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Today, our topic is women struggle to make a difference and compete. As we wind down this month of March, which is Women's History Month, we have to dedicate some time to women that are the backbone of not just this country, but of the world. And when you listen to the song, our opening song, I Am Woman, sung by Helen Reddy, you can think about, you know, the struggles that women have to go through or had to go through to get where they are today. You know, politically, women still struggle. In the corporate world, women still struggle. In the nonprofit world, women still struggle. In our households, women still struggle. Sometimes not by choice, but by what society has inflicted on them, not just here in these United States, not just here in Philadelphia, not just here in Pennsylvania, but across the world, women have had to fight. They had to fight. You know, it has not been that long since women were gained the actual right to vote. It was 1920 and the 19th Amendment that granted women the right to vote, even though some states or territories prior to that were already allowing women to vote. And ironically, you know, a lot of folks will sit here and they will say, well, you know, folks migrated to the North and looking for a better tomorrow. But it was not these Northern states that embraced women to vote. Contrary to what everybody believes, the North is not as progressive as everyone wants to think. If you think about this, as you look at and want to celebrate the 250th anniversary of the Declaration of Independence, we have to look at history. History, not just here. Think about Philadelphia, and I'm going to tie this in. Philadelphia, during the signing of the Declaration of Independence, those forefathers still had slaves that were not free. And here in Pennsylvania, they came up with the idea that a person is not free, was not free, because what they would do, after 6 months, they would go back and they would put them back in the system, so to speak. So when we talk about this, let's think about it. When the 19th Amendment was ratified in 1920, Philadelphia was the largest city, and Pennsylvania was by far the largest state in which women had not previously had the right to vote. This was 1920. Several Pennsylvanians had been prominent leaders in the long struggle to secure women's suffrage. Women like Dora Lewis, Caroline Katzenstein,
were active in Pennsylvania and national branches of both the National American Woman Suffrage, which was an acronym NAWSA, and the National Women's Party, the two organizations most responsible for the passage and ratification of the 19th Amendment. When the 19th Amendment was officially added to the Constitution in 1920, Pennsylvania women could take a great deal of credit. Carolyn Kasten-Stein and Dora Lewis and other collections of the Historical Society of Pennsylvania contain numerous documents that will allow teachers and students to explore and analyze this under-recognized chapter of state and national history. See, when we think about this, you know, if we talk about progression, we talk about women, you know, we have to look at the struggle that they had to go through. See, and then, as I said, contrary to popular opinion, the 19th Amendment did not give women the right to vote. It guaranteed women the right to vote. See, it didn't give them the right to vote, but it guaranteed them the right to vote. By the time the 19th Amendment was ratified, women in many states and territories already had the right to vote. The case of New Jersey. In 1787, New Jersey made history by recognizing the right of women to vote. The New Jersey Assembly passed the 1797 voting law, recognizing the right of women to vote across the state. New Jersey women voted in large numbers until 1807, when the Assembly passed a law limiting suffrage to free white males. See, most of the time in our history, the only folks that could actually vote prior to or had the right to vote were free white males. So, you know, let's not get it twisted when we talk about history and we talk about women have been voting and they're voting in blocks. Yes, they're voting more maybe today than they were then, but they had to fight for it. The following territories provided full voting rights to women before statehood. So when we talk about statehood, we're talking about before the incorporation of a territory becoming a state. In 1869, the territory of Wyoming was first. 1870, the territory of Utah. 1883, the territory of Washington. 1887, the territory of Montana. 1913, the territory of Alaska. See, think about that. Look at where those folks, look at those territories, would eventually become states who gave women the right to vote. So, yes, women have made strides in the political world. But it was the following state granted women the right to vote prior to the 19th Amendment. So these are when they became states. Again, the first one who became when they became a state, to give women the right to vote was Wyoming, 1890. So in 1869, they were the first territory that gave women the right, voting rights to women. In 1893 came Colorado, the state of Colorado. 1896 came the state of Utah, Idaho. 1910, Washington. 1911, California. As big as it is, now we're over here on the West Coast, you know, Midwest and West Coast. And 1912, Arizona, Kansas, Oregon. 1914, Montana and Nevada. A northern state didn't hit. And they did not give the women rights to vote prior to the 19th Amendment. The first northern state was the state of New York,
In 1917, New York. In 1918, Michigan, Oklahoma, and South Dakota. So keep thinking about this. In these states, women could vote for president prior to the 19th Amendment. It was 1913 was a state of Illinois. They could only vote for president. 1917, Nebraska, Ohio, Indiana, North Dakota, Rhode Island. 1919, Iowa, Maine. Maine didn't come on until 1919, 2 years after New York. Minnesota, Missouri, Tennessee, and Wisconsin. The states that only allowed women's suffrage after the passage of the 19th Amendment was Alabama, Arkansas, Connecticut, Delaware, Florida, Kentucky, Louisiana, Maryland, Massachusetts, Mississippi, New Hampshire, New Jersey, New Mexico, North Carolina, Pennsylvania, South Carolina, Texas, Vermont, Virginia, and West Virginia. So when you really start to look at this and you look at the history of how women got to the place of being able to vote, it took a lot of doing. You know, if you look at some of these old Westerns, especially like the Rifleman, and you'll see that there was pushback in those scripts when they wrote about women coming together wanting to have the ability to vote in elections and the pushback in the scripts. If you look at this, so this is nothing that just automatically came about. Women had to struggle, and they're still struggling today. Nearly a century ago, Wyoming blazed, like I told you, blazed a path forward by electing Nellie Taylor Ross as its and the nation's first female governor in a special election. Since then, dozens of women have followed in Ross's footsteps. So it still took a Western, Midwestern state. No, it wasn't these so-called progressive states up here in the North. And Pennsylvania, Philadelphia, Pennsylvania, where whatever way you want to put it, lag behind. So it was not what you think it is. Currently, 13 out of 50 states, governors are women. More than there have ever been. Of these trailblazers, 5 are Republicans, 8 are Democrats. Guam, Puerto Rico, both U.S. territories, also have women governors who belong to the Democratic Party and the New Progressive Party of Puerto Rico, respectively. When you look at it, think about this. 2026, these are the states that have women governors. And we're just talking about governors.

Democrat, who, if you recall, Gretchen Whitmer was talked about for a possible run for the president of the United States. But she was not the first woman that was talked about or even ran. We'll get to that. So, New Hampshire, Kelly Atoya. New Jersey, Kelly Atoya is Republican. State of New Jersey, just recently elected, Mickey Sherrill, Democrat. New Mexico, Michelle Grisham, Democrat. New York, Kathy Hochul, Democrat. Oregon, Tina Kovett, Democrat. And Virginia, Abigail Spangberg. So, if we really want to look at the progression and we look at what's going on, in 2026, 14 women, 10 Democrats, and 4 Republicans are set to serve or are serving as state governor, as a chief executive officer of their states. And this wasn't done without pushback. The only ones that were elected were Abigail Spanger for 2026, Mike Sherrill, as I said, Maury Haley, and Sarah Huckabee Sanders. Remember, her father was a governor. Think about it, and she worked in the White House. So when you think about how women have to progress to make their voices heard, it was not without suffrage. It was not without coming together. It was not without folks saying, hey, we deserve the right to vote as well. So when people talk about voting, voting is a right. You should go out there and you should vote. And I'm not saying that you have to vote for a woman, but this is the progression that's being made since 1920. We can look at it. We have plenty of women that are in our state houses. We have plenty of women that are in the Senate, the U.S. Senate, the U.S. Congress. And right here in Philadelphia, we have 2 women trying to ascertain the seat that will be vacated upon retirement of Congressman Dwight Evans for the 3rd Congressional District. But I'm not going to give their spiel, but you have State Rep Morgan Cephas, who in the state of Pennsylvania, she does not have to give up her seat as a state rep to run for the 3rd district, congressional district. So if she loses, by the way, she's still running for her state rep seat. If she loses and wins her state rep seat, she will still remain in state office. Then we have Alana Stanford, who most people in the state and around the country know her as the doctor that during COVID saw that there was a need in the poor communities for folks to get the COVID shot during the pandemic. Both are Black females. Both are trying to make their mark on another level. But this is not without suffering. But see, unlike the white male or even the Black male are sitting in some of these seats around the country, the progression that they had to take and the process that they had to take to get there was not easy. And is not easy. Because women have always, whether you like it or not, have been the backbones of the family,
have been the best.

backbones of this country and of the world, but their voices weren't heard. Yes, we have women in the boardrooms. Yes, we have women actresses. Yes, we have a first black mayor here in Philadelphia. You know, yes, we have black mayors from Mayor Bowser. And you think about all of these females that had to work their way one way or another through the ranks. And this is what we have to begin to look at in these corporate offices. When you look at the percentages, whether you want to agree with me or disagree, there are a lot of women that are qualified for the jobs, whether they're government, corporate America, or nonprofit, but they don't get those positions. Not because they're not qualified, it's because of gender. And I said it. Those that have skated through or made it through had help. Let's not get it twisted. They had help. But when women have, when they bound together and come together, they made a difference in these United States and around the world. Some countries still don't recognize women in power. At least the United States has made somewhat of a stride. But see, if you watch what goes on, when a woman on the national level gets in and they start rocking the boat, they become labeled. AOC, Jasmine Crockett, just to name a couple. And then when you look at it from another standpoint, men get labeled too. Don't get me wrong. Mondami, the mayor of New York, because of his heritage. Folks get labeled because of not just their gender, but because of their heritage, and it makes the job, which is already hard, even harder. Because they have to look over their shoulders. They have to make sure they're doing this right or that right. And then they sometimes get folks in their cabinets or on their staff that don't know which end is up. And they put them in predicaments that now they have to backpedal and they have to be spin doctors. But because of the lack of education and on politics and civics, folks just go along, oh, we vote for her because she's a woman. No, you vote for her because she was qualified. No, she should have got the job because she was qualified. Yes, she should be paid the same as a male. But you look at the percentages of the salaries that a woman is paid, it's far less than a male. Except in government. Because they have a standard, but if you become a committee chair, you get the extra bump. But if you look at those salaries and you look at some of these women that are in power, their cabinet members make more than they do. There's something wrong with that picture. We're going to take our first commercial break. 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Our topic is Women's Struggle to Make a Difference and Compete.

0: This is called We Rise. Today, everyone's eyes are on us as we rise. Today is the day. Women are paving the way, speaking our truth to power. In this hour, it is our brave duty to find the beauty in rooting for other women so they too know we are not victims. We are victors, the greatest predictors of progress. We press for change, a new dawn, drawn into the open by a woman whose silence is broken. We push on and act on our responsibility to bring visibility to the most vulnerable, to bring freedom to those who don't have a choice, to bring volume to those who are using their voice. We clear a woman's way. We don't fear the day she steps into the light because we are with her for every step of that fight. There's a lot at stake, but making a difference always takes great courage. So we encourage women who dare stare fear square in his face. Women who've always shown that when one woman shows up, she is never alone. We know. Okay, let's go. Thank you. We know that when she steps up to right a wrong, she will fight to bring others along to the network, into the conversation, working together to change communities and nations. Our world made all the stronger the longer the women are able to sit at the table. It is her strength, her story, and her spirit which inspires other vital voices to speak up when they hear it. So let it be said that light will be shed when our world is led by women ahead of the headlines, those who were first on the front line, these women who stand up, knowing the wind, not by where it is, but by where it is blowing, leading worlds, not by how society is, but by where change is going. We all leap forward when one woman tries, when she defies with her rallying cries, here lies but does not rest, the best of tested women who call us all to rise, speaking this truth in our finest hour, that to their own power, every variety of woman is entitled. But it's how we empower others that make our power so vital. Thank you.
1: 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You know, this show is dedicated to women. And, you know, every month there's something going on. There's, you know, Black History Month we just came out of. We now in Women's History Month. You know, it's Kidney Month. You know, it's always something. A month is dedicated to something. Hey, but this is, when we have dedications of months, it shouldn't just end with that month. Because the struggles continue. The struggles will always continue for those that are less considered less fortunate, or, you know, at one time women were called the weaker sex. You know, we have to embrace and embody those that are coming up, that are trying to make a difference and not tear them down. But we also have to hold them accountable. I don't care whether you're the first this or first that, but you should be held accountable, whether you're male or female. You know, there's a lot of folks that will agree with me. There's a lot of folks that will disagree with me, because a lot of folks just have tunnel vision and just see the first. Just see the first. You know, but if you have constructive criticism, not trying to tear the person. There's a difference between tearing a person down and constructive criticism that would help to build on what someone is trying to do. That's all well and good. I'm not talking about these women that are sitting in these positions that are there for the photo ops, that are yelling and screaming, that have no or are disconnected from the communities from which they serve, whether they're corporate America or they're in government. You know, when you're disconnected, it doesn't matter whether you're male or female. But it does matter if you're trying to tear down someone because of their gender. Despite considerable progress, women continue to face the challenges in various aspects of life. Today's women's rights issues encompass wage disparities. Wage disparities are still there. And we're in a state, you know, we're bragging about we signed the Declaration of Independence. We've got this, we've got. We're in a state where there are women making only $7.25 an hour. And we have women in the assembly of Pennsylvania that are not jumping up and down. Why? Because they're comfortable. They're not seeing the mother that's out there struggling, trying to put food on their table, trying to have a home for their family. These are the women that need to be embraced. These are the women that you were elected to help, not selected by those down with the big bucks. It's time for women that are in power to stand up for those, because you are the voice. You're the voice. They have limited access to education and ongoing gender-based violence. See, women face a lot of violence in their lives. Advocates worked tirelessly to address these issues and create a more equitable world for women. While significant strides have been made, challenges persist. Issues like systemic sexism, inadequate representation in leadership roles. You can't tell a young female if they do this, that, and the other, if they don't have a role model, someone to look up to. That's a woman, an older woman. Or you're taking someone by the hand and leading them, a young woman. One of my friends, and she was supposed to be with us today, but she's making her great strides. Her name is Jacqueline Means. She's been here on this show before. There, she's known as the STEM queen. And at age 12, with her mother's guidance, she started a nonprofit. And today, she reaches back through her STEM initiative and takes young girls. Now, mind you, she's only 22 years old. She's reaching back and getting young female girls. Doesn't matter what color they are, but they're females that she's reaching back to help to make the playing field more level for those females that want to be in the field of the STEM fields. You know, she's going to make it. But it's those young females that are behind her that need that extra help. They need that woman to look up to. That's what they need, you know. But then on the other side of this thing, and I've got a problem with this. We're going from Women's History Month, which encompasses all women, to April, where we're going to talk about Black Women's History Month. I got a problem with that. You know, we can't come together as people, whether male or female, if we are always going to be decisive. We can't say, oh, we're going to have Black Women's Month. And granted, Black females have a challenge. But we're talking about women's challenge. The challenges are the same. if you're a woman or similar. But as we wrap up March, I'm not going to talk about Black women history. I'm not going to talk about that. Because, you know, here in this city, if you go around, when you talk about and you see Black women being honored, it's the same women from these corporations all the time. It's not the folks, you know, you don't see the women, these women that are sitting there. And as I said, you need to have someone to look up to, somebody to be empowered, somebody to address this. You know, you don't have them reaching back. You know, you don't have them embracing the Black women owned papers. You don't have them. They make the struggle even harder. But we can't just look at it from that. But we've got to make sure that these women that are in these positions, and I said it already, are accountable. Not because they're just women, but they have to be accountable. They just can't walk in there, and because they're a woman, they are given a pass. Just like if you're a Black male, you're given a pass. And I'm not talking about diversity. I'm not trying to down DEI or anything like that. I'm showing you that we need a level playing field. Our women need a level playing field. So with that said, we're going to take our second and final break. 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

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Welcome back to Tony Tanner here on WWDB Talk 860 AM and WPEN 97.5 HD2. Our topic today is women struggle to make a difference and compete. Before we go off, you know, just like I was talking about Congress and I was talking about, you know, the, and we talked about first, in 1968, Shirley Chisholm became the first black woman to be elected to the United States Congress. Chisholm represented the New York's 12th Congressional District, a district centered in Bedford Stuyvesant, Brooklyn, for seven terms from 1969 to 1983. She then went on in 1972. She became the first black candidate for a major party nomination for president of the United States and the first woman, she didn't say black, the first woman to run for the Democratic Party's presidential nomination. Throughout her years, she was known for taking a resolute stand against economic, social, and political injustices. So we're talking about 1972. So Shirley Chisholm opened the door for black women to be in Congress. Not only did she open the door for black people to run for president, she was the first. So when you think about, you know, she opened the door for the Jesse Jackson to run for president, for Kamala Harris to run for president. So someone, see, there had to be someone that had to open the door. That was a woman. She was a woman. She led the way. She led the way. And she always said, a quote, "We must reject not only the stereotypes that others hold of us, but also the stereotypes that we hold of ourselves." Think about what she said there. The stereotypes of what we hold of ourselves. She's not just talking about women. She's talking about everybody in general. Because we are human beings. We stereotype a lot of things. She also said, if they don't give you a seat at the table, bring a folding chair. So what she's telling you is bring your own chair and make yourself have a seat at the table. You know, don't listen to these handkerchief head folks that tell you you can't do this and you can't do that because of your gender. You know, and think about this. When I talk about compete, we have to look at our sports, our entertainment industries. Think about the WNBA. The WNBA had to basically threaten the NBA so that they could get a livable wage. So to play basketball, something that they want to do, females that want, and those females are not just black. They're black, white, Latino. They're all nationalities. But they are not paid the same as the male NBA players. Think about it. In our sports, in our entertainment industry, yes, we have ones, but somebody opened the door for the Oprah Winfrey's. And for those folks, that a female had to open the door for the Golden Girls. It's not that long ago for women to sit in on the bench. As Ruth Bader, former Justice, the late Ruth Bader Ginsburg said, "Women belong in all places where decisions are being made. It shouldn't be that women are that exception." They belong in all places. Simone Biles. Gymnastics. "It's important to teach our female youth that it's okay to say, yes, I am good at this, and you don't hold back."
These are women that are trying to pave the way. And then the outspoken AOC from New York, they'll tell you you're too loud, that you need to wait your turn and ask the right people for permission. Do it anyway. See, sometimes you got to take the bull by the horn and you've got to just do it. As the Nike slogan said, just do it. To our females that are making those strides, keep on pushing. But remember from whence you came and the shoulders that you stand on that open those doors. I don't care what your color and your nationality is, whether you're from the United States or from around the world. Somebody is a female. Open the door for another female. And remember, the female was always the backbone of the family, while the males went out to earn the living. Today, there can't be a one, unless you're a billionaire or millionaire, the female has to work. But she should be given the same opportunities of their male counterparts. As Elizabeth Warren said, if you don't have a seat at the table, you're probably on the menu. Washington works for those who have power, and no one gives up power easily. No one. Nobody's just going to say, women have arrived and let's just move over. We have a chance, but we have to fight for it. Why do women have to always fight to be equal? Why do they have to fight for that position harder than their male counterparts? We have to begin to realize if we are a united states that we embrace all cultures, all genders, and we have to make sure that we don't have people in power that do not relegate the power to the opposite sex. Not having people just stand behind them and make excuses for why they screwed up, but someone that actually has the knowledge. And if you don't have the knowledge, someone take the female by the hand and help them, guide them, lead them, so that they could understand where this world is going. With that said, we're going to bring this show to a close. Our topic today was women's struggle to make a difference. And I'll leave you with this, that we need to embrace women, not just for the month of March, not just divide and have Women's Month and then have Black Women's Month, but all come together as one and work together for the betterment of all. I want to thank our engineers today for putting up with me again. Our listeners, if you want to follow us on social media, on X, we are at Tony Tenor. On Instagram, we are at Tony Tenor Radio. 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It's all one word. I wanted you to take one, take a look at a dime and look at the woman that's on the dime and go find out as you spend that dime why she's on the dime. I'm not talking about for because of her ego. I'm not talking about because somebody wants to have a picture or a coin made with his in gold with his picture. Find out the history behind the person that's actually on that coin. That's a woman. I want to thank all of you for listening to Tone and Tenor here on WWDB Talk 860 AM
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And remember, we must not reject only the stereotypes that others hold on us, but we also the stereotypes that we hold on ourselves. And according to what Margaret Thatcher said, if you want something said, ask a man. If you want something done, ask a woman. I'm Randall Jefferson. Have a great day.

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10: 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That's why we love those two guys. Fun, fascinating, and real. We are live with the Brian and Lee Show. So unbelievable, we could not make this stuff up, even if we tried.
11: And it's great to be back here on another Friday morning here in the Delaware Valley. I'm Brian.
12: I'm Lee.
11: And this is the Brian and Lee Show coming at you on WWDB 860 AM. And my legs are killing me.
12: Why is that?
11: Why is that? I did an awful lot of walking over at the All-Star Village.
12: Oh, yeah. You were there.
11: I was there.
12: I saw you, like, went up against the wall.
11: Yeah, I did. I robbed a home run.
12: Yeah, wow.
11: One of the many things you can do there, you can get on a Velcro suit and stick to the wall.
12: Yeah. How was that?
11: That was a lot of fun.
12: Okay. Anything else that was, like, fun worthy?
11: Oh, yeah. There was a VR home run derby.
12: Uh-huh.
11: You know, you get the VR goggles and you swing a bat that's connected to it.
12: Okay.
11: And it can tell when you swing the bat and when you connect.
12: Did you hit any home runs?
11: Yeah, I hit about 5.
12: Wow, that's good.
11: And wow. The most amazing thing is that the technology is so good, you actually felt like and looked like you were on the field at Citizens Bank Park.
12: Wow.
11: You know, they got everything from the Liberty Bell to the scoreboard.
12: And when you hit a home run, does it shoot fireworks off?
11: Yes, it did.
12: Huh.
11: But digital fireworks, not real fireworks.
12: Yeah, not. Yeah. I understand that.
11: Of course.
12: Sure. Well, it's great to be here with you.
11: Absolutely. Good to have you here. Tyler, good to have you here, too.
13: Glad to be here.
12: Mm-hmm. All right.
11: So we had that. We also had the home run derby. That was a lot of cheering and a lot of booing.
12: Why were they booing?
11: Why? Because they were booing anybody that didn't have Phillies pinstripes on.
12: Oh, I see. And
11: you know Philadelphia, don't you?
12: You were hoping that Kyle would win.
11: Actually, no. I was hoping for a showdown between Kyle Schwarber and Bryce Harper.
12: Okay.
11: That didn't happen.
12: That did not happen.
11: No, it didn't. We only got Kyle Schwarber through to the next round and eventually to the finals.
12: Right.
11: And now, with 15 hits, he got 11 home runs. Now, you'd think that would be pretty insurmountable.
12: I would think so.
11: Well, there's a stipulation in the rules.
12: Yeah.
11: If you get a home run and it's your last out to go, you keep going. The round cannot end on a home run.
12: Oh, wow.
11: So Jordan Walker, the guy who was facing Schwarber, he had, I think, about 7 home runs with 1 out to go. And so he needed 5 home runs in a row to beat Schwarber, and somehow he did it.
12: Wow. That's not nice.
11: No, it's not nice.
12: Not good.
11: But there is as much as I hated to see him lose, at least one thing I didn't know about the home run derby, besides the fact that you got a cool trophy and chain, you get a $1 million prize.
12: What?
11: Yeah.
12: $1 million?
14: $1 million.
11: $1 million prize. Yes.
12: Wow.
11: That's right, Dr. Evil.
12: $1 million.
11: And one thing I did not know until I looked at it later, Jordan Walker, his entire salary is $800,000. So he made his salary and then some.
12: Yeah, wow.
11: And with Schwarber getting about $12 million a year or whatever it was, you know, you can't feel too bad for him.
12: No, I don't feel bad for him. And this guy, Walker, probably next year will renegotiate his contract.
11: Probably. So. Or, you know, I'm wondering if the Phillies are going to try and renegotiate it and try and get him.
12: Maybe. Maybe. Wouldn't that be something?
11: That would be something. Yeah, we have another home run bat.
12: Yeah.
11: Possibly.
12: That would be great.
11: Mm-hmm.
12: I'd like to see that.
11: Exactly. And, of course, the city was going crazy for the All-Star game that happened earlier this week.
12: Yeah. Good game.
11: Good game. A lot of traffic. And one thing I did not know was going to happen, they had a red carpet celebration over at Independence Mall.
12: Okay.
11: You had all the players, you had all the mascots come out of the visitor center.
12: But you weren't there.
11: I was not there, no.
12: No, you didn't go.
11: No, it was too hot outside.
12: Yeah, it's been really brutal.
11: Mm-hmm. Absolutely. Yeah. Wednesday was probably the worst of it.
12: Yeah. Brutal heat wave here in Philadelphia.
11: Exactly. Heat wave number 3, I believe they said.
12: Yeah. And it's only middle of July.
11: Only the middle of July.
12: Yeah. Oh, we got another month and a half.
11: Yeah. Of this stuff.
12: Crazy.
11: It is crazy, but the Phillies start up the second half. I believe they started yesterday. The second half, just two games back. of the Atlanta Braves.
12: And do you still think they're going to do better?
11: In the second half? Yeah, they're a second-half team.
12: Yeah, so they should come alive.
11: I think they should.
12: Well, they started to.
11: Mm-hmm. They definitely started to. Schwarber has 32 home runs going into the second half.
12: Wow.
11: And I believe he can beat Ryan Howard. Ryan Howard, for the record, had 58 home runs in a season. I think he can easily do that. He can
12: I remember Ryan Howard as a when he was a rookie.
11: That's right.
12: They brought
11: him up. I'm pretty sure that Schwarber can be the first Philly to hit 60 home runs.
12: Wow, that would be something.
11: Absolutely it would.
12: How many home runs did the Bull hit?
11: I'm not sure what his highest for one season is.
12: Okay.
11: But I know he had about 12 at least hit into the upper deck.
12: All right. All right.
11: And the upper deck at Veterans Stadium was quite a long way from home plate.
12: That's right. And we have the World Cup, right? Ending soon.
11: Ending soon, yeah. Sunday afternoon is going to be the last game.
12: Wow. Would that be for the championship?
11: That'll be for the trophy, yes.
12: Oh, wow.
11: Tomorrow's game, Saturday afternoon, that's going to be for the bronze medal, so to speak.
12: All right.
11: The third place match.
12: Yeah, I've enjoyed it. You know, I've watched a lot of games on TV, and I've enjoyed it.
11: Mm-hmm.
12: I thought it was a good World Cup. You know, I didn't go out and do all the things that they, you know, they had, like rowing and the Viking row.
11: Exactly.
12: And drinking.
11: Yep. You weren't cleaning up after anybody at the stadium?
12: No, we didn't do that. But I enjoyed all the games. I think people from around the world got a new perspective about the United States.
11: I think so.
12: I think they enjoyed the food. They enjoyed
11: the ambiance.
12: They
11: enjoyed the old city. That's for sure.
12: You know, all the things we complain about, they seem to enjoy. Ranch dressing. And
11: I don't know what their fascination with ranch dressing was.
12: It's probably something they can't get in their homeland.
11: Possibly, yeah.
12: So, I mean, if you can't get it, you're really fascinated by these things.
11: Sure.
13: They got to loosen their belts a little bit this trip.
11: Yeah, exactly.
12: Yeah, that's right.
11: Now I know why Americans are so fat.
12: Is that what they said?
11: No, I don't know if anybody actually said that.
12: No, but that's probably true. I mean, you know, when you have...
11: so much variety, as we do.
12: When you have fans drinking out Boston, you know, that's pretty that's pretty good, let me tell you. I don't know. I've been to Boston. Bostons can drink.
11: Yes, they can.
12: We went to a bar because we were on a tour, and they took us to a neighborhood bar in Southie. Yeah. Where they filmed Goodwill Hunting. They filmed a scene, Goodwill Hunting.
11: Mm-hmm.
12: And
11: we even went to a fictional bar.
12: We did?
11: Mm-hmm.
12: Oh.
11: Cheers.
12: Cheers, yeah. We went to Cheers.
11: And they lied to us.
12: Yeah.
11: They said, everybody knows your name, but they didn't know our name.
12: No, they didn't know our names. So, but, the bar, we were there like at 12 o'clock in the afternoon and people were drinking. I had a drink.
11: They were probably there since like 6 o'clock in the morning.
12: I don't know.
11: Wouldn't surprise me.
12: But it was a good time.
11: Mm-hmm.
12: Yeah,
11: it was the TV and movie tour.
12: Yeah. Yeah, they took us to a lot of locations that they filmed different movies, like The Departed, like the Goodwill Hunting. What was the other ones?
11: Ted.
12: Ted, yeah.
11: At
12: that's right, Ted.
11: Fenway Park.
12: Yeah, Fenway Park. Yeah.
11: I was reminded of something this week.
12: Yes.
11: Did you know what TV show turned 50 years old?
12: No.
11: The Feud.
12: The Feud? It's been on for 50 years.
11: Yep. Off and on.
12: Wow.
11: But Started in July of 1976.
12: Wow. Didn't know that.
11: Mm-hmm. And, of course, they got their first stupid answer very early. Tell me what time you go to bed.
12: Okay.
11: Night.
12: Nighttime. That's right.
11: And what time do you get up? In the morning.
12: Oh, my goodness.
11: And it evolved from that to what Steve Harvey now puts up with.
12: Oh, yeah. Oh, yeah. Well, go ahead.
11: Yeah, it's very weird, you know, like because I like the classics with Dawson and Ray Combs who came after him. But you said you enjoy Steve Harvey more.
12: I do. I think his expressions are classic, you know.
11: Mm-hmm.
12: He has great expressions, great facials. I think, I like that.
11: Absolutely.
12: He's a good host.
11: Yeah, he is.
12: For this show, anyway.
11: Mm-hmm.
12: For the Family Feud, he's a good host.
11: Exactly. I mean, as a talk show host, he was only mez.
12: Yeah, but, yeah. We have a lot of death to report.
11: Unfortunately, yes.
12: This last week.
11: Mm-hmm.
12: Lindsey Graham died.
11: Mm-hmm.
12: Senator from South Carolina.
11: That's right.
12: And unexpectedly, too.
11: Exactly.
12: He was not sick or anything. And no. Just keeled over. And died.
11: Exactly.
12: Yeah, you know, that happens.
11: Mm-hmm.
12: I think
11: politics will kill you.
12: Well, that's why I got out of it. Because it will kill you eventually. You
11: exactly.
12: Know? Yeah, that's true. But his sister is going to take over his seat.
11: Mm-hmm. For the remainder of the term.
12: Yeah. I think he has 6 more months left in the term.
11: I knew it wasn't that much more.
12: No. But she could run for the seat, I guess.
11: But why would you want to?
12: Well, to be senator.
11: Well.
12: From the state.
11: Also, she's a glutton for punishment.
12: Also, Bonnie Tyler died.
11: Mm-hmm. Most known for the song Total Eclipse of the Heart.
12: Yeah. Yeah.
11: That was her first big hit.
12: Yeah.
11: And then from there, she sang for David Copperfield to make it over the Grand Canyon.
12: Oh, wow. Did she sing Total Eclipse of the Heart?
11: Nope. She sang the other one that she's known for.
12: Oh, okay.
11: Holding Out for a Hero.
12: Oh, yeah. That's a good one, too.
11: Which has now evolved into marketing for Zevo.
12: Yeah. Yeah. That's a good one.
11: I need a Zevo.
12: And Sam Neill died this week,
11: mm-hmm.
12: past week. He's known for Jurassic Park.
11: That's right.
12: Yeah. Actor in a lot of the Jurassic Parks.
11: That's right. And I didn't know this until after he died, but he was the cat burglar from one episode of The Simpsons.
12: Is that right?
11: Mm-hmm.
12: Okay. And, you know, this is not the real estate show, but I have to tell you, a house came on the market.
11: Oh, really?
12: Yeah, you can have Wayne Manor. You can own that.
11: From the 1966 Batman series.
12: Yeah, Wayne Manor is up for sale. $32 million.
11: Exactly.
12: You can own it. Think about it.
11: I think Tyler's hyperventilating.
13: Sorry, is that $32 million in 1980s money or?
12: No.
11: No, it's 32 million centavos.
12: Today's money. And can't wait for
11: exactly.
12: that.
11: Exactly.
12: Man.
11: Yep. Bat Cave not included.
12: No, it's not. No, it's not. We got a great guest for you coming up. We're going to be talking about, we got two people, Peter Osnoff
11: mm-hmm.
12: and Francis Caligliano.
11: Mm-hmm.
12: Is going to be with us.
11: That's right. What were they talking about?
12: Well, they're historians. They're authors. They're going to be talking about their new book, Thomas Jefferson Survives, American Independence in His Time and Ours.
11: Mm-hmm.
12: And looking forward to that. You know?
11: Exactly.
12: Why not?
11: Mm-hmm. I mean, yeah, we're still going for the 250th anniversary of the country, so why not?
12: Yeah. And we're on the 251st.
11: Exactly.
12: Now.
11: We're going on that. And the Ben Franklin Bridge is celebrating its 100th birthday.
12: Yeah, they closed the bridge down the other day.
11: And they let people walk across it.
12: I did not do that. It was crowded, though.
11: It was. It was wall-to-wall people.
12: Yeah, walking across the bridge.
11: Well, why not? I mean, I walked across Hoover Dam.
12: What's the fascination with that, mm-hmm. walking across a bridge like that?
11: Well, it's a long bridge, so, you know, if you can do it on foot, then that's quite an accomplishment.
12: Yeah, you could, but I don't know.
11: I mean, somebody rode from California to Hawaii in 43 days.
12: Yeah. They rowed?
11: Rowed. I mean, actually rowboating.
12: Oh, rowboating.
11: Mm-hmm.
12: Yeah.
11: You know, not a motorboat.
12: Yeah.
11: You know, she actually, pulled the oars back and forth and did that for 43 days.
12: Crazy, man.
11: In open water.
12: Crazy.
11: Yeah, absolutely. It was crazy.
12: And Iran war is back on, off again, back, off again, on again.
11: In again, out again.
12: Yeah. So we're

0: Iraq and Iran? I mean, Iraq?
1: No.
0: This is not going to last 20 years?
1: No, we'll be there for a while, but, bombing. We'll see.
0: Okay, just remember, you can't say bomb on an airplane.
1: That's right.
0: We'll be right back with our guests right after these words.
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3: The man in the arena. It's not the critic who counts. Not the man who points out how the strong man stumbles, or where the doer of deeds could have done them better. The credit belongs to the man who is actually in the arena, whose face is marred by dust and sweat and blood, who strives valiantly, who errs, who comes up short again and again, because there is no effort without error and shortcoming, but who does actually strive to do the deeds, who knows great enthusiasms, the great devotions, who spends himself in a worthy cause, who at the best knows in the end the triumph of high achievement, and who at the worst, if he fails, at least fails while daring greatly, so that his place shall never be with those cold and timid souls who neither know victory nor defeat.
4: The world ain't all sunshine and rainbows. It's a very mean and nasty place, and I don't care how tough you are, it will beat you to your knees and keep you there permanently if you let it. You, me, or nobody is going to hit as hard as life. But it ain't about how hard you hit. It's about how hard you can get hit and keep moving forward. How much you can take and keep moving forward. That's how winning is done. Now, if you know what you're worth, then go out and get what you're worth. But you got to be willing to take the hits and not pointing fingers saying you ain't where you want to be because of him or her or anybody. Cowards do that, and that ain't you. You're better than that.
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1: Hey, it's a real privilege and a pleasure to have on the guest line. Peter Onoff is with us, and along with his co-writer, Francis Caligliano. They've written the book, Thomas Jefferson Survives, American Independence in His Time and Ours. And he is a historian. He's written several best-selling books, and it's a real privilege to have you on our show today.
7: Well, it's great to be here. I'm afraid I don't have Frank with me unless some miracle has just happened. So I'll have to carry the ball for the team.
1: Okay. All right. Well, I'm glad
0: to be. Well, it's still great to have you here as well.
1: Yeah. Yeah.
7: Well, it's two against one now. You got a dad and a son, right?
0: Mm-hmm.
1: That's correct.
0: That's correct.
1: That's correct. But, I'm like an amateur historian. You know, I enjoy history. Living in Philadelphia, it's mm-hmm. 250 years of our democracy and our government, and it's unbelievable. You know, we
7: yeah.
1: Brian was born.

0: the 4th of July.
1: Yes, I was.
0: So.
2: Well, all right. Happy birthday almost.
1: Thank you so much.
0: Yeah.
2: Well, today is the Northwest Ordinance, in case you were looking for another holiday to celebrate.
0: Oh, great.
1: Very good.
0: All right. What is that?
2: Well, that, you don't know the Northwest Ordinance. Well, here's the history lesson for the day. It's the Congressional Ordinance passed on July 13, 1787 by the old Congress in order to establish the Northwest Territories and the new states of Ohio, Indiana, Illinois, Michigan, and Wisconsin came out of that. So it's a big moment for Midwesterners, maybe not so much in Philadelphia.
0: That's a big deal.
1: That is. Now, the only thing I knew about 1787 was the Constitution was written.
2: That was happening simultaneously.
0: Yeah.
2: So it's overshadowing the Northwest Ordinance, but the convention was concurrent with the session of the Confederation Congress.
1: Mm-hmm.
0: So Brian and I went to Monticello a few years ago, and we went to Mount Vernon the same time, same time period, and lot of history there. What is it, and why did you want to write a book about Thomas Jefferson?
2: Well, we think he has something to say to us right now. He's had a bad reputation recently because people discover that he owned a lot of slaves, and that comes as a shock. It's come as a shock every generation for the last several. He's seen as being hypocritical because he authored the Declaration of Independence, in which all men are created equal. And they're obviously not under racial slavery. So that's the big problem. Our answer to that is one that you guys should find congenial. It is the way Jefferson writes the Declaration in order to help mobilize people who now think of themselves as Americans. This is the birth of the American people, and it comes out of the war effort, the mobilization to vindicate American rights against British imperial policy, but there was no original intention to be independent. When that happened, then it was a game changer, of course, and Americans had to understand who they were and what they were doing. Jefferson's big message, and why I mentioned generations, is that for the Republic to survive, in his mind, every generation was going to have to mobilize in the same way that his revolutionary generation mobilized to establish the new nation. So fathers and sons get that sort of thing, because it's time for you to step away, Pop, and let the young one, he's the representative of the future, let him make the decisions.
0: Yep, that's true.
1: You bet.
0: Yep. That's true. I think
2: I'm pandering to you guys.
0: I stepped away a long time ago. So.
2: No, you're still with us. Come on.
0: Yeah, no, I'm still here. I'm still guiding.
1: He said he didn't want to leave.
0: Yeah, but
2: some reason. I don't know.
0: I had the privilege of being a Democratic ward leader in Philadelphia for 8 years, and I was a committee person before that. And that's really the groundwork. I mean, you're in the trenches. You know, you're dealing with politics and dealing with elections. And I had the honor of helping to elect presidents and governors and you name it.
2: Then you know what I'm talking about.
0: Oh, yeah.
2: That is, people emphasize him as a great writer, as a great thinker. They don't think of him as a politician.
0: No.
2: And the committees are central to the coming of the revolution. And the reason why the revolution turned out well, it's the way it was organized, the way it was fought. And that is, it wasn't people just running out with their guns, because they're all Second Amendment freaks, and shooting at British people. There had to be, we call it an extra constitutional mobilization, but it took the form of constituting new authorities at the committee level and local villages and towns. Congresses in the various provinces and states, committees of correspondence to connect the states, And, of course, the Continental Congresses and the Continental Army emerges out of all this. So mm-hmm. you have to look at that backstory to make sense of what's happening. And the first thing that most of these new states did was to actually draft constitutions. So to distinguish between writing and fighting is a big mistake, because writing enables fighting. It helps organize the energy of a people now determined to vindicate their rights. So that's happening on the ground, and you know all about what's happening on the ground.
0: Yeah, and the difference between Washington, Hamilton at the time, and Jefferson. Jefferson believed in states' rights, believed that it was at the local level where decisions should be made.
2: He is. I want to correct you on that, though, because states' rights has a connotation now that is anachronistic, as we say, it doesn't speak to his moment. He understood that the states had to work together. That was the whole point of – they called themselves the Continental Congress, that it was inclusive. And when Jefferson imagined that the Declaration – was going to enable the people to declare itself into existence, he was thinking about the American people. He was thinking about what Anglo-Americans, former subjects of King George III across the continent, as they called it, would work together. And they could work together because they were organized at multiple levels. This is federalism in action. It's a Republican revolution on behalf of the people to create a self-governing regime, but it was also a federal Republican revolution. And I think you hit on an important point. I just wouldn't want people to think that Jefferson thought that Virginia could go it alone, because after all, the odds were already stacked against the Americans, much less the Virginians. So that wasn't going to happen. So union is a key word in this period. And of course, the more perfect union is what happened at your place in 1787 with the Constitution.
0: Which is kind of crazy when you think about it, at least to me. I go down to Independence Hall every now and then, and I think about the decisions that were made in that room. And, you're going against the greatest empire of that time. Outmanned, outgunned, you don't have it, and I don't know what made them think that they could win this thing.
2: Well, I mentioned union before. Now, the answer is one colony couldn't do it. All the colonies together had certain advantages, fighting on their own ground, for instance, manpower, a tremendous potential manpower. But the most important thing, remember what happens in the Declaration of Independence is Congress asks the powers of the earth to recognize the United States, as another power. In other words, they knew exactly what had to be done. That is, they had to fight a conventional war the way wars in Europe and the Western world were fought at that time. They had to take on, this is the paradox in declaring their independence, they had to become like Britain. They had to become another power. So it wasn't that all of a sudden, hey, magical presto, pursue your happiness because we're declaring ourselves free. Freedom comes at a big price, and the big price is that for the first time in their history, the colonies had to provide for their own collective security. They couldn't be free riders on the British Empire any longer. So this is a momentous development. And I think many people don't recognize that, don't understand that. That is, to be free and to enjoy the rights and the liberties that British people thought they should enjoy and British Americans thought they should enjoy, you had to make a state. You had to make a powerful nation state that could fight a war and gain allies like the French.
1: Mm-hmm. That's right.
0: Yeah, I don't think they could have won that war without the French.
2: Absolutely not. No. So, allies are important. People forget that.
0: Oh, yeah.
1: That's true.
0: Oh, yeah.
1: That is so true.
0: So, yep. You know, we are divided. Some people think we're more divided now than we've ever been, which I don't take that view. I think we've always been divided in some sense, you know.
2: Well, we're divided in different ways. Yeah, I agree with you on that. I would say this, that the divisions that Jefferson and his generation faced were much more serious than the ones we face now. I'm not saying our divisions aren't serious, but I would say people become aware of their rights and the need to organize and the need to mobilize because there are threats coming from every different direction. There's the threat of British armies seeking to conquer the continent, threats coming from the slave quarters of enslaved people who might rise up at the invitation of the British, threats on the frontier. But the biggest threat of all is that the American people is not necessarily a majority of people living in America. That is, a lot of people remain loyal, called loyalists or Tories, loyal to the king. After all, what the Americans were doing until July 4th, 1776, was fighting a rebellion. They were traitors. They were outlaws. They had no protections under the law of nations or international law. And that's another reason it was important to get that kind of recognition, to have that status so that they could fight a civilized war and be recognized as one of the powers of the earth.
0: What is it that you when you're teaching, what is it that you want to convey to your students or to individuals about our way of government and Thomas Jefferson and what's it all about?
2: Well, that's a great question. And the way Jefferson answers it, and Frank and I endorse this, is a people is as a people does. And it's on us that the nation didn't begin by somebody waving a magic wand. It was that people were willing to take risks, put everything on the line, and that has always been true. When there's no conflict, when there's no division, people get complacent. They take things for granted. I think we've been complacent. Young and old people, all generations, we take things for granted. I think the simple message, Jefferson always talked about the spirit of 1776. Sometimes he said the spirit of 1775. He's talking about the willingness of people to act. I think that's what you would say now or any other moment that seems to be one of existential risk. We don't know the future. At home or abroad, it's a scary world we live in. So what do we do about it? Well, we show that we have the capacity to organize ourselves, that we have the capacity to sustain administration, government. This is not anarchy we're talking about. We're talking about people who are committed as good citizens to keeping the boat afloat. And the ship of state has got big leaks. It always has. Very few. I mean, the fact that we're talking about this 250 plus years after the Declaration, if Jefferson were alive, he would be amazed. You lasted that long? Really?
0: Yeah. Well, yeah, it is kind of amazing, isn't it, when you think about it?
1: 250 years, and it's still hot in Philadelphia.
0: Yeah.
2: Yeah, well, it's going to get worse, fellas.
0: Oh, yeah.
2: But sure. There are a lot of different wars. We use that word promiscuously, but the war against the way the world is warming up, that's a big one.
0: Yeah, without a doubt. You know, we have all of these political divisions in terms of left, right, yet you have socialists that have won. But I think we've always had that kind of divisions.
2: Oh, sure. And you could say it's a healthy democracy has divisions and has conflicts. But they have to be conflicts played according to the rules of the game. There has to be a common commitment to the what we share. And I hate to say it, but I don't think I see that now. And that's a scary thing. But that was true at Jefferson's moment. That's the point that Frank and I emphasize. So when you have to act, it's because people are acting against you. Is that happening to us now? Now, we're not going to tell you what to do. You guys can decide what happens in Philadelphia.
0: But I
2: think it's clear that we just can't sit twiddling our thumbs, hoping for a better tomorrow. So that sense of urgency and participation and commitment, or you might say patriotism, an inclusive patriotism, not a patriotism that says you're not a good American because you don't have your my ancestry, because I'm a heritage American or something like that. So it has to be inclusive, but that's what mobilization is. It's bringing people together. That's what politics is, as you participated throughout your career. It's making compromises, but compromise is not necessarily a dirty word. It may be a point in which you recognize that you got to go beyond your own self-interest, that there's something more important than the immediate gain you had in mind. Alexis de Tocqueville coined this phrase, and it's one that still speaks to us, that is enlightened self-interest. If you don't have enlightened self-interest, there can't be a collective self, that is a community, a polity, a society that endures, that keeps its promises, that passes on property from one generation to another.
0: Yeah, I agree with that. I was a business owner, and mm-hmm. that's certainly a lot more easier because you can tell people what to do in business, you know. And if they don't listen to you, you can fire them, you know. But
2: you can go out of business, too.
0: You can go out of business, yeah. And in politics, you have to persuade people. And it's not easy all the time to persuade people.
2: Yep.
0: Yeah. And
2: that's our challenge going forward.
0: That's the
1: And unfortunately,
0: challenge.
1: It seems like a lot of politicians from the past and now – their mindset is my way or the highway. They don't care about compromise.
2: Yeah, no, I think that's right, and that's a big problem. Well, if you don't have a sense of the future, if you're not looking forward, and you get a sense of the future because you understand your past, then all you're thinking about is what's in it for me right now.
0: Yep.
2: What can I get out of this situation? How can I leverage it?
0: Well, you know, it's interesting because what discourages me is that when I was in school growing up, we were taught civics, we were taught history, we were taught to, you know, to respect and love the country. And I don't think they get that in school anymore. I don't think students
2: are aware of it. Well, the big school is the Yeah, it is the school of life. I don't want to sound banal or trite, but if you keep your eyes open, if you're looking at the world and not just playing games on the screen, it's time for action.
0: Well, when you have people voting less than 20% of the that to me is discouraging because part of this being a citizen. Part of what mm-hmm. Jefferson was talking about you have to get involved.
1: You have to answer the call to action.
0: You have to vote.
2: Yep.
0: Yeah, and we don't see that on a large scale. We see it sometimes individual races where people, young people mobilize and mm-hmm. They take over that particular election. But
2: we'll see what happens going forward. Most of the time, you don't see what's happening until it's happened.
0: Yep.
2: We live in what military historians call the fog of war. Mm-hmm. And it's a pretty foggy day here in down east Maine, where I'm calling from.
0: are you optimistic or pessimistic?
2: For your benefit right now, I'm going to be optimistic, all right?
0: Okay.
1: That sounds good.
2: Okay. I got to go mobilize dinner, guys, because I got local responsibilities.
0: No problem. Have a great weekend, and thank you. I enjoyed talking about your book. And
2: it was a lot of fun talking with you guys.
1: Thank you so much. Come back anytime.
2: Bye-bye. All right.
0: All right.
1: Very good. And we're going to be right back after these words.
3: The world ain't all sunshine and rainbows. It's a very mean and nasty place, and I don't care how tough you are, it will beat you to your knees and keep you there permanently if you let it. You, me, or nobody is going to hit as hard as life. But it ain't about how hard you hit. It's about how hard you can get hit and keep moving forward, how much you can take and keep moving forward. That's how winning is done. Now, if you know what you're worth, then go out and get what you're worth. But you got to be willing to take the hits and not pointing fingers saying you ain't where you want to be because of him or her or anybody. Cowards do that, and that ain't you. You're better than that.
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5: The man in the arena. 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
1: And we're back.
0: Hey, that was good.
1: That was very good. Yeah, and happy birthday to Johnny Gilbert. He turns 98 years old. He's known for these three famous words.
0: What's
1: this
0: that?
1: Is Jeopardy.
0: Yep, that's right.
1: Yeah, he's been the announcer on Jeopardy for 43 years now.
0: Since the beginning,
1: yeah.
0: Wow.
1: Excuse me, 42 years. It's going to be 43 soon.
0: Wow.
1: And at 98 years old, he is still working.
0: That's amazing.
1: That is.
0: But you said you think he's working from home?
1: Yeah, he doesn't come into the studio anymore.
0: Yeah, okay.
1: Mm-hmm.
0: All right. Wow.
1: But I was lucky enough to meet him the only time Jeopardy came to Philadelphia.
0: Good guy.
1: Mm-hmm. Very nice guy.
0: Yeah, because that was a long time ago, right?
1: Yep.
0: Yeah.
1: 2001.
0: Yeah.
1: Jeopardy came here for the teen tournament.
0: Now you're going to be trying out for another show.
1: Well, I filled out a couple of applications for other shows. Yeah. I haven't been called yet.
0: Oh, is that right? You got to be called?
1: Oh, yeah. You know, you
0: I thought
1: get...
0: you were going to an open casting call.
1: Oh, yeah, I am on that one. That's The Price is Right.
0: Yeah. I didn't know if you want to talk about that.
1: Yeah, okay. Exactly. It's you just talk to a camera and a casting director for about 30 seconds to a minute and hope they like your energy. And hopefully you'll get to be one of two finalists that gets to see a taping of The Price is Right.
0: Wow.
1: all expenses paid. Excuse me, I don't know if it's all expenses, but it's definitely flight paid for, I believe.
0: Okay. All right. And that's in California, right?
1: That's right. It's now in Glendale, no longer in Hollywood.
0: Oh, is that right? Mm-hmm. Oh, they moved it.
1: Mm-hmm. Because Television City no longer operates.
0: Right. Well, it's expensive.
1: Very expensive. And all the props are now in Glendale at their new studio.
0: Okay. Mm-hmm. Wow. Yeah, we couldn't shoot our game show in California.
1: No, I don't think so. But a lot of shows seem to be coming to the East Coast again.
0: Yeah.
1: You have Press Your Luck and I think another one. I don't remember which. Oh, no, it was, what was it?
0: Trump Card.
1: No, not Trump Card. That was from years ago.
0: Yeah.
1: Scrambled Up. They're both being done in Atlanta.
0: Yeah, well, Atlanta's a hotbed of... But I know Netflix is operating a studio, I think, in New Jersey, I think.
1: Yeah, I know they were talking about it. I don't know if it's finished yet.
0: No, I don't think it is.
1: Mm-hmm.
0: But they're talking about that.
1: They're talking about that. And then you got 25 Words or Less and Password going in Jersey City.
0: Wow. Okay. Mm-hmm. So there's...
1: So East Coast is being game show central again.
0: Maybe. Okay. They used to shoot a lot of game shows in New York City.
1: That's right. Yeah, that was the only place that they shot for a long time.
0: Yeah, but that's expensive too now.
1: Yes, so it is.
0: They're looking the way to cut costs.
1: Of course.
0: Yeah.
1: I'll tell you a way to cut costs. Shoot the game show in your basement.
0: Well, yeah, but I don't think
1: that's kind of how they did it for... MTV, they did remote control.
0: Yeah, in the basement.
1: But no, it was not a real basement. It was a studio.
0: It was a studio basement, yeah. So I saw a movie last weekend. Pressure is the name of the movie.
1: Yeah, that was about the tailors and cleaning people, right?
0: No, no.
1: Yeah, it wasn't about pressing pants?
0: No, it wasn't about pressing pants. It was about the planning of D-Day.
1: Oh, that kind of pressure.
0: And about Dwight Eisenhower and the decision to go or not to go. And they only had a short window to go. And there, one meteorologist said go in the date that Eisenhower wanted to go, and there was an British meteorologist,
1: right?
0: And he said, "Don't go because there was going to be storms." So there was like this disagreement, and Ike says, "Yeah, I don't want to look at your charts and stuff. Just tell me." Are we going or not going?
1: So, let me see. The person with all the numbers, that would be the equivalent of, who was the person that you met at Broadcast Pioneers?
0: One of the...
1: The Action News
0: meteorologists. Yeah.
1: Yeah, she's that person. And then the person who said, just tell me yay or nay, that was like Gene Crane.
0: I don't know.
1: The old-time person just sticking his finger in his mouth and seeing if there's wind.
0: But the guy who was British was actually a weather genius, and no one knew him, Eisenhower didn't know him. And you could imagine you have all these ships and men and airplanes and... They're waiting to go to invade Normandy, to invade France. And
1: they didn't know the magic words back then.
0: What was that?
1: Drop the bomb.
0: Yeah, no, they didn't do that. But the date that they picked to go, there was this giant storm in the Atlantic.
1: Mm.
0: And if they would have went, most of the people would have been killed by the storm. So this guy was right,
1: So they went the day after that?
0: They went like a few days after there was this, what they said, a gap in the weather where you would get a few hours of
1: calmness.
0: And that's when you go, you know, and that's what happened. And the Germans never expected it.
1: Exactly. And if you want more of the story, go see Saving Private Ryan.
0: No. Well, that was another good movie, but Pressure was really good. Mm-hmm. Kind of like the behind the scenes of the planning of D-Day.
1: Exactly.
0: Which I enjoy.
1: Mm-hmm.
0: Now we're on an AI watch.
1: Oh, really?
0: Yeah.
1: You're talking about your Apple Watch again?
0: No, we're talking about AI. Yeah, we're talking about Siri.
1: Mm-hmm.
0: We're talking about all that stuff. We can't wait. We're going to have Siri come on, and it's going to be your personal assistant.
1: Yeah, sure.
0: And that's going to be good.
1: Are you sure it's going to be good?
0: Oh, yeah. Oh, yeah.
1: Or is she not going to understand things that you're saying?
0: She's going to love it here.
1: I didn't quite understand that.
0: Yeah. So it's going to be fun. The next few years are going to be fun.
1: Exactly.
0: So have a great weekend, everybody.
1: Absolutely.
0: Right?
1: Yeah. Well, we still got a little bit of time, though, so let me throw a question at you.
0: Yeah, go ahead.
1: Going back to the AI home run derby,
0: you
1: spent some time in batting cages. You were kind of okay.
0: Yeah.
1: With the batting cages. How do you think you would have done with AI or VR home run derby?
0: I think I would have hit a lot of balls out.
1: You think you would have hit a lot of home runs?
0: Yeah, why not?
1: I thought I would have too, but then there was a couple of ground balls and then a few foul balls.
0: Oh, yeah. Well, you'll get some of those too.
1: And then there was also target practice. You have these targets that, I didn't tell you about this, if you hit it, you get double the points.
0: Oh, huh.
1: Then there's okay. Triple the points. And then there's five times the points.
0: Okay.
1: And the frustrating thing was I thought I was going to hit it, and it went right over it.
0: Wow.
1: So it's like you got to have the right bat control in order to hit those targets.
0: I see. Oh, very good. Thank you, Tyler.
1: The Brian and Lee Show is a BLS production.

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11: 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As you know, for those of you that are basically living in a cave, we've got all those California, in this case, Canadian fires that are going crazy right now. Air quality is absolutely awful. So if you're listening to my voice, I hope you're doing it from from inside a car or somewhere basically where you've got some, you know, some issues, please stay indoors. Air conditioning is important today. It's supposed to get a little bit better today for the Met and the Philly game, which is scheduled for 4:05 today, which is only a couple hours away. But bottom line is be careful out there. It is not fun. And we're going to be having this for at least another day or so. So, you know, these Canadian wildfires are just crazy. So just stay indoors if you can. I think by 4:05, it should be a little bit better. We're supposed to get a little rain and dissipating a little bit. So we'll see what happens. But how about those Phillies? Okay, three games behind the Braves. I'm looking forward to that. Now, I've got Max with me here today, and Max is my producer. Max, I can see you've got an Eagles shirt on, but are you a Phillies fan as well?
12: Oh, you know, got to support the Phils.
11: He's like, yeah, I guess I am. Well, I'm wearing a Phillies hat today, okay? So I'm looking forward to it at this point. Right now the record is 54-44, so it's 10 games over, 500. Mets beat him yesterday, unfortunately. That was not great. But we still have Kyle Schwarber, who's still leading the league in home runs, and we're hoping that, three games back from the Braves, that the Braves actually stumble and fall. So I'm looking forward to seeing that in the future as well. So today we got a great guest, okay? I've had him on before. He's amazing. I've seen him in concert. I've been following him for the longest time, and he's just incredible. He is a musician, a composer, and a conductor for film and television, as well as a number of other things, and he's still performing. So we're just so happy to have Randy Edelman with us today. Randy, how are you doing today?
13: I'm doing good.
11: Randy, I tell you, every time we get him on, it's one of the best shows I do when I get you on here, because the background, the information, everything that you do and what you're still doing is just incredible. For those of you who don't know, which, again, you got to be living under a cave not to do that, and that would be Randy has done so much, okay, including he worked Broadway, but also you might know him from a few of the scores that he actually created for movies like Twins, Ghostbusters 2, Kindergarten Cop, My Cousin Vinny, Beethoven, The Distinguished Gentleman, Gettysburg, Angels in the Outfield. I just saw that yesterday on television. I'm thinking, look at that. And I waited, and then it was the score by Randy. And The Mask, Pontiac Moon, Indian in the Cupboard, The Quest, Dragonheart, and of course, one of my favorite, The Last of the Mohicans, which is incredible. He's actually done all that, and we got him on right now talking with us about his career and all the things that he has done, including working with such artists as The Carpenters, Barry Manilow, Dionne Warwick. I mean, I can just go on and on. I tell you, one question, Randy. I would look in the mirror and say, man, I think I've accomplished enough in life, but you're still going strong. You're still performing. How do you do that?
13: Well, it's the only thing I can do. No, I do it because I like to do it. But when you say I'm still performing, I wasn't performing. This is a new thing for me.
11: Well, that's
13: so
11: true.
13: It's still new. This is not what I do. I don't go out and do. I've done it the last couple of years, so it's a new thing for me to do. I'm having fun doing it, so I do it. I mean, for years I was locked in a room happily doing film scores. And so I had started out writing songs, and then I kind of left that. I like doing different areas musically. So I'm fortunate that it's turned out that's the way it's been for me. So I constantly move on, and I love doing it. And I'm writing. Basically, it's not that I'm out writing now. I'm doing a new album. And so that's what keeps me going, creating, and that's what I like to do, whether it's a score or a song or an album or whatever.
11: That's right. In fact, last year you had Waltzing on a High Wire, which was amazing. That was just last year, and now you got another one coming out.
13: Yeah. Normally I wouldn't do that, but it's just the way it worked out. And since the new one is It's not that it's a concept album. It's called Green Park, but it's about the title song is about a place that I love in London, where I've been staying and kind of looking over a real place that exists. It's called Green Park, and I thought about writing something about it, but I never did. And then finally, I did, and it's kind of a very cool thing. And that's the title track. It's not that the whole album is about Green Park, but it's got. It has different things I've been involved with in London, and I mix the whole thing at Abbey Road, which is a great place to work. And I've done a lot of stuff over there, both recording-wise and a lot of film scores I've done over there at Abbey Road. So that was cool.
11: No, it actually is cool. It's coming out, by the way, folks. This new album, Green Park, is coming out September 26th, but you can order it now if you go online, and the recording is actually amazing, just like the other album. I think I had 11 tracks on the other album for Waltzing on a High Wire, so this is going to be equivalent to that, and it's going to be a great, and I can't wait till it comes out. I really don't. It's incredible.
13: You like it. It's a different, much different than the last album, but, you know, it's me. But it's just a little different. Each time I do it, I like to sort of concentrate musically on a little different stylistically. I like doing that, changing it around.
11: Well, definitely we're going to have you back on in September when it breaks, because I definitely want to be able to play a track or two of that. You know, I don't normally play music on the show because it's talk radio, but I always make an exception for you. It's just incredible that you keep doing what you're doing. And yes, it's new that you're not performing. By the way, folks, if you've not seen Randy, okay, he is a great composer. Yes, he's written scores. He does it. But when you see him live on a one-man show, okay, it's incredible. You talk to the audience. He talks to you. He gives you stories. And I love the stories, by the way, because there's always a story.
13: There is a story, yeah. There's always a story, yeah.
11: Yes, I mean, at certain times, basically, you're listening to the story, and all of a sudden, he takes it to a place, you're like, wow, so that's how that happened. Or, you know, I remember this to be a radio guy said, now you know the rest of the story. It'd be something about something, and then it would be a famous person he's talking about. Well, that's kind of like what you do, Randy, is you build up to the song. And then at the very end, when we think we know what's going on, you come out with, and this is what really happened. Yeah. This is why I did that. So I think that really takes it to another level. Not only do you...
13: Well, yeah, I kind of, since I'm not really a, you know, my main thing isn't being a performer per se, I kind of pick things, and this evolves when I'm doing that, because it's not something I constantly do or have done my whole life, getting up there and playing the stuff that I write. I pick things that probably I've learned have a certain interest that may be odd, you know, an odd interest that I think people will like. And so it's sort of come around to that. And I change the... I never do exactly the same thing, and I do almost 2 hours, but I don't do the same thing twice usually, and it just changes up. But usually, I mean, I don't write songs. I never wrote songs even back before the films. It's not like I write a song to be a hit. I kind of write personal songs about something. It could be about something I saw on a newspaper or a member of my family or a girlfriend or whatever it is. It's always something that sort of has a personal history. So that's why these things lend themselves to, you know, these little tales about each of them. And, you know, and then there's other ones that are about the story about how a particular person recorded it, because I only write them when I do them on my own albums. It's not like I wrote a song for Barry Manilow or Olivia Newton-John or Patti LaBelle. I wrote songs, and that they picked up on them one way or another, which was fortunate for me, from my version, and put their own twist on it. And so that's how, you know, sometimes the stories are about how those things occurred, which, of course, I didn't even know about until after the fact.
11: Well, I think you're being a little modest there because your songs have sold many people. I mean, I'm thinking A Weekend in New England with Barry Manilow, for example.
13: Well, yeah, that has lots of stories around it. That song has many stories around it, and I often pick one of them about it before I do that song, and sometimes I don't say anything. I just play it because people imagine things about that song.
11: Oh yeah,
13: I never actually, you know, am completely honest about it. But that was an interesting situation that created that record. You know, so well, and I was recently at sadly at a funeral 2 weeks ago of Clive Davis,
11: yeah,
13: who's responsible for that whole thing happening.
11: Well, can you give me one quick story for my listenership? They would love
13: to hear. No.
11: That's
13: no,
11: okay.
13: No.
11: All right. No. I just thought I'd ask.
13: No, we'd be there too long.
11: Oh, we would be. Okay. Well, not a problem. I mean, it must have been amazing. I'm looking at your career when you first started. Obviously, you were actually on Broadway in the Pitt Orchestra.
13: And since that's down in a bio, it's like people think, oh, I played on Broadway. No, I played on Broadway for a second. You know what I mean? In like one or two shows, you know? So I got out of a school and I did a lot of things very quickly in New York before coming out to California.
11: Okay.
13: But I did a lot of things. And one of them was playing in the pit of a Broadway show. Now, when you're a young kid, playing in the pit of Broadway may not sound to any of your listeners or to you as something exciting. Let me tell you, it's the hottest gig you can get, okay? It's a union job playing on Broadway, and there's a million great piano players from all over the world in New York that want one of those 10, 15 jobs, you know what I mean? So it was a great thing to do when I was young. And then I branched off from there very quickly and started conducting for singers and all that kind of stuff, you know, before getting into songwriting, which at the time was, you know, it was this kind of new thing called a singer-songwriter, you know. And at that time, the music business had, you're too young, but the music business had changed drastically from what it used to be. Music business records used to be, you know, somebody wrote a song and they took it to a record producer, and the record producer had a group of artists on a label and he took it to the other. And of course, that all changed by the 70s, you know, or even before. And 99% of the people who were selling the bulk of records obviously wrote and produced. I don't care if it was the Eagles or the Beatles or Bob Dylan or James Taylor or Elton John or whoever it was, they wrote and produced their own stuff. So you have very small a group of people who were still selling records who didn't write and produce their own songs. So it was a different business by then. And so if you wanted someone to hear your songs and to do them, you had to do them yourself. You know, and so that's why I started doing my own thing, because I couldn't get anybody to do the songs anyway. So there you go. No. That's what happens.
11: Well, that makes a lot of sense. For those just joining us, we are talking with musician, composer, and, of course, conductor for television and, of course, movies. 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
11: 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And of course, if you're outside, folks, you know, the air quality is not good. We've got the Canadian fires still going strong. So stay in air conditioning if you can, or just basically just hang out. But don't stay outside for too long. Although at 4 o'clock, you can maybe mosey on over to Citizens Bank Park and check out the Phillies as they knock off the Mets again one more time. Before we get back to our guests, I want to talk about World Star Public Relations, where excellence meets exposure. Now, are you ready to elevate your brand to new heights? Well, their team of dynamic public relations experts is here to make your story shine bright on the global stage. Whether you're a startup, an established artist, a business, or a rising star,

0: conductor for film and television. You might recall, if you're ever watching any movies, you probably have heard one of the scores from this gentleman, Randy Edelman. It's just amazing to have you in this, well, here with us today. So you started out, obviously, you didn't spend too long, obviously, as in the pit for the orchestra, but still, even that is an accomplishment. And then from there, you started to write music and everything. When did you get bit by the bug for music? When did that happen?
1: Oh, that happened when I was a little kid, you know, just kicking tunes out on the piano, but I didn't know, I had no idea what I was going to do or if I was even going to be doing that, you know, but it happened early on. It's a long story, and since I am leaving in a few minutes, we don't have long to talk about it.
0: I
1: am not in Philadelphia. I'm in downtown Beverly Hills, so there's no problem with the air here.
0: Oh, that's good. Well, normally you have the California fires. So
1: we don't have California fires in Beverly Hills.
0: Oh no, you don't. Okay, well that's
1: no,
0: fine.
1: We don't. They're far away from here. There's special wind machines that they turn on here, and they point the wind in other directions. No, I'm only joking, but I'm not really, because it's nice here right now. But I didn't want you to think I was close to where you are. Oh. Certainly not in Philadelphia. I'm from New Jersey. but I never ever went to Philadelphia. I don't know why, but I was up near the George Washington Bridge. But one of the first concerts I did was with the Carpenters at the Philadelphia Academy of Music in like 1892. And I remember that, you know.
0: Wow. Anyway. Well, you know, I'm from New Jersey too, so obviously we got something in common. Let's talk about what's going on with you now. Basically, we talked about July 24th at the Belmore Theater and Showplace. That's going to be, I believe it's 7 p.m. You're going to be there with Tony Orlando, who have you not seen in 50 years.
1: It's been a long time. But we met very early on when I was a kid in school. And so it's a really interesting, and then he went his way and I went my way. And then recently we sort of been put in touch, and so he's going to be there. So it'll be fun.
0: No, I'm looking forward to that. It's obviously in Long Island. I know for Philadelphians, I mean, that's a little bit of a trip, but I'm telling you, it's actually worth it. The Belmore Theater and Showplace is an amazing location. And of course, to see Randy, you know, Randy, I like seeing you at Carnegie Hall. I like seeing you at Lincoln Center, but I like to see you in smaller venues because that way you can get close to the music and get close to you. And, you know, that's my preference. Which ones do you like? Do you like being in front of, you know, thousands of people at Carnegie Hall or Lincoln Center? Or do you like it when you're
1: It completely depends on the audience. If the audience, there's a certain intimacy factor that, by the way, you can have even in a bigger place. There's something that, and you don't know it till you're a couple of songs or pieces into the show, and there's a certain reaction. And if you feel that, then it really doesn't matter. I mean, yes, if you're in some big stadium and doing an opening for somebody, that's different. But as far as the rest, it's all pretty much, it doesn't really change what I do, you know. But it's always nice when you can sort of feel the, and what I do is generally so quiet because it's just a piano and vocal that you can kind of tell how people are reacting. And so it's really pretty much the same for me, you know, whether it's a big place or a small place, you know. And so a lot of times also depends on the instrument, the piano that I'm playing on, because I do so much piano playing. That's mainly what I do. And if it's something that's really good, like the piano at Carnegie Hall or Lincoln Center, then it's sort of it's a turn on. I can't explain that. Only a really good pianist will be able to tell you that. So that's generally what it is, you know.
0: See, not playing.
1: And, you know.
0: I'm sorry. Not playing the piano. I don't know the difference. So

0: Well, obviously, there must be a difference. Like Steinway must be something different than other pianos, and
1: no, and no, it's not really. Everybody, you know, oh, it's a Steinway. No, it's the piano. There's other companies: Bösendorfer, Baldwin, Yamaha. And if the piano is good, you get. Let's put it this way: you can get a Steinway that's a piece of garbage.
0: Oh, really?
1: You know what I mean? It doesn't, of course. Yeah, some Steinway has been sitting in a hole for 30 years and is out of tune and half the notes don't work. Sure, that happens all the time. It doesn't happen in a really good place, but it could happen in one of these small places that you're referring to, you know. So,
0: but it's funny. I did not know that. I learned something today because I always, you know, we always hear, yeah, the Steinway, that's it. That's the best, you know, obviously. An
1: a new Steinway, right. A new Steinway is better than a new Yamaha. That's true. But, you know, a new Yamaha or a late model Yamaha may be better than an old beat up Steinway. That's what I'm saying. So okay. I never know. Now, when you're playing one of those great places, yes, you're going to get a great instrument. You know, so.
0: All right. Well,
1: other than that, you know, what can I tell you?
0: Well, that makes sense. So now, movies. You did the movies you've done. Of course, MacGyver. You actually did the theme song for MacGyver.
1: Well, that's another story. You know, so MacGyver. Yeah, that was a series I did in the late '80s, and everybody hated it and didn't think they didn't even want it to. It was a two-hour TV movie that they cut down from an hour.
0: Uh-huh.
1: This is major editing. From 2 hours to 1 hour. That's serious editing. But they liked the guy, so it was originally meant to be a pilot. And they liked the guy, and so they put the show on. It never got high ratings, but it stayed on. And just stayed on. I wrote the theme and was doing the shows. Then I left it, but they kept on, thank God, with the theme.
0: With the music.
1: And it's still running. Yeah, and it's still running. It's running like today. It's on 50 times, you know, all over the world. And it's on a, you know, maybe I forgot what the name of the station. It's like a TV Land or something.
0: Oh, it's MeTV. You know. I think it's MeTV.
1: Yeah.
0: That's on. But
1: it's on. Yeah. The thing is, you never can tell. You know, you write and you hope that something like that will happen. So that's what happened. And so that's a very well-known theme now when I play it in my, quote, act as part of a long segment that I do a kind of a film medley, which isn't part of the whole song segment. If you've come, you know that. I always end with that and people recognize it.
0: In fact, Richard Dean Anderson is the person who was the star of the show. I love that show. I thought it was a great show. That was me, but I just thought it was a fantastic.
1: Yeah, no. Hey, they wouldn't have stayed on. I couldn't believe it. Kept staying on. They kept picking up, and they liked him. And then they actually did another one years later, which I haven't even seen it. But it ran for a couple of years with a different guy. Wasn't the same. But,
0: yeah, no, it wasn't. Even, now, Richard Dean Anderson brought that role to life. I thought he did a great job on that. Now, I'll never forget the picture of him putting his arm on the prop of a Cessna 140. By the way, I fly aircraft. I can't tell how many times I have that same picture of me with my sunglasses are hanging out on the side of the prop of the airplane because I wanted to pretend I was Richard Dean Anderson. That's actually a true story.
1: Well, you can be him. You know,
0: you
1: believe me, he really never did anything else. He just did that thing. I shouldn't say that. There was a couple other things he did, but that was the main thing he did. And then he just retired. You know, to wherever he is. But anyway, you know, that was that. And that was a period. And that, interestingly enough, was before all the movies. I hadn't done anything.
0: Okay.
1: I'd done different things with albums and songs. But that was one of the first things I did before. And, you know, the funny thing is that I quit. I left that show because I just couldn't keep up with the pace of every week. And if it wasn't for that, I would have never done any of these movies because I kind of would have been strapped to doing that show. And I didn't like leaving it because if you're a composer in Hollywood, if you have a primetime TV show, that's like, you know, that's great. So for me to leave that wasn't that easy, but it turned out it freed me up to do some other things and make some other connections, which led to me doing all these, you know, billions of scores for movies, which was great. So that's it from downtown Beverly Hills, baby.
0: Well,
1: good luck to the Phillies and good luck with your fresh air.
0: Well, that's true. So we'd like to keep you for one more segment, if at all possible, because it is a 1 hour show. We'd like to do 45 minutes, if that would work with you. We just want to give a couple more questions, and if that's okay with you, I guess we'll do that. So for those just joining us, we're talking with musician, composer, and conductor for television and, of course, movies, Randy Edelman. We'll be back with Live on Tape right after this. 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And we're just so happy you're listening to us today. Not the greatest day out there. We got some fog. And of course, we got the Canadian fires, which are causing a little havoc here. But we're going to do the best we can. Temperatures aren't bad. We're in the 70s. And if you can bring an oxygen mask, you can probably go outside at that point. So we have one last segment that I want to talk to. And we've had him on the show before. Just an amazing individual. Musician, composer, conductor for film and television. You might recall some of the movies. And I tell you, if you watch movies like I do, and when a movie comes on, I always wait to see, you know, all the information. And there's always something saying score by Randy Edelman. It's always there. Okay. So some of the movies that you probably see that you don't even know, okay, are like Ghostbusters 2, Drop Dead Fred, Pontiac Moon, Twins, Kindergarten Cop, Beethoven, The Last of the Mohicans, Distinguished Gentleman, The Mask, Quest, Daylight, Anaconda, which, by the way, they redid. It's awful. The new movie's awful. I don't like it. Gettysburg, which I love that movie, by the way. Gettysburg, I love that movie. My Cousin Vinny, While You Were Sleeping, Dragonheart, Shanghai Noon, 6 Days, 7 Nights with Harrison Ford, The Indian in the Cupboard, and, of course, Billy Madison, Angels in the Outfit, and so on. I just saw it. I was actually watching television, and Angels in the Outfit came on. It just started. And there it was, right in front of me, Randy's name. Randy, your name appeared there. And I'm like, man, you're everywhere. You're just everywhere. We were talking about MacGyver. Now, you got into movies next. What's the capacity of getting into a movie and writing a script? What do you need to do in order to do that? That's kind of difficult, isn't it?
1: Writing a script? You mean writing
0: a score? No, I'm sorry. Writing the score. How do you know what to write and how to write it?
1: Okay, hold on. There's two questions. You said, isn't it difficult? It's not difficult.
0: No?
1: It's impossible.
0: Oh, okay.
1: Impossible. Okay? It's a zillion to one. You don't just decide to write movie scores, okay? So there has to be, first of all, you have to be brilliant and great and blah, blah, blah, and have all your work together, okay?
0: Uh-huh.
1: Musically, okay? Most people don't have that. So something has to happen. So for me, it took, 25 years, okay? Let's say that.
0: Okay.
1: 25 years of million things that you've talked about before I got into scoring movies. So, and then the answer, once something happens and you make the connection, and then after you make the connection and you work on one movie, A, B, C, D, E, S, come about, in order for you to get to do the next one, as far as working on it, that's a whole other area. I mean, you work with the director and you don't have a lot of time. I could spend a year on every movie and maybe you only have a couple of weeks, you know. So all the story, each movie is different. Every movie is different. It's got a different background, a different history, and each director is a different animal. They have different backgrounds where they come. Sometimes it's a guy who made videos or a theater director or a screenwriter or an actor, all kinds of things. So they're all different stories. And then once you get into it, it's a very difficult job because you have very little time to create the music, the original music for each film. And it's a difficult process. You know, I won't get into how it's done. Everybody who's doing it works differently, but as far as getting into it and saying, oh, I want to score films, there's a billion people out there and they all come here to Hollywood, you know, and it's very difficult. And as I said, you've got to be ready to do it if you get your, just like anybody else or anything else, you know, has nothing to do with this field or music. If you get an opportunity, you have to take advantage of it and do the best you can and come through so that one of those people who you work with, not necessarily the director on that movie, who's going to go on to do another thing. And by the way, that thing may not be a movie. It could be a commercial. It could be a jingle that leads to something else that may be, quote, the movie that gives you a shot to get your feet wet in this business and then establish yourself. So,
0: well, you say it's difficult, but you know, for a person like yourself, okay, you've succeeded several dozen times. I mean, they just love your stuff and you just keep getting those movies and writing those scores.
1: Well, yeah, but it doesn't work like that. It doesn't mean what you've done. That means zero. When I start a movie, it's not because, oh, you just did that and it's great. No, it's like you're on first. You're trying. You're up at the plate, just like the Phillies, and you got to get to first base again. And you say, well, why? You hit a grand slam home run last time you were up. Doesn't mean a thing.
0: Wow.
1: Not a thing. You start right from the beginning again. That's how this business is. You know, other things, you could take a more stable course in life, which are most things, and you have a more regular occurrence. If you have a certain job, you go to an office every day, or you're a doctor, which is all these things are great. And but the highs and lows are different. You may get a tremendous high, but you may get a tremendous low. So it's different. This is different. It's not like everybody's bowing when you start on the film. Everybody's bowing at my feet. They go, oh, Randy, because you've done this or that, just we'll love whatever you write. No. The first note you play, they hate that note.
0: Oh, really?
1: The second note, they hate that note. Yeah, yeah. Oh, yeah. That's how it works. That's the nature of the beast.
0: You know,
1: sorry to disappoint you your listeners.
0: Well, you are a Superman, okay? Because, like I said, I just mentioned, I don't know, about maybe two dozen movies that you have done Any composer, producer, any type of a musician or person that writes for films would love to have done what you have done. You continue to have an incredible career, but looking at all the movies you've done and all the artists you've worked for, or they've worked for you, or you've done music for them, or you've in some way made their careers. You're being humble. I mean, you are a Superman, Randy. I mean, you've done an amazing job.
1: Believe me, I'm not a humble person. I'm being honest.
0: Really?
1: If you ask me a question, I'll tell you the answer. Yeah. And there's been lots of highs and lows, you know.
0: Yeah.
1: And I'm going out now. I'm doing these things. Someone may come see me in a club or something, and they see all these things. They're, why are you doing that? I'm doing it because I'm having a blast. That's why. I don't have to do it, you know. Because I enjoy writing and playing, and that's what I'm doing now. In a month, you may talk to me, and you know what? You never see me again.
0: Randy, that's not going to happen, okay? I've seen you in your one-man show, and I can tell you, folks.
1: Yeah, but I may fool you.
0: Okay.
1: No, I may fool you. I wasn't doing this every, you know, I'll see how long as long as I like doing it, and I love traveling and going where I go. I mean, I don't do this anywhere. Okay. I do it in New York and London. That's it. People say, how come you're not? Where do I live? I live in Beverly Hills. How come I'm not at the ABCD? No, I won't play. I won't play anywhere in California.
0: Really?
1: Not interested. Nope.
0: Wow. That's interesting.
1: Yeah. Well, it's not that interesting.
0: Well, no, it is because I'll tell you, you know, we'd love to get you in Philly. I know that's not going to happen for a while, but listen, for New York City folks, here it is, okay? July 24th, we're looking at the Belmore Theater and Showplace. That is in Long Island, okay? And of course, it's going to be just an amazing one-man show on July 24th. Now, if you want to go on the 25th, you've got the iconic Stonewall Inn. We all know about that in Greenwich Village. That's a small venue. It's a great place to see a concert. And again, Randy will be there on July 25th, of course. And we're looking at Carnegie Hall in December 19th. This will be the third time that Randy has been playing. I've gone the last two, so they're really, really incredible. And on top of that, the new album is coming out. Called Green Park, which, Randy, I can't wait to hear it. Folks, you can actually buy it at this point, even though it's not coming out till September 26th. It was actually mixed in L.A. I'm sorry, it was recorded in L.A., and it was mixed at, we all know, the Abbey Road Studios. It's just a great place to go ahead and do that. We got about 4 minutes left, Randy, so...
1: You don't. You don't really have 4 minutes to go, because I'm going in my car.
0: Oh, you are.
1: So you'll have to... why don't you call your friend Matt or Mel or whatever the hell his name is and play a song.
0: Okay.
1: Goodbye.
0: All right.
1: All right, baby.
0: We'll talk to
1: you soon.
0: Stay well.
1: I'll see you at the Belmore or somewhere. And I love you. It's been great. I'm sorry. I'm out of here.
0: We'll see you soon, my friend.
1: All right. Take care.
0: Bye-bye now. Bye. Okay, so... We'll stay on. Obviously, we've got, about 2 minutes to the next break or something along those lines. Oh, you can talk to me now.
2: About 3 minutes.
0: Okay, about 3 minutes. Yeah, I knew he wasn't going to last the whole time period. You can tell, basically.
2: No, but it was great to have him on here.
0: I said, you're a newer person, so obviously you've seen some of the movies that he has done. Okay,
2: my favorite of his is Dragonheart. My absolute favorite.
0: Exactly. He actually did all that stuff. So the bottom line is, what do you think of a person who's still performing? I mean, he's been doing this now since, the 60s.
2: Since the 60s?
0: He's been around a while. He's 80 years old.
2: Really?
0: Okay.
2: Oh, wow.
0: He's going on 80. So, I mean, he's still performing and doing all the stuff that we're talking about here. So from a younger generation, obviously, why Dragonheart? Why did you like Dragonheart?
2: I'm really big into fantasy, and I just remember one day my dad sitting me down. I was like, here, you can watch this movie. I was like, all right, I'm probably not going to like it. And as I was watching it, I was just kind of moved from not just like the story itself, but the soundtrack, I think, helped move the story and very felt like otherworldly and very fantastical and just very epic. And I thought that was really... really great, and I thought it really helped the movie, in all honesty.
0: Well, the next time you actually watch that movie or any of the movies that we just talked about, okay, listen to the scores. The scores are what he did. Now, he said it was difficult. Obviously, I have to disagree with him because he's done so many of them. You know, I mean, it's like if one person basically was doing it and, you know, they succeeded one time and then not again. But when you get so many different scores, and if you listen to them, they're all different. Mm-hmm. They're all totally different. They pick whatever the movie is, and then they play the music, or he does. He actually gets the music together, you know, scoring it so that it fits. It fits the music. That is difficult to do, but yet he has succeeded more times than most composers that I can think of. Maybe John Williams basically might have, you know, a little bit more when it comes to that.
2: Oh, yeah.
0: From all the Star Wars movies and all the other movies that he has done.
2: Harry Potter.
0: Exactly. But other than that, basically, he actually has a lot going on there. So we're going to get back, and I want to talk a little. I want to talk about these, oh, my goodness, these California, in this case, not California, because I'm thinking California fires. I want to talk about the Canadian fires and what we need to be doing during this situation. So we'll be back with Live on Tape right after these messages. 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
0: 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And we just had Randy Edelman on, and he's a amazing musician, a composer, and conductor for radio, television, and of course the movies, where if you watch a movie, you're going to see a score that he created. Unfortunately, he had to leave. He was in his car and he had to leave. Just to let you know where he's going to be, I know we're Philadelphia, but if you ever get a chance on July 24th, that's coming up real soon, Belmar Theater, okay, and Showplace, he will be with Tony Orlando. Now, Tony Orlando has been on our radio show as well. Remember him, Knock Three Times, If the Ceiling, If You Want Me, and all those songs that he's done, Candida, and so on down the line. And Tie Yellow Ribbon Around the Old Road. Oh, those are his songs.
2: That's a good
0: and
2: song.
0: I've had Tony on. Tony's a great guy, and he's the nicest guy. He's got a radio show in the New York City area on WABC. I've had him on my show several times. But that'll be July 24th at the Belmore Theater in Showplace. Also, he'll be at the iconic Stonewall Inn, and that would be July 25th. That's Greenwich Village, New York City. And, of course, if you really want to see a concert, the Met, the Lincoln Center, or this one, of course, the Carnegie Hall. And he'll be at Carnegie Hall, Randy will. It'll be the third time he's playing it, December 19th. And if you ever get a chance, it's an amazing. Plus, the album is coming out, Green Park, and that'll be on September 26th, recorded in the L.A. area, but mixed at Abbey Road Studios. You can go online. You can also go to Randy's website in order to get more information on that. Definitely go see it. I see him whenever I can. He's a card, man. One minute he's nice, the next minute he's nasty. He does both. What'd you think of that? It's like, I gotta go, Max. What do you say? It's like, oh my goodness. It's like,
2: oh, yeah, he was in a rush. Not that he's probably not a busy man, but he was on the move.
0: No, he's definitely a busy guy. He's definitely busy. But I want to talk about, since we got about maybe 10 minutes left or somewhere along that lines, I want to talk about what is happening here, not just in Philadelphia, but all over the East Coast. I mean, we have got those wildfires from Canada, okay? And for people that are older, or for example, my wife, for example, she's having problems breathing, okay? I don't know. Max, do you have any problems at all, or you pretty good so far?
2: No, I'm all right, but like you said, it's not great. Like, usually from where I'm sitting right now, I can see the Philly skyline, but right now it's just a blank gray silhouette. Like, you can only see the outline of it. You can't see like the blues or anything like that.
0: Yeah, you can't see anything. But you're younger, so that's why it's not affecting you. I'm older and my wife is older. And for people that are older, listen, first thing you need to do, okay, you need to track the air quality. You know, visit airnow.gov or .gov and check the local weather applications. Avoid outdoor activities, okay, when the air quality index is above 100. And today it actually is. Yesterday it definitely was. If you get a chance, folks, seal your home. Keep your doors and windows completely shut. One of my windows, Max, I can't close it. I try to close it, and I'm wheeling it back and forth.
2: It's just getting stuck.
0: And it just goes so far, but it's a little bit, maybe a quarter of an inch. Oh. So, unfortunately, and that's in the bedroom. So now during this whole situation with smoke, it's going in. I literally got to get a new window. I got to call a window.
2: Should get a new window.
0: Exactly. So, you know, what I do is I actually put a little thing on below, you know, a moist towel or something underneath it. But I've tried forever to try to close that window. So basically, keep the windows completely shut. Run your HVAC system with the fan set to on, folks, and use a clean HEPA filter. Again, HEPA filters, go down, look at your filter. This is going to clog up pretty quickly. Turn on portable air purifiers. Avoid making indoor air worse by using a vacuum or your candles or any type of fried food or smoke. Because once you do that, now you got it inside as well. Now, the last thing I want to talk about is wear the right masks. Now, you've watched television. You've seen what's going on. We did this during COVID. We're going to do this for a few more days. Wear an N95, which takes out 95% of the particles, or a KN95 mask. Do it. It works. I know it's kind of hard to breathe, but it gets rid of, you know, all those microorganisms and smoke that you have there. Regular surgical masks and bandanas will not filter out the tiny smoke particles. So please go ahead and do that. Travel. Check alerts for traveling where you're going. And right now in the Northeast, it's probably not a great idea to be outside doing stuff, okay? Although at 4 o'clock, hopefully with the Phillies playing the Mets, you know, a lot of times they even cancel games. They might even do that too. You never know. Don't go outside unless you have to. Don't do any physical work unless you have to. Don't play tennis or go out and play softball or whatever you want to do. Don't do it unless it's indoors. That's it. Just stay away from that. Until the air gets better, and it will get better. I think the meteorologist is saying that within a day or so, it'll be pretty good. But this is something we have to deal with every single year now because of global warming, all right? I know people don't agree with that, but this never happened before, and now what's happening? Max, what's happening now? It's happening a lot.
2: Oh, yeah, no, it happened a couple of years back, too. I remember when the California fires, same thing, smoke coming over here, getting air quality warnings, and I remember just being able, I thought it was really weird, being able to just look at the sun, which you're not really supposed to be able to do, but I could very clearly just stare at it without it hurting my eyes. I was like, that's not good.
0: No, yesterday I was driving. I guess I was in New Jersey yesterday, and I was driving to a location, and I looked up and I saw the sun through the smoke, and I could look right at it, and it was like, I thought it was the moon for a second. I'm thinking, is that the moon?
2: Feels like Tatooine in Star Wars or
0: exactly.
2: Dune, Arrakis.
0: Tatooine, yes, that's right. That was a good movie. So I guess you're a Star Wars guy, or are you a Star Trek guy?
2: Star Wars.
0: Are you a Star Wars or Star Trek?
2: I like Star Wars. I haven't seen a lot of Star Trek. My dad likes the newer ones that they released with Chris Pine, but
0: okay,
2: I think they're all right.
0: See, the new ones I don't like. I don't like the new ones.
2: That's
0: I mean, I don't mind Next Generation.
2: Yeah, that's
0: okay. That's the middle one.
2: No,
0: okay,
2: you got. He does a great job.
0: Shatner's great. Obviously, the old crew,
2: Quill Wheaton.
0: Of course, the new one. But the new stuff, I just don't like. I mean, they're coming out with all these different things.
2: Yeah.
0: My wife loved Voyager.
2: Okay.
0: You know, that was a good one. With was it Kate Mulgrew? Kate Mulgrew was the person. But you know, these new ones, they have all these different. I'm an old guy. Okay, I live in the here and now.
2: Yeah,
0: not another generation or like another. What's the word I'm looking for? The metaverse. The metaverse. Okay. You know, in Star Wars, they don't do that, but in Star Trek, they do that in some places. What is it? The Vulcan, I guess. Home planet's destroyed.
2: Yeah,
0: and another ones it's not.
2: Yeah,
0: and it's like it's so confusing. Universes.
2: I get like the multiverses.
0: Exactly.
2: Yeah, I get that.
0: No, I didn't mind the Spider-Man movie. That was good.
2: Yeah, those ones. Oh, the Into the Spider-Verse?
0: Into the Spider-Verse.
2: I like that one.
0: That was a good one. Okay, that was the only one where I was like, yeah, that's cool. I can do that.
2: Oh, yeah.
0: But like the Star Trek things? No.
2: I get that. I loved the art style for Into the Spider-Verse. I thought it was very creative and very, very different, which I loved because, like, you know. It was also animated, so it gave him a lot more creative liberty, which I really loved. And then, if you haven't seen the second one, I highly recommend. There was a scene they did with a kid where he animated it to look like it was all Legos, and it was like a 14-year-old.
0: Oh, really?
2: Oh, yeah. I swear.
0: Wow. Well, that's good. So we got about 1 minute left. So, folks, I want to thank you again. Be safe outside. Don't eat salad, okay? Stay away from salad, especially from Taco Bell at this point, unless you're going to wash your food. And I mean wash your food as best as you can, because it's funny. I actually had that happen to me like a couple weeks ago, and I'm like, what happened? Well, now I know what happened. So on behalf of myself and Max, thank you so much for joining us. And we'll talk to you all again next week. Live on Tape is brought to you by the Beasley Media Group. And we're so glad to be here. We'll see you next week, folks.
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1: 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Thanks for joining us, and welcome to the show. 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Mark, what is new this week in recovery news?
2: So you know how people have always wondered whether poppy seeds can actually lead to positive drug tests and other problems? Well, yeah. Members of the U.S. House of Representatives have proposed legislation to prohibit the distribution and sale of contaminated poppy seeds to prevent harm, addiction, and further deaths from poppy seeds. Basically, what they've seen is a 2021 study found over 100 reports to poison control concerning poppy seeds, and they've actually had some deaths. Now, I don't want to freak everybody out that's getting that poppy seed bagel. Most of the problems were with poppy seed tea that had been contaminated with morphine. But the problem is they're also seeing positive drug tests, and that could happen from just regular poppy seed bagels. The U.S. military is actually warning members of the military to not eat poppy seeds close to a drug test.
1: Well, that's right. I mean, for folks in our community, either on probation or parole, that can mess up a drug test and send you right back to jail.
2: It could, but from what I've seen, I've heard that old excuse, it's poppy seeds, but the level should be so low that it should be negligible because there's cutoffs usually with drug tests, you know. But it talks about one woman ate a salad with poppy seed dressing before giving birth. She tested positive at the hospital for opiates and was reported to child welfare and the kid was taken into protective custody.
1: That's horrible.
2: Yes,
1: man.
2: But that was dressing. So you got to be careful. I'm sure the bagels are okay. I mean, I wouldn't go eating 10 of them before a drug test, or probably none, just to be safe.
1: I think that's a very good advice, Mark. That is an interesting story. Today's topic is relapse.
2: Yes.
1: What exactly does it mean? You know, we're going to get into it, but you know, it's like, if you're at a party and somebody says, "Here, take a sip," and you take a sip, is that a relapse? We're gonna find out what our audience thinks about that recovery question of the week. And I just want to say to the audience, if you're going to respond either by phone or by on Facebook, Clean and Sober Radio, please let us know where you are living. We just want to know, you know, the reach of this show, right?
2: Yeah, sounds great.
1: Good. We'll be right back.
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0: And we're back, Clean and Sober Radio. 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
0: Right. And, you know, what the great thing about podcasts are, I think I'm correct because I absolutely know nothing about them, is you can enjoy them anytime you want.
1: Absolutely. You know, you could be driving to the shore or, you know, anything and just be listening to some recovery, you know?
0: Yeah. I want to make a little mention here. I wouldn't say it's a public service announcement, but it is for us. Mark and I have been doing the show for 12 years, and we rely on individual donations to keep the show going. It's very, very important to us, and we have a fundraising event now, just starting now, and we'd really, really appreciate it if you love the show to go to our website, cleanandsoberbroadcasting.com, and hit the donate button. And that would mean a lot to us. That'll allow us to keep going and doing this show. Right, Mark?
1: Absolutely. And allow us to keep spreading the message of recovery.
0: Right. Spreading the word, explaining how you get into treatment, treatment options, real important stuff.
1: Yeah, absolutely, Gary.
0: Yeah. So, okay. So, relapse. You know, I start thinking about different scenarios, Mark. And, you know, I guess the whole thing is honesty. You know, you know, look, I used to do this. You go to a doctor. Hey, man, I don't feel well. I'm really sick. I need perks. I need lewds. I need something. Mm-hmm. And I guess some of the requests to a doctor are legitimate. A lot of them aren't legitimate. So is that a slip if you actually believe you're in pain and you need pills? Or, you know, as I said, you go to a party and your coworkers are pushing to have a drink, have a drink. And you, just to get them off your back, you take a sip. Is that a slip? So all these scenarios, yeah. And I think it just has to do with honesty, you know? And the other part of that is if you actually do relapse, who should you tell and who you shouldn't tell? That's it.
1: Yeah.
0: And right?
1: And it's so hard because – you know, anybody struggling with pain or some kind of medical condition, it's so hard to tell which is which. Like, is this the legitimate pain that I'm trying to get this medication right. for? Or can I get away with Tylenol? You know,
0: exactly.
1: And because there's always something in our heads, I think, that wants to get some kind of high.
0: Well, don't
1: you
0: think?
1: Like
0: us. More.
1: I mean, oh, my gosh.
0: I don't know. Brad, do you feel that way? Do you want to get high a lot?
2: No, not really. No,
1: yeah, I don't think.
0: People like us.
1: Absolutely. You know, I mean.
0: Yeah, and you're right. Something, you know, when I had my knee replaced several months ago, and they gave me oxys, and I took them for 3 days. I did. And then I said, do I need them now? Yeah. Let me go to Tylenol. And it was fine. But it's that you can talk yourself into anything. Addicts like us can make up any excuse to get high.
1: Absolutely. And, you know, you feel like, okay, well, I got this legitimate okay to take this stuff. And right. we have to be so careful because in a lot of other countries, they don't just throw pain meds at you for certain conditions. That's how we got into this whole mess, you know, is that the doctor's overprescribing these things. But I don't know. It's so hard because if you have a legit – I remember back in 06 – I had a horrible injury. I broke my ankle and tore a ligament playing hockey at the same time. Ooh. And it was literally like the worst pain I've ever had in my life, Gary. And I was literally begging for pain medication, right? And that was legitimate, you know? But then I remember I had surgery and they actually prescribed Percocet. You know, I took it in the hospital, but I remember going home and flushing the actual prescription, and I was actually fine with Tylenol, you know? So it's so hard because you can easily rationalize and justify it and think, okay, well, this is a free high.
0: Well, because that's right, it's the free high. But, you know, that's because of our history, our past.
1: Yeah.
0: You know, that was a constant thing, wasn't it?
1: Constant.
0: Gotta get high, gotta get high. Yes. Anyway we can.
1: Escape reality.
0: There are legitimate reasons for people to take pain medicine.
1: Absolutely. I mean, one of the things about it is like some people don't understand, like pain can get so bad that people want to kill themselves, right?
0: Listen, chronic pain, I totally agree. I can't even, constant pain.
1: Yeah.
0: You have to get out of it.
1: You do.
0: And you have to take narcotics to do it.
1: Yeah. My wife had this severe pain with a back problem. And I remember she was in so much pain. We had all kinds of trouble getting the correct pain medications because of the opioid epidemic. And I was practically begging them to give her pain meds because it was so legitimate. And she was so miserable. I mean, she couldn't even move.
0: That must have been hard on you.
1: Really hard. I mean, we talk about that first step and that powerlessness. Feeling totally powerless about what she was going through. You know?
0: So what do you think? Do you think, and let's ask our audience at 1-888-728-9941. If you're, just take this scenario, you're in a party, work, your bosses are there, and they say, come on, just have a drink. And you, just to get them off your back, you take a sip. Is that a slip? I'd like to know what the audience thinks.
1: That's a good question there. Yeah, give us a call at 888-728-9941. I always read it twice because of our memories. Most of us have messed up memories, so.
0: Believe me, we do.
1: Yeah.
0: Right?
1: Absolutely.
0: If you're just joining us now, Mark and I are just talking about, what is a slip? What's it really mean? Is it a slip? Isn't it a slip? You really should be honest. You know, I think if you're honest, you'll know if it's a slip or not. And if you do slip, who do you tell you slipped? And who don't you tell you slipped?
1: Yeah, I mean, and it's so hard to come back from something like that and tell people what's going on. And
0: absolutely is.
1: You know, because it's like, oh, man, you know, the shame and the guilt and all that put together.
0: I give people a lot of credit who can do that. Yeah. It's a hard thing, as you said. It really, really, really is. Hey, listen, you know, I want to give a shout out to John Goodwin. And we gave a shout out last week to him, but the work that he does in Kensington, which is ground zero in Philadelphia for open air drug abuse, John, he's the owner of K&A Boxing, located at F and Kensington Avenues, and he's doing great work, Mark, with kids. He's getting them off the street. He's teaching them how to box, and he's helping the community. And, you know, people that do that for no money are really heroes. So if you can, if you think your kid or whatever needs some adult guidance or in getting them off the street, it's John Goodwin, owner of K&A Boxing, located F and Kensington Avenue in the Kensington area, which is a real, real nasty, rough area. And a service like this is really needed.
1: Yeah, what kind of better thing can you do is get these kids boxing, right? You know, write it like the heart of the opioid epidemic, K&A. What is it?
0: Kensington and Allegheny.
1: There we go.
0: Were you a boxer when you were growing up?
1: No,
0: I was not.
1: Were you?
0: Yeah.
1: I mean, I remember like with friends, we would box sometimes.
0: Yeah, I used to box oranges and apples in Delaware Avenue.
1: I'm sure glad that I didn't didn't box with concussions and stuff that you're finding out now. I always wonder how they.
0: You have to be careful.
1: Yeah.
0: With that kind of stuff. All right. So the number is 1-888-728-9941. We're talking about relapse. Listen, relapse is not a shameful thing. It's part of the addiction. I mean, you don't want to relapse, but it is part of the series of addiction. It seems like more and more now that people relapse, because I remember coming up, that was not an option. But times are different now. And Brad, you're looking at me like...
3: I have a question.
0: Yeah.
1: Let's
0: get Brad on this.
3: Do I have a microphone? No, I'm wondering if you're working the program. Can you give me a little mic over? Do we have a mic?
1: Yeah, you're good. You're on.
3: If you're working the program,
0: yeah,
3: is there an on-ramp or an off-ramp or whatever for a slip-up?
0: What do you mean?
3: You go to the next meeting. I mean, fortunately, you come out of it. I mean, you realize you slipped up.
0: Yeah.
3: You go to the next meeting. Do you tell that story?
0: Well, that's the question.
3: Or do you keep it to yourself? I mean, I guess that goes to the question of who do you tell? Who do you tell? I start thinking about, you know, family and stuff like that. Yeah. But in terms of the community, you know, do you put it out there or do you keep it to yourself? I would think if you're really doing the program, you put it out there. And you get the support of the community for being in.
0: Right?
3: Is that the answer? Maybe it's so obvious.
1: Absolutely. So,
0: no, it's not that obvious.
1: It's right? not. And one of the programs, you collect a white key tag when you've had a relapse, you know, where you come in and they say, does anybody, you know, have 24 hours or less or you know, have had a relapse? And you collect a white key tag and everybody claps and everybody tries to help that person.
3: Oh, that's great. Yeah.
1: You know, and...
3: So you don't have to be ashamed, so to speak.
0: No, but it is hard.
3: I mean, obviously it's hard. It's got to be tough.
0: It is tough.
3: Yeah. Yeah. Okay.
1: Yeah.
3: Thanks for that coming from the – I just hadn't thought of that before.
0: Well, that's a good question. I mean, I wouldn't suggest telling your boss, you know, unless he's a good friend. But the ideal optimal situation is – You go to a meeting. Thanks, Tyler. Yeah. You go to a meeting and you talk about it.
1: Yeah, when everything will be telling you, oh, man, I don't want to go to that meeting and talk about it, right? I don't want to let people know that I messed up. I mean, it's such like a humility kind of thing. And a lot of people, you know, hold it in. But the problem is that a quote-unquote, I mean, I believe relapse is relapse. But there's this thing called a slip where it's like somebody doesn't fall back into full-blown all the old behaviors and using every day. It's like a one-time thing, and then they're right back in the program, you know?
0: That's interesting. It depends who you ask what is a slip or not. It really depends. So, you know.
3: Do you start counting over again?
0: Yeah.
3: Oh, you do? Yeah, I mean, if you cop to it.
0: Yep.
3: You start over again.
0: Yeah. Okay. I give people such credit.
3: Yes.
0: Who say I did this, I did that. It ain't easy. The longer you have clean, I mean, how many years you got? 27? How many years you got?
1: 22.
0: 22, and I got 40-something. The longer you go, the harder it is because it's like you've banked all that time, you know.
3: But you always talk about it. It's really honesty with yourself.
0: That's all it is.
3: Right? Yeah. So if you don't cop to it, you're carrying that around.
0: Yeah.
3: So that's just, you don't need that. Get it out there.
1: I remember a long time ago, I went to like a celebration and for somebody's 1 year and like everybody bought like cakes and, you know, balloons and all this stuff. And, you know, she went through this whole thing, you know, and then like a week later,
0: I knew you were gonna say
1: she was like, I have

0: everybody has them. Come on, let's be honest. But it does makes it a little interesting. If you look, I'm sure there are plenty of people who never mention they had a slip. They just don't mention. That's all. Whatever. You know what? Whatever.
1: It's like, where are they? Okay, right? Are they back in it full? I mean, I guess the bottom line is somebody okay? Right? Are they able to live their life? And who cares today, really?
0: You know
1: right?
0: what? I'm just thinking of this more.
1: Yeah.
0: Maybe it isn't good to have your time. I got 3 years, 4 years, 6 years. Maybe if we didn't have any of that, it might make the pressure easier on somebody if they were to go out.
1: It's so hard because so many people in the beginning, right, are just latching on to that. I'm going to make it 60 days. I'm going to make it 90 days. I'm going to make it 1 year. I could see thinking like, well, it doesn't matter, you know, like I could still do it. So, but it's an interesting thing, Gary.
0: It is. Relapse is an interesting
1: thing. It's scary. You hear people sometimes with like over 40 years picking up again. The pandemic was a time when so many people picked up and relapsed.
0: Yeah.
1: You know, it was the perfect equation. The gyms were closed. You know, the meetings, a lot of them went virtually. Some people weren't good at computers. I mean, a lot of old timers went out.
0: Yeah, I bet. I had a sponsor when I started, and he was, I think he had like 13 years.
1: Yeah.
0: It was like unbelievable. And he was the head of the something of AA in Philadelphia, and he went out. And it was like, now what do I do?
1: Did he come back?
0: You know what? I can't remember. It was 30 years ago, whatever it was.
1: That's the issue with Gary. Gary's been around so long that sometimes I'll ask stories and it'll be like from 1943.
0: Yeah, right after the war.
1: Right after World War II.
0: I wonder what the longest somebody's ever been.
1: You know, the most
0: 60 years? 70?
1: The most I've ever heard was like 48. I've never heard over
0: 50. I had a friend who had 50.
1: Wow.
0: Yeah, I had a friend who had 50.
1: Yeah. So you had a friend that actually had 50 years, huh?
0: Yeah.
1: That's awesome. Is he still alive?
0: No.
1: That's the problem.
0: He was actually on this show in the old building like the first year or something. His name was Jerry Gabel.
1: Oh, wow. Yeah.
0: He had 50 years.
1: See, the great part about, the bad part about getting so much time is you're getting older. I mean, it's great to get all the time, but you're like, man, I'm getting older.
0: Yeah.
1: That's it.
0: Yeah.
1: You know?
0: Yeah. Well, I was just thinking, it's a statement on your age, isn't it? I mean, I got sober when I was 29.
1: It's a great year to get sober, huh? I guess any time is, right?
0: I don't know.
1: Yeah. I think what happened to you is you went to treatment, right? And you were at Riker. What was it called again? It was
0: Riker. Riker's a prison in New York.
1: Oh, not Riker.
0: I went to Strecker.
1: Strecker. That's better. And it had a pool.
0: It had two pools.
1: Yeah.
0: I went in on welfare.
1: Okay.
0: It was fine.
1: And you got 6 months of treatment, didn't you?
0: I got 5, yeah.
1: Yeah, you just don't see that
0: anymore.
1: No. You know, you just don't see that anymore. It's a shame.
0: But, you know, relapse was not part of the discussion, really, back then. I think it was more, it was stricter. The socially things were easier. The technology, maybe technology played into all of it now. We didn't really have any of that. There were no computers.
1: Yeah, and I think it's, you know, with opioids and stuff like that and the young adults, the relapse is just so much more common. Instead of it's just not pure alcohol, it's like, you know, these young adults getting hooked into this opioid crisis. And it's really hard at any age, but could you imagine being hooked on heroin at like 20 years old, you know?
0: No.
1: You know, and starting with Percocet because you had an injury and then moving up. I mean.
0: Well, also the danger when I was coming, these things weren't laced with anything.
1: Yeah.
0: There was nothing like this. And so now it is like no joke. You can die with a relapse for sure.
1: Yeah. And then all the other stuff that's laced with fentanyl.

0: I mean, it's just unbelievable. I was really happy to see, we had that article last week that we talked about where they're actually seeing a pretty substantial decline in deaths from overdoses. It's nowhere near where it needs to be, but it's the first time when they looked at 2023 data in years that it's actually gone down.
1: Yeah, that's interesting, isn't it?
0: It is. And so they think some of it's because of the pandemic and the pandemic being over. But a lot of it, they think, is because there's much more Narcan out there and there's much more harm reduction approaches.
1: And, Mark, usually the studies are at least a year
0: behind.
1: So I don't know what the answer is. We're going to take a break. We had a caller call in and then dropped off. So that caller, why don't you give us a call back and we'll try to get to you after we come back from this break.
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1: Hey, guys, if you're listening, you want to watch us do the show, go on to Facebook, Clean and Sober Radio. And you can watch the three of us do this show right now. It's quite entertaining. And these are some of the folks that are watching right now, and they're still not putting their where they're located. So we're not gonna mention them. Ted Klotz is from Minnesota.
0: Minnesota is the land of 10,000 lakes. Gary.
1: Is that what it is?
0: Yes.
1: Can you name, I can't. So
0: yeah.
1: Can you name one state that Minnesota touches?
0: Oh, yeah.
1: No, it's not Florida.
0: I mean, Minnesota touches Wisconsin. I don't know. I'm not sure. Wisconsin, Minnesota touches.
1: It touches Canada, doesn't it?
0: I'm not sure. Does it?
1: You know, we've been around for decades. We went to school and we can't either. You or I cannot answer. Does Minnesota touch the border?
0: It's because our memories are completely shot and we've lost 1 billion brain cells.
1: No, I'll tell you what it is. We never learned it.
0: Because
1: we were so messed up.
0: That could have been it too.
1: Right?
0: Yeah, absolutely. Absolutely.
1: Yeah.
0: But
1: all right, you know what? Look, we would hope that people would mention where they're from. It's fun. But so if you can't follow directions, these are the kids in school that couldn't follow directions, okay? Kathy Wolf Collin, Judge Christopher Maddox, well, I don't want to badmouth him, okay? We can get in trouble with this judge, who's a great guy. Debbie Reynolds, Patty Weeks, Jim Meehan, Mark Willig. Hey, guys, save somebody. Hey, buddy, a little birdie told me that you have an anniversary this week. Why don't you call in and talk about it? Great. Rich Rosenbaum from Florida, Lisa Witherspoon. All right, Kathy Wolf Collin. Coral Springs, Florida. Okay. Todd Klotz writes, I hate when a new somebody in recovery addict says, I hope to stay clean. It's like saying, I hope to win the lottery. Is it?
0: Well, I think what he's saying is when they say, I hope, it's like, I will stay clean.
1: Okay.
0: But yeah.
1: Diana Hobson. Rich Rosenbaum actually is from Jupiter, Florida. C. Ruger. All right, we'll get to everybody. A lot of people. Michael Shoemaker, I know he's in Tennessee.
0: Oh, yeah.
1: Good old Southern boy.
0: Southern boy.
1: Yeah, good old Southern boy. So we'll get to everybody else, maybe.
0: Did I tell you about my new job?
1: Oh, yeah. Totally forgot.
0: Oh, my gosh.
1: So, wait, hold on. Let me just set this up. Mark Sigmon just got a brand new job as a clinician. Mark, tell us about who you're with and tell us about the company.
0: Oh, my gosh. So I'm with Cherry Hill Recovery Center in Cherry Hill, New Jersey. And I'm basically in Pennsylvania Recovery Center in Pennsylvania, and I'm working out of both the Cherry Hill location, and I'm working out 2 days a week out of the Chinatown Center City Philadelphia location.
1: Yeah.
0: And it's phenomenal treatment. And I tell you, I've been in this field a long time, and when I started seeing the treatment over here, I was extremely impressed.
1: Who's the founder of this organization?
0: So the founder's name is Brant, and he's a great, great guy, you know. And, yeah. And you know, the cool thing is that we offer PHP, IOP, MAT, psychiatry, medication management, dual diagnosis, EMDR, mental health, sober living, which is great. And Chris Therrien is also one of the owners.
1: And as many of us know, Chris Therrien, who is in recovery, was one of the most incredible Philadelphia Flyers.
0: Yes.
1: You're lucky I didn't say Eagles, right, Mark?
0: Yes.
1: So, and Chris is a great guy. He's been on the show many times. And Mark, you're so lucky to be with that organization because at Clean and Sober Radio, we hear such good things about it.
0: Yeah, I mean, it's amazing. Like I said, the treatment is phenomenal. And, you know, I highly encourage. It's really some of the best that I've seen. And the people are amazing. You know, like, you know, they're amazing and they're all in it for the right reasons. And I'm going to throw the number out there really quickly.
1: Go ahead,
0: it's 610-233-4342. 610-233-4342. And there's also one in Phoenixville, PA. And again, sober housing, you know, one of the things about relapse that I've noticed is like when people get housing in early recovery yeah. and they do treatment at the same time mm-hmm. as we offer, you do so much better.
1: Absolutely. Right.
0: Yeah. So much better because you got the structure, you got the drug testing.
1: You're taken out of the bad community that you came in from.
0: Yes.
1: Right. People,
0: yes.
1: People,
0: places and things. And they make you go to. You know, a lot of times go to outside meetings, and so there's a big difference there. So,
1: Well, listen, congratulations.
0: Thank you.
1: And Chris Therrien has been on the show before, and I hope he comes back.
0: Yeah, what a great guy.
1: Yeah.
0: You know, and he's having a actual hockey night, which I'll tell you later, is a Flyers game where it's going to be a recovery sponsored by Pennsylvania Recovery, and he's actually getting, you know, people are getting cheaper tickets, discounted tickets for a Flyers game in recovery. Yeah.
1: That's great stuff.
0: Good stuff.
1: Best of luck to you with
0: Thank
1: that.
0: Thank you.
1: That's right. Okay. I don't know why, for some reason, there are so many people watching us today. Let me just get some more. Lex Gallo. You know that name?
0: I don't, but I'm very bad with names, Gary.
1: How about Lou Montana?
0: Lou is the best.
1: Good afternoon, Gary. Good afternoon, Mark. Good afternoon, everyone in the station. Okay. Michael Wooten. Paul Janice. Tara Ashley. Mike Brill. Chuck Williams. Boothwyn, Pennsylvania. How do you like that?
0: That's Berwyn, right?
1: No, it's Boothwyn.
0: Really?
1: Yeah.
0: We got a Boothwyn.
1: You know, you see, Mark.
0: Yeah.
1: If you we didn't learn how to follow directions, but our audience does, and now they're starting to tell us where they're from.
0: Yeah. You guys are doing great.
1: How about Judge Christopher Maddox?
0: Yes,
1: Drexel Hill, Pennsylvania.
0: Yeah, there we go. Drexel Hill. Yeah.
1: Go Delco. Lisa Harris.
0: Yeah, we got the whole crew on here.
1: Bill Stauffer.
0: It's good to see him again.
1: Yo, Bill. How are you, buddy? Mike Burke. Jim Petrowski.
0: That's the
1: best. A familiar name.
0: You know yes. So Jim is on our board and one of the founders, right? Earliest guys on Clean and Sober Radio and does service all over the place.
1: He really does. I was with him last night, had a cigar with him.
0: Yeah, he's great. And I think we got a person on here.
1: Oh,
0: our
1: we
0: friend
1: do.
0: Here. Yeah.
1: Mark Willig. Mark. Welcome to the show, buddy.
5: Hey, guys.
0: How are you?
5: Oh, I'm grateful. I'm really grateful. And I have an attitude of gratitude.
1: Yes, you do,
5: and,
1: buddy.
5: And, you know, this is a very interesting topic because, you know, there's actually a booklet called When in Times of Illness, and you know, sometimes you have to take things that you don't want to take. But if there's a question about it, the very first thing you do is you call your sponsor and you say, you know, Bobby, listen, I'm going in for surgery and they put me on this or this or whatever. Is that okay? And I agree with his answer all the time. He goes, well, are you taking it for your pain or are you taking it to get high?
1: I guess that's the question, isn't it?
5: Yeah, I'm taking it, you know, for my pain. Now, I was in a situation not long ago where I had to take something. It wasn't a narcotic. It was a muscle relaxer. And it was so, my back was so bad. And, you know, I went to pain management and they started giving me shots and everything and it didn't work. So she said, well, you know, I could start you on a low dose of oxycodone. I said, no way in hell. There's no way, because I know me a long time and a low dose will go to a higher dose. So she said, okay, so you could take muscle relaxers. That's not, this is not a narcotic. Yeah, well, it wasn't a narcotic, but let me tell you, my wife thought that I was losing my mind. My friends thought I was losing my mind. I didn't know. I didn't take it to get high. I took it for my back pain, and it worked. But, you know, then somebody called my wife and said, yo, you better watch him because he shouldn't be taking that, in which my sponsor got super pissed because nobody should be calling anybody's wife to say they think he relapsed.
1: That's what I was thinking when you said it.
5: Yeah, that's a bunch of bull.
1: Yeah.
5: But it's between you, God, and your sponsor. And, you know, I'm grateful because I went to my home group, you know, Wednesday night to share on my anniversary. And I pulled in, and of course I have to pull into the handicap spot. And there are a bunch of guys from a local rehab standing there. And they were, like, blocking me. I couldn't get in. I gave them my brights, and I got out of the car. And I gave all 12 or 15 guys a hug and welcomed them to my home group. And, you know, it's all about, you know, it's all about the newcomer. Like, yeah, I got 26 years, but it's not about me. It's about me and you, you know, and okay. you know, I have so many friends,
1: Mark,
5: on this
1: Mark,
5: program.
1: Let's talk about your anniversary, man. It's a big deal.
5: Well,
1: how many years you got?
5: You know, 26.
1: 26
0: Congratulations.
1: Years. Do you remember when you couldn't get a day?
5: I remember I couldn't get 26 minutes.
1: Yeah.
0: Yeah.
1: 26 years.
5: Yeah. It's 26 years of living a good life and beyond my wildest dreams. Dialysis is not one of my wildest dreams, but it's you know what? It's a dream come true because it's keeping me alive. And if I didn't have that, there would be the alternative of death. So,
1: Mark, I'm sure a lot of people are thinking, you know, that Mark is going through a rough time right now. And do you ever think it's so? I need something to get at my head out of this thing.
5: Well, no, I never think that. I think I need something to get my back out of this thing.
0: Mm-hmm.
5: And right now, the only thing I'm willing to do is take ibuprofen and ice it up and lidocaine, you know, and it's temporary relief. And I know it's temporary relief, but we don't have a temporary disease. So, you know, I can't go with, you know, prescribed mood, mind altering drugs. Which you got to be really careful of, but you have to have a network But first, you have to have a sponsor to run that by. And never, I mean, you know, my wife was like, I've been married less time than I've been clean. And my wife never saw me high or anything like that. So when somebody tells her, yeah, he's using, she was beside herself.
1: Of course, of course. Mark, but, hold on a second. I just want to make a little announcement here. If you're just joining us now, we're talking about relapse. And our buddy Mark Willig is talking about the struggles he goes through. He has a temporary issue, and he just, you know, said it, dialysis. And, you know, people that don't have any medical issues still struggle with wanting to get high. And this guy, who is incredibly strong, meaning you, Mark, are able to endure medical treatment, which isn't that pleasant. And for that, we absolutely applaud you. And we want to say happy anniversary. And you're one of the good guys. So keep being strong. Okay, buddy?
5: Thank you. I love you guys. And listen, I'm just a squirrel trying to get a nut, man. It's just another day for me. And I'm just trying to pass it on to you and maybe save somebody, because I'm still standing, buddy.
1: Yes, you are.
0: Yes, you are.
1: Thanks, buddy. We love you, Mark. Too. We love you.
5: Bye. Love you. Bye-bye.
1: Bye-bye.
0: And see you.
1: We have another caller lined up.
0: Yes, we do.
1: Lou Montana, welcome to Clean and Sober.
6: Gentlemen, good afternoon.
0: Good afternoon.
1: Good afternoon, Lou.
6: I had to call in because I am an expert at relapse.
1: You have a good resume?
6: Listen, I cited my house in N.A. Welcome White key tags. That's when that came in and out. But shit. I'm here to let everybody know, right, although I could have overdosed and died, I didn't. God had something for me, but I am clean and sober coming up on 5 years. I never gave up on myself. I knew what I wanted. I knew what I wanted. I just didn't want to do the work for it, right? Yeah. I wanted it to come easy. It wasn't until I started doing the suggestions that were being given to me, right? And the number one suggestion was get a sponsor, right? And it wasn't until I did that things started turning around, right? Because I felt like, wow, somebody cares about me, right?
1: Yeah.
6: Whether you read answers in your story or not, or you're a one-time winner, I'm just here to tell everybody, keep coming back until the miracle happens, right? It happened to me, and I always say, if I could do it, you can do it, right?
1: And we do get better, don't we?
6: Yes. Mark, congratulations on the new job.
0: Thank you, Lou.
6: I'll see you tomorrow night.
0: See you tomorrow night at the home group. Yeah, you know, you're the man, Lou.
6: Listen, you guys are the man. You're running the show out there, right? I look forward to this every Friday. If I have nothing to do, I am here.
0: Yeah.
6: So keep up the good work, and I'll see you next Friday.
0: Sounds good, Lou.
1: Hey, Lou, we really appreciate your support, buddy.
6: Anything for the program.
1: Thanks, pal.
0: Thanks,
6: have
0: Lou.
6: Have a good day.
0: You
6: enjoy
0: too.
6: Your weekend.
1: Thank you. That's the famous Lou Montana.
0: Yes, it is.
1: Good guy. Takes his program very, very seriously. Again, if you're just joining us, you want to call us 1-888-728-9941 or watch us. I would like to watch us do this show, right?
0: Yeah, right on. You know, you can go right on Facebook, watch it. You can watch it now. They could watch it later. It's better, you know, seeing it live.
1: Live,
0: yeah,
1: right?
0: Don't you think?
1: Yeah.
0: You know, and tune in. And again, download our podcast. It's great. It's the same thing as the show, but you can listen to it later, you know?
1: And I also want to mention, because this is just as important, we're in fundraising mode.
0: Yes.
1: We need funds to keep this show going. So if you're enjoying this, if you're learning from this, if it's helping you, please go to our website, cleanandsoberbroadcasting.com. And hit the donate button. $1, $5, we don't care. We just need to keep this rolling.
0: Anything helps. Anything helps. But I got to tell you, this relapse is such a tough thing. If there's any listeners out there that have relapsed and are struggling to get yourself back in, just do it. People are so accepting and so many people have gone through them before. But I think that's what discourages people, don't you think? Gare?
1: Yeah, I do.
0: You know, where it's like, hey, I don't know if I want to go back. You know, people are going to judge me and the whole bit.
1: That's a very good point. It's like, God, is it worth it to me to start? I mean,
0: yeah,
1: it's a hard, but as you always say, you need to play the tape till the end and see what would happen if you don't.
0: Yes. And, you know, be able to see it all the way through. And you know, euphoric recall, that's a big name we use in the addictions field, is when you remember all the things you liked about using, but you screen out the negatives.
1: It's real easy to do.
0: You know, fall. Sometimes I was talking to people today about fall just being a trigger for them because they think football and they think drinking and all that stuff.
1: Yeah.
0: But then you play the tape out.
1: Yeah, the end of the tape. We're going to take another break. We're talking about relapse and what does it really mean. And stay with us. We'll be right back.
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1: And we're back. Welcome back to Clean and Sober Radio. We broadcast out of Philadelphia, Pennsylvania, and we go into other cities.
0: All over the world, too.
1: Absolutely, with technology all
0: over
1: the world. And I'm starting to hear responses from Saturn.
0: Oh, yeah, it goes that far.
1: It does go that far.
0: But we did.
1: We don't know if it doesn't go that far.
0: I mean, radio transmissions, you just never know.
1: That's
0: I mean,
1: right.
0: They could be getting radio transmissions, like, way out in space. Don't you think? I mean, that's kind of trippy to think of that, you know?
1: But if we were stoned, that'd be something to consider.
0: It would.
1: Right.
0: But we did have somebody from England on the air. Not on the air, but that was watching last week, and we've had him from the Maldives.
1: Yeah, we know? Definitely have. And guess what? We have another caller who wants to talk to us. And Mike Brill, how are you, buddy? Welcome to Clean and Sober.
9: Hey, I just wanted to get a quick call in. Gary, Mark, happy Friday, and thank you for all you do. Oh, it's great. I look forward to I missed you 1 week this month because of something or another, but it's always a pleasure to check in with you and have my Friday meeting with
1: you.
9: Oh,
1: that's great. That is really nice to hear. That's why we do it, man, you know?
9: Absolutely. You know, any avenue of connection or connectivity is just the grassroots and the beginning of really making a profound change in a single life, you know, and proving that people connect even after relapse, as Mark just said. You know, I think that's what most people are afraid of. You know, it's not the drink or the drug that takes them. It's what happens after. You know, I was told when you put a drink into your body, it's not about losing one day, 10 days, 10 years, or 50 years. Somebody told me over and over again every week in my beginner's meeting that you lose the desire to walk back into the meetings.
1: Mm, yeah.
9: And that scared the heck out of me. You lose the desire to get back on back on track, because what that drink and drug does to the psyche is just, that's the most devastating part, you know?
1: Hey, Mike, let me ask something. If you went out, and I know you haven't.
9: Yeah.
1: Would you right away go back to a meeting? Would you call somebody? What would you do? Because you're pretty experienced in this.
9: Yeah, well, I guess it's a hope. It's a hope that I would reach out. That I would reach out hopefully before. But if I relapse, I don't know. I mean, it's just I see it. You know, as a debilitating process. You know, and it takes me right away out of the Mike Brill that I love. I would, you know, I would hope that I would reach out. I'd probably decide to have some fun and then reach out when I'm down.
1: That's right. That's
9: you know,
1: right.
9: Honestly, yeah. Like if I'm going to pull, I don't know. I never drank one. So yeah. If I put one in me, then I might go for the long haul and think, hey, you know, that's probably my greatest, you know, alcoholic strategy is if I, you know, to be honest and forthright, because that's all we can be, right? That's what, the only way I know how to be is honest and forthright. I might go for it, you know, if I messed up, and I might continue on and try to get to the next day. And I would really hope, Gary, you know what I mean? I think I'm such on a preventative and a defensive and just loving life the way it is, you know, that's where I hang my hat. But I hope that the ego, you know, the ego and the pride and all that stuff, if it went in me, I hope I could manage it. But man, I think that's one thing we've all proven to ourselves, how powerful the substance is. And the fact that we, you know, if I went out with 21 years, you know, that wouldn't matter one bit up against a drink or a drug. You
1: well,
9: know
1: I think
9: mean?
1: You're, like, you know, you're very honest. I mean, I think all of us are honest. You know, once we go out, it was like, hell, man, let me do this another 24 hours before I attempt to get back.
0: That's the problem, yeah. Right? It really is, because then it's like, well, I lost my clean time anyway.
1: Right, exactly.
0: Why don't I keep going? And then like, that's how it goes crazy.
1: That's
0: again.
1: Exactly right. What you, right? What you and Mike are talking about. Yeah.
0: I mean, it's
9: well,
0: such an adequate way to
9: like,
0: think.
9: I tell you what, I don't think any of us, like, I'd be worried about, like, I don't know if I could 24 hours. Like, I might go until all my music equipment is, like, gone, you know? Like, that 24 hours could be, like 15 days, you know?
1: That's exactly right, man.
0: I know where you'd be, Mike. Mike would be in Pennypack Park on the stage. So Pennypack Park is a place outside Philadelphia, yeah. Pennsylvania. Yeah. And at the worst of Mike's addiction, he was playing the air guitar on a stage
1: with
0: nobody in the audience at like, what, 3 in the morning, Mike?
9: Yeah. I was ripping out Bob O'Reilly, Teenage Wasteland, to myself with my.
1: I wanted to
9: jump off. I'm looking at your time, and I know your time is precious. But I just wanted to say to Mark Sigmund there that I have been privy to be an employee with Mark, and I tell you what, I got cheated out of a full career with that man. But I was privy and very, very much blessed to be led by one of the greatest leaders I know.
1: Wow.
9: And one of the greatest clinicians that I've ever met. And I'm going to have to talk to Chris Terry about getting over there. Maybe, no, I'm only kidding. I've moved on in my career as well, and good people and good clinicians find their home again. And but I just wanted to publicly thank Mark for an amazing, maybe 14 months, I think we worked together, Mark.
0: Yes.
9: And,
0: yes.
9: He was he made me a very, very much a better clinician,
1: great.
9: Better human being, and really empowered me to keep going in this career and gave me a lot of ideas and encouragement to help other people the best way possible.
1: That's
9: so
1: beautiful.
9: Thank you, Mark, and best wishes to y'all. Yeah. And I hope that you all have a great weekend.
1: All right. Have a great weekend, buddy.
0: Thank you, Mike. Thanks so much.
9: Thank you, Gary and Mark. Take care. God bless.
0: See ya.
9: Bye-bye.
1: Well, that was a nice thing he said.
0: Yeah,
1: about
0: I appreciate
1: you,
0: it.
1: Let me just hit another people. We're almost at the end. Jim Livingstone. Blah, blah, blah, blah. I wanted to get him in there. Laura Story says, still above water. Bill Schiffman. Great guy. Chuck Williams. Booth Wynn is Upper Chichester, Delaware County, which is outside of Philadelphia, which means not too much to a lot of people, but I know what you're talking about, Chuck. All right, listen, great show. I think we got a lot. I'd like to do a show, Mark, that talks about all the crazy things we did in our addiction.
0: I mean, your stories are going to be a lot more entertaining than mine, I got to tell you. But
1: we'll invite some crazy people to come in the studio.
0: Oh, we got quite a list, don't we?
1: Our whole audience.
0: I mean, we got the stories we get from our guests in recovery are better than anything you hear anywhere.
1: That's right.
0: Don't you think?
1: Yeah. So, Brad, thanks for the show. 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And remember, if you or a loved one is struggling with addiction, help is available. 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For Clean and Sober Radio, I'm Gary Hendler.
0: I'm Mark Sigmund.
1: Thanks, everybody. Thank you all for joining us, and thanks for all your support.
10: 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I hope we pass the audition.

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13: 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It sounds like I'm out of breath because Jeff Cohen's traveling this week after attending all the All-Star festivities, and somehow no technology works as we record this late Thursday evening. So if anything happens Friday, oh well, we'll make it on next week's show. But I'm just glad to be connected to you. Hi, Jeff.
14: Hey, well, the best part about this is it's somehow the technology isn't my fault.
13: No, it's totally my fault.
14: It's on the Philadelphia
13: and maybe East Coast all the smoke here. You're not here.
14: That's it. That could be it, because we don't have the smoke.
13: You don't have the smoke.
14: Coming from Canada, but not this part.
13: Yeah, I tried two laptops, a cell phone. Mm-hmm. So I hope the sound is good for our listeners. I'll find out after.
14: You know, that we could have just done the show on smoke signals.
13: Well, we were going to do a best of, but then There's just so much going on and, you know, we miss hanging out with each other.
14: I'm not sure what's going on.
13: No, not really.
14: No, I have no idea what's going on.
13: Well, you've had.
14: Although I could tell you that I was in a law office in Vancouver, British Columbia, in the middle of a deposition.
13: This is awesome.
14: you heard screaming from the other room, and I'm sitting there going, "What is going on over there?" And the court reporter goes, "Somebody must have scored a goal." I'm like, "What?" And yeah, the World Cup's on right now. So apparently that was England's goal. And then the rest of the match was a whole bunch of people screaming and oohing and aahing and yelling and all sorts of stuff going on. At which point we took a break and found out that once again, Argentina found a way to win.
13: You didn't say the best part of that. There's a recording.
14: That England...
13: That there's a recording of it, that this will be an official court record of people losing their mind in the next room from a goal.
14: You'll be able to hear it. Yeah,
13: that was my favorite part of the story. All right, well, let's, you know, instead of your travels, let's talk World Cup. We can start with the soccer. We're going to get back to baseball, though, because you were there in the park for the Futures game. You were there for Home Run Derby before you became a jet setter across to the other coast.
14: I was there for part of the 3-on-3.
13: You were there for part of the 3-on-3. And then you got to Canada, where you saw a different slant on media coverage, including the coverage of Bryce Harper stuff. So we'll get to all that, but let's start with soccer. I've been texting you at times. You've told me to shut up because you actually were working and had to, like, you know.
14: I'm sorry.
13: you are in Vancouver for a reason. And just because I'm sitting around watching everything doesn't mean that you are. So take your pick.
14: If we got paid more for the show, then maybe I wouldn't have to do that. But,
13: you know, I still need
14: another job.
13: It just sounds like you're not hustling enough to get us advertisers.
14: I know. What can I tell you?
13: If you were a little more committed, you wouldn't go to Vancouver and you'd search for more advertisers for the show.
14: Well, apparently England's going to need a new coach, so maybe I'll apply.
13: Okay. So you messaged me right after that one because you couldn't, like you said, you couldn't watch it live. Mm-hmm. So you're hearing
14: it. I could hear it live.
13: And the first half was kind of like a wrestling match, 10 fouls, zero shots at the first hydration break, you know, mounting pressure at the end of the half. Then England strikes first in the 55th minute. That was the goal you heard first, right?
14: Yes. And I do have to give kudos. I'm not going to mention firm that I was in, but I do have to give the Canadians kudos, because not only did they have the soccer game on or the football game on, but when I walked by the room, they have taps built into the conference room. Now, is there anything more Canadian than that?
13: That is okay. That's impressive.
14: The only thing that would have made it complete is if Shorzy was playing on another TV.
13: Did you talk to people about Shorzy up there?
14: Of course I did. Well, they have the original station because it's on Crave.
13: Do they watch it there? Like, are people into it?
14: People are pretty into it.
13: They are pretty into it.
14: Especially here, because the Canucks aren't very good. So if they're going to watch hockey, it's got to be fiction.
13: So you finally found your people. Because, like, you've been trying to bring it up here, and you get, like, lukewarm, like, what's that? You get there, and all of a sudden, it's like, people are ready to talk to
14: them. No, didn't I tell you last week that somebody decided to text me?
13: They did, a Shorzy.
14: stick
13: reference. Yes.
14: A drumstick. They actually sent me a drumstick, which was their way of telling me that they're watching.
13: Which you sent to me, and I knew exactly what they were watching as well at that moment.
14: Exactly.
13: So back to the game. England strikes first in the 55th minute, and you mention their coach, Tom Sterkel, who might be looking for a new job because for some reason, even though they were facing Argentina, who scores late, which we'll get to soon, they decided to try and park the bus, which did not go well. Argentina finally broke through.
14: You're going to have to give that reference to me because parking the bus to me means transportation. So what does parking the bus mean to us older people?
13: They stopped moving forward down the field. They tried to protect what they had and they didn't have enough. And Argentina scored in the 85th minute. And then in stoppage time, just 7 minutes later in the 92nd minute, who has the assist? Leo Messi.
14: He didn't score the goal though.
13: Did you see the replay of the assist?
14: Yes, I did.
13: That was sick. Mm-hmm. If you watch
14: it, how happy is Fox and every broadcaster that Messi is in the final?
13: Look, I mean, Spain, other than England, could you have gotten a bigger audience than Spain, Argentina at this point? I know Argentina is not the largest country,
14: the US.
13: But it's Messi. Okay, a realistic option for a larger audience. I should have phrased that differently.
14: US.
13: All right. So
14: I think Norway would have gotten because Holland has become like a world beloved figure at the moment.
13: So. There is kind of a crazy stat here. Argentina in the knockout stage, 2 goals before the 79th minute, 9 goals after the 79th minute. Another reason why you don't take the pressure off.
14: Another reason the conspiracy theorists will come out.
13: All right. So that was the second matchup to set it up.
14: Mm-hmm.
13: The first matchup gave us Spain versus France.
14: Mm-hmm.
13: Game controlled by France. I mean, they just dominated. Kylian Mbappe didn't get a single shot on goal. It was his first such time since 2022. France, which had scored 16 goals in the tournament, had their first scoreless World Cup game since the 2022 group stage, 10 matches. Right. So here you are. You're left with Spain versus Argentina on Sunday, England versus France on Saturday, and that will wrap up the end of the World Cup. Your thoughts on what we've seen so far?
14: Did the cost button work or no?
13: No, but there is a mute button on the Zoom. You could just hit that.
14: Oh, well, too late.
13: I love teaching you technology on the radio. It's one of the better parts of the show. I'm sure our listeners appreciate it.
14: Look, the fact that I got anything out here, this is intercontinental at this point.
13: I'm very impressed that we're even doing a show. Again, this wasn't our plan. We were going to do a best of. And it was you who said to me, you available at midnight?
14: No. I caved. I talked to you the night before.
13: Is that what it is?
14: I said, if I got done, and then I was like, okay, fine.
13: Oh, he's so thrilled to talk to me. The commitment to the show.
14: I missed you so much, even though I talked to you the night before, that you're like, there's so much to talk about.
13: Did you see the crazy, like, coming full circle story of Messi and Yamal out there?
14: I did.
13: That's pretty nuts, right?
14: Yeah, I know. It's a little creepy to talk about Messi bathing Yamal, though. So we'll move on. You can Google it yourself.
13: You took that in a direction that I did not think it was going to go.
14: Isn't that what the photo is?
13: It's Messi with like a young Yamal, and now they're going to face each other. Now, you went to the part of what they were doing in the picture. I just thought it was kind of crazy. It was so random. He got picked for like a photo shoot by UNICEF, and that's how he ended up in a calendar.
14: It is a little crazy. So here's the question that we all know the answer to. There is a lot of smoke. I assume it's not going to be much better on Sunday.
13: They think it's supposed to
14: unless it rains.
13: Out. So this show will air on Friday, even though we're doing it very late Thursday night into Friday morning.
14: Right.
13: It's supposed to clear out by Friday afternoon. But there were reporters up there saying how bad it was at MetLife. And I mean, did you see the...
14: So the question is, does FIFA care about the safety of...
13: Absolutely fans? Not.
14: Didn't think so.
13: Only if they can air a commercial break during the whole time to make money off of whatever delay they have.
14: Well, aren't they doing an extended commercial break, which they're calling halftime?
13: Well, it's a hydration break. That's what they've added in on each end.
14: Of the halftime? I thought it was going to be a half hour now.
13: Oh, well, yeah, the halftime, they're going to have like a huge concert and everybody's performing. Did you see that FIFA basically covered the cost of what it was for them to get the World Cup with the hydration breaks alone? So just adding in those hydration break commercials.
14: Didn't bring down the ticket prices.
13: Okay, that's where I was going. Did you see what the get-in price is now that Argentina is in the finals against Spain?
14: I have no
13: idea. $7,790.
14: Who's paying that?
13: Not me.
14: Like seriously, why are you paying that at this point?
13: That it's risen 16% over the last 3 days.
14: And by the way, to get here, if you're not local, is a whole lot more because gas prices are up. So like the amount that it's going to, if you bought a ticket for
13: $7,000. You can't drive there, Jeff.
14: Right. So if you bought
13: a ticket. You have to train or Uber a mile and a half away.
14: Again, something I don't understand. There are only so many fans that can fit in that stadium, no matter the event. I have been there for Giants games and you can tailgate and somehow we can all drive there. I've been there for an AC/DC concert and somehow it's sold out. And there's, by the way, more people because they have people on the field.
13: I was there for WrestleMania.
14: Yeah, well, I wouldn't admit
13: people
14: that.
13: Tailgate. Oh, so, please stop it. Hate has to end.
14: Okay, but there's no
13: covered
14: more
13: by
14: people.
13: ESPN now.
14: Yes, there's no more people other than the ones that can get in there that are the same amount as a football game. So why is it that you can't drive there?
13: You got me, man. I've been screaming about this for years leading up to this. In the end, NJ Transit really hasn't failed that much. It hasn't been the epic disaster I thought it would be, because if you watch them on a regular basis, it's not the most reliable service. But we'll see how it ends up Sunday. You pointed out something to me that I didn't realize. I didn't realize that Gianni Infantino being on my TV is required.
14: Well, it's not his name. It's not him that's required. It's the leadership.
13: So explain
14: which happens
13: this.
14: To be him. I haven't seen it, but apparently in the agreement for whoever it is with is that you have to show the leadership a certain number of times. Like,
13: so that's why they keep shooting the box where they have the person from each side and then Infantino sitting in the middle.
14: Who cares? Like, why would you need to see the commissioner of any sport? Do I need to see Manfred at a baseball game? Do I need to see, Goodell at a football game? Silver at a basketball game and Bettman? Why do I need to see these people? They're not on the field.
13: They're not playing. I could care less. I will tell you, as somebody who watches the games while I work, you are in things I don't have.
14: I hear them while I work, but
13: I have missed the daytime games already and the late night games already. I enjoyed having sports on all the time. Mm-hmm. Yes, I have started watching the G League Summer League at night. Thank you, Jeff. So I am finding a way to fill the sports void now that soccer is ending and baseball is returning.
14: By the way, did soccer miss an opportunity? Well, wait, they had it on Wednesday. So because it used to be that the day before the All-Star break and the day after the All-Star break were the only dead days of the year.
13: Well, and actually baseball capitalized on it because baseball's ratings for the All-Star game jumped with the lead in from the World Cup. In the afternoon, you had people on the channel all day.
14: All right. So pick your winner so that we can get off this, because I think people are going to go, all right, that's enough soccer.
13: I guess Argentina. How can you pick against Messi?
14: I got Spain.
13: Okay.
14: All right. So we're on different sides.
13: Do you think that France and England actually care about playing for the third place match?
14: I heard England has no interest in playing again.
13: Yeah. That's something where you spend the money on the ticket and you're like, why?
14: By the way, there was a story up there. I don't know if it got down here somewhere up here. There was a high school level soccer tournament, and the two teams that were going to play in the championship game, the game they were playing before had no bearing on the outcome. And so the coaches told the kids, look, don't bust it out there. Just pass the ball around. They're making us play it. Just pass the ball around and don't get hurt, because you're going to have to play another game. I think they threw the two teams out.
13: Because the coaches did that?
14: Yeah.
13: So what does it violate, the spirit of competitiveness?
14: I don't know, but they should have told them they didn't have to play the game. I will track down this story when I have gotten more sleep.
13: Our local Vancouver That's correspondent, right. Jeff Cohen, will get on it and get to the bottom of things.
14: Baffling thing. But let's move on to baseball because it was something I was at. Although I will tell you, the people of Vancouver were very into the whole World Cup.
13: And well, I was going to say, they had matches out there. And
14: they had a lot. And they're in the mountain over here, as I was landing, there's a giant Canadian flag. And I'm like, what's that? And they said they put it up just for this.
13: Oh, when Canada played there, I guess?
14: Yeah.
13: That's pretty good. Look, I mean, how's the coverage been? Different coverage up there of what's going on?
14: Soccer is more, I think, more pop. Football is more popular here than it is in the United States. So there has been wall-to-wall coverage.
13: There continues to be a lot of criticism of the U.S. soccer system as a whole, not just the men's national team.
14: Well, we have 4 years to discuss
13: that. Yeah, I'm just saying, you've left that. Okay, so before you left, you hung out at the ballpark. We talked to Jonathan Mayo last week about the Futures game. He was stuck at the draft. I went with the boys to the Fan Fest, which was a really cool experience.
14: Which I heard it was a very cool experience, but it is geared towards younger kids. It's not.
13: Well, I brought younger kids, so that worked.
14: So for
13: I
14: you
13: will say the thing that was not geared toward younger kids was the lines for food.
14: What about the merchandise?
13: If you're willing to pay, they had anything you wanted.
14: That's why I didn't go.
13: They gave away a lot of stuff too. Yeah. I will say that, like, they had rally towels. The boys are just getting into baseball cards, so they had like a trading area where they gave you a pack of cards and you could trade with them. Mm-hmm. For other cards, we went to an Under Armour thing where they took the boy's picture and put it on a trading card. I mean, it was a really fun experience to be able to take them to. Not quite like what you saw being in the stadium. So tell me what it was like on Sunday and Monday to be there for it. Because you had some opinions about Monday. So let's talk Sunday first with the Futures. Gage Wood opened it. Tell me what you saw.
14: He didn't wow me. He gave up the run, but it was one inning. So it's hard to tell. I mean, the people that wowed were, there's a pitcher, Cade Anderson, I think his name is, who's on the Mariners. And there is a shortstop, Jesus Made, who is one of the top prospects for the Brewers.
13: We're going to have to create a segment here. Jeff Cohen pronounces names.
14: Okay. So I don't know if I got it right, but we're going to hear about him for years because it's almost insulting or embarrassing that the Brewers somehow have all of these prospects. And I keep every day when I check out the minor league box scores or turn on the minor league games, go, who do I have to look at?
13: Like nobody here.
14: No, there is nobody in AA or AAA that I want to spend time looking at. And you know how much I love.
13: Look, Brad Keller goes down with the UCL and their first answer is Alex McFarland is not ready to bring up. They're talking about moving him up to AAA, but, you know, they don't have internal solutions to the problems they have. And they don't have enough there to get external solutions.
14: Yeah, and the other guy, the other Philly prospect who was in the Futures game.
13: Say his name.
14: Penn.
13: Hunwei Penn. Come on, say it.
14: I said Penn.
13: Penn. Penn.
14: His come last on. Name is Penn. How often do I say people's full names? So
13: you say Bryce Harper every day.
14: I don't. You might. But I told you, he wasn't impressive so far, and I couldn't figure out what they saw on him, and he came up and proceeded to give up the only home run in the Futures game, I think.
13: Yeah.
14: So, but it's a fun game to watch because you get to see the stars of the future, in some cases, the immediate future. Some of these guys will be up in the next few weeks in pennant races.
13: Not for the Phillies.
14: Not for the Phillies unless they're trading for them, and then that's unlikely too. The 3-on-3, though, is only fun in my mind for nostalgia purposes. So the way this worked was they had four teams, and each team had a former Philly. So it was Ryan Howard, Jimmy Rollins, Shane Victorino, and then the fourth was Andrew Jones. And then each of them has a softball player and then a celebrity. The celebrities are kind of embarrassing. The point of this is they come up and they don't hit from home plate. They hit almost from second base.
13: And did you breaking down the celebrity 3-on-3?
14: Yeah, and so the way it works is if they and by the way, the women and the celebrities can use aluminum bat. So because that's what they normally play with. There were a couple of the softball players that were like fun to watch. They were electric. It was fun to watch Ryan Howard hit a home run in Citizens Bank Park. It was
13: that never gets old.
14: Yes. It was fun to watch Jimmy hit a home run in Citizens.

0: I don't know why they do it. And I would much rather have a celebrity softball game, or I would rather have, and I don't know if the Phillies ever had it. So growing up in Northern New Jersey and watching the Mets and the Yankees, they had a old timers game, which it may be politically incorrect at this point to call them old timers. I don't know.
1: They used to have that for the Flyers, I remember.
0: Yeah, but I can't imagine that. Like, they're not going to start checking each other. Like, the old timers games were actually fun to watch. They were nostalgic. They weren't like super competitive. Nobody's going to try to hurt themselves doing it. They're already old, but it was fun to see these guys get out there. And I would rather see an old timers all-star
1: game. Yeah. See, that's a fun idea.
0: Yeah, this 3-on-3 is not, they can try everything they can. It wasn't exciting.
1: I will say, go ahead.
0: But the home run derby was.
1: Now, before you get there, I will say the Futures broadcast was interesting because they really had the dugout mic'd. So, like you pointed out, some type of problem that happened with the bullpen that I missed with Larry Boa. But, like, you could hear the conversations they were all having, which is not a normal thing. It was just interesting from a fan perspective to see that.
0: So if it wasn't on TV, it was certainly live, and they can't erase live. And so at one point, Bo was trying to get as many people in as possible, which that's another gripe I had. This thing was 7 innings. So by the 6th inning, they're trying to get in every pitcher. So after like each at bat, they bring in a new batter and they bring in a new pitcher. It would have been better to play 9 innings. It would have taken less time.
1: No 3-batter limit in the Futures game.
0: It was ridiculous. But Larry decides to bring in a catcher and a pitcher together. So they come in from the bullpen, run, get to second base, and somebody says, no, no, no, go back.
1: Like somebody got pranked.
0: Exactly. So these poor guys have to run back, tail between their legs. They eventually did come in. But I don't know if that's on Larry. I didn't hear anybody talking about whose fault that was or even acknowledging it happened. But I can assure you that we all saw it. So
1: that is hilarious. Yes. OK, so I will let you talk about what you saw there Monday night. I will tell you from a production perspective, mm-hmm. it was spectacular. Having it on Netflix, I know it was a much mm-hmm. smaller audience than ESPN, but the picture was very crisp. The camera views were awesome. They had Barry Bonds and Albert Pujols there sitting down on couches, breaking down home runs, telling fun stories. By the way, do you remember that the 96 home run derby was during the afternoon?
0: I know that because you told me.
1: I didn't remember that. And the upper deck was not full for that, which there wasn't a seat open for home run derby when you were there Monday night.
0: Well, so, I hate to tell you, when that happened, I don't know how much the Super Bowl was either. Like, you're talking 30 years ago.
1: All right. So tell me what you saw that night, because I happen to think
0: fun
1: that home run derby was more interesting than the game.
0: It was. And having look, I never thought that Harper had a chance to win this, even though he's won one before, because I will get to watch him every day and see how he overswings. And when he overswings, what happens? He usually drives the ball into the ground. So he can get on tears at times, but ultimately, when you have a limited number of pitches or number of swings, he's going to drive a couple balls or more into ground, which is what he did. It was electric to watch. It was fun. And it was fun not just because Schwarber and Harper went in. They had a good field for the most part. Nobody knew outside of Kansas City who Jack Cagliano was.
1: Who hit right? The only third deck shot that right. there was.
0: But other than that, you have a hot young, like a prospect, or not a prospect, but a young guy who has been like ultra hot at the plate in Caminero. You had Jordan Walker, who is a big, big guy, and he's only 24 years old. You had a bunch of guys out there that were legit home run hitters, unlike some of the guys that you've seen like in past seasons. Like there was who was on the Yankees last year that was Jazz Chisholm was in the home run derby list.
1: Yeah, no, it was electric. And you obviously are not a Boo fan. But the players really seem to take it in stride.
0: Well, so there is a difference between taking it in stride, which is, I think, the right way to phrase it, and the people who want to make this BS thing that people know when they come here and they soak it in and enjoy it. They don't.

0: The people that do it, as you say, take it in stride, are just showing class. There is no, I don't like booing. I just don't see the point.
1: No, you don't. And it's okay. And for our
0: listeners, there's a limited number of times to boo. You want to boo Barry Bonds, go ahead. He's a chief. You want to boo certain people, J.D. Drew comes back here, feel free to boo him. But when you have an all-star game here that is for everybody to represent all the players, you don't boo everybody except the guys who have on your jersey, because this is not supposed to be a home game.
1: They cheered McGonagall and Mike Trout. Thank you very much.
0: Well, yes, I wasn't they cheered them because
1: he's a local,
0: they're local
1: guy. Yes. I wasn't as upset by it.
0: I wasn't upset. I just rolled my eyes.
1: Yeah. Like you definitely paid attention to it though. I thought it added something to the contest that, you know, Walker did what he did in what basically was a hostile environment. He had 6 home runs.
0: It's not hostile.
1: To walk. It was definitely hostile.
0: No, people are booing, but nobody gives a crap. It wasn't, trust me, I was there. It wasn't that loud.
1: It came across louder on TV then.
0: It wasn't. It was not that. It wasn't the, like, it's not like the playoffs were in that.
1: Well, I didn't
0: kind of
1: say
0: noise.
1: It was, but it still seemed like people were into it. And he still got
0: there
1: up there.
0: And there were people into it that were like angry into it, disturbingly angry about it.
1: Yes. And he still got up there in front of that with his parents right in the front row cheering and hit 6 in a row to walk off Kyle Schwarber in the finals.
0: Yeah. And by the way, I forget what paper I saw it in or what paper, who has a paper anymore, what site it was on that said Schwarber came up short. Schwarber did not come up short. There is nothing more that man could do.
1: You can lose and do everything possible in the process. There is nothing that Schwarber did wrong.
0: Like 4 minutes before he lost, everybody thought he won.
1: You
0: cannot. He didn't come up short. Schwarber did everything. What was most impressive is we know that Schwarber is the more reserved of the Philly stars. And when Harper went out, Schwarber took on that identity. You could see he kept, I don't know if they showed it on TV, he was asking for the fans to cheer him on and stuff. And that's not Schwarber.
1: No, that's not normally his personality.
0: So it was endearing to watch him do that. The Harper thing with the wrestling, again, not my thing, but.
1: We talked before going in about whether the new format would be something people like. They actually hit fewer home runs than last year in the time format, but I found it more interesting this year the way they did it with it. Your thoughts on the new format?
0: Yes, because this is what was pointed out to me, and I being there, I think it was more important to have it this way than in the past. When it is time, the pitches are coming before the ball lands of the prior pitch. So you can't pay attention to all of it going on. On TV, they can split screen it and do all of that stuff. I think it's still hard to, but when you're doing it by swing, you give everybody a chance to ooh and ah and watch the actual home run. Instead of the swing, you see it looks like it's going over. I got to now look back at home plate. So I think that it actually worked well. It did not drag on, which I was impressed with. And I just thought it was exciting. Whether they're able to keep this kind of excitement going year to year, I don't know. But I'm the old fogey in this group, and I'm telling you that there are a lot of like people my age who are complaining about this on the radio. And I'm going, why?
1: Y'all just want
0: What's
1: something
0: there to complain
1: about?
0: Yeah. But I heard one host sit there and say, you should have read a book instead of watching this. Why? It was fun. This is the good part of sports.
1: Walker, in addition to his home run chain, won $1 million, which is $200,000 more than he's supposed to make all season playing baseball. Mm-hmm. So good on him. Before we get to the game itself, you mentioned gear. Even though you did not contribute to baseball with the gear here. Though I think you do have an all-star hat from earlier.
0: I do, but it was bought for me.
1: I was going to say, I think you have something. Officials said that merchandise sales at the All-Star Village Fan Fest surpassed 2,000 in LA, 2022 in LA by double digits.
0: Okay.
1: It's a 45% increase from Atlanta last year. And let's see.
0: And I will give you a theory on this, and I may be wrong. The way that they're using the jerseys this year, I think.
1: I loved it. Yeah. And the hats were really cool, by the way.
0: Uh-huh. I agree.
1: I love that they went back to the jerseys. It also shows that the Tampa Bay Rays need a gray jersey because their dark blue jersey stood out because they were the only – that they and one other team are the only teams in the American League that don't have road grays. So they didn't have anything to match everybody else.
0: Well,
1: but
0: they barely have a stadium to play in.
1: This is why my wife laughs about us doing the show, because I could walk past like a pile of things in the house for 2 weeks and not pay attention to it. I am oblivious to life. And yet the Tampa Bay Rays don't have a road gray and it jumps off the screen for me and I pay attention to it. Mm-hmm. All right. So let's get to the game. Yeah. You didn't get to watch as much of the game because you were working, right? But you saw highlights afterwards.
0: I did. But to me, the coolest part was the fact that the last Philly to start an All-Star game was Roy Halladay. The last American, the last Blue Jay to start an All-Star game was Roy Halladay. I thought that was pretty cool.
1: I thought that was a cool stat that you had. I thought the game was kind of boring. No NL batter reached second base.
0: That would count as boring.
1: The NL notched three singles for the night. I would like to point out, I texted people that the National League came to Citizens Bank Park and played like the Phillies offense. And then on Thursday
0: including
1: evening,
0: like they played tonight.
1: And then on Thursday evening, the Phillies offense got four hits. Mm-hmm. So it was just kind of one of those, you know, things that that happened. Christopher Sanchez struggled. As you know, I don't want my players to participate because I don't want to see that.
0: He threw what, 30 pitches?
1: He did. If I would have told you at the start that you have Duran, Lizardo, and Sanchez, and one of them throws 34 pitches, would you think it was Sanchez?
0: I wouldn't think it was Duran. I wouldn't think it's Duran, but I would have went with Lizardo, but he threw six pitches.
1: Yeah, it was.
0: So kudos to him.
1: Yeah. And
0: let's hope he can do that well on Friday, because for some reason the Phillies have decided
1: Saturday. They don't have a Friday game in this series. Thursday, okay. Saturday, Sunday.
0: Okay. So the Saturday game, for some reason the Phillies have decided that the guy who pitches poor at home is going to start at home, and the guy who pitches poor on the road is going to start on the road.
1: Yeah. My guess is they just want to give Sanchez a little extra rest. But those numbers have borne themselves out through the season. Now, I'm taking Adam on Sunday, so I get to see Ronhell pitch. That should be special.
0: Okay.
1: We'll see what happens there. I loved, separate from the play, I loved the Sandlot thing. That was
0: which it appears the players either did not love or didn't even know what it was.
1: I thought some of them thought it was cool. Mizorowski said he had a kid standing with him and asking him to show him grips. And so he was showing him all different grips. The person who produced
0: did he get it?
1: I thought he said he did. The guy who did it, they weren't actors. They were kids that actually play baseball in the Philadelphia area. And I've never seen Citizens Bank Park illuminated like that with all the fireworks and everything that was going on. And I just thought it was a really, really cool thing that baseball.
0: You've never been to a fireworks game?
1: Not
0: the Phillies. The Phillies have one of the best fireworks shows I've ever seen.
1: I used to go when it was at the Vet every year. I'd sit up in the 700 level, and no, I don't.
0: You got to go here.
1: You're right. I haven't gone at a Citizens Bank Park, and I go to games all the time with the boys. Like I said, I'm going with Adam.
0: I'm
1: on
0: telling
1: Sunday.
0: You, it's what I've seen fireworks all over the place. It's one of the best fireworks.
1: I used to drive when I couldn't afford to go to games. I'd drive over and park right outside the stadium and just watch the fireworks.
0: There you go.
1: You could hear the music on the radio of the station if you were nearby. So you could do that. That was fun.
0: Well, so tonight's game, or I mean the game that just tonight. Was on Thursday. However, we're doing this. I guess it's no secret that we're taping.
1: We've been honest about this. Right. I mean, I was fairly out of breath when we got on the air.
0: But the Phillies moved the game up an hour because of the smoke.
1: Yes, so I guess it's time
0: to use the pun, which for most of the season I have been saying to you on and off the air.
1: Smoke and mirrors.
0: The Phillies are doing this with smoke and mirrors. So who's bringing the mirrors to go along with the smoke?
1: You'll have to bring it back. I mean, look at the NL East right now. On May 22nd, the Braves were 55-40 and had a 10.5 game lead in the division. Mm-hmm. The Braves since June 1st have struggled. The Phillies are 54-44, but they haven't been the best team in the NL East. The Marlins have at 52-45, and they're four games back in the division and hold the third wild card spot. So this division is pretty wide open right now in terms of who's going after it. And the Marlins have turned into a really tough team to play against. The Phillies, I don't understand how they're doing it. I mean, you look at this bullpen.
0: Star power. That's it. It is so, and you're seeing Marsh over the last couple of weeks start to not struggle yet, but he's regressing.
1: He's hitting 167 in the month of July. He's down to 297. It's the first time he's been below 300 to end the day since April 29th. And he's not alone, by the way.
0: Bowman's down, but that's my concern again.
1: Well, you're right, though. They're a very top heavy star lineup, and it's the same thing with the pitchers, and it's the same thing with the bullpen on the back end with Duran. You've got nothing to get you there in between any of those things. So you get through 1, 2, 3, and people can question Turner at one, even though he hit a home run last night. Right. You get through that, and then it's like, well, what else do we have there? You get through the starting pitching, the top three guys, and it's like, I've got Nola and Bron Hell there. Even though Nola's been a little bit better the last couple of games, they're not really scoring for him.
0: Right.
1: You get to the bullpen, and my God, it's, I mean, I kept saying to you they needed a lefty. Now they need a righty with Keller out with a UCL. Bullpen has the second highest strikeout rate and the seventh lowest walk rate. That's all good, right? The third weakest contact rate, not bad, but it's 22nd in the ERA. And like, last night's game is the perfect example. Nola pitched well through six innings. In a normal situation where you have a usable bullpen, he doesn't go out for the seventh to give up those two extra home runs. You take him out after six because it was a good outing. They put him back out there. Then Turner homers in the eighth, so it's 3-1, and you send Seth Johnson back out for a second inning, who hasn't looked terrible for one inning, but anytime they try and put him out for a second
0: you
1: inning...
0: You know Seth Johnson gave up two runs the day before in AAA.
1: Well, he continued it when he came back up. But what we talked
0: about...
1: He's
0: a disaster. You know, there are people that are what are called quadruple A players. Seth Johnson is a lifer in that quadruple A. And barely, because I don't even think he's been that good in triple A.
1: But he's not in this organization.
0: I would rather see nobody go out and pitch than Seth Johnson. Like, and there's a bunch of people in this bullpen that I can say that about. And that was even with Keller, who has not been good when he was healthy.
1: That's not at all. And he might be out most of 2027 as well after this surgery. So,
0: well, most of Major League Baseball or all of it could be out in 2027.
1: No. Baseball released their schedule yesterday.
0: Great.
1: Yes. And here's the problem.
0: Yeah, what?
1: This is the first time that the Phillies will play at home during Mother's Day, Father's Day, the 4th of July, and Labor Day in forever, and they're going to not have the damn season.
0: Wonderful.
1: Come on. They're actually going to start the season really early if they do. I think I saw March 24th.
0: March, yeah.
1: But the Phillies would start in April. You know, since they're so confident, they're also having Olympic negotiations. And this, I need your take on. So Olympics or else, Jeff, tell us about it.
0: So once again, genius Rob Manfred has come up with, you're going to get punished if you get selected for your country's team in the Olympics. Suspended, I believe, correct?
1: In MLB's proposal, a player who skips the Olympics and who was not elected or selected to participate in the All-Star game would be on the restricted list from July 10th, the first day of the long midseason break, through August 3rd, a 25-day span. Players in either scenario could also be fined, and a player who participates in the All-Star game on July 11th, but then declines to go to the Olympics would be on the restricted list two fewer days, starting the day before the All-Star. I mean, it's so freaking confusing.
0: And by the way, you need to have a collective bargaining agreement on this. And there is no way the Players Association is going to let Major League Baseball fine players because they don't want to play in the Olympics.
1: Details.
0: It's not happening. No. I'm telling you that there's no, like, there are times to throw stuff out as negotiations. And there are times to say, okay, this is so stupid. Let's not insult everybody with it. And that's the thing that always baffles me about Manfred is there seems to be no bottom to what he'll throw out or what he'll say publicly. Like, why do this? Why? This is the threat that has literally no teeth.
1: You said it. They need to have an agreement before they can have this.
0: There are certain things to negotiate, and there are certain things that aren't. And this
1: I would assume they're going to have to actually negotiate this. That'll probably be part of the collective bargaining, right?
0: And I hate to tell you, Rob, if there's no season next year, you can find whoever you want because you think that the Olympics are the opportunity to grow your sport. If there's no season next year, or part of no season next year, there's nothing to grow.
1: I've told you that's my concern.
0: Yeah, look, I have heard more times than I can count about how one of your own family members has not watched a baseball game since the last strike.
1: Nope.
0: And people are going to go away. And you are in a different world than when it happened when you mentioned, because now you have 90 million other options, including you can turn on your TV, look on your phone, watch all of these world football stars, right? Like, there's so much more sport to watch than when that last strike happened.
1: Well, and it's at a time where baseball finally has momentum back.
0: Yeah.
1: They've made all these changes to make the game better. Attendance is higher. Ratings are up. Merchandise is up. By every metric and statistic other than injuries of players, baseball is more successful than it's been in recent memory.
0: But that's why if you're going to negotiate, if I am on the owner's side in the negotiations, there are very few things that I really, really need, right? They need some sort of cost containment to make sure that there is some sort of competitive balance. And those are the things they should focus on. And they should stop putting out stories about all this other crap because it makes them look bad and it makes the players look bad. The fact of the matter is, right now, you have the Dodgers and you have everybody else. So there are certain things. Look, if you're not going to agree to a salary cap, I get it. You got to have something. If it's going to be like basketball and have these aprons, whatever it is. But what you cannot do is you can't have Shohei Ohtani's contract ever again. You cannot have a guy making $1 million a year who is the best player on the planet.
1: Who's clearly making more than $1 million a year.
0: Well, he's getting $1 million or $2 million a year, and then there's a ridiculous amount that's deferred.
1: Yeah, it's on the back end.
0: But he doesn't need it because he's also making more money than you can imagine in endorsements. But the Dodgers already have the most money, and they don't even have to use it on the players that are making it in theory,
1: which
0: gives them more. So you look around the league. Every team is suffering from depth issues. The Braves are falling back because of depth issues. The Phillies have depth issues. One person goes down in a position and your team is in free fall. Who is not that team other than the Dodgers, who have more depth than you could possibly imagine? And by the way, still have it in the minors.
1: And just from an economic standpoint, I mean, yes, the Phillies have Middleton as the owner. But part of what makes the Phillies able to be as competitive as they are is the TV contract they have. And there's lots of questions about what TV will look like with Comcast mm-hmm. and mergers and NBC Universal. And, you know, I don't think you can rely on being the biggest spender forever. But I don't know how they get around
0: cap
1: or no cap.
0: You could be the second biggest spender. You're still not going to be able to put together the Dodgers under the current system of rules. And that's the problem. You cannot blame Middleton. Middleton spent as much money as you need to spend. It has to be spent wisely, and you have to be able to do other things. Look, the Mets, they're spending more money than you could possibly imagine. They just have a general manager who's clueless somehow and putting together a team. But you have the Brewers that have all of these young players that they're able to compete, but they're not going to be able to compete long-term with these guys. They're going to have to start trading them off. What did they do last year? They traded off their best pitcher in Freddy Peralta, which, by the way, turned out to be a genius move because he stinks now that he's in New York.
1: And they got a lot back for him.
0: Yeah, so. But the Dodgers, that's the problem with this. The Phillies are fun to watch this year. There are other teams like the Brewers that are fun to watch for their fan base. But the fact is there anything that if I were to hold, not gun to head, but whatever phrase you want to use and say, you need to tell me, if the Phillies get, pick whoever you want, Buxton, who's already said he's not moving, and the top reliever, are they still beating the Dodgers this year? They're not. There's no way.
1: I don't know.
0: It would be a major miracle.
1: Well, the Dodgers have to make it there. Like, it's always, are they going to beat the Dodgers? They still have to make it there. But yes, I agree with you. It's definitely
0: won the World Series last year.
1: I understand. But they were a pretty similar team the year before and they didn't make it. So they do get beat. We'll see. And, you know, Shohei's had some health issues this year. So we'll see about that too. They didn't start him right coming off the break. I don't know if they're trying to preserve him. But you're right. They have more depth than anybody else, and it has to be worked out. I need to ask you, we have about 8 minutes left, 10 minutes left. Are you following Michigan in Vancouver? And how are you holding up?
0: The state of Michigan? Or
1: you know what I'm talking about.
0: If you're talking about Michigan athletics, I don't know what to tell you. Today that somehow the regions came out and said that they didn't even discuss the athletic director.
1: How is that possible?
0: I will read you a text to one of my Michigan buddies. Can you hear me scream WTF from Vancouver right now? How did the regions not talk about the athletic director? Look, he has been a guest on the show. He is somebody that I have known since college on and off. I don't know how he's not a subject of conversation. He has had tremendous success in that there has been a national championship in football 3 years ago and in basketball this past year, and has a very good chance of hockey in the upcoming. But under that leadership, you have had the Harbaugh issues, the Connor Stallions issue, Juwan Howard's anger management issues. You have had Sharon Moore get arrested. There's a guy named Matt Weiss. If you know anything about that story, it's troubling. There has been you've had an athletic director who somehow isn't able to get these coaches when they win championships to actually sign their contracts, and then they leave. So I don't know how, regardless of whether or not you think he should stay or he shouldn't, and I unfortunately at this point say it's not worth it, it's time to move on. It's too much in my mind. I don't know how the regents are saying they didn't discuss it.
1: This has been the ultimate test of whether winning cures all. Because if they were not winning, this decision would have been made a long time ago.
0: He would have long ago left. And, but
1: I mean, if you read some of the reports, I mean, they spent a lot of money on law firms investigating it, whether there's a written report or not a written report, what they knew back in 2024. And you have been open on the show. You were never a Harbaugh fan. You will take the titles and enjoy them, but you had your own issues with that time on it. It's just, we have talked to a lot of Michigan people, and even though I'm a Rutgers person, I feel for you all. Yes, you've gotten to celebrate it, but now you're going through this. And
0: you don't feel for us. It's okay, because it's not like this is new. We've been going through this. This is the struggle of sports. Is what are the trade-offs you're willing to make? There's certain ones. I know I'm very vocal about I'm not willing to make certain trade-offs. And I'm, as you pointed out, can be very rigid about the things that I believe are more important than winning.
1: You do have opinions.
0: Yeah. But I struggle with this a lot. And the people, at least the people that I graduated with and the people that I speak to from Michigan struggle with this as well. They're not people that just say winning cures all. It's something needs to be done when you have this many things that happen under your watch. You know,
1: the school has to make a decision, right? Like, this can't continue to drip out.
0: No.
1: Yeah.
0: It's got to at some point. It's time. You know, we all know the phrase, the buck stops here. When you're the leader, it is your, whether or not, and it's sometimes it's not fair. Sometimes you don't know what's going on and maybe you couldn't have known. There's too much that's gone on.
1: Well, and
0: the reports are, if they're true, that he knew
1: in 2024
0: about Sharon Moore and this little affair he was having because he was apparently instructed not to take her on the road. Is that's the report I think I heard?
1: That's the report that's out there.
0: And if that report is true, that's enough. Forget everything else. That's enough. Because you knew something was, you knew that there was something going on that shouldn't be going on. And for some reason, you made him a head coach.
1: So do you think they make the decision and move on? I mean, they kind of have to, right? I know they didn't do it. They didn't talk about it today, but even that looks worse. I mean, a Michigan man like you, it's like, what the hell?
0: I'm assuming they're waiting until they've evaluated the report and they have enough that they can sit there and say, they can terminate for cause.
1: Well, and that's where you come in.
0: The other rumors are is that he's negotiating a buyout.
1: Well, and that's where you're in my world, cross a little bit in that I have told you regularly, whenever there are leaks, my first question is who benefits? Mm-hmm. And the leaks that are coming out right now are all to paint Ward in a light that he should not be there, that he should have known, he should have done something, people were aware, and he should be gone. And if you just go by the leaks, there is clearly some type of campaign to make a change at Michigan.
0: And by the way, this will come out. All of this comes out because it's a public university. Well, this is not a private enterprise.
1: So again, it's hard because there's so much information out there and you have to like check what's real. Is there a written report anywhere? I was told that the report was given orally so that there wouldn't be a document that could be submitted for public records request.
0: I don't know what the mandate was of this law firm, but normally, as you've seen in the past with some of these sports stories, there is usually a report.
1: Yeah, I mean, you spend $12 million, you get a report.
0: Regardless of whether or not there is a report or not, there are elected regents. Okay. And those regents, not everyone's going to agree to keep them, and not everybody's going to agree that he should go. I suspect that what's going on, and again, this is just my own suspicion, is that they are negotiating this buyout. There's no reason to discuss him if they believe they're close to a buyout. And that way, Ward can go away and get his buyout and have his victories. But it's not going to change anything. Maybe it'll change how much money he gets on the way out the door, but all these things come out and they already are.
1: Do you think the NCAA has anything to say about it? Like, do they
0: haven't they said enough?
1: Well, I mean, more than say, do you think there are consequences for Michigan when these, no, I mean like actual restrictions on recruiting and, you know, taking away things because of what was going on behind the scenes?
0: No, I don't think they can do it retroactively at this point. They've already done it. They suspended Harbaugh for what, 3 games, 1 year. They suspended him, I think, for another couple games, another year.
1: Sharon, it really is amazing when you list all of the things that happened in the different Michigan programs that it has gotten to this point. It really, you went through a list earlier, and I don't know that I've ever looked at the list like that just all together. And when you go over it, it's like, wow, that's a lot.
0: And here's the amazing thing. If you look at the current landscape of the team, it is shocking that he ended up with, or that Michigan ended up with, the coaches that they ended up with. Dusty May is a very good coach who seems to be squeaky clean. You now have Kyle Whittingham, who appears to be a very good coach, who's been squeaky clean, and you have Brandon Nerado as the hockey coach, who seems to be the same. And when you have these kinds of problems, it's really hard to get people to come in there to want to clean it up.
1: Now, do they stay if the athletic director goes? Because oftentimes that's all.
0: So here's the other thing I think that you can say about coaches and athletic directors in the world of NIL. I think they have less impact. I think that the people that are getting players to stay or go are now the legal people who are handing out money to them. I think Boynton was an okay choice under the circumstances to replace Dusty May. I think the reason that every single player recommitted to staying, except for LJ Kaysen, who's going to be out most of this year, was because of the NIL people. That's my own belief.
1: It's definitely going to be something to watch as it goes forward. We're in our last minute. As you fly back from Vancouver, the second half of the baseball season starts. The second half of the MLS season starts. Union brought back Kai Bogner, by the way. Don't know if you saw that in Vancouver.
0: How many wins does the Union have?
1: Not enough.
0: Okay. How much time do we have left?
1: 30 seconds. Say something good.
0: Let's give a little kudos to the Flyers for having traded to get Trevor Zegras. And now haven't been able to keep him, especially since it was the Flyers who raised the amount that players are worth the week before.
1: Without a doubt.
0: Congratulations to the Flyers for locking up Zegras. I think he is a great addition to this team. And now let's move on to somehow finding a center and another top defenseman who can lead the power play.
1: Jeff Wunk goes to Canada and he can't not talk hockey. Thank you so much for joining us this week. Make sure to join us next Friday night to help you start your weekend in style. Have a great one and we'll talk to you next week. Bye-bye.
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0: Well, here we are again. This is Bob Parker, your friendly neighborhood health markets, health, life, and Medicare insurance agent on the radio of this station every week at the same time. 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And we also talk about health stories. I get several hundred stories per week about different health subjects. And I get that from Dr. Mercola, from the internet, and from MedPage Today. So there's a lot to talk about as far as health stories go, and I only have an hour to do it in. 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
1: Oh, it's a salesman. You just want my money.
0: Well, you know, for most of the plans, a large portion of the plans I write for Medicare are Medicare Advantage plans, although I do write Medigap plans also. And there's no premium on those. Almost no premium. Most of them, I think the most expensive Medicare Advantage plan I've written was $66. I just quoted today, before this show, a lady who wants a Plan G for Medicare, and her plan is $156 a month for the company she wants to go with. And I represent about seven different companies that offer the Medigap plan. So, now, I also, as far as if you're not 65 and you're not on Medicare, I work on the penny marketplace as well as the federal marketplace. The penny marketplace takes care of Pennsylvania. And with that penny marketplace, I also help you get money to pay part of the premium if you qualify. And lots and lots of people qualify based on your age, the number of people in your family, your home zip code, and your tobacco status. And also about you, there's an annual enrollment period and for Medicare and an open enrollment period. And there's an open enrollment period if you're not 65 yet. That's from November 1st to December the 15th. Now, there is a new program that gives you a pathway to penny here in Pennsylvania. You know, as long as you're filing state income taxes, it allows you to get a non-annual enrollment period chance to go on a health insurance plan outside of the open enrollment period. Now, if you've lost a job, you're working for the Joe Blow company, and Joe Blow says he doesn't like you anymore, he lets you go, that's another way to get a special enrollment period. But that's what I've been doing here for 44 years. I've been in the industry, the health insurance industry, for over four decades. Now, 14 years ago, when Obamacare was about to go into effect, I was about to get out of the business completely because I represented at that time seven companies. For those that are old listeners, you know the story. And five of them went out of the health insurance business. I was down to Aflac and one major medical company, and that was it. Because there's so many changes going on with the Affordable Care Act that a lot of companies decided they weren't going to even try to figure out how to make a living in that. That new area. But then Health Markets got a hold of me. Health Markets was an independent agency at that time. They're no longer independent. They're part of United Healthcare. But we sell every brand under the sun, if you want to call it salesmanship. How do you sell something that costs nothing? Basically, what I do is explain to people how health insurance works. And my goal is to get you in a position that you don't go bankrupt like I did when I was 38 years old. I was a very successful business person living in Delaware, and I was importing giant rolls of toilet paper from Holland because they weren't made in the United States in those days. This is 50 years ago. And I was selling them all over the place and making a lot of money, but I didn't save any money, didn't invest any money. I was a moron. But anyway, I went from illness to bankruptcy to divorce in a year and a half. Now, one of the things that Mr. Obama did when he campaigned for the law, the Affordable Care Act, was talk about the number of bankruptcies that occur due to medical bills. Well, it's still the number one cause of bankruptcy is medical bills, even though there's limits on the out-of-pocket maximum nowadays. That doesn't mean that's the out-of-pocket maximum is not a deductible. That's the most you're supposed to spend in one calendar year. Now, I had a gentleman in here recently. Sorry, this was a lady. I got to get these stories straight. Who has a plan with Independence Blue Cross down in Philadelphia. And her out-of-pocket maximum was $8,900. Yet Independence Blue Cross was trying to show that she owed over $13,000 for her hospital visit. Well, I showed her how to resolve this problem. Number one, we sent a certified letter to Independence Blue Cross saying, hey, the out-of-pocket maximum is only $8,900. And I've already spent a couple thousand, so I don't owe you $13,000. They came back and said, oh, well, you were out of network for this, that, and the other thing. Well, by doing that, there's another law called the No Surprises Act. And we expressed our concern that they did not inform this lady that they were out of network. They accepted her health card the way it was, and they shouldn't have charged her 5 cents extra. So we got the bill after, a number of letters and some involvement with the insurance department in Harrisburg, knocked down to about $6,900, because she spent almost $3,000 before her operation in medical bills. And there's the kind of things I do. Now, she's an existing customer, so I don't charge her a nickel. You know, I did have a call the other day from a gentleman in Pittsburgh who wanted to know, I had heard his sales pitch on the phone. This guy barely speak English, but he'd heard this sales pitch, and they promised him he'd get money more benefits. He's on Medicare and Medicaid together. Well, I had to re-clarify what he had to start with, but he had what's called a special needs plan. And you're going to hear a lot of pitches on the phone. These people, all they're after is the big commission check. Now, I don't get paid a big commission check. Even if I write a brand new policy or a special needs plan or anything else, I get paid on a monthly basis. That's how my company put things together. And I like it that way because I get, you know, my job is not just to write you a policy. It's also to service you when things go wrong. And I help people with I don't even have policies with. Well, this gentleman from Pittsburgh asked me if there was something better. I said, no. I think the guy's just trying to get his own sale. They tried to claim he had some extra benefits in it, but there were no extra benefits. All they wanted him to do was change to the company that they were getting paid by. So how much did I charge for that? I didn't charge a nickel. And I'm not allowed to charge you anything for any of the health advice that I give you as far as health insurance or Medicare insurance. Now, on a once-in-a-while basis, I have people insist on giving me something. I had one gentleman who's a Medicare enrollee who gave me a couple of engraved coffee cups for my wife and myself. And on the back of that coffee cup, it says Grace and Peace. And he asked me after he did that, he says, where does that come from? I said, that's from the Apostle Paul in the Bible. He always would say grace and peace to you before he wrote a letter or when he left them. So, in fact, that's something I do whenever I write a letter. I don't say sincerely or yours or something like that. I say grace and peace at the end of a letter. And I've done that intentionally because I'm a dedicated Christian to the Lord. Well, let's get into a couple of stories here of people that have helped besides that one. Let's see. Now, I have a customer who, now, besides major medical plan coverage, I also offer people, and a lot of people take it, a supplemental coverage plan to pay what the health insurance doesn't pay. And there's a gentleman here who's pre-65. He's not on Medicare, but he had a supplemental plan called Hospital Wise from United Healthcare. There's their Golden Rule division. Anyway, he was in the hospital for a couple, 3 days. I told him to go to the doctor and get a copy of the bill from the hospital and from the doctors, everything that was done to him. So he brought that back, and I gave him forms to fill out also. He had to have his doctor sign one form, and he had two forms he had to sign. And I helped him by faxing 46 pages to this United Division of United Healthcare to get his check back. Well, when he finally gets it back, I think he'll probably get about $6,000, which certainly helps anybody in today's world, unless you're a multimillionaire to start with. And there's not a whole lot of those people that I help that are multimillionaires. Now, I also talk about health stories. And this is a health story which I thought was quite interesting. The headline of the story says, doctors say eight forbidden habits, forgotten habits, could help fight stress, obesity, and chronic disease. Dr. Oz just came out this last week and talked about chronic disease in the United States of America. And the major reason for chronic disease is way too many people don't watch their weight, and they don't exercise anymore, and they eat all the wrong foods. You know, even if you're drinking whole milk, those cows were raised on grains and things which increase your bad things in your body. And you can, for example, with milk, you can actually get whole milk in the store that's only from cows that were raised on grass, not on seed oils and things. And those seed oils are really bad for you. But that's not the story we're talking about here. Anyway, number one, the first thing this article says and doctors say is walk everywhere. Now, if you're an old listener, you know I usually, before I had an operation recently, actually last October, I had started getting pains in my left spine. I used to walk an average of 10,000 steps a day. And then in October, I started getting terrible pains in my left thigh. And come to find out, after several MRIs and x-rays, I had a bone in my spine which was growing into the nervous column along my spine. And that was causing the pain in my leg. Well, about a month and a half ago now, I had the operation on my back. First several days after getting out of the operation, I was in terrible pain. But anyway, I went to the Rothman Institute to get that done. Excellent organization. And it came out this last week, you know, I'd say for the longest period from October till just about 2 months ago, I was walking maybe 1,000 steps a day, which means I was getting in really bad shape. And I'm up to about 5,000 steps now. Praise the Lord for walking. Walking is critically important. And if you're an old geezer like me, I'm 77 years young. Why am I 77 years young? Because I am. People say, how come you're still working, Bob? Well, I'm still working because I like working. And what else am I going to do? I mean, it's ridiculous. So anyway, this is pretty much the number one thing this doctor group says you got to do to avoid, to fight stress, obesity, and chronic disease is to walk more. And I'm hoping I'll be back to 10,000 steps soon. Also, get morning sunshine. Sunlight, it says. In other words, get outside. Get in the sun. That sun is really good for you. Even if you're only getting your face with the sun, getting rays on your head, it's really critical that you get outdoors once in a while. Number three, just get outdoors. You know, forgetting the sunlight. If it's not sunny, then get outdoors and into the outside and get some fresh air outside of your house. Number four, go to bed earlier. You don't have to watch the Late Late Show all the time. I'm amazed at how people do that. I tend to go to bed every night at about 9 o'clock. And I get up every morning around 4:30. It's just the nature of my life. Also, this is number five. How do you stay healthy when you're older? eat minimally processed foods. That's the problem we have. We tend to want the food companies do everything they can to get the taste right so that you'll keep buying something, but that's not necessarily the best kind of food for you. So I eat a ton of fruits and vegetables, and the meats I eat are almost all organic meats. Not all, but almost all. And that's what you have to do to stay healthy. Okay, so processed foods. All right, number six. Stay involved in your home and do tasks around the house. Okay. Number seven, start eating community meals. Well, in other words, that's like you're getting involved with a group. It could be the Salvation Army. It could be your local church. It could be the American Legion. Get to know people. Have relationships with people. Even if there's not many people your age, you still should have a relationship, and that's how you'll stay healthier longer. And last but not least, number eight, observing regular fasting. Now, fasting is not eating. That could be religious if necessary, but it doesn't have to be religious. Fasting is good for you. That's what this doctor's group says. Next story. Okay, this lady here. Okay, she came in and she wanted, all I did is give her a presentation on how Medicare works. Because she's turning 65 in September and she didn't quite understand it. You know, you've had the same kind of health plan from your job for your whole life and all of a sudden you're on Medicare. It's totally different. So this is I charge nothing to show people how Medicare works. If they want to come back and then let me write them up for a Medicare Advantage plan or a Medicare supplement plan, I'll be happy to become their agent of record. I only get paid if that's the case. Although I say a few people have actually donated to the orphanage I support down in Haiti. I send several hundred bucks a month to them for food, and that's they find that that's a critical factor about how to keep that orphanage going. But this gentleman, this lady here came in, and I showed her if she wanted the G plan, it was $152.35 if she took Humana, but it was, what's this one here? If she took HealthSpring, it was $161.35. Okay, and Highmark was $141.41. So, you know, I can do all this kind of thing. This, I do this regularly. I told her a drug plan. She's only on a couple of drugs. It costs less than 10 bucks a month. These are the kind of things I do every day for people. You can call me at 833-710-4797, and I'll be happy to assist you in anything I could do. Another health story. This I find interesting. My wife is a big fan of everything organic, so we eat as many organic things as we can. But she's also a big fan of all-natural yogurt. And this headline of the story says, eating common dairy food every day may slow biological aging, study suggests. And what we're talking about is organic yogurt, non-flavored. Well, in the same regard, if you're drinking whole milk that is from cows that are only grass-fed, you're getting the same benefit.

to send you a copy of the article. Next story here is about someone who came to me after they got their Medicare card, and all he wanted was a drug plan, because he had a plan from his union that was already paid for well in advance. He was with the same company for decades, and as a retirement program, they put money away for his supplemental coverage, which he doesn't have to pay for. So he has Medicare Part A and Part B, and his supplemental plan is basically from his company, which includes a drug plan, but not a comparable drug plan. The government requires you have to have a comparable drug plan to their plans, comparable to what they offer. So anyway, I sat down with him and showed him that he could buy a plain drug plan for the three medications he's on for as little as $6 a month. And I said, or you can get a plan with dental and vision as well as drugs. And you also get $40 a month to buy over-the-counter benefits from Highmark Blue Cross for $0. So he took that rather than a drug plan. This is the kind of thing I do every day for people. And I try to take care of all of my enrollees. I don't call you customers because a large percentage of the people that I care for don't pay a premium. I've said this story rare times. I have a couple down in Milton, Delaware, because that's where I'm from originally, down in Sussex County, Delaware, who are paying over $2,500 a month for their health insurance. They get paid for same for that as I do with the customer that just left here earlier who pays zero. It's just the nature of how the system's put together. Okay, now, talks about heat exhaustion. We are in the summertime here. We get a lot of heat problems, and you got to be careful of this. So what it's talking about here in this story is how you have to be cautious in these temperatures where, you know, there's times that you're going to be living in 98-degree temperatures or even greater sometimes. And if you start feeling dizzy or have muscle cramps or weakness or headaches, you might be having heat exhaustion or heat stroke. Get to the doctor. If you are in a hot situation and you think that something's going wrong, chances are very high it is. So get to the doctor as soon as you can and get the problem resolved. Those are the kind of things that you have to do on a regular basis to keep yourself going here. Okay, next story here. All right. Okay, this is talking about anxiety here and well-being. And what this story says pretty much is by getting outside, just like that first story I started with where it said the first number one thing you got to do is get outside. This is the same similar kind of story. This is from Dr. Mercola. Joseph Mercola has an excellent publication. but he says you've got a microbiome, which is all the things that put you together as far as your well-being. And how do we avoid anxiety and feeling mentally ill? One of the things you have to do is get outside on a regular basis. Now, it's best, of course, if you get out in the woods somewhere or somewhere you can not overheat yourself, but you can also get outside and enjoy the fresh air. Also, it's talking in this story about avoiding high sugar consumption and eating organic vegetables and fruit, if at all possible, to fuel your system a whole lot better. Also, you know, when you have a digestive system, you have a microbiome system which you can actually monitor as far as

0: the kind of bacteria that you have in your stomach, and you should get that done on a regular basis. Make sure you're as healthy as you want to be and as healthy as you can be if you are taking care of yourself. And that's not an easy thing to do sometimes, that's for sure. So this is another different health story. This is from Dr. Joseph Mercola. I talk about Dr. Mercola all the time because he sends me at least one newsletter per day about different health stories. Yes, he promotes his vitamins, but I don't always buy his vitamins. I just, I do take a lot of vitamins. Again, I started listening to talk radio back when I was in my 20s, 50 years ago, and AM was the only thing we had. And there was a doctor, Jim Corey, out of Cherry Hill, New Jersey, who I listened to, and he talked about vitamins every Thursday afternoon. And so I started taking a lot of vitamins when I was very young. So I think that's one of the reasons that I feel pretty healthy as far as it goes still today, because I still take a ton of vitamins. Now, in that same regard, how do you end up reducing your aging appearance? People look at me and say, how can you be 77, Bob? Well, I'm 77 because I'm 77. But I do take a ton of vitamins. I then do try to eat organically as best I can. And there's a Knott's Landing star, Donna Mills, who is now 85 years old. I should say 85 years young, right? And you would think that she'd look like a terrible picture of an old woman who just can't get anything done. But you look at a picture of her in this article, and she looks like a 30-year-old model. I mean, and she says the whole reason for that is because she exercises regularly, and she eats good food. She's 86 years old now. If you look at a picture of her, you'd be like, you can't be serious. I mean, I've had a couple of people in their 90s here in my office recently. You can call me at 833-710-4797. You can come to see me at 724 Wilkes-Barre Township Boulevard in Wilkes-Barre Township, Pennsylvania, or I can come see you at your home. If I give you a free quote, I don't charge a nickel for that quote. And if I come see you or you come see me, I'll even bring you a free vitamin H bar. That's a Happy Hershey bar. Why Happy Hershey? Because when I was a child in the 1950s and Christmas came around, we'd get some fruit in our stocking as well as, if I was really blessed, a couple of Hershey bars. And they became, Hershey to me is the number one chocolate on earth because I was raised on Hershey chocolate. So this story talks about how to stay looking healthy longer. And what it pretty much says is don't give up the ship. Don't totally retire. Keep working a little bit. That's pretty much what it says here. Second health story. This is from Jacqueline Smith, who was one of the Charlie's Angels. She's a star on Charlie's Angel. Another story of a woman who does not look her age. In her case, I think she was only 80 years old. But again, she looks like she's in her 20s or 30s at the very most. But she gives all the credit to love. How can that be, Bob? I thought you talked about health. Well, you know, the Lord is love. And if you follow his rules and you offer love to everyone, you'll get love back. And Jacqueline Smith says, that's pretty much what I have. I get love back from my husband. I'm assuming she's still married to him, even though it's her 50th. They've been together quite a while here. And she gets love from her daughter, her children, and her grandchildren. But in the same regard, you can get love from God. God is love. And if you really come to depend on God, you'd be amazed at how much reduced depression and other problems like that you're going to have. I read the Bible twice a day, first thing in the morning and before I go to bed. And I've gone through the Bible many, many times. And I believe seriously that the love from the Bible extends into my family. My wife and I have been married 24 years and still in love. We still kiss regularly. We still say we love each other regularly. And that's a critical factor on how I feel about myself. And that's pretty much what Jacqueline Smith says also. Okay, 24 minutes left here. Another story here. Oh, this is a crazy story. It's a couple came to me. The husband's not the healthiest guy in the world, but he's fairly healthy. He went on Medicare a year before he turned 65 because he was on Social Security disability. He's had some heart problems as well as some spine problems. So I wrote him up for a Medicare Advantage plan from Highmark Blue Cross, which was $66 a month. Allows him to go to any doctor in the country. Limits his hospitalization costs and all of his medical costs. Instead of that, he just decided he'd handle that all by himself. Well, he has the phone number, and I get the credit for a couple more months. But other than that, you know, in this case, I spent a lot of time taking care of this customer, but I'm not getting well paid for him because he decided he didn't like my recommendation. So it's what I do on a regular basis. I make recommendations on how people can stay healthy. Now, I have another prospect here who actually used to be a customer of my wife. He runs a small company that builds fences, and he apparently let his – he makes so much he doesn't get any – he's not 65 yet. He doesn't get any help from the government to pay his premium. But he still needed health insurance because he knows his bills could be way out of whack. And it's been too many times he's been sick. So we got him on a plan with a high deductible. And also a supplemental plan. This is a plan that'll pay his hospital bills if he ends up in the hospital. And it's the kind of thing I do all the time. I talk to you about your major medical coverage. I try to make sure your doctors and prescriptions are listed. Only once in a while do I get a special, strange one where they don't have the drugs available. But there are still drug plans out there that don't have everything. Now, this is what I do on a regular basis. I can also look up your doctors. Now, there are some doctors that 99% of the time you're not going to have any problem with. But there's some doctors that are nonstop problems. And I'm not putting doctors down, but, you know, they don't like their diagnosis of you, or they don't like the fact that you don't pay fast enough. I can't give you all the answers about doctors, but I can all say that I try my hardest to follow what my doctor tells me. Another health story here. Pandemic. Candemic infection causes explosive stomach illness, expands to over 1,000 cases in 1 month, and this is all in Michigan, right? They had 992 cases so far this year. It's a lot of cases of stomach illness. Now, this is a illness where you get diarrhea, and it's called explosive diarrhea. So sometimes you don't even get to the toilet in time. It's that bad. It comes out like a jet sometimes. That's what pretty much says here about this particular type of diagnosis. But if that happens to you, you should get to your doctor and get yourself tested. And that's pretty much what the article says. The doctors know how to cure this. They have antibacterial medications that will get rid of this stomach virus. And it's actually in about 14 other states also. It's just that Michigan was the highest level. And there's a lot of states other than Michigan that have this particular disease causing everyone lots of headaches. So please, if you have a major stomach problem, don't try to depend on just what you can buy over the counter. Go see your doctor. Get an antibiotic so that you can cure yourself of this particular situation. Okay. Next customer here. This gentleman is 35. His wife is 31, and they have a one-year-old child. Well, in this case, I was able to get him a plan where he got a fair amount of money. He's, even though he's making a pretty good income at about $70,000 a year, his wife is not working because they've got the baby to take care of now. And so I got him a fairly good subsidy. And again, got him a supplemental plan to pay his hospital bill if he ends up in the hospital himself. Now, if his wife has another baby, that's a whole different story. You know, that all those baby costs are covered. But, you know, I did explain that to him, and I wrote him up, and it's a plan through a division of United Healthcare. He actually had a Capital Blue Cross plan for a while, but now he's on United Healthcare. So these are the kind of things I do for everybody every day. Different people come to see me. I come to see them. But Bob, you're so far away. Well, personally, when I'm in my car driving, it's like a vacation. I've been a driver for customers for decades. I became a salesman when I was 18 years old. I became a Fuller Brush Man. For you older geezers like me, you know what the Fuller Brush Man was. What we did there is I learned how to sell cleaners and brushes to housewives. And I did get my door slammed in my face a lot of times. But that's part of being a salesman, knowing how to react to those doors in your face situation. And I had a number of doors in my face, but I was still able to make $3 to $4 an hour. This was back in 1960, 61, 62, 63, when the minimum wage, I think in 1960, was actually a buck an hour. Gasoline was at 25 cents, too. The point is, this is the kind of thing that I've been doing for a long time. So if you want me to drive to see you in Pittsburgh, I can do that. I enjoy it. I don't have to sit in the office all day that way. If you're down in Philadelphia, you want me to come see, I can do that too. If you're in Sussex County, Delaware, I can come see you there too. In fact, I have lots of family down in Sussex County right now. So you know, don't hesitate to call me at 833-710-4797. And let me talk to you on the phone first and set up a time, and we'll go over plans face-to-face so you don't have to do this all on the phone. And that way you'll know what you're looking at if you decide you want to let me enroll you in a plan. Again, these are the kind of things I do every single day of the week, and I enjoy doing them. Okay, next health story here. It's a story of hell. This is not something I don't usually get into this kind of a story because it's about a prescription product, which is a million and a half. Anyway, they recalled a steroid eye medication, and apparently it was well over a million bottles. Exactly 2,530,682 bottles that were in this program that allowed him to get lower costs. But if you're in a situation where you have medications that are costing you too much, call me. I do that kind of thing all the time. You can look up your medication costs on the internet. Now, if you're a Medicare enrollee, you have to have a drug plan or you're going to get fined. I mentioned earlier that I had a gentleman who was working, is still working, for the same company for 16 years. So he had a plan from Highmark Blue Cross. That's considered a credible plan. And all he had to do was submit the fact that and proof that he had that plan. So he went to his he has to go to his HR department and get a letter from them to send to Highmark and whoever else is involved with this to make sure that he's not going to be fined. Insurance companies don't find you. It's the government that finds you. So you have to make sure that you're properly backed up on this kind of stuff. So these are the things I do every day to help people out. Next story. Here's a gentleman who is a sad situation. He was married to his wife for many decades, and she up and died, and he's now on his own for the first time in decades. So he was on Medicaid because his wife is so ill for the last couple of years of their life. Now he has to go on regular Medicare, and I showed him how he could get pretty much everything he wants. He can get a Medicare supplement plan for less than $200 a month, or a Medicare Advantage plan for as little as $0 a month. And that's an important function, understanding how that system was put together. So going down a little bit further here. Okay, well, he's got Medicare Part A and Part B, but no supplemental plans whatsoever. So what I did on him is I pretty much educated him on how I can help him. When I educate somebody, I don't get paid 5 cents to educate you. But hopefully you'll let me become your agent of record. If you let me become your agent of record, then I get paid on a monthly basis based on how involved even my job as an enroller to help you overcome problems when it comes to your enrollment, no matter what company you're with, whether it's Highmark Blue Cross, United Healthcare, Cigna, Aetna, Devoted, a whole lot of companies out there who I can help you with as far as your health insurance goes. You know, next three or four stories I have are people that have gone on Medicare recently. Here's a gentleman from Pittston area. And he ended up signing up for a Geisinger Preferred Enhanced RX PPO plan. I write a lot of those because they have a very big network of their own doctors and hospitals, but they have lots of other doctors and hospitals also. And with that plan, he doesn't have to pay 5 cents for it. Now, in that case, though, he also has to, if he wants dental and vision, he has to pay $38 per month. That gives you $1,000 worth of dental, as well as hearing, as well as a couple other things as far as it goes. Try to stay as healthy as you can stay. So give us a call at 833-710-4797, and I'll be happy to help you, just like I helped this gentleman here. He lives in Pittston. Next story here. Okay. Now, in this case, this is the same customer here. Before I got him lined up with health insurance, I also got him lined up on a PACE plan. What's PACE, Bob? It's a special program it's a federally put together program to start with, but I'm pretty sure it started out just as a federal program. Well, PACE helps you cut your prescription costs. That's the whole idea of PACE. So I helped this guy get written up properly for PACE. Then he wanted me to sell him a different health plan. It took me a bit of extra arguing how to get out of that. So I believe he had the best plan he could get. Difference was I downplayed my position so that I could get at least a small fraction of the income. Or he could have cut me off completely, and that would have been even more troubling. So anyway, I got this man on a Medicare Advantage plan. This is a Geisinger Gold Enhanced Complete RX PPO, which is actually an HMO. So go down to the next story. I'm turning through the pages here. Okay. Well, here's a lady who heard us on the radio and was most interested in, she should, okay, I'm sorry for that little delay. Looking at the situation for the next Medicare customer I took care of, what I have here is a gentleman who moved to get closer to his family. He was from Florida, and he moved up here from Florida. Well, he had a plan he could have kept up here, but he moved to Luzerne County. And unfortunately, Luzerne County, his UnitedHealthcare plan was good at Wilkes-Barre General, but not at Guy Center. He had a Medicare Advantage plan. So because he moved, he qualified for a special enrollment period that allowed him to get a new plan, a Guy Center Gold plan. And that was because of a move. Next story. Okay, here is a gentleman who I talked about Highmark Blue Cross before. They're part of the Blue Cross organization. But just because you have a Blue Cross plan doesn't mean you can go to every Blue Cross doctor, particularly if you're on Medicare. But they do have special programs available for those of you that are on Medicare and allows you to go to any doctor whatsoever. And that's what happened in this case. He picked a Freedom Blue plan. It's the one I mentioned to earlier, which costs $66 a month. But it limits in everything else about the policy you get. Point was called Freedom Blue because there are more doctors. This is the total Blue Cross network versus a partial Blue Cross network. So he's on Medicare now, and he has a total Blue plan, which means he's going to be a whole lot happier because the doctor is going to be a whole lot happier with him. Next story. What's this one here? Well, this person took I mentioned earlier that Highmark Blue Cross, you can get a Medicare Advantage plan, which is a regular localized plan. You get to see lots of doctors, but not as much as the Freedom Blue plan. So he took a Community Blue plan, but he didn't have to pay a nickel. The cost is zero. The government pays the entire premium for you. In his case, he says he's almost never been to the hospital. So it's made very little sense for him to pay any extra. And right now he's pretty healthy. And I also offered him a Medicare supplement plan. Now the supplement plan I offered him was either a G or an N plan. And if I recall, the G plan, the cheapest one for his age group on his zip code, was about $160. So he picked a Medicare Advantage plan. That's not to mention the drug plan. The advantage of the drug plan, or the Advantage plan, in this case, was he paid zero. He also gets, if you're on Medicare, it costs you $201.90 per month to pay for government premium for Part B of Medicare. And he almost never goes to the doctor. So he was very happy to pay a $0 premium and not worry about it after that. Now, there's a lot of misunderstanding out there on these plans. People tell you, well, if you don't get that Medigap plan right away, you'll never get one. Well, that's a lie. say I had an 80, I think she was actually, I said 85. I had an 89-year-old in here recently. Her husband was 79 or 78 or 77, just about 12 years younger. But she had some medical challenges, but she was approved for changing from a Medicare supplement plan back to a Medicare Advantage plan. And this was not just the open enrollment period. This was outside the open enrollment period. So these are the kind of things I try to do for people every day. So if you've heard me say, I am Bob Parker. I am a dedicated Christian. I believe, like that one lady, Catherine Smith, I think it was from the angel, what's it? Anyways, it was a comp on TV. Charlie's Angels, anyway. She said one of the reasons how you stay young longer is by being involved with love. And I do try my hardest to be involved with love on a regular basis. I love my wife. I've been married to her for 24 years. Coming up in August, the 4th or 5th or 6th. I can't remember the exact date. I think it was a 6th. And I love my daughter, my daughters. I have one daughter who's 36 years old, lives in Akron, Ohio, and she has a five-year-old of her own turning 5 years old next week. And I have another daughter who lives in Colorado, teaches at the Air Force Academy and writes textbooks in her spare time. She has a couple of kids she had to adopt. She adopted twins at birth 13 years ago. And then I have a son down in Delaware. He never got married, but he's lived with the same woman for about 20 years. And, you know, I believe I'm loved by everyone. And also I get a lot of love from Jesus because I do read the Bible twice a day, and I do try to keep myself focused on what the Holy Spirit wants me to do.
1: What's the Holy Spirit got, Bob?
0: Well, if you don't understand that part of it, you should get up and open the New Testament and start reading. Because when Jesus went back to heaven, he left the Holy Spirit behind. And that is something that works in you on a regular basis, and it'll help you stay helping and loving others even if they hurt you. Now, you've got to do that on a regular basis, and that is love people. Because God wants you to love people and not be negative all the time. Now, every once in a while, I get some of these really weird customers that try to tell me that I'm not doing the right thing for them, but I'm trying to do the right thing for them. I had a customer recently who lied about me and said I had signed a document for her. I never sign anything for people. That's grossly against the law when it comes to being a Medicare or an insurance agent. That would be a terrible thing to possibly do. She also had a couple other lies, and she filed that complaint. Well, I responded to that complaint, and now the complaint's just sitting there waiting for somebody in government to make a decision on what to do. But in that kind of a case, if you're going to lie about me, I'll probably, if it goes any further, I might be going into court showing her that this lady was not being very honest with me. But I am 100% honest with everybody I talk to. I even talk about how I used to be a very stern, very strict Democrat when I was younger, but just like Ronald Reagan, I didn't leave the Democratic Party. The Democratic Party left me, and I tell people that regularly. I probably shouldn't, but I do. You can call me at 833-710-4797. I'm Bob Parker with Health Markets. 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
1: Monday, 10 to 11 a.m., WWDB. 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

0: Good afternoon, everyone. Good afternoon. Welcome to Conversation Unplugged on WWDB 860 AM in the city of brotherly love and sisterly affection. My name is Reverend Dr. Wayne M. Weathers, the host of Conversation Unplugged. Right now, I'm flying solo, waiting for my two co-hosts, Pastor Robert Johnson, as well as Reverend Dr. Larry Waltower, who will be joining us soon. I don't know how soon is soon, but soon. Amen. Amen. We were not on the air last week. I was in Jacksonville, Florida with the Cooperative Baptist Fellowship. I was a part of a panel discussion that Thursday that dealt with the whole crisis of immigration and the church's response, pastor's role. For those who don't know, I was arrested with a group of 50 with Faith in Action back in March. You know, we were protesting against the ICE funding and ICE invading cities and the mistreatment of those trying to come in to the country. So at the forefront of social justice. So that's why I wasn't on the air last week. I wasn't crying the blues because the Knicks won and I was pouting and everything like that. Being a Philadelphia fan, you know, we'll get it hopefully before Jesus get back. But that's a whole nother story. Andrew Gowdy and Tristan Smith, God bless both of you. Thank you for joining us on Conversation Unplugged. We're going to get some information about you. Stacy, the president of the Pennsylvania NAACP, was going to join us today, but she had another appointment, but really wanted this subject to be discussed today when she sent the invite for the event that y'all having on DC, you know, happening in DC with collaboration with other organizations. So I wanted to definitely get this out. Before we go any further, I just want to say to my listeners on Facebook podcast, I know we're dealing with a challenge in the clergy community that was, you know, announced on the news about, you know, two pastors being arrested and the child exploitation situation and everything like that. We are not trying to avoid the subject. We already had a subject, you know, we already had a subject selected. We will talk about this at another point, at another time, and we're going to walk on it in a gingerly way. Not that we're trying to avoid it. It is a deep situation, but we also want to walk on it. So we're not trying to condemn anyone. We want to basically have fruitful conversation as we're able to move forward. So Andrew Gowdy, tell us a little bit about yourself. Tristan Smith, tell us a little bit about yourself. Then we're going to get started.
1: All right. Thank you for having me. As you mentioned, our president is Stacy Taylor. She's the president of the Pennsylvania State Conference NAACP. I am currently serving as the vice president. Anytime that she's not available, then I am here to fill in for her. I wanted to give you some more information about our trip to Washington, D.C. I don't have a whole lot of information. I think Tristan is serving as our bus captain. He probably has a little bit more information. As you're aware, the bus trip is this coming Saturday. We are supposed to be down in Washington, D.C. at 11 o'clock. There's going to be a rally down there followed by a march. And I'm actually located in the Pittsburgh area.
0: Sure.
1: So we're going to have to leave a little bit earlier. I've been told that our bus is going to be leaving at 5 a.m. So we're going to be up bright and early. And once we get down to D.C., then we'll take our cues there. I'm relying on Tristan, since he's the bus captain, to let me know more details about where the bus is leaving and all that type of stuff. So I'll just allow Tristan to update us on other details.
2: Thanks, Dr. Gowdy. I want to say hi to you and also greetings to you, Dr. Weathers. President Stacy Taylor, the NAACP PA State Conference, acting to be here. I'm serving as the bus captain for the next 250 march and rally in D.C. We're going to be leaving, as Dr. Gowdy said, at 5 a.m. on Saturday, June 27th. And we'll be leaving from Salim's Market in the Hill District here in Pittsburgh. That's going to be located at 1850 Center Avenue, Pittsburgh, PA 15219. This march and rally is actually a coalition of over 80 organizations that are going to come together to discuss things like economic justice, social justice, and things like that. We'll have some speakers, NAACP's own national conference, national president, Dr. Derek Johnson, and our chief, Dominic Whitehead, will be speaking. We'll arrive in D.C. at about 11 a.m. We have buses actually not just coming from Pittsburgh, but coming from the Philadelphia area. We are one of four states in the national conference that'll be in attendance, along with states like Virginia, New York's, and of course, organizations from all over the country. And we're super excited to be attending, and we can't wait to see what D.C. has in store for us.
0: And we have our state president of the Pennsylvania State NAACP, Stacy Taylor. Hey, how's it going, Stacy? I see you're in your car. If you can just do me a favor, and I'm going to ask a whole lot of questions. If you could just tell us, the radio audiences, those on Facebook Live and everything, how did this initiative come about? And then also want to talk about the importance of it, why folks should get involved. I'm just letting you know how this whole conversation is going to unplug and evolve. So just share with the radio audience, how did all of this come about?
3: Thank you so very much for having us on the call. We received a call from our national office wanting to mobilize, strategize, and organize the efforts of our association to be a part of this historic conversation that's going to take place on Saturday. Mm-hmm. So therefore, we received the call, and they said, we want Pennsylvania to be a part of this, and what can we do in Pennsylvania? And I said, well, give me a couple of hours, a couple of days, and I'll see what I can do. Reached out to Mr. Tristan Smith along with Mr. Michael Kennedy and asked if they would serve as the bus captains, expressed to them the urgency and the need for our participation, wanting to get as many folks as we could from the state of Pennsylvania to be a part of, like I said, this historical moment that we have before us.
0: Wow. The focus when you I'm asking this question, not questioning it and everything. I just want to ask a simple question just to educate and inform our listeners. Why is this so important and the precedence of this march coming about? Can you just share the importance of it and why the national president wanted, this collaborative event to expand in various social locations and things like that? I mean, some people say, duh, but anyway, just ask, not to question credibility, just to educate and inform.
3: No. So to answer your question, and thank you for that. As we know, Pennsylvania is known as the Keystone State. Mm-hmm. We're the glue that ties everything together. We know whenever there's an election, be it local, be it state or federal, Pennsylvania is key. It's critical that we play a part in this. We have a say-so to lend our voices to how we want to shape and mold the next 250 years. We know it's historical for the presence of the NAACP. We're 117 years old this year to be involved in the affairs of the U.S. We play a pivotal role in a number of different ways, that being that we are the political arm to get involved to address issues. As Mr. Smith had spoke about earlier, we're going to talk about education. As we know, NAACP was the lead in the Brown versus Board of Education. Mm-hmm. We're going to talk about gun violence. We know that there is a need to have good gun safety laws that are in place. We know that as far as the NAACP is concerned, we played a part in the civil rights movement. We were lockstep in line with everyone else, making sure that our voices got heard, making sure that we had a seat at the table. We created our own tables when necessary to make sure that our voices were out there and they were a part of the decision making as it occurs within this country. Far too often, we know that a lot when decisions are made, we're not included, we are excluded, but therefore we have this organization that stands up and lets individuals know that we are still here. We're relevant, 117 years old. We know how to do this. The only thing that we need to do at this point is, and that is that we've always continued to do, is make sure that we have our partners and allies with us, making sure that we are in agreement with one another, one sound, one voice, one band, so to speak. So therefore, that as we move forward with getting legislators in place, those folks that we elect to do the jobs to represent us, that we're getting those individuals who will speak to what is necessary and needed for our communities. Most importantly, Black and Brown communities, because, again, we are the targets of everyone's conversation. And therefore, what is necessary for us is not oftentimes at the forefront. So therefore, we have to be present and to make sure that we're there so that they can hear us loud and clear.
0: Well, Stacy, you said something. We are the target of everyone's conversation. If I can just add to that, not to take away, we're everybody's target. Driving while black, speaking while black, breathing while black, eating while black, dressing while black. We're not just the target of everybody's conversation. We're just the target. In the email that you sent us and everything, Ken, I think what I want the audience to hear on Facebook as well as WWDB, and we're going to station break in about 4 minutes. This is a collaborative event. Can you tell us a little bit about Next 250?
3: Yes, this is a collaborative event, that of which for our organization, we are reaching out to those folks who align with our mission, values, and views. And so what we're doing is building a coalition of, you know, partners and friends to make sure that, you know, like I said, when we speak, they speak, we speak in unison. So therefore, it's not, you know, one group saying one thing and then, oh, well, we're not sure. No, we want to make sure that what we're saying is that we are in agreement with one another and that we support the efforts that as they're put forth. So therefore, it is necessary for us to identify those partners, the ACLU, the League of Women Voters, the Divine Nine, as we know, drawing a blank off the top of my head. I'm sorry. I shouldn't have named organizations, but
0: no, that's okay.
3: For those who are with us, that of which that we're speaking in unison, as I said, and that we want to make sure we have a collective effort. And that as we move for the next 250, hopefully we won't live rent free. President Obama just recently said, individuals won't have a suite in their heads when they're wanting to talk about us and not include us in things that they recognize. Within our community, we have $2.1 trillion spending power. So when we come together, we can make a loud noise, as in the case with the most recent efforts, you know, to boycott, you know, certain retail organizations out there, that of which we have the power that is necessary to enforce and make change within this country. We just need to come together collectively to do that so that going forward in 250, we don't find ourselves sitting here in this seat where we're looking back at having laws and rules in place that have been rolled back 150, 155 years. We won't have that going forward. So that's the purpose of this event and the purpose of our being a part of this, to make sure that the next 250, we're not looking back again. We're continuing to move forward for our children and grandchildren.
0: So only reason why I'm smiling, my brother in Christ, Pastor Robert Johnson, joined us, and you said Divine Nine, and we have this battle because he's an Alpha and I'm a Sigma, and I'm just going to say there ain't no Divine Nine. This is a Divine One, Phi Beta Sigma. Anyway, hey, Pastor hey, Pastor Johnson, what's going on, bro?
4: How are you? I'm so glad that you recognize that there's a Divine One 1906. And so that I'm just glad that you recognize that right now and give credit where credit's due.
0: Man, go back on mute. Go back on mute. Nobody want to talk to you right now. No, it's good. It's good. We're talking about a very important event that's taking place this coming Saturday. I want to pick back up, but what we're going to do is we're going to go into our 30-second station break 1 minute early. We're going to go into our 30-second station break on Conversation Unplugged on WWDB 860 AM in the City of Brotherly Love and Sisterly Affection. And then we're going to talk about the current climate that's happening today and why this particular event in D.C. is so important. Amen. So let's go on our 30-second station break on Conversation Unplugged on WWDB 860 AM in the City of Brotherly Love and Sisterly Affection. Let's go on our 30-second station break. Hi, this is Reverend Dr. Wayne M. Weathers. Not only am I the radio show host of Conversation Unplugged, but I'm also a life coach with BFG LLC. BFG means Bound for Greatness. As a life coach, what I do is I coach people to the goals and objectives that they would like to obtain. Whether you're a business entrepreneur, whether you're just trying to figure out certain things in life, utilize my services. Give me a call, 484-324-8397. Let's have a consultation so I can be your life coach so that you can achieve greatness that you're bound to get. 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We're back on Conversation Unplugged on WWDB 860 AM in the city of brotherly love and sisterly affection. For those who are watching us on Facebook Live, I always have to do a disclaimer every Thursday. If you see me looking down, I'm not looking down because I'm not interested. I'm actually pumping out this radio show on various Facebook platforms. So we want to get this message out. Conversation Unplugged, real talk, real change, real issues. 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We're blessed to have members from the Pennsylvania State NAACP on with us. President Stacy Taylor, Vice President Andrew Gowdy, Tristan Smith. I'm sorry, I don't have your role in NAACP in front of me, and I'm not trying to disrespect. You know how people are in certain settings. We'll recognize this person. We'll recognize that person. Just forget. We'll just mention him and move forward. No, this ain't that type, but this isn't that type of dance, so please forgive me. What role do you have with the NAACP, Trish?
2: So I'm actually serving as one of the bus captains for the next 250 march and rally.
0: Okay, bus captain for the next 250. Andrew, Tristan, or Stacy, which anyone want to take this? And then Pastor Johnson, I don't just want you on. You know, I want to make sure I get your input because your input is valuable and everything. With the current, Tristan, Andrew, and Stacy, with the current climate that we're facing from the White House and the current climate that's hitting us as Americans, we have the rollback of many of the civil rights, you know, not the rollback of what Reverend Dr. Martin Luther King and Shuttlesworth and Mega Evers and others sacrificed their life for, their bodies for, John Lewis, John Lewis Sigma. But anyway, you know, who dedicated their lives, you know, for us to be able to advance, you know, where we are today. When we look at the attack on the voting rights, when we look at the attack on democracy, when we look at the blatant discrimination, even here in Philadelphia, we have to fight to get the slave the artwork of the slave exhibits back into the historical sites in Philadelphia, which is crazy. It's not that Jim Crow left. Jim Crow came out the basement and said, Trump gave us a pass, gave us a visa to, you know, to demonstrate our racism. So can you explain just the whole current climate of today, which segues into why this event in D.C. is important? Who would like to take that?
3: Dr. Gowdy?
1: I'll let the president take the lead on this one.
3: Okay. All right. So thank you. I think that after the civil rights movement in 65, we became complacent.
0: Yeah.
3: And not saying that we weren't doing a whole lot, but we weren't doing a whole lot, if I can say that. Mm-hmm. And I think that where we find ourselves at now is that we know, because we were so complacent from 65 up until now, that going forward, we have no choice but to get involved and stay involved. There have been people over the years who've been very instrumental in making sure that, you know, certain things came after 65. However, it wasn't enough. It wasn't enough that we should find ourselves in this place right now today, that those efforts are, like you said, rolled back. I think as a community, we have to come together, realizing that we can agree to disagree, but when we look at what's in the best view for everyone, that's us working together. That's us coming together, having one voice and making that, you know, the loudest possible to address the issues that are of importance to us. That's us making sure that we're educating our community about those who we want to put in place to serve as representatives for us, and that when they do go to Washington, do go to the state capitol, that they're making decisions that are in the best interest of everyone, not a select group, not for individuals, but for everyone. And when we find that they are not, we hold their feet to the fire, and then they are not doing what we're asking them to do, mm-hmm. then we know what we need to do. That is to strategize, that is to mobilize, organize, and then find other individuals who will, you know, best represent our values and our views. I think now the work that we have to do is realizing that we need to come together, not just every 4 years, but every election matters. It means that we have to get together and realize, you know, my strengths may be in federal election. Your strengths may be in state. Mr. Smith may be in local. Dr. Gowdy's may be in, you know, city.

0: Now it's up for me to be able to make an informed decision when I go into that voting booth.
1: Johnson, man, any questions you want to ask, comments you want to make? I definitely want to get, you know, your input into this.
2: I think that one of the things that we have to realize is that 65 was the shot, but the murder was 68.
1: Mm.
2: After 68, we became a group that was suffering for a new identity because we had put our whole identity into one person, that was Dr. King.
1: Mm.
2: Now, circa event to 2026, and we've lost two generations of young voters.
1: Wow.
2: Young voters aren't voting. They're not going to the polling booths. They're not going to be politically engaged.
1: Mm-hmm.
2: And I think that has a lot to do with the fact that no one is asking them, but we're telling them what is impacting the community, but it may not be impacting their communities.
1: Mm-hmm.
2: And so there is this push forward to say, let's come together with one voice and let's come together with one agenda. And I agree wholeheartedly. It comes from the fact that we need to vote in every election and we need to vote in every single municipality, whether it be city, county, whether it be state and federal. But I do believe that the thing is that we need to also have people to have a listening ear to those who feel disenfranchised in our own communities.
1: Mm-hmm.
2: I have a 25-year-old and a 24-year-old. We have told them they have to be Democrats. My son is now saying to me he don't want to be a Democrat. And I can't beat him over the head and say, you must be a Democrat, or you know what he will do? He'll stop voting altogether.
1: Yes.
2: So I have to present to him the informed choice and allow him to understand that maybe you don't have to be a Democrat and maybe you don't have to be a Republican, but maybe be an independent and make your own decisions. But I think that the thing that we have to do now as a community is understand and listen what is best for each particular nook of our community.
1: Mm-hmm.
2: We're not a monolithic community, but we are a community that needs to hear in every nook and cranny of where we are and understand we have to bring alongside of us those allies who are going to help. Because believe it or not, the Black community is not really only the Black community anymore. With gentrification and everything else, we have mm-hmm. to find allies and come together to get people who's going to work for the best interests of the community.
1: Yeah, Johnson, what I like about the information that has been, you know, shared with us about this event that's taking place on the 27th, they're focusing on 250. The core pillars of 250 include the following: living wage for all, climate justice for all, reproductive rights and justice for all, voting rights and justice for all, gun safety and peace for all. And so when you look at the end of the core pillars, all five segment, five bullet points, it ends with all. It's just not a people of color initiative. All means all. So what affects us as people of color affects folks in the rural areas. It affects them in the farm areas. It affects them in the suburban areas. Living wage, it's an issue for all of us, whether you're in Philadelphia, whether you're in Scranton, you know. Environmental justice, it has an impact on all of climate justice. I said environmental. It has an impact on all. Voting rights, people fail to realize when you try to restrict African Americans from voting, then you're going to restrict the Latinx community from voting. You're going to restrict Asian community from voting. It's just a whole diverse thing of folks that you're trying to, trying to stop from gaining and things of that nature. When we look at, you know, the events that's going to take place Saturday, Stacey, Andrew, Tristan, if y'all could walk through, how is that going to look like when the buses arrive? How things going to get organized? Is it everything's going to take place in one location, workshops? How is that taking place?
3: Okay,
4: let me see. Maybe I could just mention, we're going to arrive at 11 o'clock, but I've been told there's going to be a rally at McPherson Square at 12 o'clock. And this is going to be an important part of our stay down there, because But these recent Supreme Court decisions that are coming out, and I understand there's a number of them coming out just today, we're going back to the second Jim Crow era.

0: era. I mean, our rights are being taken away at a breathtaking speed. And so we need rallies such as the one we're going to have down here, followed by many more. Voting rights are extremely important, as we know. There's a bill right now that the president's trying to get through Congress. And if it does, then that would make it harder for people to vote by mail. There would be all sorts of
1: Yes.
0: restrictions on how you can vote.
1: Yes.
0: This is some serious stuff that's going on. And unless we can wake up more people, then it might be too late. And I hate to say that, but this is serious.
1: You also, Andrew, if just to add to your comment, you know, there's also another bill. It was a bipartisan housing, affordable housing, if I'm not mistaken, a bipartisan affordable housing initiative
2: that
1: bill. And now I had an adjective, a PG adjective for the president, but I'm not going to give it on the air. And I'm not going to advise. Johnson, you praying for your brother. Thank you, man. This individual decides that he's going to hold this bill up because he wants a voter ID piece attached to this affordable housing bill. I am evaluating this president, right, or the occupant of the White House. And the reason why he's rolling back all of the advances that African Americans made in the area of voting is because it is his retribution or his revenge against us for 2020, because African Americans showed up in record numbers to vote him out. And this is his childlike acting out. There's a word I use, but I can't think of it right now. Temper tantrum. That's right. We got an 80-year-old having a temper tantrum in the White House. And so what he's doing is he's taking out with his temper tantrum, he's seeking revenge on everyone. And Johnson, I don't know if you're aware, but Channel 6 here in Philadelphia, they're threatening to be taken off the air. FCC violations because of DEI. Action News, we may get that wiped out because they are trying to take Channel 6 off the air. Can you imagine that? ABC affiliate, Disney affiliate, and this isn't rumor, I read it yesterday. They're trying to get Channel 6, a staple in the community of Philadelphia. I've been watching it since I can recognize TV. They're trying to get that taken off the air. So, yeah, we got a temper tantrum, a man in the White House who's rich and still drinking Similac, acting like a baby, taking out his, you know, revenge on everybody because, Johnson, man, let's do this before I get in trouble. I'm going to do this early. Let's go to 30-second station. I need to regroup. Woosha. We're going to take a 30-second station break on Conversation Unplugged on WWDB 860 AM, and then we're going to continue this conversation with the event that's taking place in Washington, D.C. with the Pennsylvania State NAACP. Let's go on our 30-second station break at this time. Hi, this is Reverend Dr. Wayne M. Weathers. 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Let's have a consultation so I can be your life coach so that you can achieve greatness that you're bound to get. 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We're back on Conversation Unplugged on WWDB 860 AM in the City of Brotherly Love and Sisterly Affection. My name is Reverend Dr. Wayne M. Weathers, host of Conversation Unplugged with my co-host, Pastor Robert Johnson. Reverend Dr. Larry Waltower isn't with us today, but, you know, we're blessed to have the president of the Pennsylvania State NAACP, Stacey Taylor, Vice President Andrew Gowdy, and Bus Captain Tristan Smith that's joining us today for the NAACP. If Pennsylvania State NAACP, if someone would ask, what are they going to get out of participating in this event on Saturday in D.C., what would you say, President Taylor, Gowdy, Tristan, what would you say if someone would ask, what is it?
2: I'll let Mr. Smith respond to that question, if possible. Mr. Smith?
3: No problem, President Taylor. I think what they will get out of this event is we are going to DC to put to get everybody on the same page. We're going to lay the foundation so that we can so that what we hear, when we hear from our speakers and we hear the game plan, we can go and take that back to our communities and begin preparing for the next 250. So as President Taylor said, that we are not sitting in a similar position, or I guess the generations are not sitting in a similar position 250 years from now, saying, we need to protect our voting rights. We need to advocate for economic and climate justice. I think that what they're going to get out of this event is the plan to go forward.
1: Wow. So let me add the follow up question with that. How do we transition from this isn't of the NAACP. This is just the agenda that we as people of color are facing. And I get this in the various organizations that I'm a part of, you know, the Pennsylvania Baptist State Convention, the Baptist Pastors Ministers Conference, Black Clergy, Philadelphia Vicinity, with all three of those organizations, I serve as the chair of the Political Action Committee. How do we move from being reactive to proactive? Because what Project 2025 did, which was very interesting, the person who was very responsible as the architect of Project 2025, a Caucasian person, got his PhD in African-American studies and studied us and then put a strategy in place to wipe away everything, all the advances of people of color. So this wasn't just an event that happened yesterday behind closed doors. He was very proactive in developing a strategy to carry out what we are witnessing today. How do we position ourselves from being reactive to proactive, going from defensive to offensive? Because right now, overall, you know, and I find myself in this same area, I find myself being defensive or reactive than proactive. So again, how do we position ourselves to become more proactive and not reactive?
2: I think to do that is we go to DC, get the information, and then, as Mr. Smith said, we bring it back to our respective areas, realizing again that we have strength in numbers. Whatever the NAACP is successful at doing, allow the NAACP to take that lead. For us, it has been addressing the political issues. It has been us going into court and winning those cases, fighting those battles. Not saying that we're the only ones that can do that, but what I'm saying is identifying from the various organizations, where do our strengths and where can we draw from as far as resources is concerned. If the Divine Nine is more aligned with education, staying in conversations with the school boards and the universities, colleges to address the issues and concerns that are going there with education, then send a messenger back to the NAACP and say, this is what we can identify as far as education is concerned, how we should align ourselves. We can't spread ourselves so thin, but again, recognizing where we have our strengths and where we are successful together, I think we're able to move the agenda, move the needle forward to ensure that going forward in 250, within the next 250, we don't find ourselves in the same situation. I think Mr. Johnson spoke earlier when he said about having these conversations locally within my community. When I was a local branch president, I would invite legislators to come to our meetings to sit down and hear what the people had to say. They couldn't speak. So if they were running as a candidate or if they were already in a seated position, they had to come in and just listen to what the people had to say. We have to listen. The same way as the organizations working together, we have to listen to one another, what is in our best interest for the organization, but also for the communities. And again, I think strength we have in numbers will allow us to move forward.
1: Hey, Pastor Johnson, any questions, any comments? Want to definitely get your input.
4: Sure. At our last chapter meeting, and I said this to our chapter president, we did not know this meeting was happening. And then as we began to do research, we began to find out that there was a meeting happening. And so we're kind of late to the game, so to speak. The Gamma Mu chapter is late to the game. And yes, our concerns are valid, but as the brothers come together with our sisters, we're trying to figure out How do we best tap into and create, if you will, a cohesive learning collaborative that's going to help us get what we need to get in our own communities accomplished?
1: Wow. Yeah. And just for the record, and I'm not joking, when Pastor Johnson talked, for those who are maybe just joining us, when he talked about his brother's meeting, he's talking about, he's a brother, Alpha Phi Alpha Fraternity Incorporated. So I just want to make sure people are not asking what is he talking about when he says when our chapter met. And so, yeah, just want to make sure that I put it out there that he's a member of Alpha Phi Alpha Fraternity Incorporated. If I could ask a question, trying to figure out how to phrase it and everything like that. With this march, we get the information, we bring it back to our communities. Are we willing as an organization, NAACP, are we willing to turn the apple cart, to turn over tables? Because a meeting of this nature is going to position everyone involved, from preachers to parishioners, from the church to the from the church to the congregation to the community. It's going to be position us wherever our social location is to challenge not only the president of the United States, but challenge the governor, Josh Shapiro, challenge the state reps, challenge the state senators, challenge city council. And in some circles that I'm in, not all, but in a certain circles that I'm in, some people just want to have a seat at the table and want to be compromisers and not have the courage to challenge unjust systems or hold certain ones accountable. For those that are participating, is the atmosphere going to be set for us to be willing to make people uncomfortable when we come out of this meeting, out of this march?
2: If we're expecting change, if we're expecting to move forward within the next 250, we're going to have to. And sometimes it's taking the position of the posture of having those uncomfortable conversations, because we have to get to the root cause of things, but also decide what is in the best interest of everyone. You mentioned the cores and how they talk about all. All is not a part of everyone's conversation, but if we're going to move forward, all has to be a part of the conversation. And sometimes we're going to be a little uncomfortable in those conversations, but know that we're doing the right thing. But then when we're going into the space to create those conversations or those the need for dialogue for certain issues, that's us coming together as a collective. It's not NAACP walking through the door by themselves. Right. It's the NAACP. It's the brothers. It's the sisters. It's the pastors. It's the legislators. It's the people in the community coming together. And if we're standing together, then we'll be able to move forward and do what is necessary, what is right. And that is us together as a collective, lending our voices, speaking power, truth to power, so that we can get done what is necessary for everyone.
1: Hey, Reverend Dr. Larry Waltower joined us, our co-host, our other co-host and everything. Dr. Waltower, we're interviewing President Stacy Taylor she's the president of the Pennsylvania State NAACP, our vice president, Andrew Gowdy, as well as the bus captain of this event that's taking place, of the Pennsylvania State NAACP event that's taking place on Saturday, June 27th, and that's Tristan B. Smith. And I just have to say to Larry Waltower, so Pastor Robert Johnson can hear, Blue Fi, my brother. All right, Larry, I got to get that in. How's it going, man? Don't know, can't see his mic. Yeah, it's I'm glad to hear, you know, about this event and everything. I'm sorry, I had something already planned in advance by the time I got notification, because Lord knows I would love to be there. And you know, there's always that person. Yeah, I would love to be there, and they know they don't have anything planned. But no, this is this is real. I'd have something planned, but when I heard about the event, I was like, I definitely need to get y'all on. To really talk about this particular event and everything like that. Waltow, I see you on camera. Are you able to chime in?
5: Hey, man. Okay. What's up, Philly? What's up, everybody? I apologize. I saw our guest. She's driving, so we had some technical difficulties. But, man, it's good to be a part of the conversation. And shout out to you and to the City of Brotherly Love and Sisterly Affection, bring you greetings from Central Pennsylvania.
1: Good, good. So when we look at like the five pillars of, you know, the areas that's going to be talked about, voting rights, safety, voting rights and justice for all, living wage for all, gun safety and peace for all. I want to chime in on climate justice for all. I come out of an area, I live in South Jersey, but I grew up in Chester, Pennsylvania, right outside of Philadelphia. And, you know, in the late 70s, early 80s, they start building incinerators in Chester. And then I leave and I go to college and I'm hearing about the environmental racism and the environmental injustices taking place, that they're polluting the atmosphere in Chester because the wealthy white suburbs will not have the incinerators in, you know, in their social location, but we have them in Chester. Fast forward, one of the candidates running for mayor was challenged on that initiative about 2022 to be exact. I think 2022, and his exact words were, the trash had to go somewhere, right? That's the disrespect to Chester. Ah. Yeah, that's what he said. He didn't win. The trash had to go somewhere. And well, now there's a big, yeah, there's a big thing going on now with the current mayor, Sherelle Parker, and Jamie Gaudier, congresswoman, who's real, not congresswoman, city council, is fighting now about trash going to Chester, although she's from Philly. She's at the forefront of it, being a voice to say, if we're going to say, you know, greener, cleaner, you know, initiative, you know, we have to also stop this trash going to Chester, you know, that's polluting the atmosphere and things of that nature. I gave that long scenario to say, from your perspective as leader of the Pennsylvania State NAACP, what are some of the environmental issues? Because we talk about racism, we talk about discrimination, we talk about reproductive rights, which all of those are important. But I don't think the public really understand about the environment and why it's so important to discuss environmental justice. What is going on throughout the state of Pennsylvania where this whole concept of environmental justice has to be discussed?
2: So for us, as a state conference, one of the initiatives that our political action group is working on, we're talking about these data centers. And I was a part of a conversation during Juneteenth, and we were trying to identify, you know, the number of centers that are looking to, that will be cropping up within the next few months, within the next year or so. Right now, we're looking at six throughout the Commonwealth. Mainly in the eastern part of the state, York, Lancaster, I believe Chambersburg, I believe is one. And then I believe Carlisle. Mm-hmm. And so when we're talking about these data centers, we're talking about the fact that right now the increase, there's been an increase with the electrical rates. That people are spending, and the concern is, you know, what is that going to do as far as the activities within the community, as far as the students, the children being able to access, you know, what is needed for them to be able to do their schoolwork. But then also the fact that these centers are so large and the impact that they will have within those communities, the number of people that will be coming in the as far as the traffic is concerned, but then also, you know, as far as the transportation is concerned, the fuel. So there are a lot of different components that we are looking at with regards to the data centers, in addition to the amount of money that's being spent. And the people in the communities, we're not being a part of those conversations to talk about whether or not we want a data center in those areas. And then what will that look like and the impact that some of these spaces are already having, because there haven't been a lot of conversations with the community to talk about those centers. So therefore, for us, we're going to be having more conversations to talk about the impact, but then also wanting to have conversations with our legislators to talk about how can we address the issues that are being raised by the community.
1: Wow. But when they talk about data centers, that is, for those who are listening to us, that's the AI data centers and everything. That is, if built in urban communities, it's going to create environmental pollution, drive up cost of utilities and things of that nature. And once again, It's so easy to drop them in our communities because other communities don't. Remember when we talked about earlier on the air, we got a target, you know? So it's like, you know, they'll target us for driving while black, but then they'll target our communities to put environmental pollution, you know, in the air or in the waters that they would not allow to go in anybody else's community. So before we go on any further, let's go on our final 30-second station break on Conversation Unplugged on WWDB 860 AM in the city of brotherly love and sisterly affection, and then let's talk about we normally close out, Stacy, Andrew, and Tristan, where do we go from here? We want to close out on how can we get people involved. So let's go on our 30-second station break on Conversation Unplugged on WWDB 860 AM in the city of brotherly love and sisterly affection. Let's go on our 30-second station break. Hi, this is Reverend Dr. Wayne M. Weathers. Not only am I the radio show host of Conversation Unplugged, but I'm also a life coach with BFG LLC. BFG means Bound for Greatness. As a life coach, what I do is I coach people to the goals and objectives that they would like to obtain. Whether you're a business entrepreneur, whether you're just trying to figure out certain things in life, utilize my services. Give me a call, 484-324-8397. Let's have a consultation so I can be your life coach so that you can achieve greatness that you're bound to get. Take care. We're back on Conversation Unplugged on WWDB 860 AM. I failed to announce, but I want to announce right now as we go into our last 10 minutes or less than 10 minutes of the radio show. Our former co-host, Bishop Kevin Akin, he was co-host with us on Conversation Unplugged for maybe about almost 2 years to be exact. His brother transitioned from labor to reward, Joseph C. Akin Jr., and his homegoing service will take place June 27, 2026, which is Saturday, at Second Baptist Church of Pembroketown, New Jersey. Viewing hours is from 8 a.m. to 10 a.m., and then services at 10 a.m. Please keep our former host and co-host, in, excuse me, please keep our former co-host in prayer, Bishop Kevin Akin, as well as his siblings, his mother, his whole entire family. Let's keep them in our prayers, all right? How do we get involved? How do we get involved? We always talk about where we go from here. How do we get involved? And then the second part of that question is, how can we encourage people to get involved? So if someone would say, how can I listened to Conversation Unplugged. I heard about the event that's taking place on Saturday, you know, in Washington, D.C., and I want to get involved. Stacy, Andrew, and Trish, and I really want to get involved. What would you say to that person who says, how can I get involved?
2: What I would say to them is you've heard of the names of a bunch of different organizations that are part of this coalition that are working together on this particular project. Go to their social media pages, like and share, mm-hmm. become friends. And then as you see things come across the feed that you may have an interest in, sign up, reach out and say, hey, I have an interest in wanting to volunteer a half hour or 2 hours of my time. Go back to your own organizations. And then as you are having meetings, as you are working on things, make sure that you reach out to your local branch NAACP or the state conference NAACP and say, hey, this is what this organization we're working on. Want to know if you will help support us. If you're getting out canvassing, phone banking, if you're getting out hosting voter registration events, any events that we could possibly be a part of, let us know. We'll, if we can host a table, we'll be there to support. Same way with your organization. If you have something and you want us to be a part of that, come on out. It, we'll invite you. Our meetings are open, as I'm sure most of them, most organization meetings are. Just to come in and listen to hear about what's going on. But most importantly, like and share the social media pages. You can't keep things to yourself. You've got to share the information. And that's the only way that we'll get better at, you know, working together and strengthening our goals is that we have to share the information with one another, be accessible and willing to agree to disagree.
1: Wow. And for FYI, also, we have 5 minutes left. FYI, NAACP, State of Pennsylvania, has been at the forefront. They filed, correct me if I'm wrong, in the 2019, 2020, or maybe a little bit before or after, filed a lawsuit against the unequal funding that was taking place among the school districts, correct. And everything. They were very involved in that. Correct me if I'm wrong. You was also involved with filing a lawsuit about the mail-in ballots that they tried to prevent or something of that nature.
0: That is correct.
1: And then I do know that there was something that happened in Bucks County, maybe 2022, 2023, that there was a lawsuit filed and everything like that. I forget the details of it. That's just to let our listeners know that just because you may not hear what they're doing at the forefront don't mean that something's not being done. And so I just wanted to share that. So this is a continuation of social justice work that's already been taking place. So I just wanted to make sure that our radio listeners, are fully aware. How can we encourage people to get involved in not only in this? Well, let's make that a two-part question. How can we encourage people, one, to get involved in this event on June 27th, but also get involved with the local branches of the NAACP, whatever your social location is?
0: Well, I could comment just briefly. We encourage people to get involved. We have to educate them. The NAACP is a very high-profile organization, and we can shine a light on issues better than almost anyone. So by having this march and this rally down in D.C., a lot of people are going to notice what's going on more so than they would have. Mm-hmm. And so if we weren't the NAACP, we probably wouldn't be on the radio right now.
1: Mm-hmm.
0: So the NAACP is able to shine a light on any issue better than anyone else. And I think that's how we get other people involved. They have to first be aware of how bad the problem is, and it is bad.
1: Yeah. So, Trisha, you want to chime in? I want to make sure you get equal time just to give your input.
3: For sure. I would say, to get involved more, of course, I think that, make sure that you are reaching out to your local branch chapters, but also get involved in, attend a council meeting, attend a school board meeting. Like President Taylor said, go out and volunteer. Think about it as not 30 minutes of your time. I could have been doing something else, but think about it, your future. So get out, get involved with the right people. There's a lot of organizations out there doing the work, and NAACP is doing the work. And NAACP welcomes everybody, and let's do it together.
1: So at this event, I was going to use this for another acronym, but they might take it the wrong way. So I'm going to say this. Is this BYOL, bring your own lunch?
3: No. No. Sorry. Go ahead, President Taylor.
2: No, I'm going to let you go ahead, bus captain.
3: When we arrive in D.C., lunch will be provided by the NAACP. So make sure that for those out there listening, make sure that you sign up through the Mobilize link. If you have any questions, comments, concerns, reach out to the state conference. We'll get you situated. But we want to make sure we have an accurate count so we can make sure that you're fed. As soon as you get to D.C., they should be handing you a lunch. And we're going to eat good, and then we're going to go and put feet to power.
1: So what we're going to do is we're going to put this information on our Facebook page, Conversation Unplugged Facebook page, put it on my Facebook page. I'm going to ask, Pastor Walt Tower, Pastor Johnson, if you put it on your Facebook page. We've got 1 minute. Any comments you want to make in the next 10, 20 seconds, Pastor Johnson, Pastor Walt Towers, get ready to close out. Good. Okay. I want to thank my ninth grade English teacher, Dara Seth, Miss Seth, the NAACP, National Association for the Advancement of Colored People. We learned what an acronym was, and we got tested. People United to Save Humanity, PUSH, NAACP. We got tested. We had to know what PUSH meant. We had to know what the NAACP meant. You got me? And so that goes all the way back, way back. When I say way, way, way back, way back. And so if it wasn't for Ms. Doris Seth, I would not have heard of the NAACP. A mine is a terrible thing to waste. That was a commercial back in my day. But it was Ms. Doris Seth that broke down the acronym of the NAACP. So President Stacy Taylor, Andrew Gowdy, Brother Tristan Smith, my co-host, Pastor Robert Johnson, as well as Reverend Dr. Larry Walltower. We're getting ready to unplug and plug back in next week on Conversation Unplugged. For more information, we're going to put them on our Facebook page because we want you to get involved with this event that's taking place in Washington, D.C. The Pennsylvania State NAACP has a major event as they're going to Washington, D.C. to spread the spirit of liberation in the midst of a Jim Crow oppressive structure. 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Take care.
2: Thank you. Bye-bye.
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0: A very blessed Monday morning to all. Thank you for joining me on Morning Light on WWDB. This is Scott Borsky. It is such an honor to be with you at the beginning of this brand new week with dreams and goals and aspirations. It is going to be a good week. It is going to be, as far as Frank sings, a good day.
1: Okay. I'm about to

knowledge that God is with us everywhere that we are. The Lord is our shepherd. We shall not want. Sing with the beautiful Leanna Crawford on her Still Waters, Psalm 23.

I wanted to remind you that in my Synagogue Without Walls, there are so many events each and every month. The next one is this coming Sunday, the last Sunday in March, March the 29th, for our Chocolate Seder here in South Jersey for kids of all ages to celebrate the Passover season. Lots of chocolate representing all of the items on the regular Seder plate, open to any religion, any tradition, any background you are. Join. It's always a highlight of the year. Go on my socials of Facebook or Instagram and get all the information. But it is this Sunday coming afternoon here in South Jersey in Cherry Hill. It will be a blast. So I look forward to seeing all of you, and we can and we can pray and learn and worship to God together. You know, we all have a purpose and mission in life. Sometimes, and most of the time, we don't know it, but as long as we acknowledge that God knows it, that is all that matters. Just to have faith, and God will expose it to us in God's time. Listen to Justin Bieber's beautiful purpose.

So good morning on this Monday. It is a beautiful day. No matter what the weather is, we know it's beautiful. We know it's springtime. This is the first Monday of spring, the first full week of spring. So enjoy. Let the flowers bloom. Let your dreams bloom. Let your goals and aspirations bloom. Sing with Jason Crabb on his Good Morning Mercy.

at the beginning of the week, and obviously any day, but least on Mondays, we should have an attitude of gratitude, knowing that this is the day the Lord has made. This is the week the Lord has made. This is the hour and the second that God has made. If you have an attitude of gratitude, that is going from one person to another. It is contagious to bring blessings to us all. Sing with Brandon Lake on his wonderful gratitude.

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2: 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And you will never, never be, as David Phelps sings, you will never walk

We are blessed. You are blessed. If you don't think you're blessed, you don't realize all the wonders and miracles that God gives to us each and every day. And my friends, they don't have to be life changing. They don't have to be a new house, a new car, a new child. They can be something small where you can look up and say, God, I know that was you. And at the end of the day, when you count your blessings, you will realize that we all, and especially you, are a child of God. Sing with Cain on there. I'm so blessed.

Join me. Be my friend. Like me on social media. I always love interacting with folks and bringing us together as we all journey down that road to God through the doors that God wants us to go through and the hallways that He wants us to go down. It is always an honor to be in contact with folks in any social media that you are on. I am on as well. So let's connect and we can share the love of God together. And all we say is we are messengers. Sing, God be the glory.

We all have the blessings in our life. We just don't realize it. And you know what else is a blessing as well? The negatives that we don't even know that is coming to our lives, our hearts, our souls, because God and his angels knock them away even before they get into our atmosphere, even before they get into our hearts. So many negatives come and God says, not today, Satan. In fact, lots of times I'm wearing shirts, I'm wearing hats that say spiritual things, and my favorite hat says, not today, Satan. And that is a wonderful acknowledgement that God shoos away all the negativity even before we realize it's meant for us. And that is definitely a blessing. Sing with Laura Story on her beautiful A Blessing.

This past weekend, I had the opportunity, like I do each week, to officiate weddings. That's one of the greatest honors that I have as a clergy and as a chaplain. And we realize at the wedding that when we're all standing together, it is not just a bride and groom that are getting married. It is a bride and a groom and God forming a relationship in their matrimony, in their wedding. So a marriage is not just between two, it's between three. We are God's beloved, and God is our beloved. Sing with Jordan Feliz on His Beloved.

0: 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Teens, college students, young professionals, parents, and grandparents are all asking each other, how do you read the Jewish Exponent?
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2: Did you give thanks to God yet this day, this beautiful Monday? We always speak about how many thousands and thousands of seconds we have in each day. Use as many as you can to thank God. And if you do, those blessings and those thank you, those attitudes of gratitude will be returned to you tenfold, a hundredfold. And you don't realize how much just saying thank you, God, affects your life, because God says, oh, he's talking to me. She's talking to me. Let's get those dreams and goals and aspirations going this week, going this day, going this hour. We are in a relationship with God. We speak with God. And after all, speaking with God is just another word for prayer. Never be turned away by that difficult word prayer. It just means having a conversation with God like you would have with anyone else in your life. And after all, don't we all want a God that we can speak to? Sing with Chris Tomlin on his Thank You, Lord.
3: Thank you, Lord, for the small things, like me and her on a porch swing.

So today on Monday, there will be people definitely in your life that you did not even know this morning, that you did not even know yesterday. And God doesn't put people in our life hazardly. There is a reason that God brings new people into our lives. Don't take them for granted, whether you're in a convenience store, a supermarket, at work, walking down the street, wherever you may be. People come into our lives for a reason. So if you love God, as Danny Gokey sings, if you love God, you love people.

What a difference this day will make when you have a conversation with God. Prayer makes a difference. Praying makes a difference. Our relationship with God makes a difference. There is no doubt about that. Prayer changes things, my friends. Sing with Ronnie Millsap on his wonderful What a Difference You've Made in My Life. What a difference you

And that's the truth now.

0: difference you made in my life.
1: 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On that, my friends, have a very, very blessed day. I look forward to being with you tomorrow. And as we always, always say, pray more, worry less.
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10: Well, Well, good Monday afternoon, everyone. Welcome to Tell Me More with Carol Holloway. I hope you are all doing well after an extremely active sports weekend. Hey, Shane, what'd you think of the game?
11: I'm so happy that Messi lost. I love Spain. I'm so glad.
10: Me too. Spain was my pick for a long time, so I'm really, really happy. I'm really happy. And I love how they kind of snubbed the president because he earned every bit of that snubbing and booing.
11: The thing was, too, a lot of people thought that like those games against Argentina, there's always some weird penalty or weird this. So everyone thought the FIFA people were kind of swaying it so that Messi would get his big win, go out on top. And, you know, I'm thankful it didn't bookend like that.
10: You know what? He still went out on top.
11: Oh, yeah.
10: He was a gracious competitor.
11: It was a hard-fought game.
10: What was that?
11: It was a hard-fought game. It was literally 1-0 win, so.
10: It was. It was a very hard-fought game, but Argentina didn't even get on goal.
11: No.
10: I mean,
11: no.
10: Nothing. Nothing. It was crazy, and I'm glad it happened that way. I really, really am, so. Kudos to the World Cup. It brought a lot of awareness and sports enthusiasm and not as much income into the country because of the stupid president, but it brought some income into the country. So yay for that, since tourism is down. But thanks for your input. I thought of you when France lost.
11: I was going for France, and then I was kind of like, eh. But happy. I'm happy England won. I'm happy England won their third place. Good for them.
10: Good. Good. Awesome. Well, everyone, now that we got that out of the way, Phillies need to pick it up a little bit. They're not doing as good as they should. You're listening to Tell Me More with Carol Holloway. We are live right here at WWDB Studios on the internet, on their page to listen to the podcast, which you can pull up later on 860 AM radio on Odyssey. And of course, you can reach out to me on Instagram and Facebook under Tell Me More with Carol Holloway. So what are we getting into today? Oh, my goodness. I was so happy for all the rain to kind of clear the yellow skies that we've been having, the sun trying to break through from all the fires. So I really want to bring on one of my favorite guests who was here not too long ago, Dr. Ian Giamanco from the Insurance Institute for Business and Home Safety, Managing Director of Atmospheric Science, by the way. And Karen Collins, Vice President of American Property Casualty Insurance Association, otherwise known as APCIA. And because of the crazy climate changes, crazy things that are happening in the world, I think it's like Mother Nature's way of saying, like, people get your crap together. Because it's everywhere between the wildfires, the flooding, the heat waves, the intense rain. What else am I missing? The earthquakes. I can't even think. There's just been so many things going on right now with our weather. And wildfire risk is escalating as development expands in fire-prone areas, even right here in the tri-state area, and environmental conditions make it easier for fires to ignite. By the way, Trump thinks that we should charge Canada because of all the fires, but what he doesn't realize is there's huge fires in the United States right now, too. Like, oh my God, can you get any more stupider for a president? I mean, he's smart as a fox because he's deathly, dumbly, stupid, except about making money for his own pocket. All right, let me get off that segue because you guys all know how I feel. So nearly 2.6 million homes in Western United States face moderate to higher wildfire risk with an estimated combined reconstruction cost of $1.3 trillion. So shout out to my home improvement show that we're doing this particular segment right now, because I think it's so important that we all take the time to review our insurance policies and know what we should and shouldn't do. And what the tips that we're going to get from our two experts are really important because it's so important to protect your home, even your apartment. People don't even realize that even if you live in an apartment or a rental or a house that you rent, you still have to have insurance on that as well. And with everything that is happening right now, like I have a son in Seattle and a son in New Orleans, and I'm constantly calling them when I get these severe weather reports. So important that we stay on top of it. On top of this, I want to welcome our two guests right away because I'm so limited on the time I have to spend with them this time. Usually I get to spend a half an hour with them, but they're so busy because of the wildfires and because of the weather. So let's bring our guests on right now and get started with our interview. Good afternoon, Ian and Karen. Thank you so much for joining us on Tell Me More with Carol Holloway. Ian, welcome back to the show. You are like a friend to the family here. I really appreciate it. Wildfires are escalating across the United States, particularly out west, and even in places that we wouldn't even expect them to happen. So, Karen, can you prevent underinsurance and ensure that finances are protected before wildfire? I mean, what things can we do?
12: Yeah, we are seeing increasing costs and delays in recovery that is really important to prepare your finances and reduce your risk. We've seen inflation specifically since the pandemic jump 47% for construction, labor, and materials on a cumulative basis. So you don't want to be caught unprepared. Your home is usually your biggest asset. So talk to your insurance company. As the first tip, conduct that annual insurance checkup. Don't set it and forget it. Make sure you call your agent or company and discuss your policy limits, which is how much is available, but also the type of coverage that you have. Make sure your policy reflects the square footage and materials of your home. 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Details matter. Know what your policy covers. If it is a replacement cost policy that'll replace all your items at current market price, or an actual cash value that takes depreciation into account and pays less for aged items. These are a couple of simplest things right off the bat that you want to take to understand what's available to you in the event something happens.
10: Thank you, Karen, for answering my next question, which was the difference between replacement and cash value. We expect our insurance companies to do the best for us and make sure that we are getting the best value for our policy to protect our home. Therein lies the question about deductibles. How do we determine that? People are a little more cash strapped than they were before. Is it based on what you have in your savings account or what you can afford?
12: Your deductible is one of the tools that you can leverage to customize your policy. And it certainly does become a strategy on how you can save money if you want to increase it. A deductible is essentially what you pay before your insurance kicks in. And we have seen with larger disasters, whether it's wildfire, or hurricanes and hail, people are increasing that deductible. Sometimes you have a standard deductible, it's a flat amount, or you may have a percentage deductible for some of these larger disaster risks. Risks that can be a percentage of what your coverage limits are for your main home. When you do increase that, it ends up reducing your premium. So it's kind of a sliding scale on what you are comfortable with what risk you want to take on versus how it can impact and save you money on your insurance policy.
10: I have so many questions.
12: Ian. Fire away. No pun intended. Sorry.
10: I know. Ian, what are the key steps to make your home more resistant to the embers igniting and burning our homes?
13: Yeah, let's start with the three big ones for dealing with embers. And we're going to begin at the first 5 feet from your wall outward. So think about that area. Some people call it zone zero. You may hear that referred to or the home ignition zone. But it is just that first 5 foot zone from your wall outward surrounding your house. That is the place where embers will accumulate the most. So whatever they can land on, they can ignite. It's also the last link in the chain of as fire spreads toward your home. Think about the flames spreading toward you, not just the embers. It can break that last link and make sure fire can't actually get that final 5 foot distance up to your home. So in that zone, you want to make sure you reduce and take out anything that can burn. Couple really good places to start is look at your wood fences. If you have a wood privacy fence, Do you have it attached to your home in that 5-foot zone? Replace that with a piece of metal, a metal gate. That's the way to break that chain when you have a fence. Next, look at your wood mulch. If you've got a lot of wood mulch in that area, okay, I'm going to start there. I'm going to work on getting that wood mulch out and replace it with something like pea gravel. Maybe I want to do a nice rock paver design in that area. But those are a couple of the really good places to start in that 5-foot zone. That's the place where you want to get anything that can burn out of that area. The next piece, right up against the base of the wall, right there in that 5-foot zone, you want the vertical part. So up the wall to be 6 inches of non-combustible material, something that cannot ignite. For a lot of us, right, that's our foundation. Our foundation on our home serve that purpose. But some of it, it may not. You may want to think about replacing that with, say, stone veneer, brick veneer, something like that. There's a lot of new products that in the DIY space that can meet that need in that lowest 6 inches. So if embers pile up right at the base of your wall, they're not going to actually ignite the exterior wall material. And then sort of the next one that falls in that DIY bucket that gets you a lot of value is look at your vents. And this is things like roof vents. If you have a gable roof, you often have some of those vents at the end on the wall there at the end. You might have crawl space vents. You want to make sure those are covered by 1/8 inch or finer metal mesh. Easy trick, take a golf tee. If you can push the pointy end through the mesh, your vent screen is too big. Embers can come in and ignite things in our attic, right? We all store stuff up there. Or if it's your crawl space, maybe there's something down there that can ignite. So those are the really three big ones and great places to start to make your home wildfire ready.
10: Amazing tips. Absolutely amazing. Now, Karen, you know, the three main things that Ian talked about are really important. A lot of people don't think about that, removing mulch and putting pea gravel in. Are these things that if we do these things to our home, we call the insurance company and tell them, or they really don't care?
12: Insurance companies are absolutely looking for what you are doing to help reduce your risk. And a lot of companies are offering discounts now for risk reduction measures, whether it's in the wildfire space or hurricane wind resilience. There's a lot that might be available. And that comes down to have that conversation with your company and even shop around. There's a lot of great variety in what is available out there. And so don't just set it and forget it with insurance. Be intentional. Understand what, you know, is covered under your policy and make sure if you've done any home improvements, all that's reflected. Your declarations page is a great resource. It's kind of a cover sheet, if you will, for your insurance policy that walks through, you know, what your limits are, what your deductibles are, and maybe even what some of the discounts that you have on your policy. And so make sure you're seeing if you're taking advantage of all of those that are available to you. And don't forget about other coverages. You know, across the U.S., this is wildfire season. There's a lot of fires burning right now, actually far more than our normal 10-year average. But we also have a super El Nino forecast. We've got monsoon season kicking. And so talk about other policies like flood insurance or even earthquake insurance in other areas. And if you're a renter or a condo owner, don't forget about that you are also needing coverage as well. If you have an older parent who's retired and paid off that mortgage, one, congratulations, that's fantastic, but don't let the insurance policy go with that. We want to make sure you continue to have that financial protection available to you.
10: Does a renter have a right to ask a homeowner or the apartment complex about the coverage or bring to light if they see things that aren't properly done?
12: I think it's always good to have a conversation, open dialogue with your property management company or the owner. If there's obviously issues that need to be addressed, raise that to their attention. Their policy will cover the structure, but as a renter or tenant, you have a separate policy that covers your personal property while living in that home. And so you want to make sure you have that protection in place as well.
10: Okay, that makes sense. And I've noticed that I even saw it with my insurance company. There's a lot of new additions, addendums being asked if you want to add to your policy, like hail insurance and flood insurance and people that don't even live in flood zones. Are these things that we should consider? How do we determine whether we need hail insurance? I mean, weather, we can't control the weather.
12: Yeah, we definitely can't control the weather. A lot of policies will cover, obviously, fires, the main peril that's covered, but it usually covers a lot of additional things. Hail is typically a part of your insurance policy. When you get along the coast, sometimes wind coverage might be different in some states, and you may have to get a separate wind policy, but in most states, wind is part of that. Flood, in particular, is a coverage that does need to be purchased separately, typically through the National Flood Insurance Program or through a private company that may offer flood coverage. Earthquake is another one that is typically not part of your standard homeowner's policy. And so flood and earthquake in particular, ones that we often encourage, like make sure if you are exposed to these, that you do consider purchasing that as additional to your policy or as a separate policy.
14: Awesome. Ian, now this is important. Curb appeal is so important to so many homeowners, especially if they're thinking about selling their home. You talked about pea gravel. We put mulch down because we put our plants in, you know, and they seem to grow better. Can they grow the same in pea gravel? And what other things do we have to do to make sure that the curb appeal looks amazing on our homes if we're doing all these safeguards?
13: Yeah, so landscaping is such a huge part of making a wildfire-ready home. And so we've seen folks do wonderful designs with hardscaping, whether it's gravel or pavers, things like that, to sort of mimic almost a trail-like look. Folks have done that to help separate areas of vegetation. And that's really outside that first 5 feet. That's what we're asking, is make sure you keep those well spaced and then have those breaks in that chain of things that can burn. So there's all sorts of ideas out there that people have developed, sort of creative ideas how to landscape and still get really, really beautiful landscapes. That's one of my big hobbies. I love doing it on my house. And I would encourage folks, just go start hunting around, like look for those ideas, because you can see where people really implemented these wildfire protection concepts into their landscaping. And you don't even realize, right? You're just sort of awestruck by how wonderful they made this whole landscape look. And I think, you know, for a lot of us, right, we have a lot of pride in our homes. We have a lot of pride in what it looks like. And that's one of those things where you can just start hunting around, and then it becomes, you can turn it into a fun project. Like, hey, I really like how this looks. I'm going to start working through those ways to make my yard look really, really cool. And that's some of the things I even think about with my own yard. So I'd encourage folks to go look up some of those designs. You'll see one, homeowners just doing them on their own, but there's also been some really neat design competitions for landscape architecture through some of the universities. So folks, please go just search on the internet and you'll find some really, really creative art landscape designs that do all the things we've been talking about here.
14: Ian, is that a question that we can ask a landscaper? A lot of people don't have the time or they don't want to do the work. Is that something that landscapers are starting to put under their belt to make your home fire safe and rain safe and all of those things?
13: So that's right, Carol. So especially in places that are accustomed to fire. So think the Western United States, California in particular, where landscapers even have started to develop packages that they can talk to homeowners about that have these wildfire protection measures built in. And if you're not in one of those places, just talk about, hey, here's what I want. This is the kind of elements I need to be able to make sure I have. And then after that, sort of the design sky is the limit, right? So those are the things to talk about. If you are going to have a landscaper come do your own home and you don't have the time, but you've saved up the money to have that work done, and then show them some of the design, show them some of the pictures. I mean, I think that's what we all do, right? Like, hey, I want it to look like this. And I would hope that landscaper can take that to heart and meet your needs. Because remember, it's you driving the ship. So shop it around, talk to different landscapers, and it's your decision to make sure you get what you want.
14: Thank you so much. Ian and Karen, I could keep you here for the whole hour. I have a whole list of questions, but we'll drill down on them when I let you go. For our listeners, where can we go for more information?
13: And for all these great tips on how to make your home wildfire ready, please check out ibhs.org/wildfire-ready.
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14: we'll continue to discuss. Thank you both so much.
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All right. Fire is one thing that we don't want to happen around our home. And I want to thank Ian Giamanco and Karen Collins for joining us. If you missed any part of that interview, please go back and listen. They gave you some great tips. Along with those tips, one thing that people do forget to think about when they're dealing with any type of crisis around their home is, what is your plan for evacuation? What if you're down at the beach? What if you're, you know, there's plenty of beach along the East Coast. What if you are up in the mountains? That way, if an evacuation is ever ordered, you often have like 10 minutes or less to secure your property and get out. And what you really want to do is use this time to move outdoor combustibles inside, far away from the house, and close all the windows and doors and get out. And because there's not going to be any time to clear the trim or the brush or the roofs or the gutters or anything like that. And speaking of that, you saw the storm that we just had. There were tornado watches through the tri-state area. This is the perfect time to go outside and examine your property. Pick up all those twigs. If you have some branches down, it's time to look up. People, you know, look on their eye level, but they really don't look up at the trees to see what's dying, what branches, limbs are dead. It would be time to remove those because those are going to catch on fire really, really quickly. So, so important. And just, I think Ian gave us some amazing tips to be able to deal with what happens if we have to deal with that. Now, the heat has been a big thing in our area right now. And I just want to remind everybody, by the way, you are listening to Tell Me More with Carol Holloway. I completely forgot that. It's important to keep our energy prices down. I mean, PECO is out of control, and PSNG and all the companies are making money hand over fist while our utility bills are getting really high. And there's been more blackouts in the areas where some of us live, according to some reports that I have gotten from the, let me see if I can pull their, that from Honeywell, actually. And it also is important that we pay attention to what we can do. If you're covering heat wave preparedness or energy saving solutions, I want to give you a few tips. First of all, it's really important to keep the heat out. And I remember when my mom would say this to us when we were young. In the middle of the afternoon, she would have us close the curtains and pull down the blinds in the house. And I remember asking her why, and she says it keeps the house cooler. So to keep the extra heat out, close blinds, shades, curtains, often during the hottest parts of the day, to keep your home as cool as possible. Make sure that when that sun is beating through your windows, shining through your windows, as much as we love it in our house, it's time to keep your house cool and close those curtains and shades. Avoid using ovens if at all possible, and try during this hot spells, because we have more coming, try to use grills outside safely, or microwaves or slow cookers, because they don't generate as much heat within your home. And if you're running your air conditioning, it's not going to make the air conditioning work harder by trying to cool down your home. Use a fan to circulate air. I don't care if it's a ceiling fan. I don't care if it's a tabletop fan, a floor fan. Setting a fan to circulate mode can help circulate the cooler air within the HVAC ducts and vents of your home. Even if the HVAC system isn't actively cooling, it still helps keep your house cooler. So it's okay. You're saying, oh my God, but I'm running electricity. It's not as much as having to run the air conditioner as much. And you'll notice that your air conditioning isn't turning off and on quite as much if you're trying to do these things. Pre-cool your home during off-peak hours. So what do I mean by that? Cool the home early in the day or late in the evening to reduce, like I just said, the need for major temperature adjustments during peak energy demand periods, which generally fall mid-afternoon and early evening when the kids come home from school or right now from their summer activities.

0: when you're getting home from work. So if you can set your thermostats, and especially if you have programmable ones and Wi-Fi ones, you can set your thermostat to make your house a little bit cooler in the morning, maybe a little bit cooler when you go to bed at night, but that coolness will maintain during the day. And if you're going to work and you know that the sun is beating through your back patio deck or your front window, close the curtains before you leave so that it keeps the coolness of your house comfortable. It's really important that when you are pre-cooling your home, it's important to know that it decreases the strain on the electric grid and it uses less energy at expensive times, which tend to be the times when companies like PECO raise their rates for the kilowatts during that peak period. If you really take a look at your bill, you'll see you're charged kilowatts on off-peak and kilowatts on peak hours. And if you're not sure, call your energy company and ask them to come in and do an energy assessment in your house. My husband and I had one done a couple years ago, and it was absolutely amazing. Things that we didn't even know to check on and things that we found out that we could fix. So it's really important to avoid those big temperature swings. A common mistake homeowners make is overcorrecting temperature settings, such as cranking the thermostat too low to a cool room faster, or, you know, to make it the room cool faster. You come home from work, maybe it was a little bit hot today, so you go in and you automatically adjust the air conditioning. Don't do that. It's not smart to do. You don't want to be constantly adjusting the thermostat throughout the day. And this comes from Marissa Kokeman. She is the senior product manager for Honeywell Home Solutions. And we've had them on my home improvement show. And I even think we've had them here on Tell Me More. If you keep adjusting throughout the day, it makes the HVAC system work harder than necessary and contributes to irregular comfort, such as cycling, excessive cycling, and increased energy use. And if you're in your house and you're chilly and you're putting on a sweater, your air conditioning is too high, people. Like, make the adjustments. And it's better to be just a little bit warm than too cold in your house. And you, like I said, you know, Wi-Fi, use smart thermostats and use those features. It definitely makes it easier, especially if you can set a schedule that aligns with your routine, whether it's, you know, leaving for work, coming back from work, when the kids are coming home, including a sleep-wake time and periods of activity or absence which within your house. Use smart sensors to prioritize occupied spaces, you know, you maybe your great room, your main room, as opposed to the bedrooms that aren't really being used all day long. And avoid wasting energy in those unused rooms. And features like adaptive recovery can also help the system reach the programmable temperature at the right time, supporting comfort without unnecessary energy use. And we don't like paying those electric bills. So homeowners, purchase a smart thermostat if you don't already have one, and go online and look at them. And you can also check through your companies like PECO, because they usually have utility rebates and incentives if you give them proof that you've done that in your house. So these are just some great tips for you to, first of all, make your house safe in case of weather, inclement weather that could cause severe problems. Oh, and by the way, if you can fit your car or your truck or your SUV in the garage during hailstorms, do it. You'll thank me later, I promise, especially if it's a bad one. So with that being said, I'm going to get ready to take another commercial break. And then in the next part of our show, we're going to be talking about healthy eating. Like, we know what's going on in the government right now, because they've gotten rid of all the FDA stuff that we need to make sure that our food is safe. So I have some great experts coming on to talk to us about how we can expand access to nutritious food when we're being told not to eat this and not to eat that and don't buy this and don't buy that. You are listening to Tell Me More with Carol Holloway, and we will be right back.
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0: Right, we are back. That was a quick song. Okay. It was so funny because I was texting Shane in the studio and I'm like, oh, that song, Food, Glorious Food. You might remember it. I forget what movie it was from even. But that's what we're going to talk about right now, because most Americans know that healthy eating is important. And the problem is that for a lot of families, it's becoming harder and harder. With grocery prices continuing to put pressure on our household budgets, millions of us are forced to make difficult choices about the food we buy. And health experts say these choices have a real impact on long-term health and well-being, which is why more organizations are embracing the idea that food is medicine. And I truly believe that food is medicine. By the way, if you miss any part of our show, make sure you go to Tell Me More with Carol Holloway on the WWDB podcast page, and you can listen to anything that we talked about or anything that you've missed over the past weeks. Anyway, Lilly, you know Lilly as a drug company, is commemorating its 150th anniversary, and the company is bringing its longstanding commitment to helping people live healthier lives to communities across the country throughout a nationwide initiative to support access to nutritious food. For people that are on a tight budget, I really want to know how this works. So to help us talk about this conversation that goes beyond food insecurity and to explore a question many Americans are asking right now, how can families prioritize eating healthy and eat when the food costs keep rising? So joining us today are Martha Hoover, restaurateur and food access advocate, and Melissa Coe, social impact strategy and community engagement at Lilly, formerly known as Eli Lilly, but now they go by the title Lilly. And they are here to talk to us about what we can do. So let's bring Martha and Melissa on right now.
4: Hello, Carol.
5: Hello, ladies. Hi. Thank you so much for joining us here on Tell Me More. This is a great topic and subject to tell me more about. Melissa, I'm going to start with you. People may not immediately connect a medicine company like Lilly with food access. So why is this such an important issue for them to be involved?
4: Yeah, well, thanks, Carol, for that great question. So for 150 years, Lilly's been focused on helping people live healthier lives. And access to nutritious food is one of the most important drivers of health, which is why at Lilly, we believe in supporting healthier communities through expanding access to foods that make health possible in the first place. So as we're celebrating our 150th anniversary this year, we wanted to honor that legacy by investing in something that's foundational to health, which is nutritious food. So across the country, Lilly is partnering with United Way to identify local community organizations that are already making a meaningful difference by expanding access to nutritious food. And ultimately, this initiative is really about how we create a lasting impact. So together with those organizations, we're helping provide the equivalent of 500,000 meals across 15 communities in the near term, while we're also supporting long-term infrastructure by expanding cold chain storage capacity with a organization called Hatch for Hunger. And that's going to enable distribution of over 5 million protein-rich meals annually across 150 food pantries nationwide.
5: So how would people find out about this program? I mean, there are a lot of families that, because of what is happening across our country, that are food starved right now. Children have lost their programs. How will this help?
4: Yeah, we recognize the importance of providing and contributing towards addressing food insecurities for families that are so desperately in need. And so that's partly why we have chosen to work with trusted community organizations that already reside within the communities where these families are. And we're also, again, working with trusted organizations like United Way Worldwide. So if people want to learn more, they can visit go.lilly.com/food, or they can go to United Way Worldwide at unitedway.org to find out more information on this program, where the locations are, and whether your city is included in this initiative.
5: Very good. So we often hear the phrase food is medicine, and we hear it more today, although sometimes it's scary because, you know, right now they're telling you not even to eat fresh food because of bacteria. So what does that really mean, and how does this initiative reflect Lilly's commitment to helping people live healthier lives when, you know, Lilly is a drug company. I get what they're doing. I appreciate what they're doing. But on the other hand, people are getting sick eating healthy food right now. So what do we do?
4: Yeah, I mean, it's a great question, and it's so relevant to what we're all dealing with right now with this outbreak. And so, you know, there's a few things here. And, you know, one is by making sure that we can safely store fresh produce and proteins is so critical. And that has a huge bearing on food safety. The other thing is we kind of talk about food as medicine. That's something that Lilly believes in, because access to nutritious food is foundational to better health. And so while healthcare is absolutely essential, we also recognize that there's many factors influencing health. And so nutrition is so important in that. So while people are having to be extra diligent in making sure that food is safe, we also want to make sure that they have access to those foods. We know that that's so critical in the long term. And so that's why this initiative expands to across so many different communities. And our commitment beyond medicine at Lilly, by supporting local trusted community organizations that are helping families access fresh produce and protein-rich foods, the kinds of foods that can have a meaningful long-term impact on individuals' health.
5: So, Martha, this might be a good question for you then. Why does healthy food remain out of reach for so many families? And for those families that finally might have access to it, how do we store it safely? I mean, you know, we buy produce and we put it in the fridge, and then, you know, we go to use it 3 or 4 days later because we didn't use it right away, and now we can't use it. So can we address both of those things?
6: We can address everything related to access, because that's really the critical word here. And access, as you have already alluded to, is impacted by a variety of factors. One of which, of course, is cost. Another one is transportation. Not everyone has a grocery store within walking distance from their homes, and not everyone has reliable transportation. And then there are further complications besides cost and transportation that affect access to quality food, and that is refrigeration. And that's where Lilly's endeavor is coming in and making such a remarkable impact on people who rely on the pantry system to help them get over their food insecurity humps.
5: Martha, do we see more fresh food going to the pantries, or will we see it because of this initiative with Lilly and United Way?
6: Of course, that is the primary goal of this initiative that Lilly has initiated. And what they are doing by improving the refrigeration and freezer abilities of these pantries is they are allowing these pantries to be able to actually serve proteins such as eggs, poultry, and beef to people. And those proteins are needed for a full and balanced, high-quality diet. So if you remove the blocks to access, you automatically help people live healthier lives.
5: So this is a question that you might not be able to answer, but when people go to these pantries in these different places, do they get any kind of education on the food they're picking up? Like you mentioned eggs. Some people put eggs in the refrigerator. Some people put them on the counter. Are they taught how to keep the food fresher longer?
6: Many pantries are also have educational components, and that's another roadblock to food access. Just because you have access to it doesn't mean that you also have the ability to do things properly at home, or that you have the skill set maybe. So pantries are stepping in all over the United States to fill in those gaps. The goal overall is for people to have access. And the reason why, we've talked about the reason why access is difficult, but these endeavors by Lilly and other organizations, community-sponsored, for-profit companies, governmental agencies, we're all banding together to remove the friction points of access.
5: Okay, thank you. So, Melissa, for both of you, we know that local organizations and community organizations have a bigger outreach now than they've ever had. They have more families that need food health support. I'm trying to phrase this properly because I don't want to come off, you know, being not nice about it, but it's a crisis here in our country. And I love that that Lilly is doing this right now to help people. And you said that they're doing it long term. And so how long will they do it? Will they continue to do it? Is this a partnership that they'll keep for a long time to keep awareness and, you know, let people know that there are places they can go for help?
4: Yeah, it's a great question. So one of the things that I am proud about with this initiative is that it does address both immediate needs and long-term solutions. So families, like you said, I mean, it's a crisis. And so families need access to nutritious food today. So that's why we're supporting food distribution efforts in communities across the country at local food banks, over 150 food pantries nationwide. But at the same time, we're also investing in the infrastructure, specifically these commercial grade refrigeration systems that will help these food pantries safely store and distribute fresh produce and proteins long after the near-term distributions are completed. So together with Hatch for Hunger, over 150 food pantries nationwide are going to receive these commercial grade refrigeration systems that will expand their ability to provide healthier food options year round. So together, we're helping community organizations provide the equivalent of 500,000 meals across 15 communities in the near term, while also long-term infrastructure will result in enabling the distribution of more than 5 million protein-rich meals annually across those 150 pantries.
5: Awesome.
4: So by pairing immediate support with long-term infrastructure, that's where we really help to make a difference.
5: That's amazing. Well, we have to take a quick commercial break here. I'm going to share with our listeners some of the places where they can go in our tri-state area. Again, can we have those websites, please?
4: Yes. So again, if anyone would like to find more information, please visit go.lilly.com/food or United Way Worldwide at unitedway.org.
5: Melissa, Martha, thank you so much for joining us this afternoon. We'll be right back, listeners.
6: Thank you, Carol.
0: All right. 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But I'll give you a couple if it'll help you. 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

yeah. Power to the people. I have to let that play out so many times. It is so important. As President Trump strips so many things that we as consumers need to help us, strips organizations that we, the people, need to find out what's healthy, what's right, what, how we file complaints, how we find out about food that's safe, how we handle our finances. I'll get to that one in a couple minutes. It's important to know that there are places out there where people, when people are struggling to find out what you can and can't do, it's really important. So make sure that there are definitely places here in the tri-state area. I started to pull them up, but there was way too many for me to access. So if you are looking for some help, definitely go to golily.com, fresh food, or go to United Way. I know it's really humbling if you are finding yourself food insecure, if finances are getting tight and you have to go to a food place, you know, a pantry to get food, but people, there's a lot more people doing it than have ever done it before. But if you have to do it, please make sure that you do it. Don't starve. Don't let your children or your family starve. There is help out there, and just be resourceful and look for it. That's the best advice I can give you. And I want to thank our guests. Power to the people. Geez, how important is that? Do you know that it's getting harder and harder? This week, we heard about the Consumer Financial Protection Bureau. You probably know about that. The CFPB, which would handle customer complaints about administrative charges, you know, if you were having a problem with, you know, your PICO bill and all the rising cost on it, if you're probably having problems with your bank and things like that, you could go to the government's Consumer Protection, Financial Protection Bureau. Well, this past week, they removed over 2,200 web pages. They deleted their blog. They deprioritized customers' complaints following administrative changes. Additionally, the FTC, you know them, the Federal Trade Commission, you know, the ones that approve whether that merger can go through with all the BS that our illustrious orange-haired demented president is shouting out, they suspended online consumer services, including the do not call registry during government funding, including lines that veterans need to get help. If you are in Pennsylvania dealing with fraud, financial issues, scams, or anything like that, you can bypass the federal government and contact the state directly. So I'm going to give you here in Pennsylvania. But the other, you know, go to your state, whether it's New Jersey, Delaware, Maryland, Pennsylvania, wherever you are. Maybe you have a vacation home in Florida. There are resources. You can go to the Pennsylvania Office of Attorney General, and you can file a formal complaint there. You can email consumer@pa.gov. Or the phone call for the PA Consumer Protection Hotline is 1-866-PA-COMPLAINT, C-O-M-P-L-A-I-N-T. Because some people don't know how to spell properly, A before I, E before I, those things. Or the phone number is 1-866-722-6675. Remember, the states have the power for elections, not the government. And what Trump is trying to do is break us down. He's trying to do everything he can possibly do. Did he look like a hurt little lamb? No, not a lamb, a hurt little something during the show yesterday, during the FIFA. It was amazing to see him. And his face is really drooping on one side if you pay attention. We, the people, have the power to make our voices be heard. I want to let you know that I sent a letter through Dave McCormick's website, Senator Dave McCormick. Fetterman's getting one next. He'll get that today or tomorrow before the vote goes for Todd Blanche, who doesn't need
to be in our government. He will destroy it. But I actually got a response. Now, I'm sure it was somewhat of a generic letter. It was long. It did address some of the points that were in my letter, but it was talking about the fact that he's not listening to the constituents of Pennsylvania. He's not listening to what we want. He's too busy not getting a stiff enough spine to stand up to Trump. And I said things like that in my letter. So take the initiative, stand up, call your congresspeople, write your congresspeople, leave voicemails, go to their websites. You can email them. You can send them letters. Make your voices heard. Fetterman is thinking about switching to the Republican Party. Why? Because he was elected for the things that he said he was going to do. He was elected as a Democrat, and he's turned our back on what the people want. And if he thinks switching to the Republican Party is going to be any better for him, he better think again, because the Republican Party will see him as a flip-flopper. Absolutely. So with that being said, next week, we'll have another great show. We did our summer reading series. I do want to bring one of my guests back. I gave you enough reading to keep you busy for a while. And I do have a book that I want to talk about next week, though. It's a really amazing book. It's been all over the air, and it gives us a really good insight into the Trump regime, as it is called. So anyway, people, it's always important that we get out our words of wisdom, and my words of wisdom for today, I had them up, and of course, I lost them that quick. Let me see if I can pull them back up. Nope, I lost. Oh, here we go. Courage is not the absence of fear, but rather the judgment that something else is more important than fear. We have nothing to fear but fear itself. So the first one was Ambrose Redmond. The second one was FDR, if I'm not mistaken. People, pay it forward, be kind, do something nice for someone. We'll be back next week, same place, same time. Thank you for listening.

0: Hey, Max, you look absolutely dashing in that purple tie. Ready to harness the world?
1: You bet, Daisy. I'm ready as I'll ever be. And might I say, your purple tie really pops with your vest.
0: Thanks. I almost went with a cape, but didn't want to come across as pretentious.
1: Nonsense. Anyone in our line of work should rock a cape.
0: You might be onto something, Max.
1: Phew. So here we go. First day on the job. You've got this, right?
0: Right. Don't forget, we both graduated from Dogs, Inc. with honors.
1: Which means I can guide my human around a busy city with ease.
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1: I hope my human is kind and loving.
0: And I hope mine likes wet kisses and zoomies.
1: Ready to make a difference?
0: Born ready. Let's go.
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12: 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At March Forward, Mark and his partners and associates think out of the box to partner with their clients in regards to their visions for their lives, their businesses, and their legacies. And through his innovative work with the Forward Focus Forums, Mark connects entrepreneurs to resources that help to fuel their success. Founders Forum is a radio show and podcast podcast where entrepreneurs share their journeys, reveal the stories behind their successes, and the lessons they've learned. 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Now let's dive in.
13: Good morning, America. How are you today? It's a very hot summer day. One of they call the dog days of summer in Philadelphia. I also want to say Boker Tov, Israel. Our guest this morning is from Israel, and her name is Marcel. And for our thought of the day, and by the way, this is, I'll just mention real quick, this is part of a series that I'm doing about the Technion, which is a university that I'm involved with in Israel that's doing wonderful things for the world. If there were two words I could use to express what they do, it's tikkun olam, which in Hebrew means heal the world. And I think, and there's a lot of great work being done that people should know about. So I am on the board of the American Technion Society, and I am the president of the Philadelphia chapter of the American Technion Society. And so I'm using this opportunity to educate people about what's going on over there. So Marcel, good morning, first of all.
14: Good morning, Mark.
13: My pleasure. I'm so glad to be here. I've known Marcel, I have to tell you, for over 10 years. She's done amazing work, and she's a great example of the work being done at the Technion. But I do want to ask you, because you have great experience with this, you have experience with it, it's great experience. What's it like to be living in a country that's at war and going on about your day at the Technion and your work and your companies?
14: It's a difficult situation, of course. We don't know, and the uncertainty is very high. We don't know what tomorrow will bring. And therefore, we need to plan how we are finishing things, for instance, in science or in our company in startups, how we are progressing on beyond what is going on in the world, sometimes losing connection with the other country, not being able to fly or to ship things to Israel, and mostly, things that are associated with investment and so forth. And of course, working without knowing what will be tomorrow, it's very, very difficult, sleep-wise. And of course, the people that we are handling in the academy, the students and teaching and the courses and the graduate studies and the undergraduate studies is something that we always need to shift on back and forth and to see how we are managing to keep our students well educated, although we have so many stops that we have during this, let's say, almost 3 and something years that we are in this war.
13: I know as a board member, I'm always fully informed of what's going on there. And we've had number of stops, just school stops for a while. And it's very disruptive. There's no question about it.
14: More than the period of the COVID, if we can compare it to, so you can feel what is going on, like COVID did in the U.S., but now take also the threat of your having a dangerous situation in bombing and being your home, your kids in the army and everything. So add that the security threat on top of not being able to connect and to continue your life.
13: I have somebody I just mentioned to you offline who I just spoke to, who's going to be Kira, who's going to be a future guest. And I was asking her, like, because she started a lot of companies, she's had a lot of successes, and she always figures out how to do it. And I said, why does this seem to be a common trait of Israelis? And it's kind of obvious, and I kind of knew the answer, but I wanted to hear what she had to say. And she said, because we have to, because our life, it's a struggle. It's a struggle. I'll say this too. It's the Jewish people, it's been a struggle for thousands of years, but Israel in particular is getting
14: to survive. And we need to go over that. So that's why we are thinking about how to do that. And all this innovation that we have, not only in science, but also in military side, or anything that we developed is because we want to survive.
13: Right. There's no question about it. And also Israel, because of that, is very good. And, from being at the Technion and doing things on a budget that resembles a shoestring, compared to, let's say, MIT or Harvard.
14: I always give the example at Harvard when I was at the postdoc, what I did with a million bucks, $1 million, I'm doing here with $100,000.
13: Right. So I knew you were a great person to bring that budget. Up to. Right. I knew you were. And you were at MIT, and MIT's got a whole different budget level than Harvard. So
14: Harvard also, yeah.
13: All right. So I always do this. So I started a conversation with Marcel, but I haven't told you who she is yet. So let me do that. So Dr. Marcel, Professor Marcel McClough, and Dr. Marcel McClough is founder of NanoGhost and Meet Afora, professor at the Faculty of Biotechnology and Food Engineering at the Technion Israel. And by the way, we'll talk about food engineering a little later, but she got me interested. And as a result, my wife and I have chosen as our main philanthropic contribution to the Technion, the Carrasco Food Tech Center, which Marcel is the one that educated me about what's going on there and got us very interested, because I truly believe that it's going to have a big part in solving the world hunger problem, you know, the work that's being done there. So to tell you a little bit more about Marcel McClough, is a full professor and the former dean of the Faculty of Biotechnology and Food Engineering at the Technion, which, by the way, is in Haifa, Israel. That's where we're talking to her from. She was recruited to Technion after a postdoctoral fellowship of 5 years at Harvard Medical School. Her research focuses in developing and engineering nanodrug and gene delivery platforms for cancer therapy and neurodegenerative diseases. She's the founder, as I mentioned, of two startup companies, NanoGhost, which is in the field of cancer therapy, and Meet Afora, which is in the field of cultured meat. So again, officially welcome, Marcel.
14: Thank you for having me.
13: I want to get right into it because we've taken a lot of time on the first subject, which I think is an important one. But you weren't born in Israel. You're not a born Israeli. So tell me about your background. Tell us about your background.
14: I was born in Morocco, and I did Aliyah, or came to Israel, when I was a year and a half, like 18 months, with my mother and grandmother. And since then, of course, we lived all our three women together in a city called Ashdod in Israel. And of course, my mother gave everything to raise me as she fit, because she understood that education is the key to change our life. My mother didn't have the chance to be educated, or even if she was literate, she didn't know how to read and write. But she understood that that's the way to change my life. So she made sure that I will go to school, I will do my best in school. And she didn't needed to do much, because she put this into me, I think, from infancy. So I was a good student, and I did my best, and I love to learn. And of course, I understood her vision, and I understood her. So that's what I did. And then, of course, afterward, I finished my school, went to the army, as all Israeli. I did 3 years in the army, and then educated in Israel in two of the best university, except of the Technion, which is the Hebrew and Ben-Gurion University. And then I did my postdoc at Harvard Medical School, which gave me this jump start at the Technion, because I did... I published well, and then I was recruited at the Technion. I was recruited to other universities, but I decided to come to Technion because it's the combination of life sciences and engineering, which was my biggest interest.
13: Is it fair to say, well, first of all, you did your mother proud. You're an Uber student, I would say, like, to the nth degree, and probably, I'm sure, the first person and the most educated person to come up in your family, I would imagine.
14: Yes, actually, my mother she died. She passed away like 23 years ago. She was.
13: Sorry.
14: So my mother was part of 11 brothers and sisters, and none of them did any academic education. They were business people or did any other works. And also my cousins, I have only one cousin that actually went to the university, but now their kids or their grandkids are going to university. But I was the first that actually did this path, and
13: so right. Well, you set the tone for the family, because I'm sure your kids will be very well educated, and you know,
14: I, sure that they will be, even if they thought differently at the beginning. But I understood also that that's the path that I hope that my kids, and I convinced them to go in this path also.
13: But I think it's interesting. You know, I'm a fan of the Technion, and you went to all great schools, you know, between Ben-Gurion and Hebrew University and MIT and Harvard. But you, it almost is like you chose the Technion as you're kind of, to me, you're like part of the Technion family. Like you're a lifer there now, right? What's special about the Technion in your mind?
14: So, as I mentioned, the Technion has not only the engineering part, like you can compare it to MIT, for instance, in this area of engineering, but it has also a medical school and life sciences. Right. So this combination, when I started here, was very, very unique. Okay, I think till today, you don't see universities, engineering universities, that has a medical school. You don't have it in MIT, you don't have it in Caltech or other engineering universities. So this combination, to my opinion, is the strongest approach that I wanted to follow and to have my research in, because then I need students that thinks both languages, engineering and life sciences. And the best was here at the Technion, and I was right, because the students here are amazing with their way of thinking, their vision, the way that they follow their research. And it's not just one language that they need to follow, and it's very hard today to think in both languages. So that's was very unique at the Technion. You know, we have we already are celebrating 101 years of the Technion. It was established before Israel was established.
13: And so it's amazing. It's an amazing story, right? And that's it. You should go to, if you're more interested in that story, go to, there's a film you can see, and you can see it on the American Technion Society website, or go to the Technion itself. Another thing I just want to mention that you hinted at, but you mentioned all that the fact there's an engineering school and a medical school, but the interdisciplinary approach, to which you're a great example of, because you've worked across departments pretty much your whole career there, I believe. Mm-hmm. And that's to me is where a lot of the innovation comes out of the Technion, the fact that people are thinking from different perspectives and working together for a common goal. It's pretty amazing. I should mention too, for those that don't know, Technion now has a campus also in southern China, and has a graduate school and a graduate school called Cornell Tech, a partnership with Cornell on Roosevelt Island in Manhattan, which is a lot of people don't know about, but it's creating a whole kind of startup, kind of mini Silicon Valley in New York City, which was Michael Bloomberg was a big benefactor in that regard, who wanted to see that happen. So lots of great things happening there. So we only have about a minute or two before our break already, about a minute, but let's just talk about how you, why don't we talk about the beginning of NanoGhost, and then we'll get into more of it after the break.
14: Yes, so this approach of interdisciplinary fields brought me to this idea. It took me 10 years until I invented the NanoGhost, which is a unique drug delivery. We have the patent approved in the US, Europe, India. And of course, this led me to establish the startup NanoGhost. But the research on that was like more than 10 years before I established the company. And it's a special drug delivery system, which means a system that can deliver the drug specifically to the tumor, and by that, reducing any toxicity or any other side effect that we are having usually from the, let's say, the routine therapy, which is chemo and very, very other toxic drugs. That you usually treat cancer. And another feature that is important is that it can target any type of solid tumor, even if it's in the brain. So it's a very unique delivery system.
13: Yeah, I have a quick thing to ask you, but we're going to do that really quickly after our break, which we need to do now. So we'll be right back on Founders Forum.
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13: We are back on Founders Forum. With our guest today, Dr. Marcel McClough. And Marcel, one thing I just wanted to point out, and because I've heard you talk about nanotech in different ways in your research over the years, if I have it correctly, you can pinpoint this drug delivery to specific cells. That's how accurate it is, correct?
14: Yes, specifically to tumor cells. And I can also inject this platform of we usually compare it like to a bus that knows right. exactly how to reach the stop and doesn't stop anywhere else but the designated stop, and we inject it to the bloodstream, and therefore it can reorganize whatever is needed in the tumor itself while sparing, of course, healthy organ.
13: Which is pretty amazing. You would think it would go a long way towards helping to remediate, if not cure, cancer, right? And but it's a startup company. So let's tell us where you are, because obviously it's not out on the broad markets yet.
14: It's a private startup company. We founded it 2019. So it's almost 7 years that we are running. The idea is to bring it, of course, for clinical trial, and we are there we are preparing now our system in terms of what is needed for the FDA regulation. The FDA or the health services in Israel, but both demand the same regulation. So now we are preparing all the file that we need in order to discuss it with the FDA and bring it to first phase clinical trial, which we don't know yet where, but that's the hope. We already proven it. We already did much of the work that is needed. Now it's the regulation part that we need to finalize.
13: So just to comment, when I said earlier, tikkun olam, healing the world, this is literally what you're working on, is healing the world.
14: Well, I hope that this will bring a new prosperity or new treatment to this cancer patient that regardless of the chemo or other drug that they are treated, they don't heal from it or they don't relapse from this therapy. So if we save, like we say in the Jewish world, if we save one soul, it's like we saved all the world. So for me, that's the purpose, to see that it's working in patients that other therapy, for instance, failed, and give hope to this patient.
13: Well, Yasher Koach, as they say.
14: Thank you.
13: So a couple thoughts. So obviously getting it to market may be the biggest challenge you faced, right?
14: Especially in
13: Israel, it's even tougher, huh?
14: Yes.
13: So what are those challenges, without getting too deep into the weeds on it? And what have you learned about it? Because you have another startup after that, and that you can apply towards that one.
14: The main challenges with most of the startup companies are investment, but.
13: Right. Money.
14: Situated in Israel, with the period that we had, the COVID period, I opened in 2019, but we passed the COVID, and now the 3 years of war, which the first one solidified us from the world, and the other one, we have a problem of the war itself, with what is the investor left Israel. And of course, other investors from the world are hesitating because of the risk. So first and most is the investment, because this type of therapy needs huge investment. We're not talking about $1 million or two. For instance, in order to bring it, this last phase that I need to finish in order to bring to phase one, it's $10 million. And although it sounds for investor from the US, maybe a little money, but in Israel, it's very, very difficult to raise.
13: So if anyone's listening to this show and is interested, because this is a phenomenal, it's going to bring phenomenal change to the world when it comes to market. I don't usually do this, but contact me if you don't know how to get a hold of Marcel, and we can arrange for you to talk to her about what she's doing, because it's phenomenal work. So tell me how you got involved with the founding of Metafora.
14: My research was divided to two, like tissue engineering organs in the lab, and cancer therapy, both by bringing innovation.

0: good investors, and we initiated because we understand that one day the food that we are having today, especially the meat, will not suffice the world that is growing so fast. And other pandemic like COVID may come along, and therefore we need to find other solution to what we call the regular way to get food.
1: So two observations about that. One is you're basically following the need. You saw the need for to try to solve the cancer issue. You saw a need to help feed the world, which to me is amazing. And again, I think that's part of that Israeli mentality of, you know, we're fighting against things and we got to solve them. And it, so it kind of helps to, not that it's a great place to be coming from, but it's a, but it helps to be able to think that way. The other thing, I just want to describe Metaphora and tell me if I've got it right, because I've heard you speak about this as well. What it is, it's a plant-based meat that has a little bit of animal protein DNA, right? Mm-hmm. I think, no?
0: We'll describe it differently. We take samples of cells from live animals, like the cow. And we grow it on a substrate or on a plant-based substrate, which is chickpea. And therefore, the cell can grow very fast on this chickpea, and then we can combine it with vegetarian fat that we make from vegetarian oil. And by doing so, we can just merge these two and have ground beef or what we call hamburgers or sausages or anything else that is diced meat, based on diced meat, which is 50% of what we acquire as a human being.
1: And it tastes like meat. It's got the texture of meat.
0: It tastes like meat. It has the texture of meat because it has cells from animals. It has like artificial blood that gives you the sensing of the meat, and it's cheaper than making, for instance, cut meat like steak or other part of the meat. And it will give you the first base of what we call alternative meat. It's not artificial meat. It's alternative approach to, harvesting the meat from animals.
1: And when I first heard you describe it, correct me if I'm wrong about this, but I think whereas one cow today may feed, I don't know, 10 families, one cow now can maybe feed 10,000 families, right?
0: Exactly. It's not 10,000, but the ratio is very high. Depends on what you want to consume and how much you want to consume.
1: Right. So it's really amazing. I'm really rooting for you on both of these things. So, you know, anything I could do to help support you, you know, I would do that. So tell me, we're almost at the point of the show. We only have a few minutes left. So I do want to ask you about your 3-year vision. You know, if you were looking out 3 years from now, so it's July of 2029 and you and I are talking, which I'm sure we will be, what would have to happen over that 3-year period for you to say to me, this was a really good 3 years of progress in my life?
0: So two major things I see me doing in this coming 3 years. On the academic part is taking the future forward, the Technion forward, and making it even greater. So I want to take part in its future development. So I hope that it will be a major part in this approach.
1: Want to interject real quick that besides everything else Marcel does, she's very busy. She has been, as far as I know, one of the most prolific advocates for the Technion, having visited the States a lot.
0: My second home. My family is my first home, but my Technion is the second.
1: Well, you never said that to me, but I mentioned that to you earlier. It's like your second family, right? So I understand that. Yep.
0: And in my entrepreneur part, I hope to take NanoGhost. I think that in 3 years from now, I can report that we are doing phase one clinical trial with the hope that it will succeed, and that will be followed, of course, by phase two and phase three, and bringing this technology to the clinic, which is my main purpose in this.
1: Wonderful. I hope you have some progress with Metaphora as well. I'll add that to the list.

0: Anything on the personal side that you would add to that over the next 3 years?
1: On the personal side is fulfilling my wishes to help or to be part of the technology, as I said, and my startup that they will succeed, but also for my family. You know, I have three kids, two boys and one girl, all of them educated. So I hope for them that they will find a much better, let's say, country that can develop without any other wars or any other dispute in their life, and that their kids, my grandchildren for the future, will not serve in the army because we will not need so much the army to defend us. So
0: wouldn't that be wonderful?
1: Peaceful time.
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7: 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We are going to be here every Wednesday from 10:30 to 11. There is no bad conversation. There is no good conversation. It is just real estate conversation about what's going on in Philly and the metropolitan area. I am so excited because this is going to be unscripted. That's right. It is not a reality show. This is coming to you live. If you'd like to send me a DM, go to my Instagram, Unscripted Real Estate. Send me a DM and I'll try to answer it as we're here. Stay with me. Share it with your friends. Let's have some fun over the next 30 minutes together. Hey, everybody. Welcome to Unscripted Real Estate, coming to you live on Wednesday after 4th of July. Yes, that did rhyme, and I didn't mean to do that. It's Craig Lurch, eXp Realty Luxury, coming to you from WWDB AM Talk Radio 860. The heat has broke. The 250th birthday has lit up the country, has fired up the city of Philadelphia, and here we go. Hey, follow us out on Instagram, CraigLurch.com, out on our websites. You can also follow us, Selling215.com. Follow us out on Instagram, Unscripted Real Estate Talk, and also Craig Lurch. Hey, we've got a lot of great stuff out there. We've got some huge new AI stuff that we're putting out there. Why is that? Because we're cutting edge, we're problem solving, and we're lighting the real estate market and the lifestyles of City of Philadelphia up, along with the suburbs. So Very excited for the second half of this year. We are going to have my forecast, my opinion. That's right. I don't have a guest with me today, so I'm giving you my opinion. And that's important because I've been doing this 37 years, over 4,000 transactions personally I've been involved in. Not a team, not that. Those are mine. Let's get at this, and we're going to talk about where I see this thing going, where we're going to be talking about interest rates, how are buyers reacting, how are sellers reacting, why and where the hot parts of our market is, why they're doing it, what's the luxury doing. So we're going to touch base on that. But we're always going to start, as we do, with something positive from the week. We've got a killer week that went on here in Philadelphia. We had FIFA that was here. We had the Philadelphia Stadium, now back to Lincoln Financial Stadium. We have, you know, the 4th of July. We had the rain delays. We had the fireworks that still went off. We had all the celebration. We had 1.5 million people come visit our city. Thank you, and thank you for helping create great revenue for our city. I hope and I know Sherelle Parker is going to do the right thing with the money. It's going to keep us out of the red. It's going to help build our communities. It's going to help build better projects for first-time home buyers and low-income and moderate housing that's going to take place. I know we're cleaning up plight areas. Please get rid of the graffiti. I loved hearing also, we talked to a bunch of people that were visiting in town, and they said they love the people of Philly. They love the grit. They love the restaurants. They love the passion. And they said that we were nice. That is huge. The city of brotherly love. I was a little concerned there because we always get the thought pattern of, We're a little rough, you know, but that's us. That's us. We're not, you know, we're not New York City. We're not Washington. We're Philly. We are, as I say, the state of Philly. So reach out to me and let's go. Hey, got to give a shout out to U.S. soccer team. You guys went at it. You fought to the end. You made it a little farther than some people thought. I was cheering you. I would have loved you to keep going on. But again, it's growth. It's part of it. But guess what? You showed and you showed up for our country and you raised the red, white, and blue for us and you kicked some butt in those games. So congratulations to you. All right. My forecast, what we're going to be talking about today is, you know, what's the overall market looking like? We're going to talk about investments. We're going to talk about rates. What are they doing? Where are they at? Should you hold? Should you wait? Is it horrible? We're going to talk about the industry. Agents, what are agents doing? Is the market industry growing or is the industry shrinking? And the next one, we're going to talk about technology. Technology is changing the world. It's either you're going to go with it or you're going to get left behind. So going to call it to the table and we're going to go from there. But as we always do, I have to do this. And people say to me, why do I do this? It's Did You Know Today? So we're going to play a little Did You Know Today. First of all, you know my three funnels are change lives, make money, and have fun. That is working with other buyers, working with sellers, working with other agents, raising people up, letting people pull out in front of you. And by the way, tipping is no longer 18 to 20%. Be charitable. Give them 25%. Let's raise everybody up. The more you give, the more you're going to get back, especially in the service industries that are out there that are helping take care of our city and our communities. But today is be kind to a kid again today. I love talking about the kids. Be kind. Be kind to kids. Help raise them up. There's a lot of kids that are in a lot of challenge. You never know what's at. If you don't have kids, find a neighbor's kids. Go buy them ice cream. Do something. But let's go be kind to kids again today. Get out there. Today is Freezy Pop Day. All right, guys, my producer's in there. I have my question for you. What is your favorite Freezy Pop flavor? Come on.
8: It's got to be blue raspberry.
7: Blue raspberry. Blue raspberry. There you go. All right, that'll make your tongue all blue and stuff.
8: Oh, yeah, all the time.
7: It's like drinking a blue Hawaiian in a cocktail, you know?
8: I got my blue Powerade right here, so you'll probably see a blue tongue later.
7: No, I don't want to see that, but there you go. So mine literally is lime. I like the lime ones. I do like the lime ones. The Limeade ones are there also. Another one of the important things today is if you know, remember, we talk about changing lives out there. If you know a Denise or you know what, Catherine. It's Denise and Catherine National Name Day. What I do is I go through my phone. Every person I know that has that name, I send them a video saying, today is all about you. Go out there, share it, raise somebody up. You never know what door you're going to be opening for somebody. That could open the rest of their life. It could change your life. Do something nice. Have fun with it. Say hi to all the Denises and all the Catherines out there today. All right, seeing it, we were with Blue. I know one of my daughter's favorite things, and I like them too, is it's National Blueberry Month. National Blueberry Month. Love blueberry what do you call it? My daughter makes a, my daughter Casey makes a fantastic lemon blueberry, like pound cake or whatever that is, a kind of a square cake. But yeah, Case, I'm looking forward to it. I know you're down the beach, but when you get back, I'm looking forward to some blueberries. So let's talk about this. All right, real estate talk. Here we go. Going to get fired up. It is time for my opinion of the second half of the year. That's right. We're counting down days. We're down to 180 some odd days to Christmas. I think my wife told me there was like 24 or 22 Fridays left till Christmas. Let's go. What are you kidding me? We're in this lovely weather now after the heat is broke. I'm not really ready for the snow, but I know that's why some people go south, but I kind of like the four seasons. The four seasons of the seasons like that we live in are actually four seasons of life too. We run in different seasons of where we're at. Right now, this season in the real estate, people are thinking is down. People are thinking too many people are on vacation. I'm calling BS. 4th of July weekend, three houses we had sold, helped buyers. It was a fantastic weekend for buyers for the reason being that there was less competition out there shopping. You want to shop for homes now. You want to buy homes now. When we had Mike McCann on the show, we've had Mike Fabrizio on the show. We have Nick DeLuca last week on the show. Bottom line is, and we're talking about buy now. There's no better time to buy now. Everybody talks about interest rates. Interest rates right now are down from last year. Average across the country is 6.43. It was 6.67%. So it's down. My forecast for the second half of the year, by the end of the year, in the next couple months, I think they're going to be sub sixes. I can tell you right now, coming from homes.com, they're saying that mortgage applications have fallen despite the lowest rates in nearly 2 months. So the rates are down in 2 months. Granted, we've gone through some challenges overseas. Those things are going to come to sleep, hopefully, God willing. I say prayers every day to have everybody safe in our world of the Americans. But here's the deal. Those things, as they calm down, rates are going to calm down. People are going to calm down. Confidence is going to be there. The real estate market is strong. It is very strong. It is strong in every aspect, especially in the city of Philadelphia. We're ranked sixth of the most demanded cities because of our affordability, because of the things, that the cultures we have, because of the arts we have, because of the proximity to new to transportation. Our infrastructure is getting redone. We've got huge companies coming in here. We've got employments. We've had Amazon. We've had the huge warehouses down by the airport, the old Sunoco and Sitco, whatever that place is. All the gas tanks have been cleaned up. They're going to warehouses. They're doing a fantastic job on the roadways down there. Yes, there'll be a little more congestion as they finish it, but guess what? That's creating jobs in our area, in our region. You've got J&J coming out to the Skipback Bluebell Ambler area. You have Merck that's adding in $1 billion into our economy in this area of Philadelphia. What is that doing? It is helping buyers buy. It is helping sellers sell. We're dealing right now with the largest silver tsunami, which is the baby boomers ever, the biggest wealth change ever. So with these interest rates being where they're at, I always say 37 years ago when I got into business, interest rates were 14.9%. This is one of the three things you need. You need water, shelter, and food. You need shelter. You're better off saying that if you're going to live somewhere for 5 years, buy a home, buy a property. If you can do it, minimum money down. There are some fantastic mortgage people out there we've worked with. We have Patrick Lopez. We have Deanna Casarosa. We have Mike DiGiglio. We've got these guys that are out there. They got fantastic plans, fantastic grants. And if you actually make up to $192,000 a year, you can still qualify for some of these state grants and these city grants. So get out of judgment. Get into curiosity. Give me a call. I'm a problem solver. I help you with your visions of real estate. If I can't help you, part of my Camelot team will help you. If you're setting a plan for 27, fantastic. Set the game plan now. When we've had other real estate specialists on and professionals, I understand the average real estate agent. I know I always bash this. Guess what? 3.6 houses a year. Are you going to go to a dentist or a surgeon that does that for your largest asset? They only do 3.6 houses a year or 3.6 operations or 3.6 fillings a year. No, you don't. So find a professional, work with a professional, get set up, set a game plan, and sit down. And really, we're going to start talking about technology, how it's going to help you through that process. But as I said, interest rates are great right now. They're going to come down. Don't wait. You can always refinance because right now is the time to buy. Always the time to buy is now. Depreciations that have been taking place over the year have our market right now is going to see a 2-4% minimal in growth. Since the time of For Heaven, we actually talked about Alfred's Alley, what Alfred's Alley originally cost to what they're selling for now, which is the oldest, one of the oldest cities in the city of Philadelphia, if not the oldest. The value, on an average, it was 3.5% appreciation compounded. If you took what they paid and compounded that out over the 250 years, boom, there's the number. We did that number the other day for a client who bought a house back in 1965. We ended up falling within $25,000 of just using that number. So think about that. If you buy now and you wait and you live in the house for 5 years, you're getting your tax write-offs. You're getting your interest tax write-off. You're getting a real estate tax write-off up to $10,000. On top of it, you're getting appreciation. Let's say it's 3% over 5 years. That's 15%. So you're getting 15%, make one extra mortgage payment a year. Year two, make two extra, three. You're going to knock 7 years off of interest on your payoff. You are going to be putting money for your next growth. Or you're going to be doing what Janice Benstack and I talked about. And again, Mike McCann talked about it. Real estate hacking. Keep the property. 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Minimal money down. Use that then as a rental investment for the user. Hack it and build wealth for the future. In 15 to 20 years, that will be paid off. It's an annuity. It's an annuity for you. You can't get the growth and the payment down and the wealth building that you can by starting with minimal money down as a buyer. Let's talk about that. How and what's the average amount of money a buyer is putting down today? Nationwide, it's 13.2% if it's a first-time home buyer. 13.2% of a first-time home buyer. So it's not like you need 20%. When Mike Fabrizio and I were on the show, we were talking about the myths and lies. The lie is, right now, it used to be 19% last year. It's down to 13.2 this year. You don't need to have 20% down. You can get away with loans without private mortgage insurance, the PMI insurance in there, built in. You can get away with some of these things now. Get in the curiosity. Let us get you to a mortgage professional. Let us find out what it really takes, what that sticker shock looks like when you're looking at how much money do I really need. Guess what? You're in the biggest trade of wealth right now with the silver tsunamis. We talked about this. Go to your family. If they have the money, ask them for an early gift in life. Say, look, why wait until you die to give it to me? Help me build equity. Help me build a property. Help me. Go in on a property with them. Have them go in on a property with you. Buy an investment property. Remember, you can't buy an investment property with DSCR loan. And DSCR loans are fantastic. Highly, highly recommend it. Investments are huge. And I'm going to jump back to that. But we're going to touch base. But remember, the trade-up buyer typically right now, the re-entry buyer is at 23%. Why are they there? Because they originally came in at the 5 or 10%. They're now taking that growth of profit and equity in the property of growth of compounding, and they're moving it on. Or they're keeping it in the property, and they're using it as a real estate hack for real estate investments in the future. All right, inventory overall. You know, inventory is actually up from last year to this year. We know that. You know, listings are increased by roughly 10.5%. Nationally, you're talking about, you know, inventory of 5.8%. You know what? It's still short. It's still short 12 to 20%. We were off roughly 40% in 2025 compared to pre-pandemic back in 2019. The past is the past, everybody. We're in the present. So what we're dealing with is, yes, there is demand for buyers to buy homes. There is a shortage of homes. That is why there are still multiple offers taking place in properties. There are definitely multiple offers in certain price ranges that are taking place. In the Philadelphia market, I find that a lot in the suburbs, between that 400, between that 350 and the 600. Once you get into the 6 to 1 million range, you have a little less unless you're pricing aggressively. And we've discussed that. Strategically price the home to get attention. You will ultimately end up at the marketplace where you're at, where you want to be. That I can rest assure you. The market will drive the price. There's buyers that are there. But at the same time, if you overprice it, you might as well just shoot yourself in the foot because you're going to be sitting there having days on the market and things like that. You're seeing expireds come off market. That means people that are unsold. They're unsold for one reason. Their location didn't meet the condition, that didn't meet the terms that they were looking to settle, that didn't meet the overall, you know, agent. And then the last point is price. Agent is the only thing that is available. The other things are controlled by the marketplace. So what you got to do is you got to really zero in on, okay, location where I'm at, location, location, location. It's been, that's why the shore points, there's only so much beach. That's why Alan Dom always talks about the gem of Philadelphia is Rittenhouse. And I agree with him 100%. The gem of Philadelphia is Rittenhouse Square, and it multiplies and goes out from there. You also have spots within South Philly that are gems of where it's at. Love those spots. Love where they're going. Love the growth in them. Love the culture. Love the communities. Love, you know, Grace Ferry. We have a fantastic new construction home, brand new construction home, 4-bedroom, 3-bath, roof deck and all. $439,000. Brand new. Knocked out. Fits into the grant program. You can get $10,000 grant to buy this property on top of it, on top of minimal money down. There is equity in this property. So if you're interested in a new construction property, you're looking for something that has been totally done off the chart, reach out to me. Matter of fact, I'll give you the address right now. 1131 South 32nd Street, okay? Fantastic, 4-story, finished lower level all the way up, stunning finishes, rear fenced yard. That's something somebody needs to buy. That house needs to go this week. We just dropped it $30,000 to that price. Why? Because the seller wanted to try a little higher. Now we're where we should have been from the beginning. So there's an opportunity right now. So average time on the market for a normal home to go and settle. So if you're getting ready to buy, I know people say, oh, I need 60, 90 days. The average time right now is 40 to 42 days from the time of contract to the time of settlement. Time of contract, time of settlement. Some are less. We're seeing a huge amount of, I'm going to say trade up buys that the seller is actually staying for 30 days as part of the negotiation of the transaction. They're staying in the house. They're not even paying rent. They're paying the tax on the property. They're paying all the utilities and the maintenance on the property. But what it's doing is giving them a chance to, one, find a new home. Two is to get out of their new home, because we're seeing to have a little hiccup going on in this tsunami of the silver tsunamis that people can't get from point A to point B all in the same time frame. I remember when we first got into the industry, people would settle and move in the morning and then move into their new house in the afternoon. That's not happening. It seems like everybody needs a couple days of movement. So that's got to be a real tricky, specific challenge. And you got to make sure it's done right. You got to make sure it's done right in writing. You got to make sure that everybody is understanding it. And again, remember, over 30 days, you got to watch with the mortgage company. So you want to try to stay tight within them 30 where we're at. So like I said, a lot of people are starting to rent back and go from there. We do have multiple offers out there still. Like I said, also, Philly's a hot market, man. You got hot markets. You got Doylestown that's on fire. You got Upper Bucks. You got Collegeville. You have Malvern. You got Collegeville because you got Merck that's out there. You got Malvern that's always doing strong. And a fantastic area, an underrated area. I'm telling you now, one of my favorite places right now to buy, if you're looking for luxury homes, we have one coming on the market, is King of Prussia. Right off that Bridgeport, right off of that... right off the expressway there. It's easy to get to the city. You're still Upper Merion Township. You're getting Upper Merion schools and you're in Kenga Pressure. You're paying almost $1 million, $800,000 less for a house in King of Prussia than you are if you're calling out towards parts of the main line, out towards Wayne and things like that. And you're also not going out 422. So King of Prussia is a sweet spot for me. Love King of Prussia. Love it, love it, love it. If you're a $600 to a $1.4 million buyer, you are getting such value. You can get new construction, 4,000 square foot, four bedroom, two and a half bath, off the chart. I'm talking waterfall countertops. I'm talking luxury bathrooms. I'm talking brand new, less than a year old, 2 years old, without going into an HOA. Yes, Toll's building out there in that million to 1.2, but they have an HOA. There are some fantastic homes, resale homes that are a year, year and a half, 2 years old that somebody has overimproved, not thinking that they were getting ready to move because their job's relocating them, or they've decided to make a lifestyle change and move somewhere else. So we've got some opportunities out there, but I love, love, love that King of Prussia market. I'm going to give a little plug here also for that King of Prussia area and that Norristown, Elmwood Zoo. You got to go. I was on the phone with Jennifer, who's the head of marketing and membership and all that stuff yesterday. I love that zoo. We were out there taping for our show that's going to be coming out in the next week, our Selling 215 Made in Philly. We interviewed there. We were also at Bridget's Steakhouse. We were also at Tresini's Italian restaurant out in Ambler, talking about their pasta and the stuff that Brad Daniels does out there. But let me tell you, the Elmwood Zoo is fantastic. The number one zoo in Pennsylvania. 1.2 million people go by it. I brag about it all the time. Go visit it. Go with the family. They actually have one free day a month. I think it's the first Sunday of each month. Check it out. Free parking. It is phenomenal. It's 16 acres. It's easy to walk around. They're expanding the 50 acres. They're doing some fantastic things. You can buy unlimited access for the family for the year. I love it. Matter of fact, they're also having Christmas in July. On July 25th, go out, see it. The animals are all going to be celebrating Christmas. I'm going to visit. If you see me out there, grab me. We'll take an Instagram. We'll post out. We'll tag the Elmwood Zoo. But please, please, go follow the Elmwood Zoo. Go support them. Fantastic project here in that King of Prussia area. So, all right. So, again, going back to main areas, you've got, you know, Havertown, you have the main line, you have Malvern. All those things are there. You know, again, I'm still saying interest rates are going to come sub six towards the end of the year. They're going to come sub six. That means you can also always refinance. You can be buying now. They're going to be coming down. But that little bit of tweak could actually drive a marketplace up more. You've got more inventory in the marketplace now because later in the fall, less people sell and it becomes more strategic that way. We're running into a huge migration from other cities because people are still working in the tech world. They don't have to be in the office. So those are important things that are also driving the city and the luxury market of Philadelphia. Our luxury market of 1.5, 2.5, 3 million, there are buyers for it. Once you get in that 5, 6, 7, that's a different animal. Do they exist? Yes. Those are buying because of wants and want to, not because of have tos. Those other industry prices right now are strong because of the influx of people coming in for the new businesses, the city growing as far as that goes. All right. So my predictability is sellers' prices are going to stay stable and also be negotiated up. I'm telling you, you're going to still have about 40% of the homes getting multiple offers there. What is AI going to do for that? It's going to help enhance marketing to the demographic buyer that is looking for specific homes. If you're looking to sell a home and you want to talk about how we're using AI to multiply and get more money for our sellers by finding the unique buyer for your home, reach out to me. You can always call me 267-214-7728. 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I would love to show you how we're using AI, how we're using these tools. They're not here to replace an agent, but what they're doing is enhancing what we can do for you as a client, you as our seller, and also as the buyer. Our AI systems are fantastic and pinpointing where you want to be, the cultures you're looking for, the communities you're looking for, the schools, everything that's taking place. So when you're looking for that home, we're going to sit down, we're going to zero in on it, we're going to set a game plan, and we're going to talk about it. Also, what it's doing is it's creating accuracy. We're using it. We're huge on homes.com. We're huge on Zillow. Follow us on our Zillow showcases. Every one of our properties has a virtual staging of 8 different interiors. So those are my predictions coming up. No worries. The real estate market is going to stay strong in the second half of 2026 going into 27. Interest rates are going to go below 6, in my opinion. Inventory of buyers is up a little bit. Buyers' negotiations are right there right now. 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
18: Welcome to Health is Number One. I'm your host, America's family physician, Dr. Craig Wax, talking about some interesting information today that, you know, really strikes fear into people's hearts and minds and spirits. You know, when we talk about the word Alzheimer's, it's a very scary word for sure, or the word dementia. You know, nobody wants to be thought of as not having their faculties about them or all their marbles, as it were, or their ability to conduct their business, their lives, and their work for sure. So we're going to talk about Alzheimer's dementia today in some depth with Dr. Brian Balin, who is a professor of neuroscience and neuropathology at the Philadelphia College of Osteopathic Medicine right here in Philadelphia, and the director of the Center of Chronic Disorders of Aging. Welcome, Dr. Balin.
19: Thank you, Dr. Wax. It's a pleasure to be here.
18: Well, thank you so much. Can you tell us a little bit about your education and your background that brought you to this topic?
19: Yeah, so my background is interesting because I have a bachelor's degree in microbiology from the University of Maryland. And then I went on to get a PhD at the University of Maryland School of Medicine in experimental neuropathology. Mm. And then I followed that up by doing a postdoctoral fellowship at the University of Pennsylvania. And that fellowship was where I actually started into research in Alzheimer's disease specifically.
20: Okay, wow. So that's a great background and a great place to start. So one of my pet peeves is the media and politicians and everybody out in the public kind of uses Alzheimer's to mean dementia and dementia to mean Alzheimer's and sort of, you know, swapping them where dementia is sort of an umbrella of different kinds of cognitive functioning difficulties, Alzheimer's being one specifically.
19: That's correct. So when we talk about dementia, we're talking about that large umbrella that would encapsulate a lot of different types of problems.
20: Okay.
19: Things like Alzheimer's disease, frontotemporal dementias, vascular issues, Lewy body disease, et cetera. So with Alzheimer's disease, it is a subset of that large umbrella. But right. Even with Alzheimer's disease, it's interesting, is many of us believe there's an umbrella for Alzheimer's disease under which there may be different forms of Alzheimer's disease.
20: Oh, okay. Well, that's interesting too, because a lot of times, you know, like a lot of people think cancer is just one disease. Meanwhile, it's thousands and thousands of different diseases, maybe even within the same organ or tissue type.
19: That's a good point. And that's why we, as time has gone on with research and evaluation of the symptomatology that people express, mm-hmm. but also what is seen histopathologically, meaning if you look in brain tissues of individuals who have died from Alzheimer's disease, you can actually find different types of pathologies in different regions. Mm-hmm. And with that analysis, we actually can have a better definition or a breakdown of where in the brain things are going wrong
20: okay.
19: with pathology.
20: Sure.
19: And it gives us some indications that it may be more than just one type of entity. We'll put it that way.
20: Right. Well, interesting. Very, very interesting. So let's talk a little bit about dementia. How do we define dementia?
19: Well, with dementia, we typically define it with memory issues and then going on to have other cognitive deficits. But memory usually is something that will show up. Sometimes in some dementias, it may not show up as the first symptom. There may be other symptoms like hallucinations
20: okay.
19: or personality changes. But typically, as these progressive neurodegenerative conditions continue, memory is involved. And part of the reason why is that we have interconnectivity within our brains to all of these different regions, including learning and memory.
20: Okay. So each different brain part communicates with other parts. And in doing so, sometimes it's probably hard to find out where the dysfunction is, or it could be in more than one spot.
19: It can be. And what we're finding is that early on, when individuals have died of certain diseases, like mm-hmm. Alzheimer's disease,
20: right.
19: if it's early in the process of after diagnosis, if you examine the brain tissues, you can find that there's pathology in multiple regions.
20: Okay.
19: Which is very interesting because those different regions actually have different functionality. For instance, we commonly see pathology in what's called the entorhinal cortex of the brain. This is in what we call the temporal lobe, which is sort of like a lobe on the side of our brains, which actually contains the hippocampal formation for memory, the amygdala for emotionality mm-hmm. and fight and flight response, etc. That's a common area, though, that's affected early on in Alzheimer's disease. One of the reasons being is that it's directly connected to our olfactory regions of the brain,
20: mm-hmm.
19: which is where we have our sense of smell.
20: Okay.
19: But you can also find pathology in the brainstem which is now a far distant region of the brain in an area called the pons in what's called the locus coeruleus, which produces, those cells produce a certain type of neurotransmitter that leads to excitation in our brains, allowing us to have wakefulness and attention. So you have areas here for smell, but also areas for wakefulness and attention.
20: Sure.
19: And now we're trying to understand how are they linked together. What's really interesting is that we've realized that our sense of smell actually is the linkage.
20: Isn't that interesting?
19: It is. And that's where it comes into what I've been studying, which is infection and Alzheimer's disease, but specifically infections that can come into the sense of smell regions of our noses.
20: Right, sure.
19: And then go into the olfactory regions of our brains. And one of the early symptoms of Alzheimer's, but also with Parkinson's disease and schizophrenia.
20: For sure.
19: And autism is a change or loss of sense of smell, which is a big issue. And it's an early symptom. It gives us a clue that something has gone wrong in that area of the brain.
20: Okay.
19: What we have found is that certain infectious agents that are respiratory of nature, meaning we're breathing them in, can
20: all the time.
19: Absolutely.
20: I mean, hopefully our immune system is beating them back, because, you know, we tend to think of immune system in only one way as fighting things off, but it also does surveillance on the cells we've got.
19: Yes, it does. And if we get through these cells in our noses, basically, if they're invaded with agents, and those agents then can travel into the brain, we now are setting the stage for an inflammatory response, an immune response, but internally in the brain.
20: And we found in the last decade, you know, with the viral pandemic, you know, and again, we could do 10 shows on that. One of the symptoms of that infection, of SARS-CoV-2 infection, was loss of smell.
19: Yes. And what we subsequently have learned also is that older people that now, prior to vaccinations, that were infected that way, many of them went on to develop dementias and a very similar type of dementia that we find with Alzheimer's disease, which is a scary proposition, which suggests to us that there is an infectious agent like that that can do lead to that outcome.
20: Right. And it may not be the only, but it's certainly one possible cause, because something, you know, although, you know, in medicine we like to slam dunk things, bug, drug, that sort of thing. However, there can be multiple causes, and they may have to all exist at the same time and just be bad luck enough that it happens.
19: Yes, it's very true. In fact, we are thinking that, and why I say we, I'm of a big group, an Alzheimer's Pathobiome Initiative Consortium group, along with the Pathobiome Research Center, which is a new center at PCOM, by the way.
20: Okay.
19: That was now directed by Nikki Schultek, one of my colleagues, that this could be a polymicrobial issue, actually, that could be respiratory in nature to begin with, but then lead to also or involve systemic infections that actually can invade our brains, and leading to the inflammation that we think is generated early on, leading to nerve cell damage. This is now a different type of view that we have that is a little bit different than most people studying Alzheimer's disease.
20: Okay.
19: And I say that because most people studying the disease process have focused on the pathology, the amyloid pathology in plaques of amyloid in brain tissues, and also the tau pathology, which leads to accumulation of proteins inside of nerve cells. And those two pathologies do tell us that we have damage in the brain. But the question becomes, why is that happening in so many people that develop this disease? And what we've realized over time is that the amyloid can be generated through damage of nerve cells.
20: Okay.
19: And one of the damage mechanisms we think is happening here is infection of those nerve cells in these regions of the brain where actually the disease is beginning.
20: So just to summarize all of this, you're saying that your research and development and part of what you do at your Center for Disorders of Aging is investigate possible infectious causes that maybe trigger events that lead to Alzheimer's.
19: Yes, we are. And we think that it's one of the missing components that I say is a missing component. It's not missing for us. I've been studying this for 30 years.
20: Right.
19: But it's missing in the risk factor, acceptance of risk factors for Alzheimer's disease. Mm-hmm. And I say that because infection is part of our exposome. And when we talk about an exposome, we're talking about...
20: What is that?
19: We're talking about what's in our environment.
20: Okay.
19: Anywhere from a lifestyle of how we're living to what we're eating, to what we're breathing in, to what we're exposed to, having pets, etc.
20: So our complete environment is our exposed zone? Is that what you're
19: exposome,
20: calling it?
19: Exposome, okay. Yes, yes. So that's okay. What we've started determining it as and calling that. And we believe that that, along with genetics, actually, and genetic, certain genetic risks, and some are known, will be giving us the risk for going on to have different types of dementia, in particular Alzheimer's dementia.
20: Okay. So, well, that's an interesting concept because a lot of us, you know, thought, well, it's just related to aging or it's related to bad luck. It's related to genetics. Maybe it's related to some kind of toxic exposure or smoking or alcohol drinking. And certainly all of those things individually or in summation can cause a type of dementia. But Alzheimer's is specific and sometimes affects younger people than we're used to.
19: That's true. With the younger people that are affected, often we look for a genetic issue, which would be a genetic mutation or genetic mutations that lead to actually the generation of amyloid and the tau protein over time. So we know there's a genetic form, but that genetic form, we call it familial Alzheimer's disease, is about 3% of the entire world's population that gets Alzheimer's disease. And by the way, there are about 56 million people worldwide that have been diagnosed with the disease at this point in time. But there's another genetic issue, too, that shows up, and that's Down syndrome, and where you have trisomy 21. Trisomy 21 means you have three 21 chromosomes.
20: Right.
19: And on chromosome 21, you have the amyloid precursor protein that eventually gets cleaved to form amyloid that shows up in Alzheimer's disease.
20: Oh, wow.
19: And because of the amplification, because you have three chromosomes versus two, you get an amplification of amyloid leading to, unfortunately, with Down syndrome individuals who live into later age, a diagnosis of Alzheimer's disease.
20: And so simplifying, amyloid is sort of garbage protein?
19: That's a good question. It's not sure that it's only garbage,
20: okay?
19: Because it also has in monomeric and dimeric forms, meaning that in small pieces, it actually can have antimicrobial properties.
20: That gives us a great place to jump off and take a little break and share the spotlight with our commercial advertisers, to which we're very grateful. So give them a listen and then come right back for more of Health is Number One right here on WWDB Philadelphia.
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20: Welcome back to Health is Number One. I'm your host, America's family physician, Dr. Craig Wax. We're talking about Alzheimer's dementia. Scary words, for sure. And our demystifier of the day is Dr. Brian Balin, professor of neuroscience and neuropathology and the director of chronic disorders of aging at PCOM, Philadelphia College of Osteopathic Medicine. Welcome back, Dr. Balin.
19: Thank you, Dr. Wax, for having me back.
20: Yeah, so this is incredible information because, you know, a lot of us understand, you know, dementia is when you're not able to execute your executive functions and then maybe all the way down to your activities of daily living and basic things. And, you know, I guess the race is on to figure out what it happens, why it happens, what can we do about it if it happens, and how can we prevent it? And that's kind of what the show is all about, you know, about prevention. But you're bringing up the possibility that there's infectious diseases of sorts, viruses and such things, maybe even prions, I don't know, like pieces of viruses, that can get into your cells and can lead to problems like with amyloid production or tau protein or those sorts of things. I mean, I don't want to overstep my biochemical bounds here or my, you know. So you're talking about the possibility of infectious agents actually predisposing or even causing these things. And do the same agents cause the same thing in everyone with different genetics?
19: You bring up a really good issue and point about if the same things are causing the problem in everyone.
20: Right.
19: And many of us believe that there are combination effects that would lead to damage in the nervous system. Those combination effects can involve infectious agents, we believe, that based on what we've been studying and how we've been studying the presence of those in brain tissues.
20: Right.
19: But it doesn't discount that we have other issues in our environment that can also impact our brains. And that goes to our diets, as you mentioned, alcohol use, smoking.
20: Cannabis or whatever.
19: Right, yeah. Exactly.
20: Even pesticide exposure.
19: Correct. Yeah. Pesticide exposure, other types of drug exposures, drugs that we take on board, et cetera. Mm-hmm. Air pollution is another biggie that we find as well. A lot of this, though, as we start to think about it, involves our sense of smell. However, we also have involvement from the bloodstream. We have what's called a blood-brain barrier in our brains that hopefully protects our brains from anything that can be in the bloodstream.
20: Right. Anything that gets into the bloodstream, if it's small enough and I guess lipophilic enough, it could probably worm its way through our barriers.
19: That's right.
20: Okay.
19: So because our cells are made of lipid cell membranes, basically, lipophilic.
20: Fats, yeah.
19: Yeah, it could get through really, really fast and into the brain. We think a combination effect may be happening in these diseases. So that it's not as if only one thing is going to lead to that outcome. There's these combination effects. Also with genetics. So we know that there is a risk if people have a certain apolipoprotein. It's a type of protein that actually allows
20: protein is a building block of humans and cells in humans, right?
19: Yes, yes.
20: Okay. Just stepping back a step.
19: Along with the fats and along with the carbohydrates or sugars. And, so we have a lot of these molecules that really comprise any of our cells. Mm-hmm. And this type of protein, this apolipoprotein, is one that circulates around in our bloodstream and it binds onto cholesterol. It allows for cholesterol to be brought into cells, et cetera. Mm-hmm. And there's a type, it's called an ApoE epsilon 4 type.
20: Okay.
19: That actually, if somebody has that genotype, it gives an increased risk for the disease. It is not an absolute, though, that if you have that you will get disease.
20: Right.
19: So it's working in concert with other
20: issues.
19: So if
20: you were a vegan vegetarian, maybe you'd have less likely. And if you were kind of a carnivore, you might be more likely, potentially.
19: Right, right. That's a good way to put that.
20: All right, thank you.
19: Absolutely. So, and we don't know. So there's risk factors with that particular genotype. And a genotype is an expression of a certain gene to a protein like that that gives you the increased risk.
20: So just to simplify again, a genotype is the plan, right? And a phenotype is the way that plan is finally expressed or what the building looks like.
19: Yes. Okay. Yes, absolutely.
20: Gotcha.
19: It's so true.
20: Go ahead.
19: We have that risk factor as well. Mm-hmm. What's interesting is many of us have found that there's also a risk with that particular protein with infectious agents.
20: Right.
19: So with some infectious agents along with that protein seem to be more infectious in our bodies.
20: Okay.
19: And there's data, there's literature on this. It's published literature. It's not just a hypothesis.
20: Right.
19: It's actually been published. The other thing is evolutionarily, this particular type of protein showed up in sub-Saharan Africa through evolution. And it's thought that that particular protein actually was important to help prevent malaria in the sub-Saharan African populations.

0: Got it. So there's a whole lot of biochemistry here for sure. So it's a lot to take apart. So a lot of it is, I guess, found out post-mortem. That is to say, after death, with after death examination of the parts, assuming that your family and your religious beliefs and stuff permit that sort of an autopsy.
1: Yes.
0: Right. So when you find these findings and things, are just interesting, are they people who have donated their bodies to science? Are they people who want an answer for why grandma wasn't herself by the end? Or, you know, how does that come about that you can examine these things?
1: Yeah, so there are a couple of different ways, and you mentioned them, actually.
0: Okay.
1: One is through the Human Gifts Registry and donation of bodies to science and medicine. And those now donated bodies can be used for learning, like in a medical school environment, but also for research. Mm-hmm. The other way is through, in this case, it would be brain donation to different types of brain banks. Now, we have a National Institutes of Health biobank, a bio brain bank, actually. But also we have a number, probably I would say 20 to 30 Alzheimer's disease research centers around the country that are National Institutes of Health funded centers that will accept brain donations of individuals that have the disease, their family members want to find out what is happening with them.
0: Okay.
1: And so they can be donated into those centers as well.
0: Got it. So that's the way those things. Because I think, you know, animal models only take you so far, and we kind of have to be humane to animals anyway in research to a degree.
1: That's very true. Many of us use mouse and mice as a model, sometimes rats, et cetera, for an animal model. A lot of movement away from animal models has occurred more recently, though, in the last, I would say, about 4 years.
0: Pluses and minuses to that, of course.
1: There are.
0: Yeah.
1: However, we've noted that you can make what are called organoids, which are cell cultures. So something growing in a petri dish, for instance.
0: Okay.
1: But three-dimensionality of the cell cultures, meaning you can have multiple cells growing together.
0: Oh.
1: And many of these have been made from the nervous system. Both animal and human nervous system, so that you could have neurons and what we call glial cells, like astroglia and microglia, endothelial cells, all growing together in a culture. Mm-hmm. And now you can study, it's sort of like having a brain outside of a brain.
0: or pieces, functional units, I guess.
1: Functional units, yes.
0: Okay.
1: And they actually function that way in a culture dish. And so you can study different aspects of the disease process that way.
0: Right. Okay, so there are ways to study it without actually needing a gross of human tissue. You can study it in parts. And I guess there's ethics issues and cost with all of that.
1: Yes, there are. Mm-hmm. This would be using, though, mostly adult tissues versus embryonic tissues, where there's another issue with that.
0: Sure. There's a lot of controversy with regard to religion and ethics and all of that.
1: Yes, yes. So these are tissues that are used more from the adult population. Mm-hmm. But you can take what are called pluripotential stem cells from an adult and actually convert them into these types of cells in culture.
0: Okay.
1: So they're called inducible pluripotential stem cells.
0: Okay.
1: And there are ways of now inducing them to become the cells that you see in the nervous system. So it's a great way of studying something outside of a living organism in a what we call an in vitro type of environment.
0: Right. So in vitro is sort of the test tube, proverbially, and in vivo is in like real life living tissue.
1: Yes.
0: Unit.
1: Yes.
0: Okay.
1: That's a great way to put that.
0: Okay.
1: Absolutely. And so that has allowed us now to expand studies to see how, in my work, for instance, how infectious agents can actually lead to changes in the cells, leading to the pathology that you have in the disease or to inflammation.
0: Okay.
1: And that's been – it's already being done, and it's already being shown that that can happen. So it mirrors what we think is happening.

0: in us, the human population.
1: Right. So that's how we can get, I guess, dealing with building blocks to kind of get at what the building blocks are like when they're together.
0: Yes. Yes. Absolutely. And it's a powerful technique now. So a lot of the work that's being done now is moving in that direction. And it's giving us information because in that situation, you can also do drug studies. You can look for effects of something in so that you're not risking the human.
1: Right, the human health aspect of it, you know,
0: correct.
1: The ethics there.
0: Correct.
1: Yeah.
0: So those are issues as well.
1: Right. Wow. So I think we should take a short break here and come back with more of Alzheimer's, dementia, scary words. On Health Is Number One, right here on WWDB Philadelphia.
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1: Welcome back to Health Is Number One. I'm your host, America's family physician, Dr. Craig Wax, talking about Alzheimer's, dementia, scary words, with our research colleague, Dr. Brian Balin, who is a professor of neuroscience and neuropathology at the Philadelphia College of Osteopathic Medicine and director of the Center of Chronic Disorders of Aging Research. Welcome back, Dr. Balin.
0: Thank you for having me back, Dr. Wax.
1: Well, we super appreciate you being here and talking about, you know, the novel nature of some of the theories and hypotheses that you have with regard to the research that shows that Alzheimer's may, in combination with other things, a type of dementia, may be initiated or caused by a virus or some sort of infectious agent. I understand that's the focus of your research.
0: Yes. In fact, the organism that I've been studying in my research that we found over 30 years ago is what's called a respiratory chlamydia organism. And it's called chlamydia pneumoniae. A lot of people hear chlamydia and immediately they think of the sexually transmitted
1: infection, right?
0: Right. This is a different type of chlamydia organism, though, that really is respiratory. So it causes infection in our nasal passages, in our lungs as well, so upper respiratory and lower respiratory.
1: And it's probably one of the top three causes of pneumonia in certain populations of people.
0: That's true.
1: Yeah.
0: It's highly prevalent in our environment.
1: Okay.
0: So, for instance, by the time someone is even 10 years to 15 years of age, It's assumed that and looked at through epidemiology that about 20% of that population has already been exposed. In older age, when people get to older age, over the age of 60 to 65,
1: right,
0: we're talking about almost 80% of the population has been exposed to this organism.
1: Sure.
0: Now, in most cases, we don't think it's causing disease, but it can cause pneumonia, asthma, COPD. Obviously, we've linked it in with Alzheimer's disease, but others have linked it in with and highly in with atherosclerosis.
1: So it sounds like chickens and eggs. How do we know if it's a chicken or an egg and which came first?
0: Well, that's a good question also.
1: Okay.
0: And the way we've studied this is that we've looked at the characteristics of the organism.
1: Mm-hmm.
0: And this is a bacterium that acts like a virus. And I say that because in order for it to grow inside of us, it needs actually to get inside of ourselves, and it does. So we call this an intracellular bacterium. And there are other types of intracellular bacteriums like rickettsia that cause Rocky Mountain spotted fever.
1: Sure.
0: There's also one called coxiella that causes Q fever.
1: Coccidiosis, or coccidiomycosis, something.
0: That's a little different, though. That's a fungus, actually.
1: Oh, got it. Oh, there's a fungus among us. It's me.
0: Those are also involved, we think. However, because of the nature of an organism like this, if it infects our cells, it gets inside, our immune systems don't recognize it readily. That's why we think that, along with viruses, which also get inside of our cells, are so prominent and quite possibly the key elements of getting into our nervous systems.
1: And viruses get into our cells and need our cellular mechanisms to reproduce themselves.
0: Correct.
1: Right.
0: Correct. And and this organism, this chlamydial organism, is like that as well.
1: Does it need our own mechanisms to reproduce it, or does it just like being inside?
0: No, it also needs our mechanisms. It needs our energy molecules that our mitochondria make. The ATP. It needs amino acids that our cells make as well. It also communicates with our cells by making substances, certain proteases, that can influence how our cells are functioning. So now you have an intracellular type of organism that is interacting with our cells. It's growing, it's dividing, it's affecting how our cells function.
1: Right.
0: What we have seen with this particular organism is, why I go back to the pathology of Alzheimer's disease, is that it turns on processing of the amyloid precursor protein into the beta amyloid peptides that accumulate as a plaque in Alzheimer's disease.
1: Okay, so that's one of the major pathological findings that we find sort of after the fact.
0: Yes. Yeah. And that leads us to trying to understand, well, you know, what's going on with the amyloid? And I say that because most of the field thinks of amyloid as being damaging, a bad substance.
1: Right, amyloidosis. Yeah.
0: Right. Early on, we think this type of amyloid, this beta amyloid, actually can also have anti-infective properties, antimicrobial properties.
1: Okay.
0: There are reports, data that has shown this, especially out of a group from Harvard, led by the Moore lab at Harvard, Moore and Tansey. Moore, though, started that process years ago and showed you could have antimicrobial properties. And then what was interesting is he was showing that more for extracellular organisms like E. coli or Staphylococcus or Streptococcus.
1: Right.
0: Those types of organisms.
1: Other bacteria.
0: Other bacteria. Yep. Right. So there's evidence for that happening with that particular peptide.
1: Okay.
0: But over time, as it accumulates into the what we call these plaques, it now is sort of like deposited in brain tissue. And it starts activating now, or being, I should say, it's activating your cells in the brain that are like immune cells. These are the ones we call microglia. And the microglia start to attack the plaque and start to make chemicals to break it down.
1: Right.
0: That leads to what we call neuroinflammation. And anybody that listens to what's happening in the brain of individuals with these neurodegenerative conditions, they'll hear the word neuroinflammation commonly.
1: Right.
0: Well, part of that is because of these particular types of cells in the brain responding to something.
1: So the brain is trying to clean itself up.
0: Yes.
1: And can some clean it up or can some not clean it up? I mean,
0: the cleanup mechanism is interesting because we think, at first, it can clean up, but then it loses the ability to do that. It's overwhelmed.
1: Okay, right.
0: And if you have a trigger mechanism for why this is accumulating, then those glial cells, they can't keep up. It's sort of like if you're filling up your bathtub with water.
1: Okay,
0: and you leave the spigot on. Okay?
1: Yep.
0: Now it's like going to overflow.
1: For sure.
0: Okay?
1: Right. And the brain is inside your skull. It's in a closed space.
0: Correct.
1: Yeah.
0: Correct. So that's a problem too.
1: Yep.
0: But this overflowing of the amount of amyloid being made. Mm-hmm. Okay. So that has led to. So I'm going to skip to something else that's happening.
1: Sure.
0: That's led to the immunotherapies that are now being proposed by Big Pharma. Mm-hmm. Okay, a couple of them from Eli Lilly and Biogen, not mm-hmm. to plug those pharmas, but no. These are the ones making these antibodies
1: right.
0: that are antibodies to the amyloid.
1: Okay.
0: And these antibodies now have been demonstrated to remove some of that material from human brain tissue.
1: So they kind of tag the amyloid, and then the immune system sees the tag and goes, hey, I got to get that out of here.
0: In essence, yes, that's
1: okay.
0: correct.
1: Great.
0: The problem that a group of us have, and I say a group, it's when we evaluate what these are doing in a brain.
1: Right.
0: Okay.
1: Sure, yeah.
0: Is you're removing pathology, mm-hmm. but pathology is there for a reason.
1: Gotcha.
0: Now, we've identified what could be a reason for that.
1: Right.
0: Okay. And not just assuming that it's going to be there in everybody. Now, amyloid can...
1: Right. If you can prevent making the trash in the first place, makes a lot more sense than constantly taking out the trash.
0: Correct.
1: Okay.
0: It's the perfect way of putting it.
1: And, oh, thank you.
0: And how we talk about that often. Mm-hmm. The other problem with those immunotherapy approaches is that there is a risk where you can have what's called amyloid-related imaging anomalies with hemorrhage or edema, meaning it could lead to bleeding or swelling.
1: Okay.
0: In certain individuals.
1: Okay.
0: So those are risks of using this type of an approach.
1: And again, closed space. You don't want a ton of inflammation in that space. You don't
0: correct.
1: Want a ton of bleeding in that space or
0: correct.
1: A ton of water in an appropriate space is up there.
0: Correct.
1: Okay.
0: That's right. So we look at that issue as this is a stopgap measure mm-hmm. of trying to do something for someone with Alzheimer's disease, but it's not really addressing the reasons behind this occurring.
1: Okay.
0: And so when we go backwards in time, and I talked about familial Alzheimer's disease
1: right.
0: due to genetic mutations. I talked about Down syndrome mm-hmm. due to too many chromosomes
1: right.
0: present,
1: right.
0: those both lead to too much amyloid in the brain. All I'm talking about here then is that if we consider infection,
1: okay,
0: getting into the brain, it could also lead to too much amyloid
1: uh-huh.
0: present. So another route of leading to this accumulation.
1: Mm-hmm. Oh, for sure. Yeah. So there's a lot of possibilities. What are the other possibilities? Yeah. That lead to too much amyloid? Because obviously you've got your pet one for
0: uh-huh.
1: 30 years.
0: Sure.
1: What are the other possibilities that can lead to too much amyloid production and the symptoms of Alzheimer's dementia?
0: Well, we believe that if someone now is in a highly polluted area, mm-hmm. especially air pollution,
1: right,
0: leads to damage in the brain as well, also leads to this damage response.
1: Okay.
0: With amyloid, eventually the tau protein also. So they go hand in hand. Usually amyloid shows up first, though, and tau
1: okay.
0: shows up second. Mm-hmm. But tau is what actually accumulates in nerve cells to lead to now dysfunction of the nerve cell. By the way, there is evidence now more recently, too, that the tau protein
1: okay.
0: can also have anti-infective properties. So we're seeing other data that's showing up that is sort of supporting what we mm-hmm. think may be happening. But
1: right.
0: you could have brain trauma. Mm-hmm. Brain trauma with concussions, but severe brain trauma as well, leading to some of the same entities we see with Alzheimer's disease, the tau protein and amyloid showing up due to trauma. Mm-hmm. So we know that if we damage the brain – that some of the outcomes of that are leading to some of these entities like amyloid and tau because you have more of a generalized damage response. So there's many things that we think can damage, obviously. So I've mentioned
1: sure.
0: a couple there.
1: Mm-hmm.
0: So with the aging process also, we don't think this is just with aging
1: right.
0: that this is occurring, that there's a balance. There's a homeostatic balance here that's being disrupted.
1: Got it.
0: And that potentially some aspects of our diet could also lead to changes. We know that alcohol use, over alcohol use, is also could be very damaging to the nervous system.
1: For sure.
0: There can be there are certain specific diseases that alcohol will definitely lead to, where you get thymine deficiencies, et cetera, like a Wernicke-Korsakoff syndrome. That's a little different. But the
1: trauma, but that's brain dysfunction caused by alcohol conventionally.
0: Correct. Then you could have other potentially toxins that could enter into the brain. You had mentioned pesticides.
1: Sure.
0: And pesticides like rotenone, for instance, has been highly associated with Parkinson's disease, leading to damage of particular dopaminergic neurons, ones that make dopamine, leading to more of a Parkinsonian type of issue.
1: Right, which causes a movement disorder that eventually makes it so that you can't move.
0: That's true. Interestingly, with Parkinson's also, about 40% of those individuals can also have cognitive change, memory issues.
1: Sure.
0: Almost as
1: depression,
0: if it's
1: depression, hallucinations.
0: Correct. Yeah. Correct. So we have a crossover with symptomatology with a lot of these diseases as well, which is also very interesting, demonstrating to us, though, that that interconnectedness of our nerve cells in our brains from different regions actually is being affected over time in a lot of these different issues.
1: Oh, for sure. Yeah. So there are a lot of different causes. Some of them might be infectious. Some of them might be toxic. Some of them might be genetic and predispositions or just setups. If the right thing comes along and triggers things, you know, obviously that's a thing. What about aging itself? Does aging cause Alzheimer's, or is there a linear or some other relationship?
0: Well, we think aging is giving us the increased risk to develop these neurodegenerative conditions, Alzheimer's being the biggie, actually. But it goes to that with age cells, we have changes in those cells that aren't repaired as readily. There's more likelihood to have what we call oxidative damage, where you have now oxygen molecules that can actually attach onto certain ingredients in our cells.
1: Okay.
0: And over time, it will lead to damage of those ingredients because it's an abnormal type of process. That happens more so with aging. The other part of that is that the DNA in our cells can be damaged over time. You lose pieces of DNA through the aging process, actually.
1: Right.
0: And
1: right.
0: That's not repaired.
1: Right. And the shorter our DNA gets, the older we get in the tooth, so to speak.
0: Longer in the tooth. Right.
1: Yeah.
0: Correct.
1: Right. So that's probably a really good place to take another break. We're talking more about Alzheimer's, dementia, very scary words, and the research that's ongoing to figure out what causes it and what we can do about it and prevent it. We'll be right back with more of Health is Number One right here on WWDB Philadelphia.
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1: Welcome back to Health is Number One. I'm your host, America's family physician, Dr. Craig Wax, talking about Alzheimer's, dementia, infectious causes, research update. Our special guest returning from the break is Dr. Brian Balin, Professor of Neuroscience and Neuropathology at the Philadelphia College of Osteopathic Medicine, or PCOM as it's affectionately known in the neighborhood, and the Director of the Center of Chronic Disorders of Aging. Welcome back, Dr. Balin.
0: Thank you, Dr. Wax.
1: So as far as the center goes, how prevalent is Alzheimer's form of dementia?
0: Well, the Alzheimer's dementia is the most prevalent of all the diagnosed dementias.
1: Okay.
0: And in our country now, it's estimated there are about 7 million people that are suffering from that. There are other dementias as well that are have been diagnosed and are being diagnosed, et cetera.
1: Sure.
0: Alzheimer's is the number one, though.
1: Okay.
0: The thought is that unless we can figure out really the triggering mechanisms, why people, what are the causes,
1: right,
0: that this will keep increasing over time. Mm-hmm. The current approaches being taken are not stopping the disease. They're it's a stopgap.
1: Right.
0: For the using the different therapies currently.
1: Almost palliative.
0: Yes.
1: Yeah.
0: So we believe we need a better diagnostic approach actually to this as well, mm-hmm. and probably something that starts at a younger age.
1: Right.
0: So that we start diagnosing in a more specific way. And we believe that we need to start considering, okay, what environment do we have? What are our genetic profiles?
1: Right.
0: But also what environment we're in so that we can start understanding how is that also impacting
1: sure.
0: the individual. It's like precision medicine. Now, we've right. gone to more precision medicine with cancer diagnosis, for instance, with mm-hmm. evaluating what genetic mutations are showing up in a particular individual. But mm-hmm. we realize this is individualized as well. We can't just right. look at it as a population. We need to look at the individual. And that's what we're getting to, actually, is right. to better diagnose up front. What are people exposed to? If we find there's an exposure—
1: Right.
0: We have ways of combating infectious processes for what
1: yeah.
0: we're doing.
1: Yeah.
0: But we also have ways of now trying to improve an environment of someone
1: mm-hmm.
0: So that it's a healthier environment overall.
1: Right. Get rid of the smoker. Get rid of the cat. You know, don't live in a city with
0: right.
1: smog, like this stuff, you know.
0: Correct. Yeah. That helps. And then diet. Diet is a big issue and sure. exercise.
1: Yeah.
0: Okay.
1: Yeah.
0: So those are two biggies that mm-hmm. we need to keep impressing upon people. The Mediterranean diet seems to be the best. That's with mm-hmm. olive oil and nuts and fruits and fish eating it, yeah. et cetera.
1: Lots of vegetables.
0: Sure. And then with the essence with other aspects of the individual's activities,
1: right.
0: with movement.
1: Mm-hmm.
0: It's found that in the blue zones around our world,
1: right.
0: where you have long-lived centenarians in blue zones.
1: 100-year-olds.
0: Yeah, 100-year-olds. They actually they exercise a lot, but they're exercising based on their lifestyle. So right. they're moving around all the time.
1: It's built but, in.
0: Exactly.
1: It's not going to the gym.
0: They're not going to the gym. Right.
1: Okay.
0: Exactly.
1: Right.
0: So,
1: but don't stop going to the gym if
0: right.
1: you guys are going. Just go.
0: Right. But and yeah. movement. Movement
1: right.
0: is really good. Okay.
1: Yep.
0: Whatever movements. Okay.
1: okay.
0: So that's a big issue as well.
1: Right. Right.
0: So we try to use that understanding to help mm-hmm. people currently.
1: Right.
0: And then go through, okay, how as in medicine and in research are we using that information to now inform mm-hmm. what should we be doing with the individual?
1: Right.
0: Okay, so we think if you find things up front, you can start to do something about it.
1: Yeah.
0: Now, for the current population that now is starting to have mm-hmm. the older population with aging, with now having an increased risk.
1: Sure.
0: We're thinking, okay, so what would you do? How do you modify your lifestyle? How do you modify? And mm-hmm. and we're talking about these different issues that you can use to modify.
1: Sure.
0: Diagnosis up front, though, if you think that there is some type of cognitive change or memory issue, you should mm-hmm. go and be checked with a physician. It could be primary care physician. It could be geriatrician. It could be a neurologist, et cetera.
1: Okay.
0: Sure. So those are important aspects as well at this point.
1: Well, no, I super appreciate that. If someone wants more information on your research on possible infectious causes of Alzheimer's dementia, where would they go?
0: Okay, so they can go actually to our homepage and go into the research tab, in essence, on our homepage.
1: So when you say homepage, pcom.edu,
0: yes.
1: And then research?
0: Yes.
1: Okay.
0: So you can do that. Also, I can be searched by my name.
1: Okay.
0: So Brian Balin at pcom.com,
1: right,
0: basically.
1: Yeah.
0: I'll come up. We'll
1: and that's
0: that
1: B-A-L-I-N.
0: Yeah, that's correct.
1: Okay.
0: That's correct. So it's funny because a number of people that know me that are not in science,
1: sure.
0: they'll Google my name and the work comes up because of I've been publishing in this arena for a long period of time.
1: Decades.
0: Yes. Yeah, yeah. Correct. So that's another way of finding out who I am. Mm-hmm. You can search out the Center for Chronic Disorders of Aging as well. Also now the more current Pathobiome Research Center, which is now looking at chronic infection and chronic disease.
1: Right.
0: And that's what we're talking about here. There's a lot of chronic infections with chronic diseases throughout our bodies.
1: For sure. Mm-hmm. So how would you sum things up in the last minute of the show?
0: Well, first of all, thank you for having me here today, Dr. Wax.
1: A pleasure.
0: I certainly appreciate that. I would say that we are looking at this problem and problems a little bit differently than the vast majority of researchers across the globe. And there are many of us in this whole – we have a large consortium now of at least 30 to 40 people looking at how we can study the problem. And we are taking this objective view of how a polymicrobial type of or infectious process could be involved with Alzheimer's disease and maybe these other diseases as well. And we think that this needs to be emphasized.
1: Right.
0: Because it's been a sort of like a side peripheral type of effort by over time that needs to be more mainstream.
1: Very good. Well, I thank you, Dr. Balin, for leaving the lab momentarily because I know you spend a lot of your time thinking about this, working on this, and trying to get funding to continue your work, for sure.
0: Thank you.
1: Thank you again for being with us from PCOM.
0: Thank you, Dr. Wax, for having me.
1: My pleasure. For this and more information, you can go to healthisnumberone.com, spelled in words, healthisnumberone.com. 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So that'll wrap it up for this edition. 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
14: 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It's 9 o'clock. Welcome to the Barry Reisman Show at WWDB. An hour of Jewish music every morning. How about some klezmer to get things started?

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8: Grandparents, teachers, coaches, and more. 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

This song is dedicated to all of us, to the men and women who toil hard at their jobs, that put in a hard day's work in the shops, in the yeshivas, in the koilos, white collar, blue collar. The moment comes and it creates a transformation. This song is brought to you by Baron Herzog. You make Kiddush on this and you remember, Baruch Hashem, it's Shabbos.

That's Yaakov Shweki. Well, time is a very valuable commodity, and we're out of it for today. Let's make it a date for tomorrow morning at 9 o'clock, and let's play one more song. I love this version of Sunrise, Sunset by Tony Bennett. Talk to you again soon.

0: 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And stats are even lower after using the toilet. That's a big yup.
1: Yup. 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
3: 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My name is Ralph Williams. I am the host of The Ralph Williams Show. 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

0: Welcome to the jam. Welcome to the jam, jam fam. I'm Dr. James Smith Jr. This is the show where we talk about the wins, the wounds, and the wisdom of high-performing leaders. And like last week, my partner, yeah, he's still in Croatia, still on that bike, riding cross country, Slovenia, whatever. He'll be back next time. But in lieu of Marcus Allen being here, bringing his magic, we got Dr. Tina Scott. T.S. is in his house.
1: I'm in the house, Dr.
0: What's
1: James.
0: What's up?
1: Nothing much. I'm glad to be here.
0: Look at you. Got your pearls on, your funky shades.
1: Yes.
0: Your do looking. What?
1: I am ready.
0: Did your husband take that picture this
1: he
0: morning,
1: did.
0: Baby?
1: You and so I posed. And I posed for him.
0: Speaking of husband, 35, right?
1: Yeah, he's 35.
0: He's 35. Okay, we'll leave it at that.
1: He stopped counting.
0: Speaking of wins, wounds, and wisdom. Did you bring a win, a wound, or a wisdom to the show today?
1: You know what? My win this week is just being able to wake up another day and just smell the air. Because I'm around so many people that just was not able to wake up and smell the air or wake up and be able to move around like I'm able to move around. So I'm grateful. I'm grateful for waking up. I'm grateful for being here with you and our guests. And I'm just excited.
0: I'm going to start using that because people always say, Dr. James or Smitty, how you doing? I'm going to say grateful.
1: Grateful.
0: Grateful. That's such a leveling, calming word. Thank you for
1: that. And it calms us in every area of our life when we're grateful and appreciate what God has blessed us with instead of focusing on what we're lacking.
0: So I'm going to bust out, start saying, Jesus, Jesus, Jesus.
1: That's it.
0: Healer, healer.
1: Healer, healer.
0: I'm grateful for the wisdom that our old guest, a previous guest, Melinda Emerson, incredible speaker.
1: Yes, she is.
0: When she gave us the encore, her gift, her challenge, she said, do a 30-day start a storm challenge. Every day for 30 days, call 5 different people that you haven't talked to in a while. Wow. Just start a storm. Yeah. So for June, I did that. And it is raining opportunities. It is raining comeback. All these people that have been in my life that I haven't talked to 5, 10 years, it's like a family reunion. So I'm grateful for Dr. Melinda Emerson for her Start a Storm.
1: It's funny you say that because last week I think you mentioned something like that before, right?
0: Mm-hmm,
1: and
0: mm-hmm.
1: Now I found my friends calling me. I said, they must have listened. And they starting a storm with me. So it is contagious.
0: They're going to really blow you up when they find out that you were in the studio with a former Olympian.
1: Yes.
0: Are you kidding me?
1: Yeah. Oh,
0: what?
1: Yeah. I'm excited.
0: And I'm going to exaggerate. We drove in together. You know, Dr. Tina, when she walked in today, there's a certain essence that greatness brings. The spirit, I could tell she was different. And it reminded me going way back when I played Little League basketball, and I was on the court, and this one guy came. Now, I think he was a junior back then. I was probably 7th, 8th grade. His name was Gene Banks. Gene went to West Philly High, went to Duke, but you could tell at that age he was a man playing with boys, and he went on to play for the pros and so forth. But when Priscilla walked in,
1: energy. I was like, forget this coffee. I ain't need this coffee. Her energy is contagious.
0: And she probably could still get it. I mean, chisel, she got guns, the shoulder. I'm not going to bother you. You hurt me. Well, we are gifted and grateful that we have Priscilla, Frederick, Loomis in the studio today. Welcome, welcome, champ. Welcome, champ.
2: What is going
0: on? The champ is here.
2: Y'all.
0: The champ is here.
2: Yes. Let's do it. Let's turn up. Look, I'm very grateful for that introduction.
0: Wow.
2: You let me know. Whatever y'all need from me, I'm here for you. Okay? You just let me know.
0: Awards are myriad. Experiences are myriad. And you're just getting started.
2: Yeah. This is only chapter 2.
1: Wow.
0: How does it feel to be you?
2: It's a blessing. It is fabulous.
0: Mm.
2: It is a gift. It really is. I think it's when you fully step into who you are without shame or regret, and you just kind of move with purpose and focus, You just living your best life.
1: Yeah.
2: Like nobody can stop me. Nobody can tell me no. Nobody, there's really nothing that brings me down. And that's what it's like being me every single day. there's going to be moments, like you're allowed to have a bad moment, right? Like I would tell the kids that I used to coach, you're allowed to have a bad moment, bad practice, whatever. But you can't have a bad 24 hours.
1: Yeah.
2: There's 24 hours in a day. You sleep for 8,
1: wow.
2: Hopefully.
1: Did you just come out the womb like that? This is like, tell me.
2: Look, I've always wanted to be in entertainment. Mm-hmm. I grew up in a time, I'm 37, so I grew up in a time of like Selena. Mm-hmm. Yeah. So she was just a force. And that's who I really looked up to were these divas, mm-hmm. right? So we had Mariah Carey. Mm. We had Donna Summers, mm. right? Like these are my Aretha Franklin.
0: That Last Dance.
2: Right? Like
0: I need you.
2: But like who else was with them? No. You know who remember? Tina Turner. You don't remember nobody else? Tina Turner. That was it, right?
1: That's it.
2: So it was more of looking at these phenomenal women mm-hmm. and how they entered life. Every time they were on TV, because again, we didn't have social media. So mm-hmm. we saw them on magazines, TV, radio. And everything that they exuded was just, I know who I am. This is me. Mm-hmm. And I am meant to shine my light. Mm. And that's what I did. That was me.
0: I want to know what's in the water. Because I have met.
2: A little tequila. No, I'm kidding.
0: You're my third Olympic athlete.
2: I love it.
0: Dee Dee Trotter. Jackie Joyner-Kersee.
2: Oh, my girl.
0: You're looking at the same person. You're vibrant. You're high energy.
2: Yes. Like,
0: what's in the water? What do they give you when you're working out? Where does this come from?
2: This is my new thing. It's not new, but I just got to put a coin to it. It's we have all failed fabulously forward. Mm-hmm. So when we... I'm a coffee drinker, okay? We got the coffee. I need my coffee all the time.
0: I heard the Boston and you just now called.
2: Like coffee. I need my coffee. So it's one of those things where when you have been, especially Jackie Joyner, especially her journey, it is one of those things where people will try and block your blessings mm-hmm. at every single step. Mm-hmm. I was told I was too dark-skinned. I have experienced sexism. I have experienced racism. You know, like when you have experienced so much negativity and so many peasants trying to block your blessings, it's almost at the point like, is it real? Mm-hmm. Is it true? What you have to take a step back and think, is what that person is saying true?
1: Right.
2: But then you get your win. Right? Because I wanted to be in entertainment. Mm-hmm. So growing up, when I wanted to be on America's Next Top Model, and I wanted to do all these things like modeling and all kinds of stuff, and I was told, you know, negative things about myself. Mm-hmm. I thought to myself, is it true? I was like, let me think about it. No. There was no validity to what they were saying. Mm-hmm. It's that person's opinion of where they're coming from in that stage of life. Mm-hmm. So for a certain network to say no to me... Mm. And say that I wasn't light-skinned enough to then Disney Plus being like, we love you. You want to come on a show? Mm-hmm. I'm like, there's no validity. It's just somebody's opinion. So that's what's in our water, right? In our water is just that confidence that was just that little sprinkle of a little magic dust of just excellence and knowing who you are and knowing that there's excellence in your DNA. And that's what we sip on every day. I usually don't drink a lot of water. It's in my coffee, my wine, my beer. So that's where it's usually at. But yeah, there, and that's what it is. And then we keep consistently drinking that. Who's going to tell you no?
1: Yeah.
2: Nobody.
0: Dr. Tina, how's this landing on you?
1: But it's like, where do you get the cup to drink, right?
2: Oh, you make your own cup, girl. Yeah, so look, at first it's just whatever's in your cabinet. You just like, we just got to figure this out.
1: Yeah.
2: But then at a certain point, like, I think what happens is, and I talk about the Olympic mindset so much, and it's just about this focus and this dedication and this resilience, but you continuously have to pour into your own cup. There is nobody out there that's going to do it for you. And that's something that was tough for me to realize. I think a lot of people think that in sport, there's like all these people around. There's mm-hmm. really not.
1: And it's a continuous journey. It's not like you get it right one day that's it. You got to keep doing it over and over again.
2: And there's like the theory of like the 10,000 hour rule, right? Mm-hmm. And everybody knows about the 10,000 hour rule.
0: But for those of us who don't.
2: Yes. Okay. Sorry. Yes. Thank you. For the 10,000 hour rule, it means that once you have done something for 10,000 hours, you are essentially an expert.
1: Mm-hmm.
0: Wow.
2: Yes. And so I believe it was in Atomic Habits, and they talked about like the 10,000 hour rule, but also there's a book called Atomic Habits mm-hmm. and I've read it and it was amazing. And it talks about the 10,000 hour rule, but it also talks about luck, right? And there's a combination of that. And when you're practicing and you're doing it every single day, because I would train between 4 to 8 hours a day, mm-hmm. from wake up to I'm back in bed, right? That was literally like, I knew how many hours, 6 days a week, right? Even on my rest day, which was Wednesdays, it was active recovery. Sundays, we did absolutely nothing. That was Lord's Day. Thank you, Jesus. So it was me doing that every single day. And all the things that you go through, that's how you become an expert. It's not because you've done the 10,000 hours. It's because of the resilience that you've built up from all of the things that you had to learn along the way. But then it was like, I read the story about the Beatles, right? And how they would play. They only got the opportunity to play at night at this nightclub. Mm-hmm. And they had to play. They played for like 12 hours. Like they would go from like 7 p.m. to like 5 a.m. That was like their time. And it was crap. It was so bad. They were just like, but they got it all out because then they just kept working and they kept getting better and they were just resilient. And then after that period of that summer that they were trying to figure out their sound and all that kind of stuff, it started to get better. Mm-hmm. Yeah. And that's what it is. So that for me, it was, I thought that going to the Olympics would be like, oh, I jump this, Nike signs me a check, and then I go to the Olympics. Right. And it wasn't like that at all. I literally had to start a cleaning company. I was scrubbing toilets mm-hmm. in order to fund my way to the Olympics and traveling and my mom cooking for me, living in my mom's basement. Like that's how the Olympics found me. Right. And so I think everybody's journey is different. So to your point, the cup was something that I made. Okay. I had to realize what kind of cup I wanted. Mm-hmm. Was it big enough? Was it going to be strong enough for me to handle? And so in that, you have to make a way for yourself. Absolutely.
1: And you said resilience, and sometimes people throw that word around so freely.
2: All the time.
1: How would you define it?
2: Resilience is honestly never giving up on your excellence. There you go. You never waver. Mm-hmm. It's only, and I love this quote, it's like, it's only considered crazy if it doesn't work. Mm-hmm. And for me, people are always like, oh, you want to do this? It's a little boo-boo. It's not your journey. Mm-hmm. I'm not asking you for your opinion because it's not your journey. That's not where you're supposed to be. This is my journey.
1: That's right.
2: So resilience is through failure, through doubt, through struggle, through financial ruin, through it all, you keep going with the same insane confidence that your dream has on your heart.
0: You are so feeding my soul right now.
1: Isn't like, she?
0: Preach, preach, preach.
1: Preach on.
0: I have a quote that I brought for the show, but it ties right into what you were saying. It says, being a superior athlete isn't just about the raw physical gifts. It's about the daily choices, the willingness to suffer, and a relentless commitment to pushing your mental and physical limits when nobody is watching.
2: Yeah. Amen. It's 100%. It is suffer. I love that word, field. Suffer. Yes. Ooh. Track and field is everybody else's punishment.
0: I want to go there, but we have to go to a break momentarily. I'm going to give you our question of the day from our Jam Fam.
2: Let's do it.
0: And then when we come back from the break, you can provide your answer. Is what does leadership mean to you today? And how has that definition evolved since your Olympic career? Again, what does leadership mean to you today? And how has that definition evolved since your Olympic career? I can't wait to get your thoughts on that.
2: I'm sure
0: Dr. Tina can't wait. 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We can't wait to come back. Talk to you soon.
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0: Fam, we are jamming with the amazing Priscilla Frederick Loomis. Yeah, we're getting our jam on today. Welcome back to the jam. Dr. James Smith Jr. here with the amazing Dr. Tina Scott, and we are jamming with Priscilla. Before we went to the break, I asked the question of the day. I'm going to ask it again. We'd love to get your take. What does leadership mean to you today, and how has that definition evolved since your Olympic career?
1: That song, we can jam out to that song all day, y'all. That is good. My little Caribbean roots. Yes, I love it. So I will say, when I started thinking about leadership when I was younger, it's always about who is helping you, right? Like that's like the leadership when I was younger, I was always open to. Mm-hmm. I wanted people to lead me. I needed leadership, right? Who was I looking to for advice and guidance? And not having a father in my life, it was my mom. So she did everything. But seeing her struggles, her resilience on never giving up on herself or our family, and, you know, looking at different coaches, those were all like leader. That's what I viewed leadership, mm-hmm. was people who were showing up for me and what they were pouring into me. And for the most of my youth, a lot of people were really kind because I came from a single parent household. Mm-hmm. I feel like they thought like, you know, she needs a little bit more guidance, right? Because there's that one parental figure that is not there. Mm-hmm. Now, the definition of leadership is so different. Because now it's about me being a leader. Mm. Now it's what I learned and what I can instill in others. Mm-hmm. And becoming a motivational speaker, I realized it's really not about my story. It's not about me at all. It's what I can spark in other people. Mm. True leadership is letting people know their magic. Mm-hmm. It's letting people know their excellence. And that is something that makes leaders better.
0: Yeah.
1: Right. So that is the most important part. It's, you guys can Google my story, right? You know what I mean? Like you can go ahead and find out about, you know, the features and me on CNN and, you know, on, you know, ABC, all these kinds of things. But how am I engaging with you, inspiring you mm-hmm. to be the best version of yourself every single day? Do you feel like you have limitless potential? Do you feel like you can thrive? Do you feel like you can really conquer every single goal that sets your soul on fire? Mm-hmm. If you got one little element from that, from me, I think I'm a great leader. And that's what it's about. It has nothing to do with me. It's about making sure that when I'm on this journey, I'm opening doors for others. I'm speaking people's names in rooms that they're not in. It's me being an example of God's love and resilience and focus and dedication. That is being a good leader. And I never realized that when I was younger. So it has completely changed the game for me.
0: Love it. I love it. As you were sharing your thoughts, being a speaker as well.
1: Yes.
0: I was taught the most profound word you can use or pronoun you can use in a sentence is you. Mm. And we always start out with, I did this, I did that, I'm doing it. By show of hands, how many of you have you ever, when was the last time you?
1: And you've been in rooms, I'm sure you both have, right? Mm-hmm. Where you have a speaker who's coming and they're like, oh, we have this wonderful speaker and they're awful. And you're like, I got nothing from it. Mm-hmm. That is, to me, it's crazy because how are you on this stage and you have this opportunity to pour into other people and you did nothing?
0: Wow. And what's as crazy are the people who clap after they finish.
1: Ew.
0: Which suggests you just lied to him.
1: Right? You just lied.
0: And they're going to do the same thing at the next place.
1: Yes.
0: And more people are going to lie.
1: Yes. Wow. Just because they have a book.
2: Yeah. You said something that was interesting, how you pour into everyone else.
1: Mm. Yes.
2: Right? So I'm wondering when it's time for you to be poured into, what does that look like?
1: Oh, I pour into my cup before anybody else's. It's like the people on the plane. You got to save yourself. I put my mask on first very quickly. Because I realized I tried to be everything for everyone. Mm-hmm. I did. And it was a Renee Rapp song that came on, and the number one song on it was You Can't Be Everything to Everyone. Right. And I realized, I was like, you are absolutely right. Because I did realize this. When you try to be everything for everyone, people expect that from you all the time. Mm-hmm. And then they get mad when you don't show up once.
2: Yep.
1: And I was hurting myself trying to be. So for me, it was more of, what do I need? And it takes time, mm-hmm. and it changes. Mm-hmm. I think people think that success looks one way or happiness looks one way. When I was 10 years old, I was blissfully happy with an ice cream cone watching Cinderella.
2: Me too.
1: Okay? Like, that, I mean, trust and believe, that's still my happiness. Yes. Right? For sure, anything Disney is my happiness. But now it's me on a beach with my husband, mm-hmm. right? It's me making sure that my nephew and I can go to a movie. That's my happiness. And I will carve out that time. But it does take a habit, yeah. of me scheduling it out. And it's different for different times of my life, from the summer to the winter to the fall to the spring, right? There's these seasons and you need to adjust. And one of the most profound things that I learned throughout my journey was, like, it is sports. Everything is sports related, because mm-hmm. you need to rotate your roster. Your bench needs to change all the yeah. time. Right. So my bench looks different from when I started to where I am now. Mm-hmm. So I say this in my talks, especially to the women in high school. I'm like, why are you going to your habitual single friend for relationship advice? Mm. What are we doing, boo-boo?
2: Yeah.
1: You don't go to the mechanic to get your hair done. So you need to make sure, like, but like, people continuously ask people the wrong questions at the wrong time.
0: Sure.
2: Yeah.
1: So when you're talking about your roster, who's on your bench? Who's helping you out? Who are you going to business advice? Who are you going for relationship advice? Who are you going for just I want to relax and have a good time? Mm-hmm. That roster is going to change, because as you evolve as a human, as an entrepreneur, as anybody, mm-hmm. as a mother, as a husband, whatever, doesn't matter, your life is going to change, and people are going to meet you at different

0: have to end that relationship because it's not helping you. Mm-hmm. That's when the roster switches.
1: We got to let go, even though sometimes we don't understand the why, right?
0: Yeah, of course. And it's not really letting go. You got to evolve with where you're going. And this is the biggest thing for me right now in this chapter that I'm in. I'm trying to achieve something, or I'm working towards something that I've never been there before. Mm-hmm. No one in my family has ever made seven figures, ever. Mm-hmm. No one in my family really has had, there's one
2: Dr.
0: relationship.
2: Tina, my new best friend.
1: She's bestie.
0: Awesome. Bestie.
1: While you was talking, bestie. I was thinking, you know how the rocket ship goes up? And mm-hmm. in order for it to get higher and higher, it starts dropping stuff off.
0: Just so
1: we can get the altitude that we
0: and
1: need.
0: And trust, I will kick things off. Like, no, you ain't here for me.
1: But I think sometimes we're afraid to let things go or evolve.
0: But you don't know what you don't know. Yep. So if you're trying to enter a new season with the same people that became before you, like, that's not going to help.
2: Now, I know someone on your roster who's going to be there forever. And it's this person. I see you all booed up on social media. This guy, I think he's your boo-boo-boo husband. Tell me about your roster. This guy who's not never going to leave your roster.
0: Oh, my goodness.
2: Talk to us about you guys seem so much in love.
0: You guys, y'all don't understand. I prayed about this for years. Mm. Seeing my mom's unhealthy marriages and relationships, it gave me, that's one of the things that I did. I had to unlearn a lot.
1: Yeah.
0: Mm. I unlearned a lot. And it was one of the biggest blessings of my life, because the person that you is your ride or die, your partner, your spouse, mm-hmm. that person needs to elevate you.
1: Yes.
0: At all times, in every aspect. Mm-hmm. I cannot believe it is 2026 and we are still allowing peasant partners mm-hmm. up in our life. Mm-hmm. It is 2020. Mm-hmm. You better Google, you better ChatGPT, how to get a better. Like, my husband is my rock.
1: Yeah.
0: He is my best friend. We will not hurt each other. We will not disrespect each other. How we talk to each other. Mm. My husband gets it, like, literally before I left, he goes, when you leave that podcast, when you leave that show, we are going to meet tonight and we are going to talk about your future goals. We are lining time. I said, okay, boo-boo. Mm-hmm. All right, where am I meeting you? Like, what are you doing? But I feel like in marriage, you have to feel like, and this was one of the best pieces of advice that my coach ever gave me, rest in peace. You have to feel like you're marrying up.
1: Mm. Explain.
0: And I needed to make sure that my husband, whoever it was, that when God, I was listening to God's plan, and it was something that I had never seen. So going blindly with faith, it's what is this person adding to my life and what am I adding to this? Mm. But we also need to understand that where we're meeting them is not where you're going to end up. Mm-hmm. You're not the same person. Mm-hmm. We are not the same people that we met when we were 14 years old.
1: Yeah.
0: We've been through a lot of different things. I needed to make sure that my goals, my dreams, everything, I trusted with him and that he was going to meet me wherever that was. And so obviously I'm, you know, trying to be in media, in the entertainment business. That is a red flag in itself for relationships, right? Because Hollywood is all about separating and finding all the new things. So for us, we are one unit. We talk every single day. We check in with each other. We pray together. He's not a man of faith. Mm-hmm. And I said to him, if you want this to work, because I don't play house with nobody, I was like, if we're gonna make this work, you will be next to me every single Sunday at church. Every single Sunday. You will not be sitting there watching a football game with a beer in your hand and I'm taking the kids out. It ain't no way. He goes, fine. If I wake up late, he's like, babe, we got church. Let's go. Mm. He makes me better, but I make him better. Mm. We pray
1: Bad
0: for
1: direction.
0: Each other. Yes. Mm-hmm. Mm-hmm. So it is such a loving marriage, and it takes work. Of course it does, but not in the work of like, oh, this is so difficult. No, it is the fact that I love this person and he loves me ridiculously. We have nothing to hide from each other, and we want the best for each other at all times, in every stage, good, bad, ugly, or otherwise.
2: Mike,
1: yes.
2: Mike, drop.
1: Did you hear it drop hard?
0: Yeah. Like, I pray, and that is one of the things about being a leader.
1: Mm-hmm.
0: I needed people. We don't talk about our marriage. We don't. We don't really like publicize it or anything. Mm-hmm. It is. We are the example. Just watch. Watch what we do.
2: We are going to watch. We are unfortunately going to take a break right now. This is.

0: This is good.
1: You know, and Dr. Tina, we do all this research, all these questions. I didn't read a single question yet.
0: Because we don't have to, because we're getting all this good stuff.
1: Jam fam, you are listening to The Jam, WWDB 860 AM. I'm Dr. James Smith Jr., here with Dr. Tina Scott, and here with superstar Priscilla Frederick Loomis. When we get back, we're going to hear her song, and we're also going to learn about her, one of her quotes. She talks about excellence, and she talks about impact. And insane confidence. Don't go anywhere. We'll be right back.
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0: We are jamming. Dr. T, this is flying.
1: This is so good.
0: She just came in here and just
1: blew up the place.
0: Blew it up. I'm going old school on this from the 70s. Pointer Sisters. I'm so excited.
1: Yes.
0: I just can't hide
1: it.
0: She's
1: bringing that energy.
0: I'm about to lose control, and I think I like it. What? Wow. Thank you for blessing us. We're going to continue the conversation, but first, it's time for another segment of Just What the Doctor Ordered.
2: Ooh. I'm loving it. Give it to me.
0: There are phrases that drive me crazy. Why? Because everyone says it. Brother from another mother. Sister from another mister. Don't go there. Hit it out the park. Don't try that. But the number one, I want to take it to the next level.
2: Ooh.
0: Are you kidding me? That suggests stopping, plateauing. All you want to do is take it to the next level.
2: Yeah.
0: You never hear someone say, I want to take it beyond the next level or levels.
2: Mm-hmm.
0: And I'm sure in your career, you weren't thinking about the next level.
2: No.
0: You were thinking about stratosphere. You hear people say the sky's the limit. Mm. You just leveled off again.
2: Yeah, no.
0: There's no, and I heard you say it today earlier, Priscilla, you said limitless potential.
2: Mm-hmm.
0: I'm like, did she see my script? So going forward, Jam Fam, stop trying. Stop trying to take it to the next level. Unlimited talent. Keep going, keep growing, keep taking it higher and higher and higher. That's what the doctor ordered. How did that land on either of you?
1: That land well. And you know what? I feel like if I can think it, it can happen.
0: Mm.
1: You know what I mean?
2: Amen
1: like
2: to that.
1: Nothing in my way to stop me. So you're just like sparking it all.
2: Oh my goodness. I mean, that's literally my goal in life. Literally is to be an example of God's love and growth and prosperity. And I think that's what I hope, because you wake up every day and you have a choice.
1: Yeah,
2: life is about the choices that you make.
1: Mm-hmm.
2: And I'm a big believer in control what you can control. I can't control anything outside of me.
1: Mm-hmm.
2: So the one thing I do have control over is my mindset.
1: Yeah.
2: And so if there's going to be a thought process in my head, it's going to be one of limitless potential. Because you don't know. I could meet Beyonce tomorrow and she might want to be my best friend.
1: I like that limitless
0: yes.
1: mindset.
2: Yes.
1: I think so many of us put ourselves in a box.
0: We do.
2: Oh my gosh, of course.
0: We do.
2: Yes.
0: So tell us about your life motto.
2: Oh, yes.
0: You said a life of excellence, impact, and insane confidence.
2: Yeah.
0: Talk to us about the inspiration behind that or where'd that come from?
2: It is literally everything that I do. It's in my bracelet that I have. My girlfriend got it for me. It's inside. It's engraved. It is one of those things where I think everybody needs something to ground themselves and to just remember each day. Because yes, in the hard times, it doesn't. You can't see a bright light sometimes in those dark times. You just can only fester in whatever it is that's going through your mind. So I think having like a mantra or a motto to keep you going. And for me, I'm all about visualization and affirmations. That is it. And like you said, like if you think we live in the house that we think.
1: Mm-hmm.
2: Right? So like everything that you think is the house. And I just posted about this the other day because it is true. People think that because we are Olympians, we have limitless money and we have limitless connections and everything is going to be so great.
1: Yeah.
2: And it's like, nah, but that's not really it. We make it that way.
1: Yeah.
2: We make it because there's no other way to live. So for me, I am all about positivity and growth and that mindset. And so my affirmations are very powerful. So like every single day. I say 2026 is a year of extraordinary abundance, growth, and blessings. Every step that I take propels me closer to the prosperous, impactful, and limitless future I am creating. My voice, my vision, and leadership inspire, transform, and leave a lasting legacy. I am deeply grateful for the success, influence, and joy flowing into my life, and I welcome even more. I am unstoppable. I am abundant. I am impactful. I say that every day. Every single day, probably like 8 times a day. It's in my car. It's in my phone. It's everywhere. So I have to keep saying that. So this living a life of excellence, impact, and insane confidence came from what I went through. and what really was, what was really important to me. I always want to make sure that I am excellent in my own right, not compared to anybody else, but just what I am bringing to the table every single day and the impact that I'm having on other people and what they're look and what they're getting from me. What do they feel when they're around me, truly, internally? And that insane confidence came from Mindy Kaling. I love Mindy Kaling. I think her journey has been absolutely amazing. And as a woman of color, she had a lot of battles to, you know, to get into those writing rooms and be a woman. And, you know, now she's, you know, she's just unstoppable. And she had said that she was like, I was like insane about it. And I was like, yeah, it's like insane confidence. Mm-hmm. And so reading different books and continuously pouring into myself. Every day I have to pour into myself something of excellence, impact, and insane confidence. So it's just going after my dreams and just making sure that nobody is allowed to disrespect me or throw me off my game. And everything that I ingest from people to podcasts to music to television is adding to my excellence.
1: This is awesome. And being so track and field is a mental sport.
2: Yeah. 75%.
1: You're making sure you're pouring into that space daily. And
2: I know a lot of
1: our young youth, they struggle with that.
2: Of course. Because what are they being bombarded with? As soon as you open up your social media, most kids have social media. Mm-hmm. What are they looking at? What are they looking at? It's nothing that's adding value to their life. No. It's how can I compare my situation to somebody that's apparently doing 10 times better than me? Mm-hmm. And then they scroll. Not just one or two. It's hundreds of things that they are comparing themselves to that they don't feel like they can ever attain. Mm-hmm. Or they just want to be that. No, that's not. When I open up my social media, it is powerful affirmations after powerful after affirmations. It's women in sports. It's doctors. It's people doing amazing things that are adding value to my life. If you're not adding value to my life, then I unfollow.
1: So paying attention to where you scroll and what's pouring into you.
2: Of course, you have to be surrounded of your choices. Mm-hmm. I'm choosing to scroll. I'm choosing to have Instagram and Facebook and Instagram. If you are just adding nonsense to my life, you have no business being in my space.
0: I love the rhythm. Yeah. I love the rhythm. Speaking of rhythm, back from the break, we heard some Avicii in the background.
2: Ooh,
0: we heard
2: levels.
0: Some Avicii. Talk.
1: Yes. Good rhythm.
2: This is my jam.
1: Yes.
2: When the
0: Talk
2: beat drops.
0: Us about that.
2: When the beat drops. So I will say this. Okay. I grew, and again, my journey has been so crazy and all over the place. But my girlfriend, who I went to college with, I became very close with her family. And they were all about house music. And I was like, oh, this is cool. Like, this is a good feeling. And the one thing I think about me being a bubbly black woman is that it's always seems like I'm unserious. Mm-hmm. And I'm like, you know, I'm too much or whatever. So for me, when I would listen to house music, it was just, and everything that I was around, you know, like everybody that was like dancing and stuff, minus the other things that are happening, right? It was just about being yourself.
1: Yeah.
2: Just being open, right? And so every single time this song came on, it was just bliss. And I could just be myself.
0: Go
2: and it
0: Silla.
2: Was just like,
0: Go
2: right?
0: Silla.
2: Like, you're just like dancing and having a good time. You're just like in your own level. And so Avicii was one of those, you know, DJs that a lot of people did look up to. And, you know, he was very inspiring. And so I think music like this, it just makes you feel good, right?
1: Yeah,
2: and I'm a very eclectic. Like, I love country music. I love house music. I love hip-hop and R&B. So it's just about what music gives you.
0: You're crushing
2: right?
0: it. You're
2: and it's
0: crushing
2: that
0: it.
2: Thing.
0: We got a producer, Gabby, out there getting it in. She's getting it in. We're crushing it.
2: Yes.
0: Look at you.
2: So like when the beat
0: drops.
2: Turn
0: the studio
2: yes,
0: out.
2: Yes, I'm all about it. But again, like everything about me is this energy all the time, all the time. Everything that I am, that's leadership. But that's the kind of music that I listen to, right? The podcast that I'm listening to, I'm sorry to anybody out there, but like, I can't like listen to murder. I'm like, boo boo, I just can't, I won't leave my house, right? Like, but like, it's just about everything that I watch. Like when I go to sleep, I usually have like something on, like usually it's music, but if I'm falling asleep, it's The Proud Family.
0: Wow.
2: It's Hey Arnold. Right? It
0: has to. Push your buttons. You know about the Proud
2: Family. Proud Family. Like, you know what? It's just things that add value to me. And again, I think you have to protect your peace.
1: Yeah.
2: in every, it's your life. Stop giving others permission to disrespect your excellence. You cannot allow that to happen. So the music that I listen to, the people that I surround myself with, I mean, even the coffee that I drink, everything around me, the food that I'm eating.
0: You're just jamming nonstop. Yeah.
2: I am living on like a different vibration.
0: This is how I knew you were a different vibration. People spend their entire young life getting ready for the Olympics. To compete for their country.
2: Yes.
0: Dr. T, she's competed for two countries in the Olympics. Wow. Two.
2: Yeah.
0: Two. What was...
2: Yeah, so I have dual citizenship. So I will... Everyone always asks, right? Because it is a little bit difficult. So I represented the country of Antigua and Barbuda in the Olympics. That's where my father is from. Mm-hmm. So I have dual citizenship. It means that I have a passport to that country. So in 2012, I represented the U.S. Mm-hmm. at the U.S. Olympic Trials. And this was one of those journeys of you have to fail fabulously forward. I was seated last. I was so last. Nobody was looking for me. And then I tied for first going into the finals.
1: Wow.
2: And I placed seventh. And I was blown away. Like, I just couldn't believe it. But I was having such a great time. I had my big hoop earrings. I had my jewelry. I was looking cute. Makeup was right. And so when I went to, obviously, they only take the top three. So I represented the U.S. in the Olympic trials. And then they didn't want to pursue me further. Mm-hmm. And you would think like, wow, you're the seventh in the country? Yes. Couldn't care less. They can care less. So I was like, all right, I thrive on pressure. Mm-hmm. Pressure is a privilege. Yes, and I love it. So I am now like, I'm like, all right, is this where I stop? Or do I know I have more to give? Mm-hmm. And so that is where I have dual citizenship also to Dominican Republic. Because my mom's from Dominican Republic. I'm fully Caribbean blood. So once I got that okay from Antigua and Barbuda and I started competing for them, I put the whole country on my shoulders. Mm-hmm. I was like, y'all gonna put some respect on my country, my name, and everything that I stand for. And so moving forward, I was representing the Antigua and Barbuda at the 2016 Olympic Games and then what was supposed to be the 2021 Olympic Games. And now if I go back to the Olympics in the winter, I would compete for the U.S.
0: I want to learn more.
1: Grit.
0: We got to go to a break. It's break time. Grit. Priscilla, you are doing the darn thing. Yeah, thank you for being on the show with Dr. Tina, myself, Jam Fam. One more break. We'll see you very shortly. Come back to the Jam. WWDB 860 AM. We'll see you shortly. In every room, in every moment, your voice is your power. For over two decades, Dr. James Smith Jr. has helped leaders from HBO to Genentech, Biogen to Merck, ignite authenticity, elevate presentation skills, and lead with unshakable purpose. 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
1: Jam fam, are you jamming? Are you jamming with us today? Dr. Tina, myself, and Priscilla, we're getting it in. We're getting it in. Show's called The Jam. Priscilla, we talk about jams. What is your jam? And you've been just filling us up today. But we also talk about how do you get out of jams?
2: Yeah.
1: Do you have a recipe that you apply for when you face that character building moment?
2: Yeah, and I think that's one of the biggest things that I've had to face was through all this adversity that I've been through. It's what have I learned from them and how do I get out of them? Because it happens a lot more than people think. When you start operating at a higher frequency, that's literally, you become a beacon of let's try to tear her down. Mm. We got to tear her down because we can't accept where she's going. We've only accepted her from where we are, our limitation is. And I think that's one of the biggest things is trying to find it. But that's why I am such a proponent to visualization and affirmations, yeah, because it is a constant that you're going to need. You need something and it ebbs and flows, right? Because somebody can lose, like I got fired from a job 3 weeks ago, mm-hmm, right? And then it's all of a sudden it's like my family needs me, mm-hmm, or so it's not like the same category. Yeah. So being able to fight through each of those elements or each of those adversities, it's going to require a different version of you. And that's the biggest thing. And I think people are like, well, if I lose my job, then I'll do this. But you're never prepared for it, right? Like, if I lose a family member, I'm going to act like this. You're not prepared for it. So that is why I'm such a proponent to visualization and positive self-talk, mm-hmm, because it gives you, you'll never go back to the depths of despair. You won't. Because you've practiced being at this level. And so one of the biggest things is like, that's why you have to do it every single day, so that you're ready for it, right? Mm-hmm. You build up armor. I have warrior tattooed on my body because it's like, you have to be ready to go to battle at any time. Mm-hmm. So if you are inequipped or ill-equipped to handle it, of course, yeah, you're gonna lose. Yeah. You're gonna lose that battle. But if you've been preparing for it each and every day, and each and every day you get 1% better, anywhere that it finds you, you're somewhat better, yeah, along that journey, right? Wow. And so, I mean, everywhere that I look, everything that I go after, everything, it has to add value, and it has to add to my armor, from my relationships to the features that I do, to like to the books that I read, everything. Mm-hmm. Everything is adding a little bit 1% better each day. And I'm learning and unlearning things. So that's how I build my armor. And now I feel like Joan of Arc.
3: So it's a daily journey.
2: Every single daily day. Effort. I'm telling you. I look at you every time. I'm like, every day. Yes. So like I write it down. Like I literally, as I'm looking at it, I look at what I need to do every single day. Mm-hmm. So every day I set an intention, right? In the mornings, it's a setting an intention. It's, you also have to review your wins.
3: Yeah, you do.
2: You got to remember to be grateful, right? So every morning I pray, right? I'm doing the rosary every single day, every single day. On Sundays, I'm going to church, right? And so it's setting those intentions. And I go to church because I think a lot of people, especially because I'm a Catholic, and Catholicism needs new PR. They really do. They need new PR, 100%. I should be the face of Catholicism. When you think about Jesus, you should see me. You should see me, right? Like I'm a true blessing. No. So for me, it's just about when I go to church or do anything in that spiritual sense, it's, you know, just God, just speak to me. Just what do I need this week? Because it's going to change week to week.
3: It will.
2: Right? It changes week to week.
1: Well, you're sitting next to a first lady. Because Dr. Tina's husband is Pastor Scott.
2: Yes. You better go ahead, Queen. Okay.
3: That's so true.
1: Based on some of the things Priscilla is sharing, I'm sitting over thinking, okay, Tina's daughter, you know, is she going to, is there something that you want to grab onto to give to her or give to them that she's, Priscilla's?
3: You're like hitting it. It's like if we put things in this proper space, mm-hmm, and don't allow other people to zap our energy, it allows for us to keep climbing. Yes. But I'm wondering, you came in here with so much bubbles, right?
2: Yeah.
3: Like bubble, yeah, bubble.
2: I am champagne, boo boo. Yes, I am champagne.
3: I feel
2: just
3: it.
2: To believe.
3: And how do you handle when people try to pop your bubble? Like, that's too much. All this bubble. We don't need all this bubble. How do you handle that when people come at you like that?
2: They ain't my people.
3: Okay, we know they're not your people, but how do you handle people. It when they invade your space?
2: I think that's the biggest thing. They don't. I am so deliberately authentic, mm-hmm. and I love who I am. God made me this way.
3: Yeah.
2: And if you even try, I think that's one of the things, that's why it's a daily, it's an everyday grind, because people who operate at a low frequency don't like me. So that's it. We're not the same. We're not even on the same journey. So there's no reason for us to be in the same room.
3: Wow.
2: I am blunt, open, and honest. And one of my favorite coaches, Nick Saban,
1: mm-hmm.
2: he coached at Alabama. I'm not an Alabama fan. Mm-hmm. I'm an LSU fan. I will let everybody remember that before I leave. I'm an LSU fan. But he coached at Alabama, and he's one of the greatest college coaches of all time. And he goes, mediocre people don't like elite mindset people, right?
1: Yeah.
2: And vice versa. Vice versa.
3: Yeah.
2: So why will I ever let somebody who I deem, if you're negative, if you have a negative outlook on life, if you don't look at life the way that I do, which I know is bright, happy, mm-hmm. growth, mind, like all that, why am I going to let your negativity block my blessings?
3: No, that's real.
2: You cannot.
3: You're preaching to so many
2: cannot.
3: People right now.
2: It does.
1: And it's time for the church to say amen.
2: Amen.
1: The production. Gabby's like, yo. Time
4: okay, like, all right.
2: She's like, all right, wrap it up. Priscilla, you're talking too much.
1: Can you give us your we asked our guests to give their encore, something yes. for the Jam fam to do for the next 30 days.
2: I want everyone truly to start speaking to themselves in a powerful, impactful way. It starts with you. Do not expect anything from the outside world. You want to change? Let it start with you. This is your journey.
1: Your journey. I hope you took some notes today. A lot of gems, a lot of pearls, a lot of fun. This is the Jam. Champagne.
4: Dr.
1: Tina Scott. Priscilla Loomis. Dr. James Smith. We jammed. We'll see you next time.
3: All right.
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19: 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And all the details for joining us on the New Open Forum program are at ebiblefellowship.org or newopenforum.org. Once again, it is a pleasure to have you with us this morning. And now let's begin today's program.
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21: Good evening, everyone. Welcome to eBible Fellowship's new open forum program. 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Welcome to our new open forum program. Please go ahead with your call.
22: Yes, hi. Okay, my Bible question, I'm going to get right to it. I don't want to make any comments. I just want to ask you. Ezekiel chapter 7, verse 1 through 6. Could you read that? I have a question.
21: Ezekiel 7, 1 through 6. Moreover, the word of Jehovah came unto me, saying, also thou son of man, thus saith the Lord Jehovah unto the land of Israel, an end, the end is come upon the four corners of the land. Now is the end come upon thee. And I will send mine anger upon thee, and will judge thee according to thy ways, and will recompense upon thee all thine abominations, and mine eye shall not spare thee, neither will I have pity, but I will recompense thy ways upon thee, and thine abomination shall be in the midst of thee, and ye shall know that I am Jehovah. Thus saith the Lord Jehovah, an evil, and only evil, behold, is come. An end is come. The end is come. It watcheth for thee. Behold, it is come.
22: Yes, I'm asking my question, and then you can mute me. I have a really bad call. Okay, so the end is come. The end is come. And a few times. Is this talking about the Babylonian captivity that when Jerusalem was taken first from the Assyrians, by the Assyrians, and then Jerusalem was, Judah was taken, and the captivity started? Or was this when the Medes and Persians took the kingdom
21: It said in verse 2, thou son of man, thus saith the Lord Jehovah unto the land of Israel, in and the end is come upon the four corners of the land, four corners of the land of Israel. So it would have historical application concerning the judgment on Judah by the Babylonians. And that would be the time the Babylonians were taken into the Babylonians conquered Judah, and the people of Judah were taken into captivity. Spiritually, it would point to the end of the church. We could substitute, and the reason we can make this substitution is because God has turned Israel and Judah, Israel, their same spiritual picture, turn Israel into a proverb. If we go to 1 Kings chapter 9, it says in 1 Kings 9, verse 6, but if ye shall at all turn from following me, ye or your children, and will not keep my commandments and my statutes, which I have set before you, but go and serve other gods and worship them, then will I cut off Israel out of the land which I have given them, and this house which I have hallowed for my name will I cast out of my sight, and Israel shall be a proverb and a byword among all people. At this house, which is high, everyone that passeth by it shall be astonished and shall hiss, and they shall say, why hath Jehovah done thus unto this land and to this house? And they shall answer, because they forsook Jehovah their God, who brought forth their fathers out of the land of Egypt, and have taken hold upon other gods and have worshipped them and served them. Therefore hath Jehovah brought upon them all this evil. And so God is saying to Israel, and this is in the days of Solomon, that if they do not turn, or if they turn from following the Lord and serve other gods, then he will cut them off. He will cut off Israel and this house. So historically, this is referring to the nation of Israel. And all we have to do is ask the question, did Israel cease from following the Lord and follow other gods repeatedly? Did God cut them off? Yes, he did cut them off. And the house, he had the Babylonians destroy the temple. And in the days of Christ, when Jesus cursed the fig tree, well, what did the fig tree represent? The nation of Israel, the religious system of Israel would never again bear fruit. Let no fruit grow on thee henceforward forever. When the veil of the temple was rent in twain, what did that signify? The end of Israel, the end of God's relationship with Israel. He cut them off historically, and therefore he turned them into a proverb. I will cut off Israel, verse 7, 1 Kings 9, verse 7. Out of the land which I have given them, in this house which I have hallowed for my name, will I cast out of my sight, and Israel shall be a proverb and a byword among all people. And so Israel has become a parable. A proverb is the same as a parable. And that's why when we read the New Testament and we read in Matthew 24, where God speaks of Judah. And again, Judah and Israel, the same spiritual picture. It says in Matthew 24 in verse 15, when ye therefore shall see the abomination of desolation spoken of by Daniel the prophet stand in the holy place, whoso readeth, let him understand. Then let them which be in Judea flee into the mountains. And the natural-minded theologians go right to the Middle East in their mind, the physical land of Israel. They think the physical house of God, the physical temple, is the holy place. And yet Matthew 24 is Jesus answering the disciples' question, what shall be the sign of thy coming in the end of the world? And God is cutting off Israel. He cut them off in the first century. He cut them off when the veil of the temple was rent, when Christ went to the cross in 33 AD. They ceased to be the people of God. And when the veil of the temple is rent, the temple ceased to be the holy temple. It wasn't a holy place anymore. It's referring, the rending of the veil is referring to the Holy of Holies. And it had a veil around it to keep it holy, to keep it separate. Man couldn't go in, only the high priest once a year. Now it's ripped in half. It's wide open because it's no longer holy. And the temple was no longer holy. And therefore, Jerusalem was no longer the holy city. It was the presence of God signified inside the Holy of Holies in the temple that made the temple holy, that made the city, Jerusalem, holy, that made the Jews the holy people. And once the veil is rent, it indicated God had departed from them. They no longer have the holy presence of God. Their holy of holies ceased to be holy. The temple ceased to be holy. The city Jerusalem ceased to be holy. And the Jews themselves ceased to be the holy people. That is the teaching of the Bible. So when we read about an abomination of desolation standing in the holy place, that's a parable. That's a parable. It's a proverb. God said to Israel, make Israel a proverb. And therefore, what else is the holy place? Well, in the New Testament era, it was the church. The churches and congregations. Christ dwelt in the midst of the candlesticks. Revelation 1 tells us the seven candlesticks are the seven churches. Christ dwelt in the midst of the churches. And just like the Ark of the Covenant within the Holy of Holies signified the presence of God with Israel, Christ in the midst of the candlestick signified the presence of God with the church. But now the abomination of desolation, who is Satan, at the time of the end of the church age, entered in. And that's why let them which be in Judea flee into the mountains, not historical Judea. Christ spoke in parables. Without a parable, he did not speak. The natural-minded thinking of the church needs to be gotten rid of. Don't even consider it. It's superficial, surface error. Church hermeneutic, that man-made hermeneutic, that you take the plain literal meaning of scripture. It's as though they never read the gospels. They never read, Christ speaking in parables. It never dawned upon them to consider, well, here is God, the Lord Jesus Christ, who once entered into the human race and walked among his people, at that time Israel, and he often taught, and every time he taught, not most of the time, but every time he taught with parables. And you would think, given the intelligence of some of the theologians, they would realize, well, God must be teaching us how to understand the Bible. I think a child could come to that conclusion. Yes, God in the flesh, only time he's in the flesh, and he teaches, and every time he teaches with parables. He spoke in parables. Without a parable, he did not speak. And if he wanted us to understand the Bible literally, the plain literal sense of scripture, why didn't he speak literally? Why doesn't the Bible say Christ spoke literally and without a literal statement, he did not speak? So the method that Christ used is to look for the deeper spiritual meaning. You can't take the Bible literally. Does the Bible have literal information? Yes, it has true historical information. These things really happened. There was a battle between David, a young man, a teenager, and a giant. There was the parting of the Red Sea. And Jonah was swallowed by a whale. All these things did happen, but they're all historical parables. And so when God says, I turn Israel into a proverb, we should immediately say, oh, yes, even if he didn't give us that statement, we should realize that we have to look for the spiritual meaning of Israel. And what would Israel represent? Well, in Acts 7, it says in verse 37, this is that Moses, which said unto the children of Israel, a prophet shall the Lord your God raise up unto you of your brethren like unto me, him shall ye hear. This is he that was in the church in the wilderness with the angel which spake to him in the Mount Sinai and with our fathers who received the lively oracles to give unto us. The church in the wilderness, I don't remember reading of a church in the wilderness in the Old Testament. I remember reading of Israel in the wilderness. And that's what God means. That's who he is referring to. National Israel. But here he's linking Israel in the wilderness to the church. And that is the spiritual meaning of Israel. They represent the church, just like the house of God. Now, 1 Kings 9 told us that let me go back there. In 1 Kings 9, 1 Kings chapter 9, verse 7, I will cut Israel. Then will I cut off Israel out of the land which I have given them and this house. And this house. Well, remember 1 Peter 4, which is using the figure of the house of God. And that's drawn from the Old Testament. And it says in 1 Peter 4, verse 17, for the time is come that judgment must begin at the house of God. All right, So what is God talking about? Is he talking about the temple over in the Middle East? Well, there is no temple in the Middle East at this time. The temple was destroyed back in the first century. But judgment must begin at the house of God. What does the house of God represent? God said in 1 Kings 9, I'll cut off Israel and this house. And so both Israel and the house will be made a proverb and a byword. And what is the spiritual meaning of the house? We find in 1 Timothy, God explains 1 Timothy 3, verse 15, but if I tarry long, that thou mayest know how thou oughtest behave thyself in the house of God, which is the church. The house of God is the church. So you see, Israel is called the church in the wilderness in Acts 7, verse 38. The house of God, here in 1 Timothy, the house of God, which is the church. Judgment begins at the house of God, at the church. The abomination of desolation is in the holy place, in the church. Let those which be in Judea, in the church, flee to the mountains. Once we make the substitution, then we begin to understand God is, in Ezekiel 7, when he's referring to the end that has come upon the land of Israel, and the end has come. Yes, it has historical application, but it has spiritual application. The spiritual application of Scripture is always greater than the historical, application to the nation of Israel. And you can just look at it this way. Israel was a nation, a small nation, 2-3 million people. And most times that we're reading of them in the Bible, they didn't have too many people or many more people than that. The church that Israel represents grew very big. And over the course of the church age, there would have been tens of millions, hundreds of millions. Finally, in 20th century, estimates range to up to about 2 billion. I don't know what the estimate is today, but you can see 2 million over against 2 billion, which is the greater thing. And so God writes a lot about Israel, but his concern in the spiritual meaning is not so much about Israel. His concern is about what Israel represents, what it was turned into, the proverb. And that is the church. And so, Ezekiel 7, in speaking about the end has come, is telling us God's plan to end the church age. And it would be for the same reasons that he ended his relationship with Israel. They ceased from following Christ. They did not follow the truth of the Bible. And they got involved with other gods, spiritual idolatry, spiritual fornication. This is the reason the Lord gives us in Revelation chapter 2. Revelation 2, starting in verse 20, and this is the address to the church in Thyatira. In Revelation 2, verse 20, notwithstanding, I have a few things against thee, because thou sufferest that woman Jezebel, which calleth herself a prophetess, to teach and to seduce my servants to commit fornication and to eat things sacrificed unto idols. The Lord's even drawing from a historical narrative concerning Israel. Ahab, king of Israel, was married to Jezebel. And now we know what, if we would go back to 1 Kings and read the account of Ahab and Jezebel, we could think, well, we have to look for the spiritual meaning that they can represent the church, because God is speaking to the church at Thyatira saying they suffered that woman Jezebel, and she taught God's servants to commit fornication, eat things sacrificed unto idols, and I gave her space to repent of her fornication, and she repented not. The space God gave to the church of Thyatira really is representative of all churches, because every address to the seven churches has the refrain at its close, where God says, where is it here? And verse 29, Revelation 2:29. He that hath an ear, let him hear what the Spirit saith unto the churches. So it's not just Thyatira. Thyatira is representative of the churches. I gave her, the corporate church, all churches, space to repent of her fornication. She repented not. 1,955 years. That is considerable space of time. 33 AD until 1988. And what happens? She didn't repent. Verse 22. Behold, I will cast her into a bed, and them that commit adultery with her into great tribulation, except they repent of their deeds. And that's exactly what God did. He did cast the church into great tribulation. Judgment began.

God had enough with Israel after about 2,000 years, getting close to 2,000 years. Same thing with the church that followed. And since 1988, which is, you know, decades ago now, the Spirit of God left all churches. No one has been saved in any church in all the world. God had one final program, the latter rain, beginning in 1994, the Jubilee year, where he saved a great multitude outside of the churches. But now at this time, the church remains desolate. Actually, when Christ cursed the fig tree, he said, "Let no fruit grow on thee henceforward forever." Eternal curse. When we, the people of God, curse the fig tree, and you might not be aware that Jesus said after cursing the fig tree to the disciples, "What I have done, ye will do also." That is, he cursed the fig tree. We will curse the fig tree also, and that's been done because the Lord opened up the scriptures to reveal the end of the church, judgment upon all congregations, doesn't matter which denomination, all denominations. And the curse of God, the judgment of God came upon it. The Spirit departed, no fruit, no salvation from that time till the end of time. And so it's no wonder the church, much of the church is all wrapped up in Israel. They're two peas in a pod, really. They're both former representatives of God's kingdom on the earth. God has judged both of them. God has departed from both of them. God has ended their religious system of worship. And they have both withered away because Christ is the life of the fig tree, the life's blood. And when Christ departs, well, there's no water, there's no Spirit of God. And so the tree withers away. And it's the end, the four corners, four points of the compass. Churches in China, the church age is over. Churches in Africa, the church age is over. Churches in South America, the church age is over. Churches in Asia or Australia, anywhere you want to go, Antarctica, if there's any there. Everywhere on earth, the church age has come to its end. There is no more church age. God is not with any of them. Well, you don't know what you're talking about. Multitudes would probably say that if they heard this. What are you talking about? We had people come forward and accept Christ. Well, the Bible doesn't allow accepting Christ. Nobody got saved ever by accepting Christ. Well, we had people be baptized. Actually, there was a whole lot of people that have been baptized just recently in our church. Well, water baptism never saved anyone. No one's ever gotten saved by water baptism. Oh, we had people partake of the Lord's table and of the Eucharist. Well, that's never saved anyone. God is the Savior, the creator of spiritual Israel. He must create a new heart and a new spirit. Men can't do that. Pastors can't do that. Priests can't do that. Bishops can't do that. Popes can't do that. Only God can save, and he has stopped saving a long time ago now, from our perspective, in any church. We're going back decades. But he did do a great, God did do a great work of saving, in sending forth the gospel to the nations for about 17 years of the latter rain. And that is where the little bit of hope lies for people in this time of the world's final judgment.

0: But thank you for calling and sharing. And let's go to our next caller now. Hello? Please go ahead.
1: Chris, how you doing tonight?
0: I'm doing well, thank you.
1: Can we please take a look at Isaiah 24:8?
0: Okay, Isaiah 24 in verse 8. The mirth of tabrets ceaseth, the noise of then the rejoice endeth, the joy of the harp ceaseth.
1: And from there, can we compare that to Isaiah 24:11, please?
0: Yeah, verse 11. There is a crying for wine in the streets. All joy is darkened. The mirth of the land is gone.
1: The word mirth is the same word, is the same word as in Isaiah 24:8. Okay. Can we compare that to Isaiah 32:13, please?
0: Isaiah 32. And verse 13, upon the land of my people shall come up thorns and briars, yea, upon all the houses of joy in the joyous city.
1: Yeah, the word mirth is translated as joy, as in Isaiah 32:13. And can we compare that to Jeremiah 49:25?
0: Jeremiah 29:25. Jeremiah 49:25. I'm sorry. Jeremiah 49.
1: Verse 25.
0: How is the city of praise not left, the city of my joy?
1: Yeah, the word mirth is translated joy in Jeremiah 49:25. Can we move on to Lamentation 2:15, please?
0: Lamentations 2:15. All that pass by clap their hands at thee. They hiss and wag their head at the daughter of Jerusalem, saying, is this the city that men call the perfection of beauty, the joy of the whole earth?
1: Yeah, the word mirth is translated joy in Lamentation 2:15. And from there, let's go to Hosea 2:11, please.
0: Okay, how many more verses is this going to be?
1: Let me see, 1, 2, like 3 more. Is that okay?
0: Yeah, Hosea 2:11.
1: Yes, please.
0: All right, Hosea 2:11, and I will also cause all her mirth to cease, her feast days, her new moons, and her Sabbaths, and all her solemn feasts.
1: Well, that's the same word mirth. That's in Isaiah 24:8. Okay. Let's make this the last one. Let's go to Ezekiel 26:13, please. I've cut it short because I know there's other people waiting.
0: Ezekiel 26:13.
1: Yes.
0: And it will cause the noise of thy songs to cease, and the sound of thy harp shall be no more heard.
1: Yeah, so that's the same word, harp. That's in Isaiah 24:8. Now, with everything that we read, can we say that, you know, like once God the Holy Spirit departed from all churches, right? Can we say that the gospel water that flowed unto salvation came to an end? And also, can we say that the mirth, the noise, and the harp all is pointing to the pure water of the gospel that flowed unto salvation during the church age? But once the Holy Spirit departed, right, the noise, the harp, and the joy all come to an end, meaning that, like, at that particular point, God stopped saving any and everybody at all the churches. Can we say that?
0: Well, yeah. Some of those verses point to the church, Isaiah 24 points to the whole world, where if we go to Isaiah 24, oh, got a pest that flying right around my nose. Isaiah 24, let's just see. We'll let this chapter, the Bible, tell us who's in view. Is it the church or is it the world? Isaiah 24, verse 1. Behold, Jehovah maketh the earth empty and maketh it waste and turneth it upside down and scattereth abroad the inhabitants thereof. And it shall be as with the people. Sorry. It shall be as with the people, so with the priest, as with the servant, so with the master, as with the maid, so with her mistress, as with the buyer, so with the seller, as with the lender, so with the borrower, as with the taker of usury, so with the giver of usury to him. The land, the Hebrew word land is also translated earth. The land shall be utterly emptied and utterly spoiled, for Jehovah has spoken this word. The earth mourneth and fadeth away. The world languisheth and fadeth away. The haughty people of the earth do languish. The earth also is defiled under the inhabitants thereof, because they have transgressed the laws, changed the ordinance, broken the everlasting covenant. Therefore hath the curse devoured the earth, and they that dwell therein are desolate. Therefore the inhabitants of the earth are burned and few men left. That is pretty strong emphasis on earth. World was even mentioned. So that's the context. And verse 7, the new wine mourneth and the vine languisheth. All the merry hearted do sigh. The mirth of tabrets ceaseth. The noise of them that rejoice endeth. The joy of the harp ceaseth. The harp is a musical instrument that the Bible ties to prophesying in 1 Chronicles 25. It says in in 1 Chronicles 25, verse 1, moreover, David and the captains of the host separated to the service of the sons of Asaph and of Heman and of Jeduthun, who should prophesy with harps, with psalteries, and with cymbals, and the number of the workmen according to their service was. So prophesy with harps. When Isaiah is 24 is saying, the noise of them that rejoice endeth, the joy of the harp ceaseth. Now we could change that to the joy of prophesying ceases. And right away we would realize, oh, the joy of prophesying was to bring the gospel in the day of salvation, and God would save, and there's joy in heaven over one sinner that repenteth. When God would grant salvation, there would be repentance of heart, because you receive a totally new heart, and the individual became saved. And that produced joy. Prophesying led to joy in heaven. But in the day of judgment, and again, verse 6, therefore hath the curse devoured the earth. They that dwell therein are desolate. Therefore the inhabitants of the earth are burned and few men left. That's May 21, 2011. It's a spiritual fire that has burned across the earth and burned all unsaved inhabitants. But on the earth are the elect, who are few. Many are called, few are chosen, and we're alive and remaining. Like 1 Thessalonians 4 tells us twice, ye which are alive and remain to the coming of the Lord, to that literal last day. And so, yeah, this is indicating that in the world, because the gospel went to the nations, there's other scripture, I think in Jeremiah, that speaks of similar things concerning the spiritual picture would be the removal of the gospel lights from the church and the end of salvation in the churches. But Isaiah 24 is telling us the same truth concerning the gospel in the world. It was God's program to send the gospel to the nations at the end of the Great Tribulation, the second part, until the conclusion of the Great Tribulation. And then Judgment Day came. And once Judgment Day came, well, the prophesying of harps, the joy of the prophesying ceased. It came to a close. Another figure would be found in Revelation 18. And Revelation 18 is describing Babylon is fallen. And that would be historically Babylon fell after 70 years, typifying the Great Tribulation. So immediately after the tribulation, Babylon falls, the world falls, the kingdom of Satan falls. And we read here in Revelation 18, verse 21, and a mighty angel took up a stone like a great millstone and cast it into the sea, saying, thus with violence shall that great city Babylon be thrown down and shall be found no more at all. And the voice of harpers and musicians and of pipers and trumpeters shall be heard no more at all in thee. Now that's a key statement. First of all, it mentions four groups: harpers, musicians, pipers, trumpeters. Four points of the compass, universal, worldwide. Babylon is the world. And the sound of, or the voice of the harpers, musicians, pipers, and trumpeters shall be heard no more at all in thee. Well, remember Romans 10:17, faith comes by hearing, and hearing by the word of God. But in Amos 8, verse 11, concerning the church, God spoke of a famine, and not a famine of bread and of water, but a famine of hearing. Hearing. When the judgment came upon the church, the Spirit departed. The Spirit had to open up the ears for those who were hearing the Bible. It's not enough just to hear the Bible. You need the Spirit of God to apply the Word of God, the Bible, to the heart, to spark life, to create. And without the Spirit, you can listen to the Bible all day long, every day, for as long as you want. It'll never save you. And so there was a famine of hearing in the church, but on May 21, 2011, likewise, the trumpeters, some people still outside the church, some people who have, at least till this point, that understanding, the church age is over. They've lost understanding on some other points, and given enough time, they'll probably lose that too. But at least at this point, they have understanding church age is over, and they think they're still bringing the gospel. Well, yeah, all right. So they're going forth as the voice of harpers and musicians and trumpeters and the other thing that was mentioned here, pipers. And yet it's not heard. It's not heard. It cannot be heard without the Spirit of God opening the ears. It's not God's plan to do so. How can he? God had a limited number of individuals. Christ died for specific people, and he found them all. the lost sheep of the house of Israel. The gospel went forth for many centuries. And finally, God completed his salvation program. All the blood of the lamb that was in the basin and it was applied through hearing of the word over the course of the New Testament era, the church age, and then the latter rain period, early in latter rain, and all to be saved were saved. And you can't get any more salvation than that. That is the utmost of salvation. It is the mountaintop of salvation. You have reached the pinnacle. You have, God has successfully accomplished his salvation program. And you know, this is the problem. This is the problem that Luke 13 is basically telling us about. In the day of judgment, you have people and they insist there must be salvation. They may use all kinds of humble language. You know, they know the language of a child of God. They know the language of God's elect. And so they're using that language and it sounds pretty good. Sounds pretty good. Until you realize that those who are resisting, who are rebelling against the sovereign will of God concerning when he determined to save people, it is the same thing as those who rebel against the sovereign principle and will of God regarding whom he determined to save. Like we know those in the churches, they're with the free will gospel. They rebel against that. They fight against that. Oh, you can't tell me, man has no choice. What are we, robots? And they'll just fight against it. They won't be honest and in that struggle. They won't go to the scriptures that say a child of God would present to them that clearly reveals from the Bible that God is sovereign concerning whom he saves. Well, it's the same idea, isn't it? It's just a slightly different perspective. It's not whom some people, they're on board with that. Okay, yeah, I agree with election. I agree. The Bible teaches predestination. That's not their area of rebelliousness. That's not their sin weakness. Some people out there, they have high morals on certain key points, but they have sin weakness on others. Same thing with doctrine with some people. They uphold right doctrine on this point and that point, but it comes to another right doctrine. No, that's their weak area. Well, God is sovereign regarding whom he saved the elect, regarding when he would save them in proper time and season. That's why he tells us about the rains, early rain, latter rain, and intermediate famines between the rains. He has a program of times and seasons. The same people who fight against the end of salvation today are the ones who taught that very thing, who taught God's program of salvation would come to a close May 21, 2011, after the season of latter rain. And no, the Bible only knows for the New Testament era, early rain, latter rain, two outpourings of the Holy Spirit. It doesn't know any other period of time for salvation. And in Luke 13, we read in verse 24, the word of God says, "There strive to enter in at the strait gate, for many, I say unto you, will seek to enter in, and shall not be able, when once the master of the house has risen up and has shut to the door, and ye begin to stand without and to knock at the door, saying, Lord, Lord, open unto us. And he shall answer and say unto you, I know you not whence ye are. And you know, for a long time I read that as I know you not who you are. I don't know who you are. But it's not saying that. It's not saying that. The word whence isn't the same word as who. God isn't saying, I don't know who you are, but he's saying, I don't know where you're from. Now, why would he say that? Why would he say that? Well, the same word whence is used in Revelation 7 concerning the great multitude. And we read in Revelation 7 that the question is asked, where they came from. It says in verse 13, and one of the elders answered, saying unto me, what are these which are arrayed in white robes, and whence came they? That's the same word. Whence came they? From where did this great multitude come? Verse 14, I said unto him, sir, thou knowest. And he said to me, these are they which came out of great tribulation and have washed the robes and made them white in the blood of the Lamb. These are they which came out of great tribulation. The great tribulation identifies with the latter rain. And when did the door shut? May 21, 2011, 7,000 years to the equivalent self-same day from the flood, from the date of the 17th day of the second month when God shut the door of the ark and the flood water began, to May 21, 2011, that had the underlying Hebrew calendar date, 17th day, second month of the Hebrew calendar, to indicate, yes, that's the day, 23, and that was a date, exact 23rd year, exact 8400th day of the Great Tribulation, to signify the Great Tribulation ended on that day. And Matthew 24:29, immediately after the tribulation, the sun is dark, judgment day comes. So on May 21, 2011, the great tribulation concluded and the great multitude were all saved. And so it can, if the question is asked, from whence came this great multitude? The answer is out of great tribulation. They are the children of the latter rain, the fruit of the latter rain. And likewise, we know with 144,000 first fruits unto God. If the question is asked, well, what did the early rain produce? 144,000, which is a figurative number, but still, they are the first fruits unto God. There are the two rains and the two batches of fruit from God's salvation plan for the New Testament era. And remember in James 5, verse 7, that it says there concerning the husbandman, James 5, verse 7, be patient therefore, brethren, unto the coming of the Lord. Behold, the husbandman waiteth for the precious fruit of the earth, and has long patience for it until he receives the early and latter rain. He waits patiently to the coming of the Lord until the two rains fall, until they produce their crops, the fruit, all those to be saved were saved. Now, it's after the tribulation, the door shut, Luke 13:24.
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0: Good morning. Good morning, Boker Tov. I hope you know you're listening to Jewish Perspective on the news and politics, or politics in the news, depending upon who my guest is, with me, Bert Siegel. And I'm really very, very happy. You know, somebody said to me, you very often introduce your guest as a good friend. Well, I have a lot of good friends.
1: You do.
0: And a lot of them are good people, too. Larry and I have been friends since I won't say young men, but younger men. Larry actually was my boss, and I was not his immediate successor at the Jewish Community Relations Council in Philadelphia. Larry went on to bigger, I don't know, better things. He was the national director of what was the agency that called together, brought together JCRCs from around the country, some larger ones, small committee of a federation, but also the national agencies. And as you can well imagine, an organization that included the ZOA, did J Street belong to?
1: No.
0: But, there were some organizations that were certainly to the left of ZOA. And, they talk about, what is it, herding cats? I'm sure sometimes, I don't mean Sam Katz, who was my boss once at the American Jewish Committee. As you could well imagine, bringing together Jewish organizations and Jewish individuals with strong opinions about what was in the interest of our community was not an easy task. And I will say without embarrassing Larry, he was damn good at it. And he's a good friend, too. Great to see you, Larry. Larry and I were actually on a conference call last night with a number of retired community relations professionals. We really didn't get into in-depth conversation, but it's obviously what was on our mind was both the increase in anti-Semitism, the hostility to Israel, including from sources that we did not imagine. And I was just reading a couple of minutes ago about the new Prime Minister of England, who at one time apparently was known to be a strong advocate for Israel and is less so today. I mean, from what I read, he's not somebody who is hostile to Israel, but he certainly has introduced into his agenda things that make the British community less comfortable than it once was. So I think we're seeing that in America, too, that there are elected officials who we always counted upon as being strong supporters of Israel, who are being critical of Israel. And, of course, that's true in the Jewish community as well. So, Larry, number one, I always like asking, although I know, but you were a college professor, that was for a fairly short period of your time. And one of the interesting things is so many of us who went into the field chose to go into the field of representing, advocating, struggling for, enhancing the American Jewish community. And most of us loved it. A lot of us stayed in the field a very, very long time. And you certainly did in a large part of your life. And you did it damn well. I don't just say that because we're good friends. But yes. What is it that motivated you? I mean, you've got a doctorate. You did teach for several years at I know you were particularly interested in urban education, and you did teach at traditionally, African-American colleges, but you spent your career fighting for our people, and you don't look any the worse for it. So good morning, Larry. What was it that, just take a couple of minutes, what motivated you to devote so much of your life to what was not, we weren't necessarily heroes in the Jewish community, but we fought the good fight.
1: As was said of the fellow who was put at the outskirts of Chelm to let the people know when the Mashiach comes, when the Messiah was coming, and was asked about it, and I said, the pay isn't good, but the work is steady. So in some ways, the pursuit of social justice is also that. But let me start by saying something totally different. Yeah. Burr, to me, you were always a colleague. I mean, when you say that I was your boss, I mean, in a technical sense, that was true. But the way I looked at you and the way I relied on you and your expertise and your professionalism, you were always a colleague.
0: Thank you. Well, you know what? We were a team. I mean, Abby, I mean, we not only had people who we liked, but people who we trusted to do what was required of us and to do it well. So they really were good old days.
1: In some ways, in terms of your larger question, where did this all start? You know, it would be hard to say. In some ways, I've said this before. For me, Jackie Robinson was a defining person in my life.
0: Yeah, me
1: And
0: too.
1: somehow, you know what, if this really dark, pigeon-toed black guy could make it in Major League Baseball, especially with a team like the Brooklyn Dodgers, surely there was a possibility for a skinny, puny,
0: Well, you want to say,
1: self-effacing Jewish boy in Queens to do the same thing.
0: I will send you the text, but I think I mentioned I'm speaking in 2 weeks about Jews and baseball. And one of the things is why Jews significantly around the country, if they chose a baseball team, and not only in Brooklyn, from Brooklyn, chose the Dodgers. And the number of people who wrote about it said Jackie Robinson had a lot to do with it. That the fact that Jackie Robinson was playing for the Dodgers really was a matter of, for a lot of people, the America that we wanted as Jews. And Jackie Robinson, and he was, you know, Rebecca Alper wrote a interesting book about blacks and Jews in baseball. And I said, I'm using some of that. But Jackie Robinson was very close to the Jewish community.
1: And beyond that, he was in Brooklyn. I went to Ebbets Field, and I went to Ebbets Field. It felt like being at Yom Kippur services, but with food, with hot dogs.
0: Well, I wrote an essay. I think I sent it to you once about Pesach at Ebbets Field, about keeping Pesach at Ebbets Field.
1: But I want to make a different kind of point, though. In Ebbets Field, I would go with my father, with neighbors. It felt communal.
0: Yeah, Hamish too.
1: It felt Hamish. It felt warm. I mean, it felt kind of like you could distill it. It felt like a Jewish family. Now,
0: Yeah.
1: by contrast, at one point, my father took me to a game at Yankee Stadium.
0: Right. Foreign
1: Yes,
0: country.
1: it was totally different. The imagery of it in my mind was sedate and calm, and everybody had blonde hair. It
0: Right.
1: was so
0: And
1: Westchester County as could be.
0: you applauded for something.
1: It was so different from the warmth and the volubility of Ebbets Field. Now, again, those perceptions were perceptions of a young boy on the one hand. They
0: Yeah.
1: may even have been totally untrue then. They are certainly untrue now for many different reasons. But in some ways, that's really where it began. Now, when I was in college, I became the head of the NAACP chapter. Antioch College, where I went as an undergraduate, had an NAACP chapter, and we were known as the largest and we did some social, we integrated a barbershop, and we did some good stuff. So for me, it was always the ideas of it. I was emanated by the ideas of it, the heatedness of a pursuit for social justice. I was always into that. And then, of course, as you know, I got involved in the civil rights beyond that, and taught at historic black colleges. And I won't go into the full details of that, but that experience is what led me to get my doctorate in black literature. And again, it goes back to a combination of two things: social justice on the one hand, and what are the tools that you need in order to pursue social justice effectively? And that meant reading and writing and thinking and speaking.
0: And I think that look, I was true. I'm a little bit younger than you, but it was true for me as well. I mean, you know, one of the reasons I went to work for the American Jewish Committee was I read commentary, but one of the was you know the history of being involved not only in the civil rights movement but trying to make America a better place for Jews but for everybody else as well. I mean,
1: Oh,
0: we weren't
1: that's right.
0: narrow in what our mission was. But you talked about the relationship between blacks and Jews, and my friend Jerry Mondesir talked about a similar experience that he had. I think it was at CCNY, where he found that Jewish students there were the only ones who were reaching out to the black students when they had various issues. And he was actually raised by a dad who did not encourage positive feelings about Jews. And he said, but you know what? The Jews were the only white people. Jerry said to me, I distinguish, I mean, he passed away, unfortunately, but Jerry said, I distinguish between Jews and white people, which is, was an interesting perception on, you know, on his part. Anyhow, well, you know,
1: one final point on that. Maybe the first at the story of the Israelites, the imagery of the Israelites, though it became black the way it was told and the way it was envisioned in that community, nevertheless, there was a sense of rootedness and pride that the struggle for freedom within the black community, which was necessary and obvious and pressing, could have been seen in terms of the imagery of the Old Testament and the story of the Israelites' struggle for freedom.
0: Exactly. Exactly. And of course, that I don't know that's true any longer. And that's part of the things I want you to talk about, that I mean, we often looked upon, and it was true, that particularly in the black political community, they were allies. Now within, I mean, I've followed a number of races, including one in Philadelphia, where one of the candidates who was certainly the one with the best relationship with the Jewish community was accused by some people in the black community of being too close to the Jews. Yeah. And that's rather ironic given the other history that you were just talking about.
1: That hostility has always been a subtext.
0: Yes.
1: And somehow perhaps we romanticize the relationship a bit and therefore put it aside, we're blind to it. But that hostility has always been the subtext in terms of the relationship between blacks and Jews, and indeed the relationship between Jews and the rest of America.
0: Well, you know, we'll talk about that a little bit. I mean, look, the anti-Semitism, you know, to use the cliche, reared its ugly head. I always wondered why not other ugly parts of the body, but it was always rearing its ugly head before the Hamas attack. There was an increase in anti-Semitic incidents. And then, of course, after the attack, where we understandably expected a great deal of support for, if not the state of Israel, the Jewish people. I mean, I often talk about the telephone call that I got from Dwight Evans, where Dwight said, you asked me if I had family in Israel, and he said, no, I know all Jewish people feel like family. Well, yeah, that's how Dwight was raised. To have that understanding of, you know, and I think many people in the black community felt that way about their community. Today, if you were an African-American candidate, if you were any minority candidate, the question is very often who could be more critical of Israel? And whether that's anti-Semitic or not is another interesting question. But what do you attribute the fact that the, quote, progressive candidates, you immediately think, oh, this person is going to be, if not hostile to Israel, certainly not willing to support that, as we sometimes used to say, but Israel lives in a dangerous neighborhood. And that's still real, no matter how you look at the government of Israel. What do you attribute that change of not only of feelings, but really of activity, of your what in politics? Again, you often have to prove how critical you are of Israel to be considered to be the progressive Democrat.
1: Right. Yeah, there's a continuum that's at play here. And it's the answer to your question is I don't really have the answer to your question except to make the following point. It's one thing to disapprove of the government of Israel. I mean, you and I have very strong feelings about the current government of Israel. It's another thing, however, to say, well, therefore, Israel has no legitimacy. I mean, when the question of criticism of a government leads into the question of the legitimacy of the state itself, then you move from a political discussion really to an anti-Semitic discussion. Mm-hmm. You know, it's funny. When Begin was elected prime minister in 1977, we were very upset because Israel's government before that had been labor, had been people who had made the desert bloom.
0: Right.
1: We had this wonderful romanticized notion of it, which is to a large extent true. But all of a sudden, now you had this this hard liner there. And the, and what Begin had to say and had to prove, and he had, and I think he succeeded to a certain extent, is that, yes, he has certain views about the nature of Israel and the Jewish people, but at the end of the day, his concern was the safety and security of the Jewish people. Mm-hmm. He was not an annexationist in a religious sense, nor in any sense at all. But he believed in the, what did you have to do to provide security for the Jewish people? Mm-hmm. Now, what happened? So that's one of the reasons why labor lost in 77, and then of course it all collapsed in the Intifada. The second Intifada in particular, signaled the end of liberal romanticism about the possibility of accommodation with the Palestinians. And again, when I say Palestinians, I don't mean Palestinians. I mean the Palestinian leadership. And one of the things that we've had a problem with, supporters of Israel, is making a distinction between the rights and the needs and the desires of the Palestinian people on the one hand, and the leadership in that community, which does not believe that Israel has a right to exist. So I think one of the places where we have fallen down has been our inability to make the case that the enmity to Israel is not enmity on issues of policy, but is an enmity on the issue of existence. Mm-hmm. Meaning Israel. And I don't know how you get past that. Now, what's happened, of course, recently, since October 7th, is that the media, rightly so, has pointed out the horrible things that have happened to the Palestinian people. Mm-hmm. The war that Israel has waged against the Palestinians is unjustifiable, it seems to me, in any humanitarian sense, on the one hand. But what that has done, it's that it's invisibilized October 7th. October 7th doesn't exist anymore in light of what the Israeli response to October 7th was.
0: But you know what? And I think I had mentioned last night, I really wanted to talk to you about that, that I said that I had been disappointed in the response of, you know, our allies, our friends in the non-Jewish community, and that one telephone call that I did get from
1: Dwight.
0: Yeah, from Congressman Evans, who was a good friend all along, right, the Jewish community. It still is. He recovered from his stroke, pretty much, so which is good. But he's, you know, retired. The whole sense that even our friends didn't really get it, didn't understand what was happening to us. I mean, I got a telephone call early that morning from Josh, from my son, who also worked for you.
1: Right.
0: And Josh called me up and he said, "Did you hear what happened, Dad?" And I said, "No, what? I thought something terrible happened in the neighborhood." He said, "Israel was invaded by Hamas. They're killing people." And this, he got up early in the morning and it was, you know, he wasn't working. And he was very upset by it. And I said to him, "Who do you talk to about it?" Other than his wife, who's become a Jew by choice, and we're thrilled to have her, wonderful woman. But he said, "You know what? Nobody, none of his non-Jewish friends, have said to him, 'Josh, I'm sorry.' At least understood, and a number of people have said this, what he was feeling, because I mean, Josh was raised as a left-of-center Zionist. His friends knew that. When he was in college, he wrote about it, you know, in the school newspaper." But still, it was, I mean, I don't know about you, if any of your non-Jewish friends or former, you know, colleagues recognized that, you know, what was happening to you, to Larry Rubin, it was not just somebody who supported Israel. I mean, we all took it as a tragedy, not only because of the people who were being killed, but because of how Israel was, the number of people who were saying, "Well, you know, because of the colonialization, I understand why this has happened."
1: Right. I think you're putting your finger on something terribly important here. We live in an identitarian world. Israel is in that identitarian world. People with standing are minorities, people who have different sexual orientations, Blacks, Hispanics, people who feel themselves disenfranchised, rightly so, by the way, from the general culture. And so in some ways, I think Israel and pays a price for being identified with European culture, with Western culture, with white culture, with American political culture. And therefore, a lot of the opposition to Israel, if you look at it, the most vocal opposition comes from people of color.
0: Mm-hmm. Yeah.
1: And it's a hard issue to address because, God forbid, we appear to be racist on the one hand. But on the other hand, there's an issue. Why is it that so many people who bring fiercely identitarian senses of self to this are so hostile to Israel? One of the clearest examples,
0: the women of color.
1: Well, that's right. I'm thinking actually of this Jewish guy in California, progressive guy, who went to a gay pride parade and was chased out.
0: Yep.
1: Was chased out in the most vulgar language for being there. He wasn't sufficiently gay, or he was too obviously Zionist to be allowed to participate in that culture. So the point is, there are these centers of identity that become who you are, what you are, and what you believe, and where. And this goes back to what something we were talking about earlier. For us who believe in making come let us reason together, in making common cause, and having coalitions, that has gone by the wayside. Mm-hmm. And I think Israel is paying a price for that. So it seems one of the things we have to insist on, whatever you think about the Israeli government, whatever you insist you think about what the Israeli government is doing, we have to insist on Israel's right to exist. Israel has every right to exist. The same with India and Pakistan and the United States.
0: And it has a right to exist as a nation that is defined by its Jewishness.
1: Exactly. So.
0: So many, we forget, there's a Church of England, a Church of Ireland, a Church of Scotland. Never mind what goes on in the Islamic countries.
1: Right.
0: And yet we're the only ones who were accused of, I want to get into, what's happening with younger Jews. But I mean, I keep hearing that from young people. Well, why does it have to be a Jewish state? Why can't it be a binational state? Yeah, it should work like Lebanon works, right? A binational state.
1: It can be whatever the people want it to be. And if the people want it to be a Jewish state, however you define that, that's what it's going to be. For you and me, we understand that Jewishness and democracy are basically analogous.
0: Yes, yes, exactly.
1: Though, on the other hand, the way it's practiced by a lot of our co-religionists in Israel and even here, that analogy is strained. But that's the principle, and
0: right.
1: We have to aspire energetically and insistently towards the principle.
0: Mm-hmm. What do you? I mean, I know your children aren't children. I mean, I still refer to my 50 something, my two daughters who are pushing 60 as the kids.
1: Right.
0: We're going to see the kids in California.
1: Right, exactly.
0: But what do you, I mean, and they are not, I'm pleased that they are not anti-Israel at all, because as you know, we've talked about there are a number of people we know who feel betrayed by their children becoming active in anti-Israel activities or overly critical activities.
1: Right.
0: Well, what do you attribute to the fact that so many younger Jews, if they do think about the Middle East, or I won't say anti-Israel, but I think unnecessarily critical, if not hostile?
1: They understand the social justice part of it, but they have no knowledge of the rootedness of it in terms of the tradition, the history, the language of Jewishness.
0: You know what? I'm going to quote you because I think that is very, very true. And, and I sometimes think we emphasize, not sometimes, as somebody who taught for many years in a conservative Hebrew school, we emphasize the wrong things. It's not a good legacy to give our children and our grandchildren. I think, younger Jewish educators are recognizing that maybe we did not really have the formula to educate our children about feeling Jewish in their kishkas and their souls. Well, that's probably true about the educational system in general in America.
1: No, that's exactly right.
0: Your own, I mean, you have adult daughters. I mean, do you have familial conflict about Israel within the family? Or?
1: I'll say two things to that. One is, if what saddens me is that in terms of my immediate family, other than my daughter Jennifer, there

0: daughter, well,
1: Exactly. Right.
0: you could accept his political,
1: Well, it took a
0: weakness.
1: while to understand that about him because his politics stood in the way of me understanding that at the end of the day, he's a pretty decent guy.
0: Okay, well, you know what? It's the exception that proves the rule, which I never quite understood that,
1: Exactly.
0: but that's interesting.
1: Exactly so.
0: Are you? We're running out of time, and this is going to be
1: Yeah.
0: the last question. But I always love speaking. I mean, even because we do it just for our own enjoyment sometimes, and we do, and it's really nice to have old friends, which we've known each other, what, 50 years, something like that.
1: It has to be that.
0: Yeah,
1: Sure.
0: huh?
1: I moved to Philadelphia like almost 50 years ago. Yeah.
0: Yeah,
1: Oh my God. I've been in
0: sure.
1: New York over 40 years.
0: That's right, and we saw each other's kids grow up, and
1: Nice.
0: and you're and you know and we you know both that we knew you we both knew our late wives. I mean, you knew Barbara, and I certainly knew Judy. So there's also that the kind of family bond, not
1: Don't
0: only
1: make me cry now.
0: a okay.
1: You dare make me cry.
0: Hey, you remember that was part of the job, Larry.
1: We're both
0: Al
1: easily
0: was,
1: used
0: you
1: to.
0: were, and I remember, getting up once. I guess it's when I was retiring. I started to cry, and I say, "I
1: You
0: have to
1: can't
0: do
1: take
0: it, Larry."
1: this
0: And Al is
1: madness
0: sitting
1: any
0: there
1: longer. It was a
0: crying. I've
1: tradition. Al
0: an
1: turned from me to
0: eye
1: you.
0: for
1: It's all tears.
0: Barbara. Here's the thing.
1: Prayers
0: Thank
1: for
0: you
1: peace
0: so much.
1: beyond
0: You
1: sea.
0: know,
1: Always a pleasure, Bert. Anytime, you know
0: all
1: that.
0: right,
1: Angels
0: great.
1: on
0: We'll see you
1: earth.
0: soon, okay?
1: Hope so. Right.
0: Take
1: Be
0: good care.
1: well.
0: Bye-bye.

0: Why do some of the biggest names, from coaches to authors to athletes and executives, talk to the heart of sports?
1: What you guys do is so valuable. The issues you raise are what so many more people should be thinking about. Plus, you guys know sports forward and back, but then you get the whole bigger picture to it.
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7: And welcome to Philadelphia Focus. I'm Laura Lewis, and with us today from Global Philadelphia Association, we have its president, Zabet T. Luxing, back. Hello there.
8: Hello, Laura. It's great to be with you today.
7: Isn't it an exciting time to be a Philadelphian?
8: Yes, it truly is.
7: We're sitting down to tape. We're right in the midst of the World Cup action. And obviously, that is shining a light on Philadelphia and putting us back on the international stage. But that is the whole point of Global Philadelphia. So let's dive in with a mission statement for anyone who is not familiar with the organization.
8: So our organization is designed to put Philadelphia on the map, both for the people that live here and in the region, but also for people internationally to pay more attention to Philadelphia.
7: And that's culturally and economically as well.
8: Yes, absolutely. Culturally, economically, and in all the other attractions, sports, of course, as we're going to be talking about today, there is so much that's appealing to Philadelphia architecturally about our city.
7: And here's the thing that is amazing, because I see the work that you're doing. You're everywhere, and you're really bringing to focus stuff that we weren't aware of, the international flair that this city has, and you've done it all in the span of about one decade.
8: I really feel most fortunate to do what I do, Laura. It's just the perfect fit for who I am as a person, my interests, and the great value that Philadelphia offers to someone like me that's really looking to bring out from under all the international assets that our city has to offer.
7: And we're a World Heritage City. And isn't that

0: that's what sparked all of this, wasn't it?
1: Yes. So originally there was Global Philadelphia, an umbrella organization with all the international organizations in Philadelphia on the board. Intentionally, we are not in competition with any other major organization. But the idea was that we would bring together all the international things that were going on here in order to give our city more visibility. In so doing, we realized that we had a UNESCO World Heritage Site in our city, Independence Hall, and that that really wasn't played up as an international asset. Of course, it's extremely important in every way to the founding of our nation. And so Global Philadelphia set about connecting this asset with other World Heritage Cities. We became a member of the Organization of World Heritage Cities in 2015 and the first World Heritage City in the United States.
0: We forget just how international Philadelphia is. Our population is so diverse, and it's not just second and third generations, of course, but we have first generation populations that are creating amazing communities within the city.
1: Yes, Laura, I think one of the things that always resonates with me is the fact that people from all over the world come here and feel comfortable. And they don't necessarily feel that way in another major U.S. city, but Philadelphia offers that comfort to many from all over the world.
0: Been a while. You mentioned Africatown. And as I mentioned before we started recording today, I said, you know, gosh, I had not been aware of this neighborhood until you brought it up. And then I started, you know, looking for it and discovered it. And I thought, oh, I'm discovering something new. And now I'm seeing it everywhere. It's growing. It's becoming more economically important. It's doing so much for that community and that neighborhood, but it's also doing great things for all of us because of the shopping, the restaurants, all of the things that are brought to us in these communities.
1: Yes, Laura, it's really a great place to go and visit if you're interested in African food and African culture. We do have a very large African diaspora in our city, notably from Liberia, but from other nations as well. And they are encompassed and encapsulated in this Woodlands Avenue corridor in West Philly. And there you can go and find all kinds of different restaurants, meals, but also now a burgeoning health center, a burgeoning housing center, all sorts of different entities, some of which are funded at the state level, that will help folks from Africa specifically settle and feel more comfortable in the Philadelphia area. And this has been existent, these nascent neighborhoods and entities for a while. But what's happened is in the last 5 to 10 years, there's been a conscious effort to bring it all together, give it its own vibe and reason, raison d'être, if you will. And that is happening very successfully. And as you say, we're hearing more and more about it.
0: And of course, we have, as a background note, we have Chinatown, which has always been a vibrant part of Philadelphia. And it has its own distinct character.
1: Yes, absolutely. And of course, a beautiful gate that was offered by our sister city several years back. And the fact that there, too, there are many, many restaurants, shops, cultural centers that will attract people that are interested in Chinese and Asian cultures. And it's a very, very vibrant place, as you say.
0: And art. I neglected to mention that we're seeing the arts represented in all of this as well. We're learning more. And again, through Global Philadelphia and events, we're learning about dance, music, art. The programming is as diverse as the communities that we have.
1: Yes, I was particularly proud and pleased to see the Argentine Tango School, which has a festival at least once a year in the Lithuanian Heritage Hall in the northern sectors of Philadelphia, was highlighted during World Heritage Month. And this is just one example of a really vibrant school and community that's hosting Argentine dance, but also a cultural cafe, and for folks to learn more about that culture right here in Philadelphia.
0: And we have a large business community here in Philadelphia that we keep forgetting about. But a lot of us are working for, well, not me, but a lot of Philadelphians are working for global enterprises.
1: Yes, absolutely, Laura. And particularly in the Delaware Valley, there are a tremendous amount of French companies, German companies, Japanese companies, Italian companies. And what's interesting about that is if you dig a little, each of those diasporas have an infrastructure. For example, just down the road from here, as a French international school. And that means that all those execs that come over from France can feel really comfortable here, come with their wives and children, set up shop, and be part of the Philadelphia landscape, but get the schooling that they need for their children in those languages. So to continue that, there's a really very popular Japanese store in Ardmore, which serves, again, the community with all their different items that Japanese folks like, but also a Japanese school. And of course, Shafuso, which is also just down the road from here, a Japanese cultural attraction, a house that was brought here, lock, stock and barrel. And I could go on and on. A German center in Spring Garden, etc., etc. And these things, again, they live slightly under the radar until you start paying attention to them because you're interested in what's international in Philadelphia.
0: Gosh darn it. Right now, we are really international. We were chatting about the World Cup. Just that the fact that Philadelphia made the cut to get this is an important coup for us. Do you want to talk a little bit about where does Philadelphia stand internationally?
1: I do want to talk about that because, and you can hear the pride in my voice, among other things, the fact that we were the first World Heritage City was one of the assets used to attract the FIFA World Cup folks. And I think what that did automatically for them was to say, okay, this may not be the top tier city in the US, but they're clearly paying attention to the international and they're a World Heritage City. And from that came a whole crescendo and cascade of folks at the highest level in our city that were really paying attention to the fact that this was a terrific opportunity for our city and that it could bring economic advancement, but also real positioning and credibility for Philadelphia. And you're hearing that right now. Everybody loves it here.
0: They do. And it makes me feel so proud to be a Philadelphian. When I run into tourists from all over the world, when you're walking through Center City and you find them in the most amazing places, too, where they get out outside of the main attractions of the historic district. But gosh darn it, the Sports Congress was in here 10 years ago talking about we're going to get football here in Philadelphia somehow. And they did plan for it to be an immediate shot in the arm economically. I think maybe they overestimated how much money it would be pumping in right now. But what it will be doing is bringing us money in going forward because we are really on the map now. And these people are going home and saying, vacation here, travel here, see what this city has to offer.
1: Absolutely. And you know, what I like to think about and talk about, Laurie, is on the TV screen, Philadelphia. First of all, it looks incredibly attractive. Secondly, we are being seen in all sorts of lights. As you may recall, we had the World Meeting of Families not so long ago with the late Pope. We've had different conventions to do with our politics, of course. And then we've had the NFL, not once but twice in recent years. And P.S., the NFL is going international. This October, there'll be a big game in London. And basically, people are seeing Philadelphia on their screens and they're like, gosh, that city's really beautiful, looks really interesting. And there's clearly a vibe in common parlance, as they say. And maybe I should be going to check it out.
0: I follow the French. I'm sorry. That's my baby. And I know that's yours as well. But some of the people that I follow on social media have been in the city and they're popping up now. And I'm saying, where are you? Oh, my gosh, they're eating a cheesesteak. And I see where they are. Or I recognize the clothespin in the background. And it's one, this city is photogenic and it's welcoming, but also our food and everything else is just drawing them in and they're enjoying it immensely.
1: Yeah, I think, you know, the Michelin Guide has called our city the most European city. We just got yet again the nomination for the most walkable city in our nation. And people really benefit from that when they come here. They're not in a center city district, which is just businesses and nothing else. Everywhere they look, there's vibrancy, there's culture, there's food and there's things to do. And there's also welcoming Philadelphians. People have a smile on the street and they're really opening their arms to our guests. I myself just flew in back from France to PHL International, and there were all kinds of people there to help us understand the different transport nodules, etc., in order to get where we needed to go. And it was really helpful.
0: I just admire the effort that our Visit Philly and the Visitor Center have done. They really understand how to welcome someone and make it as easy as possible for someone to get around. And of course, Philadelphia did manage to do it economically for the visitors. Yes, the tickets are outrageously expensive, but there's none of that price gouging in transportation. transportation and other things that we're seeing in other cities in the U.S.
1: Indeed, the FanFest is entirely free, which is a huge point of pride, and everyone just cannot stop raving about the FanFest. There's so much on offer there. One of the things is the Bank of America bracelet. Everybody wants this bracelet, and they've now had to install actually a special wristband process in order to get your bracelet, because they're so popular.
0: I've seen them. It rained out, and they had to close on the day that I had tickets to go. But the other wonderful thing about it is that it is, and again, making this more international, our fan festival is open every day of the World Cup versus other cities that are only open during the games that they're hosting.
1: Exactly, which is really clever because that's the whole point. The World Cup isn't just about your game and your team. It's the spirit of camaraderie and mixing with other nations. The other night it was incredible to see on the eve of the France-Iraq game, both nations were on the steps of the Art Museum celebrating and preparing for a game the next day. And it was so heartening to see that.
0: And of course, by being open every day, it means that the populations or the fans in this city get to come out and represent and identify again, making us more international. But you know what? We have talked enough about World Cup. Let's get back to Global Philadelphia because some big things have been going on. Ongoing projects you've been doing for a long time. Let's talk about the UN, the Sustainable Development Goals, that project, because you are finally getting to the finish line on this. And so let's talk a little bit about that.
1: Yes. So first of all, this year only, our international guests and all our conference attendees can be at the convention center. And in the grand hall of the convention center, all of the current SDG artworks that are all over Philadelphia are also displayed in that area. So it's a really nice way for conference attendees to be more aware of this project. Fundamentally, the project is about enlightening Philadelphians about what the Sustainable Development Goals are. They are goals put forth by the UN with an end date of 2030. And the goals are really important, but simple things like zero poverty, zero hunger, good health and well-being, quality education, gender equality, so on and so forth. Each of these are measured in great detail at the nationality level, but also individually in corporations, in different cities, etc., etc. And Philadelphia, without knowing it, is actually very active in these different goals. Think about Philabundance and zero hunger, for example. There are many, many others, but that's one that I like to cite. So what we did is we pulled together a project whereby a work of art is put up for each of the goals. And when we do that, we give a grant to an entity that's active in the said goal. And so that more and more people become aware of why this matters and how it's active in the community of Philadelphia.
0: And that's 17 of them. And it also, but then there's also the work of art that's associated with them.
1: Yes. And there, that's a really wonderful assortment of a lot of top Philly muralists, as well as folks who've been chosen in the community that painted something relevant for the given SDG. And what's really exciting about this, Laura, is that we've only got one left to paint and position. And I'm very excited to share with you that once again, TD Bank, who's been a terrific supporter of this project, has come forth and they will be supporting SDG 14, Life Below Water, which fittingly will be positioned on the edge of the Delaware at Glen Ford. Another hidden gem in Philadelphia.
0: Oh, I love Glen Ford. They have boating projects for youth. They do so much, and that's a wonderful place.
1: Just to finish up on Glen Ford, you might say, Life Below Water, a historic house, what? But to your point, not only do they teach boating to young people in the summer, but they also actually teach water quality and understanding better to young people exactly what is going on below water. So it's totally fitting, and we love the fact that it brings out these educational programs that are involved at Glen Ford, and we're really looking forward to having that unveiling, and it will probably be end of October, November, and everyone is invited. We'll be delighted to share more about that as it approaches. Keep an eye on our website. And of course, because it is the last one, we intend a mighty celebration. Yes, there are not only 17 works of art up, but actually 18, because one of our supporters, St. Joe's University, decided to have not one but two works celebrating quality education, fittingly. So it's a terrific project. A first, no other city has ever done a series of works of art for the SDG, and something of which we are very proud of at Global Philadelphia.
0: Let me pause real quick just to say, hey, if you're just joining us, I'm Laura Lewis. With me today from Global Philadelphia Association, Zabethi Luxing. If you would like more information about anything that we are talking about today, whether it is the wonderful, fabulous cultural events that take place throughout Philadelphia, membership, we're going to get into that in just a little bit. Global Philadelphia Association can be found at globalphiladelphia.org. globalphiladelphia.org, a fabulous place to go if you would like to find things to do, places to see, food to eat, and festivals to attend that maybe have been under your radar. globalphiladelphia.org. Okay, Glenn Ford is just an example of one of the wonderful properties that exists in Philadelphia, but you recognize the landmarks of the city in a National Historic Landmarks map. And I know that you have a new one just out, and it divides the city into regions where you can count down or you can visit. And how many are in here now?
1: So that's what's amazing, really amazing. Philadelphia has 67 National Historic Landmarks. Washington, D.C. has 75. Our nation's capital. So Philly, be proud and come and grab a map and go and visit some of them. You're absolutely right, Laura. We have this time around divided them geographically so that you can take a map, see what's in a certain geographic region and go and visit it in one day. You'll also find on our website really interesting narratives about each of these NHLs written by none other than eminent architectural historian Dr. David Brownlee of the University of Penn. And for each, you're going to discover all sorts of stories about these buildings, which are actually really fascinating. And for me, this has been a wonderful project that we've truly, really enjoyed. And it's another asset of Philadelphia that folks perhaps overlook or don't know enough about. But to have 67 sites of historical significance in our city is really important. And each one tells a story. And just to give you an idea, one involves John Coltrane, the saxophonist. Another involves the Bakuna over at the Seaport Museum. And the third involves Carpenter's Hall, an iconic historic building. That's to give you an idea of the panoply and the range of what we're talking about.
0: I see St. James the Lesser is on here, which was a wonderful church and has the first National Landmark Cemetery across the street from it. East Laurel Hill is there. Wonderful, wonderful places. But there's something else about your website that I really love, and that is educational materials. And I was really surprised to see this wonderful way you approach the lessons, taking an American historic event and then an international event and tying them together, Arab Spring with our own revolution, but then saying, well, they had social media and that drove the movement. What would have happened in 1776 had Washington or Adams or Howe had a cell phone?
1: Yeah, I really like the fact that you bring that up, Laura, for a couple of reasons. I always amazed at how these folks traversed America on a horse. Literally, as you say, no social media, tracks that they could barely print, but they were traveling all over on a horse and getting the message out, which, you know, really is a tremendous feat. Speaking of Arab Spring, I've just come back from Tunisia, where I was born, and I hadn't visited since the Arab Spring, which occurred 15 years ago now. And so that's somewhere that's very special to my heart. And of course, I was actually born in Carthage, which is full of World Heritage Sites and was nominated by UNESCO the same year as Independence Hall in 1979.
0: And you get to travel, obviously, with this, representing this city, going out and talking about our mural arts programs, our national landmarks that we have, the opportunities for business to grow here, and what a great population we have. You're always spreading the word. Now it's Marrakesh is next.
1: Yes, so this is the part of our work which involves the organization of World Heritage Cities. You heard much earlier that we are a member of that organization, and typically I will represent Philadelphia in meetings of that organization, and the next meetings is actually a general congress in Marrakesh, and we're talking about something called the New Urban Project, where World Heritage Cities are as a whole, obviously are tourism assets. There's no question about that. But we're going on from that to talk more about urbanization, making World Heritage Cities more comfortable, more accessible. So talking about the green canopy in a World Heritage City, of course, getting around using public transport, preferably energy efficient public transport, different subjects like that, which are really more granular and more about the efficient management of running of a city, something which our mayor is all about currently. So it's a very nice tie-in to current trends, particularly in Philadelphia. And we're very proud proud of the fact that we can participate and talk about what we're doing in Philadelphia in those areas.
0: You're really going to be a shining star at this. You know, as you're going down that list here, I'm thinking, well, the tree canopy? Look at another city that has done as much as Philadelphia has for tree planting and ensuring that we continue to have that canopy. Our transportation system, we might complain about the price and, oh, maybe the bus was late, but we really do have a great infrastructure. This is a really great city to be in.
1: Absolutely. And, you know, getting around visiting historical sites is part of that. And so that's where the tourism angle comes in, if you will. All the people that are currently visiting for the World Cup and other things are also enjoying visiting our historical sites and using public transport to be able to do that.
0: These meetings, obviously, these are people from all over the globe. Is there a commonality?
1: Yes, I think, you know, what's important with the Organization of World Heritage Cities is it brings together cities that all have UNESCO World Heritage City as a binder. But in so doing, they also offer all sorts of different assets and different points of view. So one city might, for example, be a historic port. Well, that's a component of Philadelphia. Another city might be a walled city. Philadelphia doesn't have that. Another city might be all about water, and that's why they're World Heritage. Guess what? That's an expertise in Philadelphia, too. So what's wonderful about our city is oftentimes, because we have so much to offer in different realms, we overlap in lots of different ways with the World Heritage Cities. And that makes my job particularly interesting, because really, we're like the lady in the movie hall with her large tray of candy. And we go to these World Heritage Cities with our offerings. And Philadelphia has a very large tray of candy with, yes, water, yes, tree canopies, yes, efficient transportation system, a port, and so on and so forth. And of course, not only a World Heritage City, but 67 National Historic Landmarks, etc., etc., etc.
0: You speak of an international consciousness.
1: Yes, so, you know, I have been at this game for a while. I think some people are surprised at how long I've been doing what I do, but I can genuinely offer that it's because I really like what I do and I really see value for Philadelphia in what I do and enjoy that. But the point being, I've been doing it for a while, but it's taken a while for people to really understand the value of what Global Philadelphia has to offer and why it matters. So some might say, well, you do so many things, you know, what exactly is this all adding up to? But you, Laura, clearly understand it, and as do others. There's a value in all this international activation because Philadelphia has a tremendous amount to offer. And I think it's fair to say that the World Cup has really helped a lot of people in our city to compute, yes, it really matters that we've got an Africa town. It really matters that in the north of Philadelphia, there are populations from Samarkand in Uzbekistan, from Iraq, from Brazil, all these nations that are really at the table in Philadelphia. They really care about what's going on here. They love it, as does the South Philadelphian that's at the Phillies game every week. And it's a different kind of love, but that's okay. It involves food, it involves enthusiasm, it involves being proud about our city. It involves walking down the parkway and being able to identify your flag that's standing in that parkway in one of those flagpoles as you walk past all the museums. And we're all in this together. And I think that is part of the Philadelphia spirit. And it really doesn't matter where you come from. That spirit is there. And what's very gratifying for me in the job that I do is that this World Cup, I think, has really helped more folks to realize why this matters and why it makes Philadelphia a rather special place.
0: And you know, we drive down that parkway and keep forgetting to recognize that the world is here in Philadelphia and we welcome them and we can be a part of them too. And one of the ways is by joining Global Philadelphia Association. You do have membership.
1: Absolutely. If you'd like to become more involved and know more about what we do, become a member. It's easy to do on our website. It's also very easy to sign up for our newsletter, and then you'll get a lot more information about what we're doing and the different member events that we're promoting. And of course, we're also on all sorts of channels of social media, Instagram, Facebook, Twitter, etc., etc. Twitter, I should say, X. But yes, you know, be involved, learn more about us, and maybe you have something to add. We also write articles about things that are going on internationally in our city, and we'd love to cover a story that you might have to suggest.
0: And there's no population too small to not be recognized in this amazing global city.
1: Exactly right. Everyone has a place at the table. And as you're seeing, I find more and more people are interested in those different nodules, those different groups, and they want to know more. They want to understand. And that's what's really one of the things that's so exciting about Philadelphia. I think people come with an open mind, and that is very gratifying.
0: You do events throughout the year as well, don't you?
1: Yes. So a couple of things. We're very active in the community all the way from April through October. And what we're doing is partnering with different partners and active so that, for example, at the Cherry Blossom Festival, you'll find us. At the WAWA Welcome America Festival, you'll find us. And you can learn more about Global Philadelphia there. We also have two major events of which we're extremely proud that position our city internationally to its leaders. And this year, we have someone that I know you're very familiar with, Cicely Tynan, that we're honoring on September 10 at the World Heritage City Celebration. Michael Nutter and Leslie Ann Miller are co-chairs, and it's going to be a lovely event celebrating Cicely, all that she's done for our region in the past 30 years, and the fact that we are the first World Heritage City in the US. And if you come, among other things, you're going to learn about the making of the National World Heritage City map, and you'll be getting a copy of that map as well. So if you want to join us on that evening, please do. The other event that we host is right in the beginning of December. It's called the Globey Awards. And there, we're honoring six folk that have done something that really impacts our city, but that also impacts the world. So again, showcasing to everyone the fact that, yes, Philadelphia is a very international city, and here are people that have really made an effort in their worlds to impact the city and the world. And it's a very popular event. It's a lunchtime event. It's a source of great celebration, kicks off the holiday season. And if you want to kind of join and make fun and be with Global Philadelphia, the Globey Awards is a great opportunity to do that.
0: So great events. And again, you do spotlight all of the festivals on your website. So, you know, there's always something to do in Philadelphia, thanks to, well, Global Philadelphia.
1: I'm glad you mentioned that, because that's another aspect of our website, which is really useful. Basically, it's completely free. 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
0: And for more information, we go to globalphiladelphia.org. Now, that's where you can find the National Historic Landmarks map. You can find the educational materials. 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There is an education tab at the other site, but this is a direct shot for it. You can find out about the wonderful events that are taking place, including, well, the upcoming conclusion of the Sustainable Development Goals Project, the mural program. You can find out more about all of the great festivals and events that are taking place in the city as well. And again, it's all at globalphiladelphia.org. And you can learn about membership there as well. My guest today, it's President Sabeth T. Luxing. Thank you for coming in today.
1: Laura, it's been a pleasure. Thank you for your time. And it's always great to have a conversation with you, because you get it.
0: Well, les bleus.
1: Allez, les bleus.
0: Allez, les bleus. Les bleus. And I am Laura Lewis.
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5: 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Participants included Joe Watson, Bob Kelly, Gary Dornhofer, Jimmy Watson, and Lou Nolan.
6: 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And the Museum of Sports show is on the air and ready to go there with you. I'm Doug Scheimel, our show dedicated to sports memories, memorabilia, and the museum that's going to capture it all right here in Philadelphia. 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We've got a lot of images to show you. We do TV on the radio, so check us out on Facebook Live. 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Joining me from his sports cave in Villanova, he is our guide and mentor, Comcast Spectacor legend, founding vice president of the Philadelphia Flyers and creator of the Museum of Sports and author of the fantastic book, which pretty much sold out at our lunch with legends yesterday. Blades, Bands, and Ballers, How Flash and Cash Rescued the Flyers and Created Philadelphia's Greatest Showplace. Ladies and gentlemen, Philadelphia's greatest showman and the Flash and Flash and Cash, Mr. Lou Scheinfeld. How you doing, Lou?
7: I'm riding high. As I said to you before, I almost forgot about the show today because we had this incredible event that you're going to talk about and with the Broad Street Bullies and talking about the big Soviet game in 1976 when we turned the great Russian team into soccer players and they were all laying down and holding onto their heads and all. But it was just so great. And I donated several things, a chair that went, Spectrum original chair that went for $500.
6: Signed, signed by all the Flyers who were there.
7: I think it cost 15 cents when we bought it. That's back in 67, but just a fantastic. So I'm feeling great. Thank you.
6: No, it was a great, great day. You know, coming up today, as you mentioned, it's a huge 2 weeks for the Museum of Sports with this week's Museum of Sports Flyers Lunch with Our Legends event yesterday. And then we've got coming up next week, the Museum of Sports Sports Founders Press event down at Philadelphia City Hall. Our executive director, Brett Mandel, is going to be here to tell us about the big stories. And in our second segment today, she painted a mural and won a contest to have it displayed at Citizens Bank Park. And she ended up getting engaged in front of it. And now it is searching for a home. Artist Lindsay Archer is going to be here. And our King of Sports Collectibles is here. And Lou is going to try to stump the guru with sports trivia. Nick DePaccia Jr. is going to be on the Museum of Sports show, our King of Sports Collectibles. But up first, Lou is mad as hell, and he's not going to take it anymore. Lou, what is this week's bitch?
7: Well, I'm a little bit miffed, and maybe more than a little bit. Our 76ers, who I have followed since their inception, that means beginning, back in 1946-48, they started out as the Philadelphia Warriors. And guess what kind of players they drafted? Philadelphia players.
6: Oh, yeah.
7: Players that went to college here or grew up here, like Paul Arizin, Guy Rogers, Wilt Chamberlain, by the way, and because they could watch them go through school here, college. Well, what about the Nova Knicks? What about those four guys? Because Dante DiVincenzo was a part of the Knicks up until earlier this year. Yep. So they had four of our players. What did we have? We had a bunch of stiffs that couldn't play, bad knees, bad heads, and whatever. Why can't they? And they worst of all, the Sixers drafted Mikal Bridges in the first round last year and traded him that night. I mean, for a fish cake, and fish cakes don't score, as you know, very well. So, yeah. Hey, I'm reaching out to the new president, Mike Gansky, or whatever his name is, and I'm going to say, hey, draft guys in play here. You don't even have to get on a train. Drive out to Villanova, for God's sakes.
8: Trading things for fish cakes is almost as worthless as trading things for magic beans. So let that be a lesson to organization managers. Hey, we had a packed house yesterday for the Museum of Sports' first ever lunch with our legends, featuring the Flyers, the Broad Street Bullies from the 1976 win over the hated Soviet Red Army team. A huge thanks to our advisory board member, Dan Fay Jr., who pulled it all together. And, of course, for the latest Museum of Sports breaking news, you can go to themuseumofsports.org. You can sign up for our newsletter. You can also find all sorts of cool merchandise. And we just added this new cool Museum of Sports Bullies versus Russians shirt that was for sale at yesterday's lunch with legends. So you can go to themuseumofsports.org. We're going to be adding more merchandise, including, I think this one is up there, the wonderful 48-ounce mug that keeps the martinis icy cold. Nah, it's water. Anyway, go to themuseumofsports.org. You can sign up and you'll learn all you can as we finalize a home at Litt Brothers. Hey, our first guest, you see him there in the Zoom box. He's been a big wig at Philadelphia City Hall as assistant city controller. He's been a community activist. He goes to baseball fantasy camps. He says he's pretty good. And he's the entrepreneur behind baseballbarbecue.com, custom sports grill tools. You can get your favorite team burned into all this stuff that's baseball handily like. And he has been a hell of an addition to the Museum of Sports as our executive director here with a recap of our incredible Flyers lunch with our legends from yesterday and a look ahead to next week's big Museum of Sports Founders of Philadelphia. Ladies and gentlemen, our executive director, a big welcome back to Mr. Brett Mandel. Brett, how you doing? It was a big day yesterday.
9: Very exciting day yesterday. As I said to you, six-year-old Brett Mandel was just giddy. Those were my first sports idols. The Broad Street Bullies, of course, was the team that set Philadelphia on the winning path of the late 70s and early 80s. I can vividly remember saying to my dad after the glow of that era wore off, hey, how come our teams aren't any good? And that's when he taught me the birds and the bees of Philadelphia sports and showed me everything about 1964 and how Philadelphia teams didn't always win. So the Broad Street Bullies, they were winners. That was a great thrill.
8: It absolutely was. Yesterday's event pulled off by Dan Fay Jr. and another advisory board member, Steve Timon. We'll share some pictures now of some of what went on yesterday. But you can see we had... going right to left, Dan Fay Jr. and, of course, Bob the Hound Kelly. And down below him, of course, legendary Joe Watson and then legendary Lou Scheinfeld. And then the other Watson, Jimmy Watson over there, Joe's brother. And, of course, the voice of God down there for the Flyers since their inception, Lou Nolan, the great Gary Dorenhofer, and then Steve Timon. And you got Dumpy there on the left-hand side.
10: What a team.
8: But it was just a great event. And there's Joe Amade, who's the producer of the great recent documentary Cold War in Philly. And they were there in attendance. And we just had a great panel discussion. And these guys, I mean, what stood out to you, Brett and Lou? Brett, you first.
9: Well, certainly the Museum of Sports is about the stories that connect us, the triumphs and the tribulations, overcoming adversity. Yeah, these are the stories we want to tell in the Museum of Sports and bring them to life. And this was a terrific way to bring this to life. Obviously, the Flyers' triumphs were one thing in the NHL, but this game had geopolitical ramifications and was so much bigger than just a game on the ice. And here it is, 50 years later, still resonating in inspiring the film. There was a recent book. These are stories that people can't get enough of and stories that we hope to bring to life in the Museum of Sports.
8: Exactly. Lou, what stood out to you? Your story kind of got me a little verklempt there, you know, just kind of putting everything in perspective about the time, the style of play, and just the humbleness of the bullies.
7: Well, you know what? As I mentioned yesterday, these guys were 19 years old, 19 and 20 when I met them in 1967 before we played our first game. And I've known them for almost 60 years now. And these are the boys of winter. we're all in our 80s. I'm a little older than that. But Jimmy said to me, what was your hockey background that you got with the Flyers? I said, none. I had never seen a hockey game. He said, didn't you guys follow the Rangers? I said, no, we didn't. There was no reports of hockey in Philadelphia. And Joe Watson said he didn't even know where Philadelphia was. He had never heard of it. And his first introduction from Philadelphia to Philadelphia was coming over the bridge and seeing the crushing machine that crushes cars. And a cop said to him, that's where the mafia puts people in the front seat and crushes them to death. And he said, these are normal guys. They're humble guys. They're wonderful. It was so good. And you know what I really appreciated? For the first time, I heard them talk about the Russian players, who they really didn't like and wanted to beat for a lot of reasons, that they became friends with them in subsequent years and played in exhibitions with them and got to know them. And that, to me, they humanized that Russian team, which was nice to hear. Plus, we sold out.
8: Well, and that's why we had, I'm going to say, well over 100 people. And that's pretty good for the waterfall room there at the Swan Caterers. It's a phenomenal space.
7: 125 total.
8: And we had everybody. The thing that struck me, Brett, is we kind of had everybody we had high rollers there. We had Mike Baldini from Baldini Communications. We had Gary DeVito's, a prominent attorney. We had a lot of high rollers down to the average fans to, I believe, our Slapshot mascot was there. Lou, I don't know if he came up and said hello to you.
7: No, he didn't. No.
8: Dennis Boyle. Yeah. And he came and our friend Tug Mackerlane was there as well. These are average fans, you know, with their own personal collections.
7: All right.
8: What did that mean? And what does that say, Brett?
9: Well, one of the people was showing me off a collection of pictures from the Flyers victory parade that obviously she took more than 50 years ago. The idea that these memories stay fresh and that these stories stay fresh, that's important. And what we want for the Museum of Sports to do is to connect generations of fans to be able to say, this is a story that I can bring to life here in this museum for their children, their grandchildren. Those kind of connections are priceless. And as my son and I spent yesterday complaining about the Phillies, I recognize that the love of sports that was handed down from my grandfather, my father to me, is passed on to my son. Hopefully it'll be passed on to his children. That's what the stories do. They bring us together, and certainly that's what the Museum of Sports is going to do.
8: Exactly. And we got some media coverage yesterday. The clip you heard off the top was from 6ABC, and I'm just sharing just a brief voiceover from my alma mater, NBC Philadelphia. And there's still interest 50 years later. There, people.
11: Flyers legends gathered in South Philadelphia.
8: The one that rung
11: today to celebrate a remarkable milestone.
8: They always say, you know, we
11: years since the team's historic win over the
8: Soviet in Philadelphia,
11: Red Army
8: around the rest
11: team,
8: of the league.
11: And to honor that team, the Museum of Sports Philadelphia hosted its inaugural lunch with our legends. Among the Flyers alumni at Swan Caterer,
8: you know, this well predates
11: Bob the Hound
8: them.
11: Kelly, Joe Watson.
8: And you almost have to give a little primer when you send
11: Gary
8: out
11: Dornhofer,
8: media information
11: and
8: on this,
11: Lou
8: just to
11: Nolan.
8: Sort of remind
11: on
8: them of who these
11: January 11th,
8: are,
11: 1976, the two-time defending
8: where it fits in the
11: Stanley Cup champions
8: and
11: became the first NHL team
8: just
11: to
8: sports,
11: defeat the Soviet Union's Central Red Army team.
8: The thing that was very interesting,
11: in front of more
8: Lou,
11: than 17,000
8: really
11: fans.
8: There's the chair, by the way. That was the last floor chair, correct, Lou?
7: Of my four that I took from the Spectrum when I left, borrowed. But I still have one permanent seat behind me. And my wife said, if I try to sell that, she's going to sell me.
8: But we had all of
10: all, all for a good cause. And all the proceeds go to the museum.
8: Absolutely. And we had all the flyers in attendance sign it at the recommendation of Bill Luderman, my former neighbor and friend of our president, Dr. David Markowitz, who suggested, you've got all the flyers here. Why don't you have them sign it? That'll bump it up. And it sure did. So, Bill, thanks. We're going to be having Bill on, hopefully, in the coming weeks. He's got a pretty good collection that his wife also allows him to have. Now, Brett, you just came. And just to let you know, that's going to be the first of many of these Lunch with Our Legends. And so you'll be hearing a lot more in the near future about who's going to be coming up. And what the subject's going to be, but I think we like our Lunch with Legends home there down at Waterfall Room, I guess, guys. I think it's a great place.
9: I had plenty of meatballs. I will come back for the meatballs alone.
8: If I wasn't working, I would have had seconds.
10: Now, yeah, meatball in South Philadelphia, you know it's going to be good.
8: Oh, it's quintessential South Philly food. Now, Brett, you're also just back from a little prep work there, and I'm bringing up some pictures here of a little install going on down at Philadelphia City Hall. Tell us for next week.
9: We're very excited to put on display the Museum of Sport's very first exhibit. And this is going to be hosted in City Hall, made possible by a grant from the National Education Association and Creative Philadelphia. These are going to be founders of Philadelphia sports, the men and women who changed the game, transformed the sports world, because Philadelphia certainly is not just where these games are played. This is where American sports came to matter, how sports became mass entertainment, big business, civic identity, a vehicle for justice and belonging. So we're going to tell some of the stories of the people who shaped sports, the mogul who wrote the rules of basketball, the NFL titan who made the football into a national commercial powerhouse, the hockey owner who pioneered the combination of team ownership and arena ownership that has now created the modern sports colossus, and a number of stories that probably people don't know. The Philly gal from Germantown who grew up to own a Negro League baseball team and is the only woman enshrined in the Hall of Fame in Cooperstown, New York. The man who owned and started the Philadelphia Stars Negro League team. These are people who made tremendous contributions to the world of sports and created stories and legends that now have shaped the way sports developed in this country. These are going to be some of the stories that we will tell in the Museum of Sports. And at this first exhibit, we will bring them to life with these lovely tile mosaic panels made by artist Jonathan Mandel, who really brings to life these images in a really compelling piece of art. And we'll have panels describing the contributions that the founders have made. And of course, it is our hope that after display in City Hall this summer, we are able to give them a permanent home where we can tell more of the stories about the sports champions we celebrated and the hometown heroes we cheered and all the ways that sports have been always more than just fun and games.
8: Yeah, you can say, and these are not paintings. Some people said, "Oh, are these going to be paintings?" I said, as Brett described, you see the tile, you see the grout, you see the detail, you see. I mean, it's in all of them. I think taken from various historic photographs. Correct?
9: Exactly. The image on the screen you're looking at, Ed Bolden, who was the founder and owner of the Philadelphia Stars. That's tile mosaic, and then you can see his tie is made of blown glass, and those are mother of pearl inlay, and then the detailing of the. The small image of the Stars players is just really remarkable. These are pieces of art. Jonathan Mandel's art is on display at Citizens Bank Park. You can see he's got a beautiful mural of the ballpark behind home plate. I'll be there later tonight looking at it. Very exciting stuff.
8: Absolutely.
10: And it's Friday the 25th. Thursday the 25th at City Hall, southeast corner, the one facing South Broad Street. It's free. It's open to the public. And there will be refreshments, as I understand. And I'm so happy to see, Brett, that the city bought new cases. These are brand new cases to display these wonderful things.
9: That is correct. Courtesy of our friends at the William Penn Foundation. Lovely cases. And as Lou said, at the southeast corner of City Hall, enter through the Market Street entrance of the City Hall portal. A number of council members will be there. Lou will be there. I'll be there. The artist Jonathan Mandel will be there. And hopefully lots of people will learn some of these stories of people in Philadelphia sports who not just shaped Philadelphia sports, but shaped the world of sports beyond Philadelphia, nationally and globally.
10: Absolutely. Is Jonathan Mandel your son?
9: I always say Jonathan Mandel has two L's. My family could never afford the second L.
10: I'll set you up for that, okay?
8: But you got Billie Jean. I'm just going to show tight shots of these panels here. Billie Jean King, of course.
9: Jean King, obviously the founder of Philadelphia Freedoms and the team tennis, the first coach of a co-ed team who was a woman, obviously opened doors to women in sports for millions and millions of girls and women across the world. Yep.
10: And a wonderful lady.
9: I heard she taught you how to serve.
10: She taught me how to serve. She saw me on the floor. Then picked me up. And the U.S. Open, the biggest indoor tournament in the United States, was taking place at the Spectrum when I happened to be working there. And I was out there trying to ping the ball over the net. And she came over to me. She said, introduce herself. I said, oh, my God, Billie Jean King. And she said, would you like me to show you how to serve? I was thinking, Can I afford this? Well, so she says, take the ball and throw it up in the air and try to hit the scoreboard, which is way up, all the way up. And she said, but just before you hit the scoreboard, hit the ball, yank it down, yank your racket down, and the spin will carry it right over the net. Well, it worked. I never became a great server, but I stopped pinging the ball and tried to hit the scoreboard. Now, when I played someplace and I didn't have a scoreboard, I was awful.
8: And you were talking about Ed Bolden, another legend. And Philadelphia Stars, not necessarily a household name for a lot of people, Brett.
9: No, absolutely not. And one of the things that Ed Bolden was known for was fighting to have the contracts that were with the Negro League players recognized by Major League Baseball so that the teams that employed their services weren't just being essentially robbed of talent. Yeah. Major League Baseball now recognizes the Negro Leagues as Major League Baseball. And that, of course, wasn't always the case. But for the contribution of Effa Manley there and Ed Bolden and others, that would not have happened. So justice for the players, justice for the teams and the owners who put on tremendous athletes and tremendous games on the field and being recognized for their contributions.
8: And this is a story I told at the lunch yesterday after I moved to from the Art Museum area to Narberth in 1996. And I'm leaving one of the local pubs there, I believe the Greeks, and I'm walking and I walk into a metal pole. And as I said yesterday, I wanted to fight the pole until I looked up and saw the historical marker that Burt Bell was a Narb from Narberth.
9: Burt Bell owned the Eagles, and people can't think of this today, but the NFL at one point was not a commercial success, and it was not a major sport. Now, of course, the NFL is an international business behemoth. Yep. Made possible in part by some of the innovations of Burt Bell with his television strategy and his efforts to make sure that if you were watching late season games, they were going to be important games. Right. There was going to be drama. Yeah.
8: No, very strategic.
9: And, Eddie Gottlieb, the mogul. Eddie Gottlieb chaired the NFL NBA rules committee for forever. I believe it was Harvey Litwack who said something to the effect that the only thing more important to basketball than Eddie Gottlieb was the ball itself. Eddie Gottlieb pretty much wrote the rules of basketball.
8: Absolutely. And Lou, near and dear to your heart.
10: Yeah, Ed Snyder, and even Ed even liked this one that I showed him years ago before he passed away, very critical of any pictures of him and so forth. And he was known to call the editors at the Inquirer and say, I don't like that picture you're on of me, and he would send them a new one. But this epitomizes him. And down in the corner, look at the smile on his face as he's embracing one of his youth hockey players. And that Ed Snyder said, the only legacy I want after I pass is the Youth Hockey Foundation for kids, inner city kids, teach them how to skate, give them free uniforms, give them everything, help them get through school and turn them into good citizens. And that's what Ed Snyder was all about.
9: My son did the Ed Snyder Youth Hockey Program from the time he was five until he graduated high school. He would have never stepped on the ice but for that. I would have never sprung to outfit him every single year with a growing boy and new hockey pads.
8: Exactly. Last but not least, Cornelius McGillicuddy.
9: Connie Mack managed and partial owner of the A's for a half century. Pioneered the way the modern talent is developed and the way the modern manager positions players, trains players. People forget that he created baseball's first dynasty and then he created baseball's second dynasty. Yep. The A's still tied with now the Eagles for the most sports championships in Philadelphia with five. Yep. Before the Eagles got that last championship, Connie Mack still owned the record, the most sports championships in Philadelphia.

0: and be part of Philadelphia Sport Shrine today. And don't forget, Lou's book, Blades, Bands, and Ballers, at themuseumofsports.org. When we come back, she painted a mural at Citizens Bank Park, only to be proposed in front of it. And now it needs a home. Artist Lindsay Archer is going to be here on the Museum of Sports Show. 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
4: Well, Lindsay Archer knocked it out of the park twice. 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And then second, right here, when her winning piece turned into the perfect backdrop for a yes.
0: We're back on the Museum of Sports show here on Talk 860 and Facebook Live, brought to you every week by the Depatche Franklin Cardiovascular Center. 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I'm Doug Scheimel, along with Lou Scheinfeld. Our next guest, you see her there in the Zoom box. She won a contest last year to have a mural displayed at Citizens Bank Park through the end of last season and into the playoffs for the Phillies. But she had no idea that there'd be some other, you know, crazy stuff that would occur to it. It would be the backdrop of her own love story. And now that it's a new year, the mural's been taken down. It needs a new home. A big Museum of Sports show. Welcome to muralist or mural artist Lindsay Archer. Lindsay, how you doing?
5: Hi. How are you guys? I'm good.
0: Pretty good. Pretty good. You heard that clip. I think that was may have been from 6ABC from last year after you won the contest. It's got to seem like a flash that it's all gone by, that it was a contest and now you have the mural. I mean, what was that like? Take me back to the contest. How did you, it was SEI, but what is SEI? That didn't ring a bell to me.
5: SEI is a company that works with the Phillies. They have like a lot of like, you know, like donations and stuff going back and forth.
0: Right.
5: They sponsor the Phillies and stuff. So I guess they wanted to do this type of contest to, you know, bring the arts into the stadium. And as I know, this is like it was the second year of the contest that I won. I found it on LinkedIn. It was just a post being like, oh, we're looking for

0: artist to create a mural design. And I was like, oh, why not? Why not give it a shot, you know?
1: Now, are you Phillies. You are a sports fan, though.
0: Yeah. Yeah, I grew up in the Philly suburbs, so always been a Phillies fan.
1: So our producer, Gabby's bringing up some of the pictures. Zoom in on that one, if you can, Gab. This is a pretty cool looking picture. And how did you decide on all the features that, you put in there? Because there was a theme to this contest, right?
0: Yeah. So basically, oh my gosh, the theme was
1: like community outreach or bring communities together or something like that.
0: Yeah, it was called connecting communities.
1: Yeah.
0: So, you know, I'm thinking like, the city and what brings us all together, you know, we all love the Phillies. So that's like an obvious one. I wanted to include like Citizens Bank Park in the middle. And then it kind of just stemmed off from there. I wanted to include like some flowers to bring, like showcase the beauty of Philly. You know, not everyone gets to see all the time.
1: Yeah, really it's not just Philadelphia, like the outside world calls it, you know.
0: Yeah. And, you know, the top saying city of brotherly love, because that's what it's all about. Philadelphia, right?
1: Yeah. Hey, Gab, you can go to the next one. I forget what order I put them in. Yeah, there's a good shot of it. You zoom in and yeah, you have the ivy kind of connecting everything from the art museum to Independence Hall to you've got Citizens Bank Park. You got everything in there.
0: Yeah, the big skyscrapers.
1: And was that so? Did you have to paint that there, or did you paint it elsewhere? And they installed it. This was in Ashburn Alley behind center field.
0: Yeah, yeah. So, the original painting was like, you know, as you know, normal 18 by 24 inch canvas. But I had to take that and scale it up to be this large and paint it there at the stadium, which I didn't mind. Because it was really cool to, you know, be in the stadium before the season started and get to see all the behind the scenes of everything going on. So that's like, you know, the thing behind it that not everyone gets to hear about, you know?
1: Oh, yeah. So what is the actual size of that?
0: I think it was 12 by 16 feet, I'm pretty sure.
1: Oh, that's so. Something Lou Scheinfeld, of course, founding vice president of the Philadelphia Flyers, one of our speakers at the lunch yesterday, and whose brainchild the Museum of Sports is. Lou, you were asking what size this is. That could fit nicely in the museum.
2: Absolutely. Is it one piece or is it panels?
0: So they took it down in panels. So it's like, it was on this like big, like wooden thing that was put together. And I guess that's how they can like take it down so easily.
1: Right.
0: And so now it's in six pieces. Oh, yep. The next one's pretty good. It's in six pieces now. And I am thankful that my fiance has it at his warehouse that he works at just for now.
1: Good, good. But back then he was not your fiance.
0: No, he was
1: just,
0: not.
1: He was just boyfriend status, correct?
0: Yep. Boyfriend.
1: So what did he say? He was just kind of some pictures taken of you and him in front of the mural. What was the ruse that he kind of misdirected you with?
0: So the part of the contest, like winning, like the prize that I won, you know, obviously $10,000.
1: That was
0: really
1: 10 good. Grand. That's pretty damn good.
0: But I mean, so I knew that I was going to throw like the first pitch at one of these games as well. And so the day that happened, it was June 10th last year, which is about a year ago.
1: Right.
0: They were like the Phillies team that I was talking with. They were like, oh, bring your friends and family. They're going to do photos by your mural for like the press and the everything going on. And then, you know, I'm not really thinking that much of it because I'm like, oh, cool. Yeah, whatever. And then, you know, his name's Jake. Jake got on. He was like, I'm going to be the last one to take photos with you. And I was like, that's a little weird. But because I was like, oh, come in the photo. You're important, you know. But then he was the last one. He got down on one knee right there and proposed to me. It was very sweet.
1: That's adorable. That is fantastic. And you have phenomenal photos. Gab, what's the next photo I had in the sequence there? I forget. Oh, there's the happy couple to be. Look at that.
0: What I would like to say is worth more than the money and the everything that I got. So it was well worth the time and the effort doing all of this. So
1: Was it a legit surprise, though? I mean,
0: yeah, I had like a weird inkling, I'm not going to lie, but I was like, no, I don't think that's going to happen.
2: I have a couple questions for you, Lindsay. Nuts and bolts questions. How long did it take you to paint the big one?
0: About like 2 weeks. So
2: 2 weeks. Did you have to use your own paint?
0: Yeah. So they reimbursed. They reimbursed all the supplies for me, so I could go to, you know, I stopped by Sherwin-Williams and picked up all the paint, you know, matched it up.
1: And what is that paint, though? Is it a special mural? I mean, that was exposed,
2: outdoors paint, too.
0: Yeah. Yeah, it's like external, like, house paint, basically. You just get, like, the bright colors.
1: Is this the first piece of art you've painted with house paint?
0: Yeah, it definitely was different than what I've been used to, that's for sure. But it was really cool. And, you know, obviously, Citizens Bank Park, for such a monumental thing, was insane to me.
2: I want to mention that there's a certain peak I have about PIQUE, about Philadelphia. Nobody does anything without sticking the Liberty Bell in it. And I'm so glad you didn't put the Liberty Bell. I'm sick of looking at it. But was there a reason you left out the Comcast Technology Center?
0: Well,
2: you just didn't have room.
0: Or no, I think I did. If you go back.
1: Gab, to one of the mural pictures, if you would. Zoom in on that one if you can.
2: You got the first building in there.
1: Yeah, the Comcast second tower looks like a pack of cigarettes with a cigarette sticking out of it.
2: With the finger at the top, yeah.
1: Is that what it is? Is it the middle finger? Right.
2: But no, it's clean. It's lookable. You can actually recognize things. I really like it.
1: Oh, that's beautiful.
2: We'll take it. We'll take it.
1: Yeah, go back to whatever the last picture was. I can't remember what it was. Got it. Great thrown up. Is that the last one I had in there?
2: Good form too.
1: Yeah, I was going to say that. Oh, no, yeah, I go back. Sorry. So, you can bring us back there, Gab. So, you have this, you said Jake, your now fiance.
0: Yes.
1: Has it stored in his warehouse for work.
0: Yeah.
1: And it is in sections, correct?
0: Yeah.
1: So, I was going to say, once we're up and ready, Lou, what do you think?
2: I love it. I think it'd be great for people to stand in front of and take their picture.
1: Oh, absolutely. Right. And there I'll send you the video feed and the radio feed tomorrow. But, it's the Museum of Sports Philadelphia that tells the uniquely Philadelphia stories. And I think just the fact that, you know, you won this contest, you got proposed to in front of the mural. You got to throw out the first pitch. It's not every artifact we have that has some sort of incredible story. Hey, before we go, Lindsay, you said you had like a piece or two of personal memorabilia, right?
0: Yeah. Well, number one, I have the baseball that I threw. Of course, had to showcase that. I'm going to have it displayed at my wedding.
1: And yeah, what is it? And show that one. Hold that up a little closer.
0: So it's just like a, you know, the normal like MLB ball.
1: Right.
0: But I was going to like do something special on it, you know, give it my artist.
1: Oh, so do some artwork on that baseball.
0: Mm-hmm.
1: Oh,
0: and, you know, have the display where it like goes around like this. I don't have it yet, but.
1: Oh, that's what, when you get that figured out, shoot me an email and we'll have you back on to do a little preview.
0: Yeah. That would be great.
1: Oh, that's pretty cool. And what else you got?
0: So, yeah, other than that, I mean, I also, it's not exactly Philadelphia sports themed, but I won a different contest this year for like the banners downtown, and I have some of them here.
1: Holy
0: they're backwards
1: mackerel.
0: On the camera, but.
1: Oh my God, no, that's, you can see them pretty well. Oh, that's like wonderful.
0: The celebratory 250th year of America, they were doing a contest like that this year, so they're banners on the light posts in like center city.
1: Oh, that's fantastic. Oh,
0: yeah, so I was really excited about that.
1: damn good work.
0: Thank you.
1: Well, Citibank muralist Lindsay Archer and all around Philly muralist, we can't thank enough. Congratulations on the success with that. And we'll be in touch about making a semi-permanent home for that with the Museum of Sports. And let us know about that baseball. We'll have you back on when it's ready.
0: Thank you so much.
1: All right. And congratulations on the engagement. Tell Jake a good thing.
0: Thank you.
1: Hey, when we come back,
2: with the painting, he comes with the painting, right? Mural. Or he gets thrown out with it, one or the other.
1: Hey, when we come back, our King of Sports collectibles. Lou's going to try to stump the guru with trivia when the Museum of Sports show continues right here on Talk 860. Okay. Facebook Live back in a couple of minutes.
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1: 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I'm Doug Scheimel, along with Lou Scheinfeld. 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Up next, he is our king of sports collectibles and one of our proud partners in the Museum of Sports. Ladies and gentlemen, say hi to Mr. Nick Depatche Jr. and his furry friend.
7: And my furry friend, Gritty.
1: And Gritty.
7: Good autographed Lord. By our buddy.
1: Good Lord.
7: If you could see who it is, Luke, can you tell who that autograph is?
1: Oh, is that
2: the... you know what? I don't have you up on the screen right
1: is
2: now.
1: That,
2: I have
1: Schultze?
2: Your trivia questions up on the screen.
1: Schultze.
7: It is Schultze indeed. So he did sign it. And he's actually wearing the Super Bowl ticket from Super Bowl 57.
1: That's a little cross-pollination, but it's allowed in the world of mascottery. Hey, very quickly, we had a wonderful lunch with our Flyers legend, celebrating 50 years since the Flyers beat the Russians, sold Lou's last original floor chair from the Spectrum for $500 with all the Flyers signatures on it. But Lou, we were talking about all the stuff that you had given away. What were Junior a couple of examples. And Junior, what would
2: I had an Eagles helmet signed, a worn helmet from Randall Cunningham.
1: What would that go for, Junior?
2: I gave that to charity. That was back in his prime.
1: Game used, right, Lou?
7: Game used. Yep. Randall Cunningham helmet. That's a couple thousand, I think it's worth.
1: All right, Lou, what's next? Yeah,
2: don't tell my wife I gave that one away. I also signed, not worn, jersey of
1: Reggie White.
2: Konechny, Travis Konechny, the Phillies, Flyers assistant captain.
7: He likes it.
1: And what would that go for, do you think, Junior?
7: Now you said that's signed. Did you say that's game worn also?
2: Not worn, no.
1: No, it's Lou worn.
7: It's Lou worn. Signed, it's still worth about $500. Game worn, it would be about $2,500. But signed, it's still worth something.
1: And Lou, did you mention a Reggie White something or other in there?
2: I gave away a Reggie White signed helmet, believe it or not. I can't, you know, that's why I live in Bill. I'm not a millionaire now. I give too much stuff to charity. I'm a soft hearted guy.
7: And well, that's going to give you points with the big guy upstairs.
1: So Reggie White signed a game worn helmet. What do you think, Nick?
7: That like I said, it's probably around 2,000 to 3,000.
1: That's pretty darn good. But Lou, you've got a good heart. You exactly. threw out a lot of stuff too, but you gave a lot to charity.
2: I'm running out of stuff, but I'm cleaning out my attic.
1: Yeah. You never know what you're going to find. This
7: Guess
1: is how
7: what?
1: The magic,
7: that would Nick, score
1: is
7: points.
1: How with... the magic happens? You go into a place you haven't been into in a while, the attic, the basement, and voila.
7: And that would score points with most wives out there, actually, is purging the memorabilia.
1: Yes, as your mother is so desperate to do.
7: Exactly.
1: All right, ladies and gentlemen, this is our weekly institution here from some folks that should be institutionalized. This is Lou Scheinfeld, Stump the Guru, sports trivia with the king of sports collectibles. On your mark, get set, bang, go.
2: All right. I gave Junior, Dr. DePacci Jr. here a heads up a little while ago that it was going to be talking about the Eagles. So I don't know if he had a chance to do a cram course or whatever, but this former Eagles offensive lineman from the University of Tennessee wore number 78 when he was drafted as a first rounder in 1991. Who is it?
7: 1991. I didn't get to study this one, so I'm going to have to go with if I have the knowledge to begin with, which.
1: Oh, you do.
7: This is going to be a tough one.
2: Multiple choice if you like.
7: Well, let me take a stab at it. And if I don't get it, I'll take multiple choice. Is it Mayberry?
2: It is not Jermaine Mayberry.
7: Okay, so what are the choices?
2: Well, we're only down to two plus the winner. The options are Ron Heller or Hank Fraley or Antone Davis.
7: And what was the number you said?
2: 78. From University of Tennessee.
7: 78.
1: Good one.
7: And what was the first choice?
2: Ron Heller or Hank Fraley or Antone Davis.
7: Let's go with Feller.
2: Let's go with Antone Davis. You are wrong. Okay, next. You know that the Eagles started in 1933. But they prior to that, what team were they?
7: Prior to that, they were the Frankfurt Yellow Jackets.
2: Okay, very good. Anybody knows that. But what you don't know probably is that the Yellow Jacks were not considered an NFL team. And therefore, nothing from the Yellow Jackets records or trivia were carried over into the Eagles franchise. So that's why they're not included in anything, except Bert Bell and others bought that team, bought the Eagles from the Yellow Jacks for how much?
7: Ooh. I'm guessing it's not going to be a lot by today's standards.
1: It's not magic beans or fish cake.
7: Let's say $50,000.
2: Okay. Well, let's say $2,500.
7: Holy God. Jesus. You could get a Randall Cunningham helmet for that.
1: You get a Randall Cunningham, exactly. Yeah, or Reggie White.
2: That's like getting a million shares of SpaceX. All right. Where did Donovan McNabb, not one of my favorite players, where did he attend college?
7: Okay, so this one I know. He was in Syracuse, New York for college.
1: The Orangeman, yeah.
2: Very good. Drafted in the first round in 1999, threw up at the Super Bowl, and never mind.
1: And he was booed.
7: In the first round when he was drafted, if you remember.
1: Wasn't he booed?
7: Yes, because of Ricky Williams.
2: Yeah. He was welcome to Philadelphia. Yes, he was booed. All right, now this is a tricky, not a tricky one, but it's very esoteric, you might say. In 2000, the Eagles selected this defensive end who left training camp before the first preseason game to pursue a musical career and never wound up playing in the NFL.
7: So this was not a first round pick, correct?
2: Let's see. It doesn't say that. No, he was not first round. And his a hint: he has two first names for his first and last name.
7: Oh my God, I'm stumped on this one.
2: I never heard of him. Chuck Bednar. No. John Frank. His name was John Frank.
7: That I was stumped.
2: Yeah, I was surprised when I researched that one. What reason did former Eagles head coach Buddy Ryan give for cutting future Hall of Fame wide receiver Chris Carter?
7: I don't know this for sure, but I know that Chris Carter had some substance abuse issues, so I'm going to go with that.
2: No, he did not mention it. That's why he traded him, though. That's why he traded him, to jumpstart his career or get his head straight. His quote to the press was, "All he can do is score touchdowns."
1: Yeah.
7: Okay.
1: Went on to greatness with the Vikings.
7: And that's
2: all. Yeah. Oh, yeah. Hall of Fame. All right. What Eagles player played with an unbuttoned chin strap?
7: Receiver for the Eagles.
2: Yep. And a pretty good one, too.
7: Unbuttoned chin strap.
2: He would run down under passes, and this thing would just dangle under his chin.
7: And is he more recent, or is he a throwback?
2: Back in the 60s and 70s.
7: Is it Tommy McDonald?
2: No, it was Ben Hawkins.
1: I actually remember
7: Ben Hawkins,
1: that name.
7: From my dad's hometown, Nutley, New Jersey.
1: Nutley? There's only eight people from Nutley.
2: You know that the people in Nutley, New Jersey were so ashamed of their name, they changed it to Nutley, Pennsylvania. All right. Reggie White wore this number as a rookie in 1985 before he switched to his famous 92.
7: You're giving me tough ones today, Lou. This is a complete guess. 94.
2: Well, I'll give you the multiple choice. 99, 92, 91, or 90?
7: 90.
2: 91 was what he wore in 1985 as a rookie. All right.
7: Later worn by Fletcher Cox.
2: Here's one here. For one season during World War II, The Eagles and the Pittsburgh Steelers didn't have enough to fill their rosters, and they formed one team. What was the name of that team?
7: This one I know, the Steagles.
2: The Steagles, S-T-E-A-G-L-E-S. That is correct.
7: Or how would Mayor Sherelle Parker spell it?
1: T-S-L-B-I.
2: Ike Reese, you remember Ike Reese, former Eagle and later Falcon?
1: Sure.
2: What number did he wear in Philadelphia? I think you want the choices?
7: I think I remember the number. But I'll take the choices anyway if you're offering them.
2: 57, 52, 58, or 51?
7: And I was going to go with 58.
2: 58 is correct. You get credit for that one. Ding, ding, ding. What number did former Eagles running back Wilbert Montgomery wear with the Eagles?
7: And this one I should know.
1: And this is going to be the last one. Think carefully. Last one.
7: This one I should know. However, I'm blanking right now. Is it 33?
2: It is 31. Famous 31.
1: All right, kids. That's all. That's not bad. Not bad. Those were good
7: not
1: questions.
7: The best. So
1: that's all the time we've got this week. We want to thank our guests, baseballbarbecue.com entrepreneur and Museum of Sports executive director, Brett Mandel. 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And we also want to thank our Citizens Bank Park mural artist, Lindsay Archer, who would love to have her beautiful mural housed at the Museum of Sports. 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
19: All right, ladies and gentlemen, around the Delaware Valley, welcome to Legal Ease with our host, Mark Schmidt. We've got a fantastic broadcast where we come to you from the law firm of Schmidt, Kirafides, Rassius, and Rio. Lots going on. Today's going to be an interesting show. And it's, our guest is going to be Michael Grasso, Michael Blaze Grasso of the law offices of Michael Grasso. Mike's actually on the line. Mike, can you hear us?
20: I can hear you fine. Good afternoon.
19: Good afternoon. So we can see you now. We can see you on the Zoom. Just so you know, we're going to have fun here. So it's not going to be quite what it was with Nick Renzi. because that, you know, when you walk into that, you never know what's going to happen. Because Mike and I did a show years ago with our friends Christy Adams and Nick Renzi, and I think, if I'm not mistaken, Mike, and that we were pre-recording that show at Adams Renzi, we had to beep out about six or 7 minutes of that broadcast just to control Mike, just to control Nick.
20: I thought it was rated PG, but it turned into a little bit of a rated R episode.
19: It did. We had to air it at like midnight for crying out loud. Yeah. But listen, man, great. I want to introduce you to Mark Schmidt, our host. Mark, meet Michael Grasso.
0: Hey, Mike, we had a nice conversation last evening, but it's the first time I actually get to see you. Nice to meet you.
20: We did. Same. Good afternoon.
19: And so having said that, so today, I was just about to say we're it's going to be an interesting show because we're going to talk. You know, Michael's a family lawyer, one of the top in the region, and
20: such that I get on in a few moments from another device. As long as you can hear and see me now, then that's good.
19: Yeah, no, it's good to see you. We can see you good, and so. Today's show is going to be like an intersection because Schmidt, Karafidis, Rassius, and Rio is one of the premier workers' compensation firms and personal injury in the region. And Michael's practice is one of the premier family law practices. And so we are actually going to have a unique show in the intersection of workers' comp and family law, where work comp meets family law. And after thinking about it, yeah, I mean, it's a very interesting situation because, as we all know, you know, and I was injured on the job when I was, 30 years. I mean, maybe longer, but I hurt my leg. But being out of work often creates stressful situations, and so unfortunately, you might, you know, if things get too stressful, you know, you might find yourself in a different situation with your relationship. And it does happen. I can tell you that when I was injured, I was only injured for a couple weeks, and I was able to get back. But just that time at being home. Now, a lot of my friends, since I was a union iron worker, lots of stuff, you know, and guys who are out in with comprehensive injuries, they can get even worse. And so having said that, it's a very interesting area. I'm going to ask our host, Mark Schmidt. Mark, if you would remind our listeners a little bit about yourself, and then we're going to go to Michael.
0: The name of the law firm is Schmidt, Karafidis, Rassius, and Rio. We are based in Media, Pennsylvania, but because workers' compensation is now a virtual practice, we handle workers' compensation cases and personal injury cases pretty much across the entire Commonwealth.
19: And so, having said that, Michael, obviously a little bit about yourself and the firm.
20: Thank you, Joe. My name is Michael Grasso. I'm a sole practicing attorney. I work exclusively in the area of family law. And the umbrella of family law covers things like child support, child custody, divorce, adoption.
19: Okay. What brought you into that particular area of the law? I think we might have lost. I think Mike's frozen there. Can you hear us, Mike?
0: I think he might be switching devices. He made a comment a few minutes ago.
19: Okay. Joe,
0: let me just explain that people tend not to think of different fields of law overlapping, and especially fields that sound as different as workers' compensation and family law. But as you pointed out, there are aspects of life where when somebody has one type of lawsuit, like a work-related injury, there could be a related personal injury claim if it was caused by somebody else. It causes stress on the family. If there had already been a divorce and there's payment of child support, there are always issues in one field of law that overlap with another. And lawyers in my opinion, the best lawyers tend to focus on a particular practice to become really good at it. So you need to coordinate your practice with someone like Mike in another field to make sure that the client's getting the best representation for each issue that's involved.
19: Yeah, I imagine, like you said, you know, when you're talking about family law, and when you're talking about the stress of a work injury, it's you know, I'm in a, you know, you got to be in a situation where, you know, it, you know, whether relationships happen, relationship issues happen. And I'm sure you see it up front more than we could think, you know, more than you can imagine when it comes to a stressful work injury.
0: Absolutely. And there are elements of the workers' compensation law that actually require the lawyers on both sides, the lawyer for the injured worker and the lawyer for the insurance company, to do research, for example, with a settlement or even a large decision in favor of the injured worker. We are required by law to check for any outstanding orders for child support or even spousal support that may have an order directing that those benefits be paid before the injured worker receives their money. So they absolutely interact with each other on an every case basis. It's not just once in a while, it's every case.
19: Mike, welcome back. Thank you. But Mike, what first off, you were talking about, you know, your practice. What got you into family law?
20: I got into family law by mistake, actually. It was a happenstance. You know, I'll make it a quick story, but when I graduated from college in 1992, I got a job at a major insurance company, Independence Blue Cross. And it was a very good job, but it wasn't a permanent job. It was a full-time temporary job. And the job, they didn't have the budget to keep us on full-time and permanent. And my father, who was a sheriff, was assigned to the family court building. So my dad had gotten me an interview. You know, I didn't have a job. Student loans were coming due. And my dad said to me that I can get you an interview at the Philadelphia Family Court. They need someone called a conference officer, not an attorney position. It was a layperson's position, somebody charged with the duty of helping folks come up with child support obligations. And I got the job. Fortunately, I was hired. And as I was working during the day, I would see the lawyers coming and going, you know, into the building. And I was married. I had a son. I told my wife, you know, I think I can do this. I'll go to law school. And trust me, if I can do this, anybody can do this. I went to law school at night. I worked at the family court during the day. And when I graduated law school and passed the bar, they had an open position for someone called a hearing officer or a master. And I worked as a master for about 7 or 8 years. And then I went into private practice representing folks in child family law matters. So it really was by accident. It was because I didn't get a full-time job at Blue Cross that I became an attorney, nonetheless a family law attorney.
19: Where are you originally from, Michael?
20: I'm from South Philadelphia. I'm from South Philly, you describe it by which parish you live in. I was in St. Monica's Parish, and I never left. I grew up a block away from where I live right now. I married a girl who lived two blocks away, and together we moved in the middle.
19: So it's funny because I live two doors down from the house I grew up in East Falls. What high school?
20: I went to Newman.
19: Okay. I hate to keep asking you, but what year did you graduate?
20: I was 1988.
19: Roman, so I went to, you know, we're big rivals. I ended up coaching baseball there for 1 year. And Bobby Santora was the head baseball coach. And I could tell you that, obviously, tight-knit neighborhood. We have a lot of friends down in South Philly. But what really, really, I was thinking, and Mark, I'll tell you where I'm going with this, right? I mean, you know, South Philly, doesn't get any tighter than that. But I was just wondering, before we get into a lot of these questions, you're one of the premier family law attorneys in the city. How often do you end up representing people you know? Because it's a very tight neighborhood.
20: Well, I'll tell you, I thank you for that compliment. And I don't consider myself as such. I consider myself as a worker. I work just as, you know, just as I do now, as I did when I went into private practice. And I was fortunate, Joe, in the sense that when I left the family court, one of the drivers that caused me to leave was that I had an opportunity to go with another attorney who had a contract representing the FOP and some other employment unions. And I went with that. And the attorney had the contract for a few years. Then it went to another attorney who I worked with for a few years. Then it went to another attorney who I've been with since 2011. And because of the ready-made client base that we had, I never felt the need to have to advertise. I don't have a website. I'm not on social media.
4: I know.
20: I don't have anything that you know, it wasn't my practice to try to solicit clients. I just thought that wasn't my makeup. But I've been fortunate over the years to have all of my business comes by way of referrals. Referrals from other attorneys, referrals from other clients. And because South Philadelphia is such a close-knit community, many times the referrals come from, you know, the neighborhood. And the challenging part is sometimes I get referred both sides of the case.
4: I was thinking the same thing.
20: And I can't do either. So, you know, it's, you know, personally and professionally, people, you know, you don't want to get involved with.
4: Yeah. And I was exactly thinking that. I'm thinking, how does that happen? I mean, without question, because it is such a tight neighborhood where we have a lot of great friends down there. Mark was talking about it. One of the things about family law, and I've done several shows, family law shows, but is the emotion, man. I mean, it's, you know, there are different types of emotion. So obviously you need to have, and the funny thing is, Mike, your demeanor is, you know, very, very laid back and relaxed. I would probably already, there's just no chance I could be a successful family law attorney because I'm too hyper. But I noticed that the best family law attorneys have a demeanor where you can manage the stress. And so I'd like to start off, okay, by talking about, you know, Mark had opened up the show talking about obviously work injuries can be very stressful, and I'm sure you both dealt with them. Last night I was working on a few things. I'm like, holy crap, we have something here. Cause I could imagine, Mark, talk about, if you would, follow up on what you talked about at the beginning, the cross section between, work injuries, and the fact that, you know, obviously all kinds of emotion going on there. People can't provide for their families all of a sudden. And now you might have a family law situation.
0: Well, let me start by saying I feel like the outsider now because I'm a Delco guy. And talking about parish, mine was the St. Alice Parish of Upper Darby. My office is in media, so I haven't gotten too far from my roots either. But with that said, every type of law comes with its own set of emotions, and the emotions and the legal issues both tend to overlap and intersect. With a work-related injury, people are in pain, obviously, because they have an injury. They also have the financial frustration because if their claim is denied or even admittedly, once the attorney's fee is being paid, they may be making a significantly amount less money than before they were injured, but especially with the denied claim. And that stress and frustration and pain obviously boil over into the family dynamic. So it does lead to stressful relationships. And sometimes that leads to Michael representing one of them. And again, I've already mentioned the child support issue that applies in every single workers' compensation case. And then you talk about the most traumatic case of all, a fatal injury. If an injured worker dies on the job, who can get benefits and what benefits can they get? So there are a lot of different elements of workers' compensation that overlap and intersect with family law. And obviously, I need the right guy to refer my client to, or even just to bounce questions off. if it goes beyond my area of workers' comp and I need Mike's advice to make sure the client's handling all the issues properly.
4: Mike, if you would jump in, I'm sure you've had every scenario. And, you know, whether somebody's long-term injured, a job, I imagine, is always something impacting one of your clients. Have you ever found yourself in a situation where somebody was injured, whether, you know, at work or in another fashion, and it caused, you know, stress to the marriage?
20: Yeah, I mean, it's, you know, it's a symptom, you know. In other words, a lot of my disputes, you know, my non-lawyer friends ask me what causes people to separate or divorce. And, you know, things like financial, you know, losses, somebody losing a job, somebody going outside of the marriage, somebody having an issue with drugs or alcohol. I mean, there's a host of things that lead to the breakdown of a marriage, but they're symptoms. The underlying problem is a conflict in values in most part that causes folks to separate or divorce. You could be the same sex, you could be the same race, you could be the same age, you could be the same political affiliation. If you have different values, you won't get along. You could be the same in every way, but you could be different in every way, but if you have the same value set, you'll tend to get along. So what do I mean by that? You know, when you get married, better for worse, richer for poorer, you know, you would think that, you know, your value set would be such that if something did happen to my partner, my spouse, we would get through this together. But it's not always the case. You know, life reality happens. Somebody gets hurt on the job. They don't have income coming in anymore. You know, it could certainly lead to a stressful situation, which could certainly lead to a breakdown of the marriage. And I don't know if there's, you know, what cures that. You know, people go to therapy and counseling and things like that. But, you know, if it's not treating the underlying root, the root cause, it's really not helping. Now, you know, in these cases where there's a, you know, COVID, I'll give you an example. COVID was a highly stressful point. There was a huge uptick in my family law cases during the COVID period. People were out of work. There was a lot of togetherness. You know, that was one issue where people were just together all the time.
0: Too much sometimes.
20: Sometimes it led to a lot of, you know, protection from abuse cases that were on the rise. A lot of divorce cases were came about during the time. So you're right, Joe, that, you know, somebody injured, somebody hurt, somebody who's not bringing money like he or she once did, certainly lends to a breakdown in the marriage.
4: So let me, Mark, I want to read you something. So guys, this is my previous book, right? It's called Revelations of a Married Man, right? I only did one show with Michael Grasso, and that was the one I referred to. But let me show you how consistent he impacted me in that show. And, you know, you could imagine, Mike, if Nick Renzi was the featured guest on that show, that most of us probably only got 5 minutes time in the whole entire hour. And so, as we know, but what you did say, I wrote it down because I listened to it, I heard it, and a difference. So we talked about a difference in values. This is a quote from my book. A difference in values is the number one cause of divorce. The number one issue that separates married couples is a conflict in values. In any relationship, if the value set of both partners doesn't line up, it's a problem. A basic but realistic instance would be if one partner places a higher value on family first and the other partner is more career-oriented or focuses on something else, and the issue was not flushed out prior to their nuptials. That's a primary example of a difference in values and priorities that can and often do lead to divorce. Philadelphia divorce attorney Michael Blaze Grasso. I listened to that. I remember when you said that, and I thought to myself,
20: "Yes,
4: wow, okay, that is now." You take, for example, and this is not, you know, you take money, you throw it in the mix, and also I can't imagine, you know, in this area of the law, both of you is not seeing this for when somebody loses their paycheck. Okay. And one spouse is, you know, I mean, obviously conscious of that. And the other one is having, you know, like the non-injured spouse, you know, obviously is used to a lifestyle. And maybe that's a big part of who they are. And now you have somebody who also is used to a lifestyle and they're not bringing in that paycheck. I'll ask Mark real quick. Mark, you see that, I'm sure, on a daily basis. Talk about the impact that you see on individuals. And I'm sure you have conversations just like Michael does when it comes to these situations.
0: You can always tell when it's getting to that point, when you're on the phone with your client, giving them an update or a status report in terms of what's going on, and something that didn't used to happen before, you're now hearing the spouse in the background telling them to ask this, telling them to ask that. As soon as that other spouse is joining in on the conversations when they didn't used to, you know that the stress is hitting home and really starting to affect them. And I tell them at that point, if you want me to talk to the spouse, I will. I need your permission because of attorney-client privilege and that type of thing. So I always make sure it's clear first, but that I get them both together so that I don't say something to my client that he, like the game Whisper down the line, that he interprets a certain way and says something different to his spouse. And then that simply exacerbates an argument after we get off the phone. I want to make sure they're both getting the same answer presented in the same way to try to cut down on the stress that they're feeling.
4: Michael, you're basically, that's comment on what you already said. What is, when there's a workers' compensation situation and it's not, you know, obviously there's, it's not the paycheck, but it's work. How does that break down? Is it a 50-50? If, like, for example, say, there's, you know, somebody ends up, you know, when this, they get injured at first and then, you know, they get divorced or they're separated, or how does that work down? How does that work out financially compared to if they had and this is before a settlement. Sure. How does that impact the finances of a couple?
20: Okay. So, you know, workers' compensation, you would, there's a few things. It has impact on divorce, on equitable distribution, which is the division of assets and debts that are acquired during the marriage. And it has also impact on support. And if I could start with the support piece of it first, you know, support is based on incomes. It's primarily driven by incomes. And it's, you know, what you're making. But there's an issue in the family law that says that support should be based not only on what you're making, but what you're capable of making, your earning capacity. And that's when somebody is unemployed or underemployed. And workers' compensation is, you know, a form of benefit that someone gets when they're injured. So you would argue that the person receiving workers' compensation, this was not a voluntary reduction in his or her earnings. This was something outside of their control. You know, nobody goes to work saying, I'm going to get hurt on the job today. You know, this was an involuntary circumstance. But when somebody's not making their income through employment, an analysis of work of earning capacity is triggered. So in a case like that, if I were representing somebody who was paying support and he or she was earning a salary, and now on account of the fact that they were injured on the job and are now making less money on unemployment, on workers' compensation, that may warrant a reduction in the child support or spousal support calculation. So that's one, in one place it has some impact on the level of support.
4: What about
20: on divorce?
4: Okay, go ahead. I'm sorry.
20: On equitable distribution and divorce, you know, workers' compensation benefits, and you know, Mark will know this much better than I, substitute for lost wages, right? But they could also compensate for future earnings, medical expenses, permanent disfigurement, things of that nature. And if workers' compensation is paid out in a lump sum, or ongoing benefits in the case, we have to analyze when the injury occurred and what the payment's replacing. In other words, what is it replacing? Proceeds, that are allocated to replace post-separation loss of earnings, future medical expenses, post-separation loss of earning capacity, they're considered separate property and they're not typically subject to distribution. But indemnity, wage loss benefits meant to replace wages earned during the marriage, are marital property subject to equitable distribution. So timing is very important.
4: Yeah, that was one of the things I was thinking about, is if somebody gets injured, obviously, and it impacts their marriage and they end up getting

0: need for the rest of their life. Is that Mark, jump on there and kind of comment?
1: You can break down the terms of a workers' compensation settlement several different ways, but it's very important for the lawyer, A, to be careful in what they do so that it doesn't look like it's collusion against whether it's the other spouse, whether it's in regard to some entity's right to subrogation, meaning another insurance company that may have paid certain bills. But let me give you an example to make it easier. If I negotiate a $100,000 settlement for my client and you back out the attorney's fee, now we're talking about $80,000. My client knows they're in the process of getting divorced and wants that a lot of this money be attributed to future medical bills so that my spouse can't touch it. Well, now you have an issue that if you, number one, if the spouse has a good domestic relations attorney, they're going to argue that if it's not fairly representative of what those costs are, that this was designed to manipulate the settlement. And then you got a legal issue in domestic relations court. But separate from that, any entity that may pay future medical bills, whether it's Medicare, medical assistance, private health insurance, they might look at the settlement and say, you guys put aside $40,000 for medical. When you show me that you paid $40,000, then we'll start paying your medical bills. So if the lawyer is simply playing games to try to avoid it being discovered in a divorce proceeding, you could cause so many different problems that the lawyer needs to realistically differentiate what's going where and make sure it's actually paid that way to avoid the client facing bigger problems down the road.
0: Yeah, it sounds like it can be incredibly, you know, like complicated. It's funny that how is it, Michael, when you're dealing with, and how often, and that's why I said at the beginning, your demeanor is so awesome because, you don't lend yourself to drama, but I imagine that, you know, like Mark said, you know, depending upon, you know, what the other individual, how important is the attorney that they have in regards to the communication back and forth with yourself and the fact that, you know, if they're an honorable, ethical attorney, are these situations typically, you know, resolved or can they get messy?
2: Well, you know, they should be. I mean, if you have a reasonable attorney on the other side who's not trying to get, you know, more than what the client's entitled to or not, you know, I always say when I'm involved in a case, you know, I zealously advocate for my clients, but I don't hold the other side's head underwater under any circumstance because, you know, you have to be a fair dealer, right? In this practice, because sometimes you're the windshield and sometimes you're the bug, right? It's either you're going to be on one side of the case or the other. So I try to be as fair and reasonable as I could, no matter what side of the case I'm on. And I think this is in any area of the law, you know, having somebody on the other side who's similar and solutions oriented always helps in the case. So, you know, I think that's, you know, that's, I prefer when I see a good lawyer on the other side, because I know that, you know, we're going to make some progress.
0: And how often do emotions, I mean, this is, seems like an obvious question, but let's take in consideration, you have two quality lawyers, like yourself and Mark. But how often does, man, I've been married, by the way, since 1985, and we've had some doozies, right? My mind can go a million, but how often do emotions interrupt even two good attorneys with, and rational decisions, Michael?
2: Well, I spend the better part of my day calibrating and recalibrating expectations. And what I mean by that is I often tell clients things that they don't want to hear. And I often ask clients to do things that

0: they don't want to do. But I do that because I'm being objective and I'm one step removed from the emotion. You know, I hope my wife's not listening, but I think I may have told you this story before, and I give an example to my clients because it's true. One year we were going on a trip and we were leaving from Philadelphia to go to Florida to go on a cruise ship. And the flight from Philadelphia was delayed, or there was some issue with the plane. So we didn't get to Florida in time. And, you know, the cruise ship leaves. So in Philadelphia, my wife was so mad, hollering at everybody in the airport that she could, and was mad that I wasn't, right? Because thinking that because I wasn't as emotionally charged, that I must not care as much. But being objective, I said that I could scream at everybody in the airport. I'm not bringing the plane back. I know what I could control and what I can. So what I'm going to do objectively is I'm going to figure out how to get to point C. We're going to find out where the cruise ship's going next, and we'll get there. The same thing with these cases whereby clients are highly emotional and charged with this, you know, this issue. I try to be as objective as I can without getting into the motion, because then you're one step removed. You could be objective and you could see it more clearly. I spend the better part of my day doing that.
1: Man, I was just going to say, your wife is named Elaine, is it?
0: No, don't put her on. I'm going to call Mark. He'll be representing me when we're done.
1: Well, it's funny because, that sounds like, we all have one of them. We're banned. By the way, we're banned from CVS Pharmacy in Roxburgh. Because my wife has she's got this ongoing dispute with this guy who's a raving lunatic. But we had the argument. I mean, she had an argument. She was not feeling well. And by the way, she's upstairs. So we could have a similar argument in about 25 minutes. But the point is, after the argument, she said, I got the same, why weren't you just as mad as me argument, right? We've all been through that. I can imagine that when somebody's injured and there's other emotions and all these things. Mike, let me ask you a question. In your world, is there any particular, type of case you represent? Like, and I say that because obviously when you talk about family law, you're talking about divorce, custody, alimony, obviously all kinds of other things. And I'm going to throw this one in there because I don't know. But do you represent men and more men than women, more women than men, or both? What do you normally, who's normally your client?
0: I've never kept a formal statistic on it, but I probably represent equally. I represent as many women as I do men.
1: Okay. And let's jump in here now and talk about how work injuries and this could fly in any way, but any type of injury impacts a child. And you know, so you're getting you're in a situation. Now you have children involved. Okay. Custody and alimony. I'm going to go to Mark, first. And, Mark, what is your experience in situations where I guess you could see these red flags happening, and now that you know Michael, you're going to know where to send them. But I'm sure you see how often in your world do you see it getting to the point where not only is it impacting the marriage, but there's children, alimony, custody involved before you, refer to somebody like Michael?
2: The child support issue is an every single case issue, and it's based on Act 109 of the Domestic Relations Code, that if the injured worker receives either a settlement or a lump sum payment of back due benefits of $5,000 or more, both the claimant's lawyer and the defense side, whether it's the insurance company or their attorney, must check the child support website to see if there are any orders. No judge will issue a decision without the Act 109 documents being attached, which is a copy of any court order and an affidavit from the claimant stating that the order is correct and that there are no other orders that they know of. And then the lawyers and the insurance company have to abide by that and satisfy any arrears before the injured worker gets their money. So that's step one. Go ahead, Joe. You had a question?
1: I was going to say, how often do you need to bring in a family law attorney, you know, to kind of, you know, find out protocols and get involved in you know, family law issues?
2: Fortunately, in my entire career, I have only had one client where we showed the child support web search and it showed the amount of money. And he legitimately, the look on his face, the body language, he had no idea he had a child. I mean, you could just tell from his reaction. He was like, oh, my God. I mean, he didn't care about the money. He wanted to meet his kid. But that happened once in my entire career. Every other client has an idea of what they owe. So it's not really a surprise. We just make sure from the very initial meeting that they know that's going to be searched and that's going to be checked. And by law, it has to be paid. The insurance company won't even send the money to our office. They're going to send it straight to domestic relations because that's the law. So it happens in every case. It's very rarely a surprise. However, bringing in the emotions, there are clients who don't want to pay it, or maybe they've been disabled for so long that the arrears have grown so high that the amount that is going to pay off the support order leaves them with barely anything. There have been several times that I have appeared at domestic relations court with my client, not as their attorney, and I make it clear, I'm here as a witness, as the lawyer for their workers' compensation case, to address any issues regarding the severity of their injury, the legitimacy of their claim, begging for the court's mercy to allow my client to have some of this money to get their life started again. But almost universally, the court is going to order whatever arrears are due, the arrears are due.
1: Right, and I say that, and Mike, if you would jump on that, because a lot of workers' compensation cases, and Mark, obviously, there are claim petitions where somebody's injured, and it's obvious, but and they can't work, but now they're waiting for the decision, and they get in the arrears. How does that happen, Michael? Because at that same point, this injured worker might lose, obviously, is his or her home. There may be other issues, but how does that work with the spouse when it comes to, for example, say it's a claim petition, but now all of a sudden they get approved and they're going to get a lump sum. It's not the settlement, but they're getting caught up retroactively. How do you handle that, you know, in family court?
0: Well, you know, family law cases are unlike no other, meaning that there's not a clear beginning and a clear end. You know, a criminal case, you're either convicted or you're acquitted, and there's some appeals. In civil cases, somebody wins or they lose. But family law cases are open until children are emancipated, until they reach the age of majority and they're no longer unemancipated. What that means is that what happens in year one could change in year two. If somebody has a change of circumstance, like an involuntary reduction in their income, because they were injured on the job and now they're getting workers' compensation, the remedy would be to file a petition to modify the support so that the clock isn't ticking at the higher rate. You know, maybe to have the court evaluate it and determine what an appropriate amount should be based on the workers' compensation. Now, I can tell you that workers' compensation, a finding by a workers' compensation judge, a decision, isn't dispositive on the family court, meaning that there's often a conflict between a workers' compensation judge's decision and a family court decision on whether or not the person is capable or not capable of working, even if they're getting workers' compensation. So, you know, my example is, you know, I have a back injury. I can't go to work tomorrow because my back's injured. I can't work at the job that I was working at. And as such, I'm getting workers' compensation. But the family court may say, well, you're capable of working as a lawyer. You know, you don't need to have your back. You're not out there, you know, swinging a hammer and doing things like that. You could work in this capacity. So there may be a difference of opinion and a difference of conclusions regarding a party's ability to work. And that could influence how the support would be modified or changed.
1: When you're talking about children being involved and alimony and custody, let's talk about custody for a second, because maybe I have joint custody of my child, but now I'm hurt. I got to go to therapy. I got to, you know, does that potentially change your situation? And also alimony, when you're supposed to be paying a specific amount, but now all of a sudden you're, especially let's just take a union guy, you know, who was used to making a specific amount. They still, the more, last I checked, the mortgage company isn't lowering their rates. So now you still have the same bills, but, you know, you have alimony and you have, you know, obviously child support. Okay. How does it impact child support and custody? Cause now you don't have the time to watch the child and maybe the spouse works for a living.
0: Right. Well, on the custody side of things, you know, child support and issues of equitable distribution, divorce, you know, they're largely based in formula. There's some mechanics to determine how much somebody should get or how much somebody should pay, right? There, in other words, it's a mechanical process. It's a formula. You know, data comes in, data comes out. It's not as straightforward as that, because the data that comes out is only as good as the data that goes in. But my point is that it's more objective. Child custody cases are more subjective. There's no magic formula to say who gets the children and when. But there are factors that the family court considers. Now, there's 11 factors that are statutory. 5328 is the statutory section. And it says that the court has to consider these factors as they relate to the parents and the children. And one of the factors that the courts consider is the parents, whether or not either parent has a physical or mental health issue that would affect his or her ability to take care of the children. So being on workers' comp or having a disability in and of itself doesn't stop you from having custody, but it's a factor considered in whether or not there's any impact. You know, I have a minor child, a child who's a toddler, 3 years old, but I can't lift more than 10 pounds. You know, am I going to pick up the child for you know, if he's running around that house or doing something like that? It's a factor considered.
1: We're having, can you hear us, Mike? It's a great point you make. I mean, and things will, you know, may change if it's a work injury, and there's custody involved and you're going to therapy, and typically speaking, if you, like you just mentioned, if you can't lift the child, okay. I imagine that those are areas where the game changes. Mark, I think Michael's having some. Are you back, Mike?
0: I can hear.
1: Okay. Well, you're going in and out. If you want to, we got about 10 minutes left. So, if you want to call in real quick or whatever you got to do, well, you know, we're gonna, you know, we got 10 minutes, so we're gonna wait for you. But how does that change, you know, do you ever get called in? You know, you talk about, Mark, Michael just said, you got a situation where, you know, there's a family law situation and somebody can no longer physically take care of the child, but there may need to be proof. Is that something that where you might have to get involved?
2: Rarely. And I do not know of any situation where it was required. And to be honest, I don't know of a single other attorney in workers' comp that will do the things that I have done when it comes to domestic relations. I will tell my client that if there's a problem and if I'm available, I will come to domestic relations with you. The example that I gave in the preparation, just about 2 weeks ago, I went to the Delaware County Office of Domestic Relations as my client's witness, because a certain portion of the settlement was attributed to medical. And if he does not use that money for medical, he is in violation of Medicaid law under the Center for Medicare and Medicaid Services. And it wasn't a lot of money. It was $500 needed to be used for treatment. And all I wanted to do was have my client call me as a witness, show where that is in the settlement agreement and the legal ramifications of it. And I wanted to spell out that if he does not use this $500 for treatment, he is in violation of the medical assistance rules and their lien. So the court, unfortunately, didn't care. They issued an order. They actually wrote to me saying if I did not release the full amount of the settlement, regardless of the medical issue, that there would be issues with my office. So we had to release it. But I did so with a very strong letter advising that they should ensure that this money is used in compliance with Medicare and Medicaid rules and regulations, because I'm going to notify them that I was ordered to direct this money to you. So I had to cover my behind several different ways because of the conflicting laws and Michael's statement that the family law court sometimes is in conflict with the workers' compensation law decisions, and they're not precedential necessarily on each other.
1: So, Mike, you were talking about somehow when things change, even physically, when somebody can no longer even lift their own kid, and we're talking about custody. I imagine a spouse would might, I mean, you know, the person who's not injured or an ex-spouse might jump in there, and you know, could that impact the divorce or the custody situation until that individual gets, you know, better?
0: Yeah, because the door is open all the time. Like I said, you know, things, I mean, they're called final orders. You know, when an order gets entered in the courthouse, it's called a final order because it resolves whatever's open, whatever's pending. Like if I file a complaint for custody, we go through a trial and a judge makes a final order. That final order resolves the complaint for custody that I filed. But it's not final in the sense that it can't be changed. If I have a something, you know, I think needs to be changed a year from then, I could file. Same thing here. If somebody's injured and their injury is temporary as opposed to permanent, then whatever custody arrangement is established in year one could certainly be subject to change in year two.
1: Mike, you mentioned COVID and how crazy COVID was, and it impacted. A quick question for you, and this is, do you guys in your court do a lot of Zoom, or is it mostly in person?
0: Mark, do you?
2: Oh, in workers' comp.
1: No, I was talking to you, Mike.
0: Oh, I'm sorry.
2: Yeah, as soon as you turned it to me, in workers' comp, the practice is almost entirely virtual, and they use the Teams format instead of Zoom, but everybody has the right to request an in-person hearing. But I'll let Mike explain how it works in domestic relations.
0: Yeah, and during the COVID period, it was mostly all virtual. And some of the counties are still doing some things virtually. Montgomery County does custody conferences and support conferences by way of Zoom. Some of the counties in New Jersey do video hearings. Philadelphia County, the family law, is exclusively in person, except under limited circumstances. If somebody's out of the country or, you know, some other circumstance that would preclude him or her from being here physically, it's all in person now, which I certainly prefer.
1: Well, the reason I also say that is just because you'll see all these work comp guys, Mike, they all got their Zooms, like, because they're doing almost everything by how much, what would you say, Mark, the percentage of Zoom when it comes to hearings and stuff?
2: I had two hearings this morning by video before I joined this. So you just click on the link, you do your hearing, you close that up, you open the next window. I'm looking at the clock saying 12 o'clock, I got to join Joe.
1: And so, Mike, don't feel bad about the Zoom. These guys, that's what they do all day.
0: I understand. I blame it on the connection here, but I apologize for any disruption.
1: No, it's all great, man. It's awesome. And so we only have, 3 minutes left. And so the one thing I wanted to, I did want to cover real quick is, and Mark, you had mentioned it, when there's a death claim, okay? Yeah. And we didn't really, you know, a fatal claim. We only have a couple minutes, but I'd like to just touch on that real quick. Mark, if you would jump on that, and then Michael, and then we'll roll out.
2: It does get a little confusing, so I'll give you the short version of it. If an injured worker passes away as a result of the work injuries, whether it's immediately following the trauma or following a hospital stay, the amount of benefits payable to the surviving spouse and the dependent heirs is based on mathematical formulas, based on how many heirs there are, et cetera. The spousal benefits can be terminated if there is evidence of a meretricious relationship, and I think the audience can use their minds to envision what that would be. Case law has required that there be actual evidence of that relationship, which is pretty hard to get. So it's very rare, but it can happen. Child benefits can last up to age 23 if they are enrolled full-time in an accredited educational institution. But there's a lot of math involved and a lot of different variables. They're complex claims, so you definitely need an attorney to walk through it and make sure that the insurance company doesn't shortchange you.
1: And when there is a death situation, how does it change your, we got about a minute left, but Mike, how long does it, how does it change you between the spouse and the child when it comes to distribution of funds?
0: You know, that's a question that I haven't been faced with, and one that I probably couldn't answer in a minute. But I think the interplay with divorce is, you know, what happens to the worker who dies from an injury while a divorce is pending, but before a final decree is entered. You know, that's that may have to be held up to our next show, Joe.
1: Yeah, good point. Michael, what is your for our listeners? Your contact information.
0: Sure. My full name again is Michael. Middle name is Blaze, B-L-A-Z-E. 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
15: 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It sounds like I'm out of breath because Jeff Cohen's traveling this week after attending all the All-Star festivities, and somehow no technology works as we record this late Thursday evening. So if anything happens Friday, oh well, we'll make it on next week's show. But I'm just glad to be connected to you. Hi, Jeff.
16: Hey, well, the best part about this is it's somehow the technology isn't my fault.
15: No, it's totally my fault.
16: It's on the Philadelphia
15: East Coast. It may be all the smoke here. You're not here.
16: That's it. That could be it, because we don't have the smoke.
15: You don't have the smoke.
16: Coming from Canada, but not this part.
15: Yeah, I tried two laptops, a cell phone. Mm-hmm. So I hope the sound is good for our listeners. I'll find out after.
16: You know, that we could have just done the show on smoke signals.
15: Well, we were going to do a best of, but then there's just so much going on and, you know, we miss hanging out with each other.
16: I'm not sure what's going on.
15: No, not really.
16: No, I have no idea what's going on.
15: Well, you've had.
16: Although I could tell you that I was in a law office in Vancouver, British Columbia, in the middle of a deposition.
15: This is awesome.
16: you heard screaming from the other room, and I'm sitting there going, "What is going on over there?" And the court reporter goes, "Somebody must have scored a goal." I'm like, "What?" And yeah, the World Cup's on right now. So apparently that was England's goal. And then the rest of the match was a whole bunch of people screaming and oohing and aahing and yelling and all sorts of stuff going on. At which point we took a break and found out that once again, Argentina found a way to win.
15: You didn't say the best part of that. There's a recording.
16: That England...
15: of it, that this will be an official court record of people losing their mind in the next room from a goal being scored.
16: Oh, you'll be able to hear it. Yeah,
15: That was my favorite part of the story. All right, well, let's, instead of your travels, let's talk World Cup. We can start with the soccer. We're going to get back to baseball, though, because you were there in the park for the Futures game. You were there for Home Run Derby before you became a jet setter across to the other coast.
16: I was there for part of the 3-on-3.
15: You were there for part of the 3-on-3. And then you got to Canada, where you saw a different slant on media coverage, including the coverage of Bryce Harper stuff. So we'll get to all that, but let's start with soccer. I've been texting you at times. You've told me to shut up because you actually were working and had to,
16: I'm sorry.
15: you are in Vancouver for a reason. And just because I'm sitting around watching everything doesn't mean that you are. So take your pick.
16: If we got paid more for the show, then maybe I wouldn't have to do that. But, another job.
15: It just sounds like you're not hustling enough to get us advertisers.
16: I know. What can I tell you?
15: If you were a little more committed, you wouldn't go to Vancouver and you'd search for more advertisers for the show.
16: Well, apparently England's going to need a new coach. So maybe I'll apply.
15: Okay. So you messaged me right after that one because you couldn't, you said, you couldn't watch it live. Mm-hmm. So you're hearing
16: it. I could hear it live.
15: And the first half was kind of like a wrestling match, 10 fouls, zero shots at the first hydration break, mounting pressure at the end of the half. Then England strikes first in the 55th minute. That was the goal you heard first, right?
16: Yes. And I do have to give kudos. I'm not going to mention firm that I was in, but I do have to give the Canadians kudos because not only did they have the soccer game on or the football game on, but when I walked by the room, they have taps built into the conference room. Now, is there anything more Canadian than that?
15: That is okay. That's impressive.
16: Only thing that would have made it complete is if Shorzy was playing on another TV.
15: Did you talk to people about Shorzy up there?
16: Of course I did. Well, they have the original station because it's on Crave.
15: Do they watch it there? Like, are people into it?
16: People are pretty into it.
15: They are pretty into it.
16: Especially here because the Canucks aren't very good. So if they're going to watch hockey, it's got to be fiction.
15: So you finally found your people. Because, you've been trying to bring it up here and you get, lukewarm, what's that? You get there and all of a sudden it's like people are ready to talk to
16: them. No, didn't I tell you last week that somebody decided to text me?
15: A Shorzy stick reference. Yes.
16: A drumstick. They actually sent me a drumstick, which was their way of telling me that they're watching.
15: Which you sent to me, and I knew exactly what they were watching as well at that moment.
16: Exactly.
15: So back to the game. England strikes first in the 55th minute, and you mention their coach, Tom Cercle, who might be looking for a new job because for some reason, even though they were facing Argentina, who scores late, which we'll get to soon, they decided to try and park the bus, which did not go well. Argentina finally broke through.
16: You're going to have to give that reference to me because parking the bus to me means transportation. So what does parking the bus mean to us older people?
15: They stopped moving forward down the field. They tried to protect what they had and they didn't have enough. And Argentina scored in the 85th minute. And then in stoppage time, just 7 minutes later in the 92nd minute, who has the assist? Leo Messi.
16: He didn't score the goal, though.
15: Did you see the replay of the assist?
16: Yes, I did.
15: That was sick. If you watch
16: it, how happy is Fox and every broadcaster that Messi is in the final?
15: Look, I mean, Spain, other than England, could you have gotten a bigger audience than Spain, Argentina at this point? I know Argentina is not the largest country, the US. But it's messy. Okay, a realistic option for a larger audience. I should have phrased that differently.
16: U.S.
15: All right, so
16: I think Norway would have gotten, because Holland has become like a world beloved figure at the moment.
15: So. There is kind of a crazy stat here. Argentina in the knockout stage, 2 goals before the 79th minute, 9 goals after the 79th minute. Another reason why you don't take the pressure off.
16: Another reason the conspiracy theorists will come out.
15: All right, so that was the second matchup to set it up.
16: Mm-hmm.
15: The first matchup gave us Spain versus France.
16: Mm-hmm.
15: Game controlled by France. I mean, they just dominated. Kylian Mbappe didn't get a single shot on goal. It was his first such time since 2022. France, which has scored 16 goals in the tournament, had their first scoreless World Cup game since the 2022 group stage, 10 matches. Right. So here you are. You're left with Spain versus Argentina on Sunday, England versus France on Saturday, and that will wrap up the end of the World Cup. Your thoughts on what we've seen so far?
16: Did the cost button work or no?
15: No, but there is a mute button on the Zoom. You could just hit that.
16: Oh, well, too late.
15: I love teaching you technology on the radio. It's one of the better parts of the show. I'm sure our listeners appreciate it.
16: Look, the fact that I got anything out here, this is intercontinental at this point.
15: I'm very impressed that we're even doing a show. Again, this wasn't our plan. We were going to do a best of. And it was you who said to me, you available at midnight?
16: No. I caved. I talked to you the night before.
15: Is that what it is?
16: I said, if I got done, and then I was like, okay, fine.
15: He's so thrilled to talk to me. The commitment to the show.
16: I missed you so much, even though I talked to you the night before, that you're like, there's so much to talk about.
15: Did you see the crazy, like, coming full circle story of Messi and Yamal out there?
16: I did.
15: That's pretty nuts, right?
16: Yeah, I know. It's a little creepy to talk about Messi bathing Yamal, though. So we'll move on. You can Google it yourself.
15: You took that in a direction that I did not think it was going to go.
16: Well, isn't that what the photo is?
15: It's Messi with like a young Yamal, and now they're going to face each other. Now, you went to the part of what they were doing in the picture. I just thought it was kind of crazy. It was so random. He got picked for like a photo shoot by UNICEF, and that's how he ended up in a calendar.
16: It is a little crazy. So here's the question that we all know the answer to. There is a lot of smoke. I assume it's not going to be much better on Sunday.
15: They think it's supposed to
16: unless it rains.
15: So this show will air on Friday, even though we're doing it very late Thursday night into Friday morning. Right. It's supposed to clear out by Friday afternoon. But there were reporters up there saying how bad it was at MetLife. And I mean, did you see the...
16: So the question is, does FIFA care about the safety of...
15: Absolutely not.
16: Didn't think so.
15: Only if they can air a commercial break during the whole time to make money off of whatever delay they have.
16: Well, aren't they doing an extended commercial break, which they're calling halftime?
15: Well, it's a hydration break. That's what they've added in on each end.
16: Of the halftime? I thought it was going to be a half hour now.
15: Oh, well, yeah, the halftime, they're going to have like a huge concert and everybody's performing. Did you see that FIFA basically covered the cost of what it was for them to get the World Cup with the hydration breaks alone? So just adding in those hydration break commercials.
16: Didn't bring down the ticket prices. Covered.
15: Okay, that's where I was going. Did you see what the get-in price is now that Argentina is in the finals against Spain?
16: I have no idea.
15: $7,790.
16: Who's paying that?
15: Not me.
16: Like seriously, why are you paying that at this point?
15: That it's risen 16% over the last 3 days.
16: And by the way, to get here, if you're not local, is a whole lot more because gas prices are up. So like the amount that it's going to, if you bought a ticket for
15: $7,000. You can't drive there, Jeff.
16: Right. So if you bought
15: a ticket. You have to train or Uber a mile and a half away.
16: Again, something I don't understand. There are only so many fans that can fit in that stadium, no matter the event. I have been there for Giants games and you can tailgate. And somehow we can all drive there. I've been there for an AC/DC concert and somehow it's sold out. And there's, by the way, more people because they have people on the field.
15: I was there for WrestleMania.
16: Yeah, well, I wouldn't admit
15: people
16: that.
15: Tailgate. Oh, so, please stop it. And your wrestling hate has to end.
16: Okay, but there's no
15: covered
16: more
15: by
16: people.
15: ESPN now.
16: Yes. There's no more people other than the ones that can get in there that are the same amount as a football game. So why is it that you can't drive there?
15: You got me, man. I've been screaming about this for years leading up to this. In the end, NJ Transit really hasn't failed that much. It hasn't been the epic disaster I thought it would be, because if you watch them on a regular basis, it's not the most reliable service. But we'll see how it ends up Sunday. You pointed out something to me that I didn't realize. I didn't realize that Gianni Infantino being on my TV is required.
16: Well, it's not his name. It's not him that's required. It's the leadership.
15: So explain
16: which happens
15: this.
16: To be him. I haven't seen it, but apparently in the agreement for whoever it is with is that you have to show the leadership a certain number of times. Like,
15: so that's why they keep shooting the box where they have the person from each side and then Infantino sitting in the middle.
16: Who cares? Like, why would you need to see the commissioner of any sport? Do I need to see Manfred at a baseball game? Do I need to see, Goodell at a football game? Silver at a basketball game? And Bettman? Why do I need to see these people? They're not on the field. They're not playing.
15: I could care less. I will tell you, as somebody who watches the games while I work, you are in things I don't have.
16: I hear them while I work, but
15: I have missed the daytime games already and the late night games already. I enjoyed having sports on all the time. Mm-hmm. Yes, I have started watching the G League Summer League at night. Thank you, Jeff. So I am finding a way to fill the sports void now that soccer is ending and baseball is returning.
16: By the way, did soccer miss an opportunity? Well, wait, they had it on Wednesday. So because it used to be that the day before the All-Star break and the day after the All-Star break were the only dead days of the year.
15: Well, and actually baseball capitalized on it because baseball's ratings for the All-Star game jumped with the lead-in from the World Cup. In the afternoon, you had people on the channel all day.
16: All right. So pick your winner so that we can get off this, because I think people are going to go, all right, that's enough soccer.
15: I guess Argentina. How can you pick against Messi?
16: I got Spain.
15: Okay.
16: All right. So we're on different sides.
15: Do you think that France and England actually care about playing for the third place match?
16: I heard England has no interest in playing again.
15: Yeah. That's something where you spend the money on the ticket and you're like, why?
16: By the way, there was a story up there. I don't know if it got down here. Somewhere up here, there was a high school level soccer tournament. And the two teams that were going to play in the championship game, the game they were playing before had no bearing on the outcome. And so the coaches told the kids, look, don't bust it out there. Just pass the ball around. They're making us play it. Just pass the ball around and don't get hurt, because you're going to have to play another game. I think they threw the two teams out.
15: Because the coaches did that?
16: Yeah.
15: So what does it violate the spirit of competitiveness?
16: I don't know, but they should have told them they didn't have to play the game. I will track down this story when I have gotten more sleep.
15: Our local Vancouver correspondent, Jeff Cohen, will get on it and get to the bottom of things.
16: Baffling thing. But let's move on to baseball, because it was something I was at. Although I will tell you, the people of Vancouver were very into the whole World Cup.
15: And I was going to say, they had matches out there. And
16: they had a lot. And they're in the mountain over here, as I was landing, there's a giant Canadian flag. And I'm like, what's that? And they said they put it up just for this.
15: Oh, when Canada played there, I guess?
16: Yeah.
15: That's pretty good. Look, I mean, how's the coverage been? Different coverage up there of what's going on?
16: Soccer is more, I think, more pop. Football is more popular up here than it is in the United States. So there has been wall-to-wall coverage.
15: There continues to be a lot of criticism of the U.S. soccer system as a whole, not just the men's national team.
16: What we have 4 years to discuss
15: that. Yeah, I'm just saying, you've left that. Okay, so before you left, you hung out at the ballpark. We talked to Jonathan Mayo last week about the Futures game. He was stuck at the draft. I went with the boys to the Fan Fest, which was a really cool experience.
16: Which I heard it was a very cool experience, but it is geared towards younger kids. It's not.
15: Well, I brought younger kids, so that worked.
16: So for
15: I will say the thing that was not geared toward younger kids was the lines for food.
16: What about the merchandise?
15: If you're willing to pay, they had anything you wanted.
16: That's why I didn't go.
15: They gave away a lot of stuff too. Yeah. I will say that, like, they had rally towels. The boys are just getting into baseball cards, so they had like a trading area where they gave you a pack of cards and you could trade with them for other cards. We went to an Under Armour thing where they took the boy's picture and put it on a trading card. I mean, it was a really fun experience to be able to take them to. Not quite like what you saw being in the stadium. So tell me what it was like on Sunday and Monday to be there for. Because you had some opinions about Monday. So let's talk Sunday first with the futures. Gage Wood opened it. Tell me what you saw.
16: He didn't wow me. He gave up the run, but it was one inning. So it's hard to tell. I mean, the people that wowed were... there's a pitcher, Cade Anderson, I think his name is, who's on the Mariners. And there is a shortstop, Jesus Made, who is one of the top prospects for the Brewers.
15: We're going to have to create a segment here. Jeff Cohen pronounces names.
16: Okay. So I don't know if I got it right, but we're going to hear about him for years, because it's almost insulting or embarrassing that the Brewers somehow have all of these prospects. And I keep every day when I check out the minor league box scores or turn on the minor league games, go, who do I have to look at?
15: Like, not nobody here.
16: No, there is nobody in AA or AAA that I want to spend time looking at. And you know how much I love.
15: Look, Brad Keller goes down with the UCL and their first answer is Alex McFarland is not ready to bring up. They're talking about moving him up to AAA, but, you know, they don't have internal solutions to the problems they have, and they don't have enough there to get external solutions.
16: Yeah, and the other guy, who the other Philly prospect who was in the futures game,
15: say his name.
16: Penn.
15: Hunway Penn. Come on, yeah, say it.
16: I said Penn.
15: Penn. Penn.
16: His last name is Penn. How often do I say people's full names? So
15: you say Bryce Harper every day.
16: I don't. You might. But I told you he wasn't impressive so far, and I couldn't figure out what they saw on him. And he came up and proceeded to give up the only home run in the futures game, I think.
15: Yeah.
16: So, but it's a fun game to watch because you get to see the stars of the future, in some cases, the immediate future. Some of these guys will be up in the next few weeks in pennant races.
15: Not for the Phillies.
16: Not for the Phillies, unless they're trading for him. And then that's like unlikely too. The 3-on-3, though, is only fun in my mind for nostalgia purposes. So the way this worked was they had four teams, and each team had a former Philly. So it was Ryan Howard, Jimmy Rollins, Shane Victorino, and then the fourth was Andrew Jones. And then each of them has a softball player and then a celebrity. The celebrities are kind of embarrassing. Like, And the point of this is they come up and they don't hit from home plate. They hit almost from second base.
15: Look at you breaking down the celebrity 3-on-3.
16: Yeah, and so the way it works is if they and by the way, the women and the celebrities can use aluminum bat. So because that's what they normally play with. There were a couple of the softball players that were like fun to watch. They were electric. It was fun to watch Ryan Howard hit a home run in Citizens Bank Park. That never gets old. Yes. It was fun to watch Jimmy hit a home run in Citizens Bank Park. Shane stole the show hitting home runs in Citizens Bank Park. But this goes on for way too long.
15: It was fun to see Jordan Mailata be just a huge person, larger than anybody else.
16: He is gigantic, and he hit exactly one home run, which was more than I thought he would. But then there were two musicians that I didn't even know who they were. So that's on me, not on them.
15: It's not their fault.
16: This should have been 15 minutes long. And after about an hour, we said, okay, that's enough. We're not sticking around for this. So the 3-on-3, I don't know why they do it. And I would much rather have a celebrity softball game, or I would rather have. And I don't know if the Phillies ever had it. So growing up in northern New Jersey and watching the Mets and the Yankees, they had a old-timers game, which it may be politically incorrect at this point to call them old-timers. I don't know.
15: They used to have that for the Flyers, I remember.
16: Yeah, but I can't imagine that. Like, they're not going to start checking each other. Like, the old-timers games were actually fun to watch. They were nostalgic. They weren't, like, super competitive. Nobody's going to try to hurt themselves doing it. They're already old, but it was fun to see these guys get out there. And I would rather see an old-timers all-star
15: game. Yeah. See, that's a fun idea.
16: Yeah, this three-on-three is not... They can try everything they can. It wasn't exciting.
15: I will say... Go ahead.
16: But the home run derby was.
15: Now, before you get there, I will say the Futures broadcast was interesting because they really had the dugout mic'd. So, like you pointed out, some type of problem that happened with the bullpen that I missed with Larry Boa. But, like, you could hear the conversations they were all having, which is not a normal thing. It was just interesting from a fan perspective to see that.
16: So if it wasn't on TV, it was certainly live, and they can't erase live. And so at one point, Bo is trying to get as many people in as possible, which that's another gripe I had. This thing was seven innings. So by the sixth inning, they're trying to get in every pitcher. So after like each at bat, they bring in a new batter and they bring in a new pitcher. It would have been better to play nine innings. It would have taken less time.
15: No three batter limit in the Futures game.
16: It was ridiculous. But Larry decides to bring in a catcher and a pitcher together. So they come in from the bullpen, run, get to second base, and somebody says, no, no, no, go back.
15: Like somebody got pranked.
16: Exactly. So these poor guys have to run back, tail between their legs. They eventually did come in. But I don't know if that's on Larry. I didn't hear anybody talking about whose fault that was or even acknowledging it happened. But I can assure you that we all saw it. So
15: that is hilarious. Yeah. Okay, so I will let you talk about what you saw there Monday night. I will tell you from a production perspective, It was spectacular. Having it on Netflix, I know it was a much smaller audience than ESPN, but the picture was very crisp. The camera views were awesome. They had Barry Bonds and Albert Pujols there sitting down on couches, breaking down home runs, telling fun stories. By the way, do you remember that the 96 home run derby was during the afternoon?
16: I know that because you told me.
15: I didn't remember that. And the upper deck was not full for that, which there wasn't a seat open for home run derby when you were there Monday night.
16: Well, so, I hate to tell you, when that happened, I don't know how much the Super Bowl was either. Like you're talking 30 years ago.
15: All right. So tell me what you saw that night, because I happen to think
16: fun
15: that home run derby was more interesting than the game.
16: It was. And having look, I never thought that Harper had a chance to win this, even though he's won one before, because I will get to watch him every day and see how he overswings. And when he overswings, what happens? He usually drives the ball into the ground. So he can get on tears at times, but ultimately, when you have a limited number of pitches or number of swings, he's going to drive a couple balls or more into ground, which is what he did. It was electric to watch it. It was fun. And it was fun not just because Schwarber and Harper went in. They had a good field for the most part. Nobody knew outside of Kansas City who Jack Cagliano was.
15: Who hit the only third deck shot that there was.
16: But other than that, you have a hot young, like a prospect, or not a prospect, but a young guy who has been like ultra hot at the plate in Caminero. You had Jordan Walker, who is a big guy, and he's only 24 years old. You had a bunch of guys out there that were legit home run hitters, unlike some of the guys that you've seen like in past seasons. Like there was who was on the Yankees last year that was Jazz Chisholm was in the home run derby list.
15: Yeah, no, it was electric. And you obviously are not a Boo fan, but the players really seem to take it in stride.
16: Well, so there is a difference between taking it in stride, which is, I think, the right way to phrase it, and the people who want to make this BS thing that people know when they come here and they soak it in and enjoy it. They don't. The people that do it, as you say, take it in stride, are just showing class. There is no, I don't like booing. I just don't see the point.
15: No, you don't. And it's okay. There's
16: a limited number of times to boo. You want to boo Barry Bonds, go ahead. He's a chief. You want to boo certain people, J.D. Drew comes back here, feel free to boo him. But when you have an all-star game here that is for everybody to represent all the players, you don't boo everybody except the guys who have on your jersey, because this is not supposed to be a home game.
15: They cheered McGonagall and Mike Trout. Thank you very much.
16: Well, yes,
15: I wasn't
16: they cheered them because he's a local they're local.
15: Guy. Yes. I wasn't as upset by it. I wasn't upset.
16: I just rolled my eyes.
15: Yeah. Like you definitely paid attention to it, though. I thought it added something to the contest that, you know, Walker did what he did in what basically was a hostile environment. He had 6 home runs.
16: It's not hostile.
15: To walk. It was definitely hostile.
16: No, people are booing, but nobody gives a crap. It wasn't. Trust me, I was there. It wasn't that loud.
15: Oh, it came across louder on TV then.
16: It wasn't. It was not that. It wasn't the, like, it's not like the playoffs were in that.
15: Well, I didn't say it was, but it still seemed like people were into it. And he still got up there.
16: There were people into it that were like angry into it. Disturbingly angry about it.
15: Yes. And he still got up there in front of that with his parents right in the front row cheering and hit 6 in a row to walk off Kyle Schwarber in the finals.
16: Yeah. And by the way, I forget what paper I saw it in or what paper. Who has a paper anymore? What site it was on that said Schwarber came up short. Schwarber did not come up short. There is nothing more that man could do.
15: You can lose and do everything possible in the process. There is nothing that Schwarber did wrong.
16: Like 4 minutes before he lost, everybody thought he won. You cannot. He didn't come up short. Schwarber did everything. What was most impressive is we know that Schwarber is the more reserved of the Philly stars. And when Harper went out, Schwarber took on that identity. I don't know if they showed it on TV, but he was asking for the fans to cheer him on and stuff. And that's not Schwarber.
15: No, that's not normally his personality.
16: So it was endearing to watch

0: coming before the ball lands of the prior pitch. So you can't pay attention to all of it going on. On TV, they can split screen it and do all of that stuff. I think it's still hard to, but when you're doing it by swing, you give everybody a chance to ooh and ah and watch the actual home run. Instead of the swing, you see it looks like it's going over. I got to now look back at home plate. So I think that it actually worked well. It did not drag on, which I was impressed with. And I just thought it was exciting. Whether they're able to keep this kind of excitement going year to year, I don't know. But I'm the old fogey in this group. And I'm telling you that there are a lot of like people my age who are complaining about this on the radio. And I'm going, why?
1: Y'all just want
0: What's
1: something
0: there to complain
1: about?
0: Yeah. But I heard one host sit there and say, you should have read a book instead of watching this. Why? It was fun. Like this is the good part of sports.
2: Walker, in addition to his home run chain, won $1 million, which is $200,000 more than he's supposed to make all season playing baseball. Mm-hmm. So good on him. Before we get to the game itself, you mentioned gear. Even mm-hmm. though you did not contribute to baseball with the gear here. Though I think you do have an all-star hat from earlier.
0: I do, but it was bought for me.
2: I was going to say, I think you have something. Officials said that merchandise sales at the All-Star Village Fan Fest surpassed 2,000 in LA, 2022 in LA by double digits.
0: Okay.
2: It's a 45% increase from Atlanta last year. And let's see.
0: And I will give you a theory on this, and I may be wrong. The way that they're using the jerseys this year, I think.
2: I loved it. Yeah. And the hats were really cool, by the way.
0: Uh-huh. I agree.
2: I love that they went back to the jerseys. It also shows that the Tampa Bay Rays need a gray jersey because their dark blue jersey stood out because they were they and one other team are the only teams in the American League that don't have road grays. So they didn't have anything to match everybody else.
0: Wow.
2: But
0: they barely have a stadium to play in.
2: This is why my wife laughs about us doing the show, mm-hmm. because I could walk past like a pile of things in the house for 2 weeks and not pay attention to it. I am oblivious to life. And yet the Tampa Bay Rays don't have a road gray and it jumps off the screen for me and I pay attention to it. Mm-hmm. All right. So let's get to the game. Yeah. You didn't get to watch as much of the game because you were working, right? But you saw highlights afterwards.
0: I did. But to me, the coolest part was the fact that the last Philly to start an All-Star game was Roy Halladay. The last American, the last Blue Jay to start an All-Star game was Roy Halladay. I thought that was pretty cool.
2: I thought that was a cool stat that you had. I thought the game was kind of boring. No NL batter reached second base. The NL notched three singles for the night. I would like to point out, I texted people that the National League came to Citizens Bank Park and played like the Phillies offense. And then on Thursday
0: including
2: evening,
0: like they played tonight.
2: And then on Thursday evening, the Phillies offense got four hits. Mm-hmm. So it was just kind of one of those, you know, things that that happened. Christopher Sanchez struggled. As you know, I don't want my players to participate because I don't want to see that.
0: He threw what, 30 pitches?
2: He did. If I would have told you at the start that you have Duran, Lizardo, and Sanchez, and one of them throws 34 pitches, would you think it was Sanchez?
0: I wouldn't think it's Duran. I wouldn't think it's Duran, but I would have went with Lizardo, but he threw six pitches.
2: Yeah, it was.
0: So kudos to him.
2: Yeah. And
0: let's hope he can do that well on Friday, because for some reason the Phillies have decided
2: Saturday. They don't have a Friday game in this series. Thursday, okay. Saturday, Sunday.
0: Okay. So the Saturday game, for some reason the Phillies have decided that the guy who pitches poor at home is going to start at home, and the guy who pitches poor on the road is going to start on the road.
2: Yeah. My guess is they just want to give Sanchez a little extra rest. But those numbers have borne themselves out through the season. Now, I'm taking Adam on Sunday, so I get to see Ron Hell pitch. That should be special.
0: Okay.
2: We'll see what happens there. I loved, separate from the play, I loved the Sandlot thing. That was
1: which appeared.

0: which it appears the players either did not love or didn't even know what it was.
1: I thought some of them thought it was cool. Mizorowski said he had a kid standing with him and asking him to show him grips. And so he was showing him all different grips. The person who produced
0: did he get it?
1: I thought he said he did. The guy who did it, they weren't actors. They were kids that actually play baseball in the Philadelphia area. And I just, I've never seen Citizens Bank Park illuminated like that with all the fireworks and everything that was going on. And I just thought it was a really, really cool thing that
0: baseball. You've never been to a fireworks game?
1: Not
0: the Phillies. The Phillies have one of the best fireworks shows I've ever seen.
1: I used to go when it was at the Vet every year. I'd sit up in the 700 level. And no, I don't
0: you gotta go here.
1: No, you're right. I haven't gone at a Citizens Bank Park. And I go to games all the time with the boys. Like I said, yeah, I'm going with Adam
0: on
1: Sunday.
0: You, it's what I've seen fireworks all over the place. It's one of the best fireworks.
1: I used to drive, when I couldn't afford to go to games, I'd drive over and park right outside the stadium and just watch the fireworks.
0: There you go.
1: They used to, you could hear the music on the radio of the station if you were nearby. So you could do that. That was fun.
0: Well, so tonight's game, or I mean, the game that just tonight. Was on Thursday. However, we're doing this. I guess it's no secret that we're taping you.
1: No, we've been honest about this. Right. I mean, I was fairly out of breath when we got on the air.
0: So. But the Phillies moved the game up an hour because of the smoke.
1: I guess it's time to
0: use the pun, which for most of the season I have been saying to you on and off the air.
1: Smoke and mirrors.
0: The Phillies are doing this with smoke and mirrors. So who's bringing the mirrors to go along with the smoke?
1: You'll have to bring it back. I mean, look at the NL East right now. On May 22nd, the Braves were 55-40 and had a 10.5 game lead in the division. Mm-hmm. The Braves since June 1st have struggled. The Phillies are 54-44, but they haven't been the best team in the NL East. The Marlins have at 52-45, and they're four games back in the division and hold the third wild card spot. So this division is pretty wide open right now in terms of who's going after it. And the Marlins have turned into a really tough team to play against. The Phillies, I don't understand how they're doing it. I mean, you look at this bullpen.
0: Star power. That's it. It is so, and you're seeing Marsh over the last couple of weeks start to not struggle yet, but he's
1: Hitting 167 in the month of July. He's down to 297. It's the first time he's been below 300 to end the day since April 29th. And he's not alone, by the way.
0: That's my concern again.
1: Well, you're right, though. They're a very top-heavy star lineup. And it's the same thing with the pitchers. And it's the same thing with the bullpen on the back end with Duran. You've got nothing to get you there in between any of those things. So you get through 1, 2, 3, and people can question Turner at one, even though he hit a home run last night. Right. You get through that, and then it's like, well, what else do we have there? You get through the starting pitching, the top three guys, and it's like, I've got Nola and Bron Hell there. Even though Nola's been a little bit better the last couple of games, they're not really scoring for him.
0: Right.
1: You get to the bullpen, and my God, I kept saying to you they needed a lefty. Now they need a righty with Keller out with a UCL. Bullpen has the second highest strikeout rate and the seventh lowest walk rate. That's all good, right? The third weakest contact rate. Not bad, but it's 22nd in the ERA. And last night's game is the perfect example. Nola pitched well through six innings. In a normal situation where you have a usable bullpen, he doesn't go out for the seventh to give up those two extra home runs. You take him out after six because it was a good outing. They put him back out there. Then Turner homers in the eighth, so it's 3-1, and you send Seth Johnson back out for a second inning, who hasn't looked terrible for one inning, but anytime they try and put him out for a second inning.
0: You know, Seth Johnson gave up two runs the day before in AAA.
1: He continued it when he came back up. But what we talk
0: about. He's a disaster. You know, there are people that are what are called quadruple A players. Seth Johnson is a lifer in that quadruple A and barely, because I don't even think he's been that good in triple A.
1: But he's not in this organization.
0: I would rather see nobody go out and pitch than Seth Johnson. Like, and there's a bunch of people in this bullpen that I can say that about. And that was even with Keller, who has not been good when he was healthy.
1: That's not at all. And he might be out most of 2027 as well after this surgery. So,
0: well, most of Major League Baseball or all of it could be out in 2027.
1: No. Baseball released their announced schedule yesterday.
0: Great.
1: Yes. And here's the problem.
0: Yeah. What?
1: This is the first time that the Phillies will play at home during Mother's Day, Father's Day, the 4th of July, and Labor Day in forever, and they're going to not have the damn season.
0: Wonderful.
1: Come on. They're actually going to start the season really early if they do. I think I saw March 24th.
0: March, yeah.
1: But the Phillies would start in April. You know, since they're so confident, they're also having Olympic negotiations. And this I need your take on. So Olympics or else, Jeff. Tell us about it.
0: So once again, genius Rob Manfred has come up with that you're going to get punished if you get selected for your country's team in the Olympics. Suspended, I believe, correct?
1: In MLB's proposal, a player who skips the Olympics and who was not elected or selected to participate in the All-Star game would be on the restricted list from July 10th, the first day of the long midseason break, through August 3rd, a 25-day span. Players in either scenario could also be fined, and a player who participates in the All-Star game on July 11th, but then declines to go to the Olympics would be on the restricted list two fewer days, starting the day before the All-Star. I mean, it's so freaking confusing.
0: And by the way, you need to have a collective bargaining agreement on this, and there is no way the Players Association is going to let Major League Baseball fine players because they don't want to play in the Olympics.
1: Details.
0: It's not happening. No. I'm telling you that there's no... Like, there are times to throw stuff out as negotiations, and there are times to say, okay, this is so stupid, let's not insult everybody with it. And that's the thing that always baffles me about Manfred is, there seems to be no bottom to what he'll throw out or what he'll say publicly. Like, why do this? Why? This is the threat that has literally no teeth.
1: You said it. They need to have an agreement before they can have this.
0: There are certain things to negotiate, and there are certain things that aren't. And this
1: I would assume they're going to have to actually negotiate this. That'll probably be part of the collective bargaining, right?
0: And I hate to tell you, Rob, if there's no season next year, you can find whoever you want because you think that the Olympics are the opportunity to grow your sport. If there's no season next year or part of no season next year, there's nothing to grow.
1: I've told you that's my concern.
0: Yeah. Look, I have heard more times than I can count about how one of your own family members has not watched a baseball game since the last strike.
1: Nope.
0: And people are going to go away. And you are in a different world than when it happened when you mentioned, because now you have 90 million other options, including you can turn on your TV, look on your phone, watch all of these world football stars, right? Like, there's so much more sport to watch than when that last strike happened.
1: Well, and it's at a time where baseball finally has momentum back.
0: Yeah.
1: They've made all these changes to make the game better. Attendance is higher. Ratings are up. Merchandise is up. By every metric and statistic other than injuries of players, baseball is more successful than it's been in recent memory.
0: But that's why if you're going to negotiate, if I am on the owner's side in the negotiations, there are very few things that I really, really need, right? They need some sort of cost containment to make sure that there is some sort of competitive balance. And those are the things they should focus on. And they should stop putting out stories about all this other crap because it makes them look bad and it makes the players look bad. The fact of the matter is, right now, you have the Dodgers and you have everybody else. So there are certain things. Look, if you're not going to agree to a salary cap, I get it. You got to have something. If it's going to be like basketball and have these aprons, whatever it is. But what you cannot do is you can't have Shohei Ohtani's contract ever again. You cannot have a guy making $1 million a year who is the best player on the planet.
1: Who's clearly making more than $1 million a year.
0: Well, he's either getting $1 million or $2 million a year, and then there's a ridiculous amount that's deferred.
1: Yeah, it's on the back end.
0: But he doesn't need it because he's also making more money than you can imagine in endorsements. And but the Dodgers already have the most money, and they don't even have to use it on the players that are making it, in theory,
1: which
0: gives them more. So you look around the league, every team is suffering from depth issues. The Braves are falling back because of depth issues. The Phillies have depth issues. One person goes down in a position and your team is in free fall. Who is not that team other than the Dodgers, who have more depth than you could possibly imagine? And by the way, still have it in the minors.
1: And just from an economic standpoint, I mean, yes, the Phillies have Middleton as the owner, but part of what makes the Phillies able to be as competitive as they are is the TV contract they have. And there's lots of questions about what TV will look like with Comcast mm-hmm. and mergers and NBC Universal. And, you know, I don't think you can rely on being the biggest spender forever. But I don't know how they get around
0: cap
1: or no cap.
0: You could be the second biggest spender. You're still not going to be able to put together the Dodgers under the current system of rules. And that's the problem. You cannot blame Middleton. Middleton spent as much money as you need to spend. It has to be spent wisely, and you have to be able to do other things. Look, the Mets, they're spending more money than you could possibly imagine. They just
1: have
0: a general manager who's clueless somehow in putting together a team. But you have the Brewers that have all of these young players that they're able to compete, but they're not going to be able to compete long-term with these guys. They're going to have to start trading them off. What did they do last year? They traded off their best pitcher in Freddie Peralta, which, by the way, turned out to be a genius move because he stinks now that he's in New York.
1: And they got a lot back for him.
0: Yeah, so. But the Dodgers, that's the problem with this. The Phillies are fun to watch this year. There are other teams like the Brewers that are fun to watch for their fan base. But the fact is there anything that if I were to hold, not gun to head, but whatever phrase you want to use and say, you need to tell me if the Phillies get, pick whoever you want, Buxton, who's already said he's not moving, and the top reliever, are they still beating the Dodgers this year? They're not. There's no way.
1: I don't know.
0: It would be a minor miracle. It would be a major miracle.
1: Well, the Dodgers have to make it there. Like, it's always, are they going to beat the Dodgers? They still have to make it there. But yes, I agree with you. It's definitely
0: the World Series last year.
1: I understand. But they were a pretty similar team the year before, and they didn't make it. So they do get beat. We'll see. And, you know, Shohei's had some health issues this year. So we'll see about that, too. They didn't start him right coming off the break. I don't know if they're trying to preserve him. But you're right. They have more depth than anybody else, and it has to be worked out. I need to ask you, we have about 8 minutes left, 10 minutes left. Are you following Michigan in Vancouver? And how are you holding up?
0: The state of Michigan, or?
1: You know what I'm talking about.
0: If you're talking about Michigan athletics, I don't know what to tell you. Today that somehow the regions came out and said that they didn't even discuss the athletic director.
1: How is that possible?
0: I will read you a text to one of my Michigan buddies. Can you hear me scream WTF from Vancouver right now? How did the regions not talk about the athletic director? Look, he has been a guest on the show. He is somebody that I have known since college on and off. I don't know how he's not a subject of conversation. He has had tremendous success in that there has been a national championship in football 3 years ago and in basketball this past year, and has a very good chance of hockey in the upcoming. But under that leadership, you have had the Harbaugh issues, the Connor Stallions issue, Juwan Howard's anger management issues. You have had Sharon Moore get arrested. There's a guy named Matt Weiss. If you know anything about that story, it's troubling. There has been you've had an athletic director who somehow isn't able to get these coaches, when they win championships, to actually sign their contracts, and then they leave. So I don't know how, regardless of whether or not you think he should stay or he shouldn't, and I unfortunately at this point say it's not worth it. It's time to move on. It's too much in my mind. I don't know how the regents are saying they didn't discuss it.
1: This has been the ultimate test of whether winning cures all. Because if they were not winning, this decision would have been made a long time ago.
0: He would have long ago left. But
1: I mean, if you read some of the reports, I mean, they spent a lot of money on law firms investigating it, whether there's a written report or not a written report, what they knew back in 2024. And you have been open on the show. You were never a Harbaugh fan. You will take the titles and enjoy them, but you had your own issues with that time on it. It's just, we have talked to a lot of Michigan people, and even though I'm a Rutgers person, I feel for you all. Yes, you've gotten to celebrate it, but now you're going through this. And as
0: you don't feel for us. It's okay, because it's not like this is new. We've been going through this. This is the struggle of sports. Is what are the trade-offs you're willing to make? There are certain ones I know I'm very vocal about. I'm not willing to make certain trade-offs, and I'm, as you pointed out, can be very rigid about the things that I believe are more important than winning.
1: You do have opinions.
0: Yeah, but I struggle with this a lot, and the people, at least the people that I graduated with and the people that I speak to from Michigan, struggle with this as well. They're not people that just say winning cures all. It's something needs to be done when you have this many things that happen under your watch. You know,
1: the school has to make a decision, right? Like, this can't continue to drip out.
0: No, yeah. It's got to at some point. It's time. You know, we all know the phrase, the buck stops here. When you're the leader, it is your, whether or not, and it's sometimes it's not fair. Sometimes you don't know what's going on, and maybe you couldn't have known. There's too much that's gone on.
1: Well, and
0: the reports are, if they're true, that he knew
1: in 2024
0: about Sharon Moore and this little affair he was having, because he was apparently instructed not to take her on the road. That's the report I think I heard.
1: That's the report that's out there.
0: And if that report is true, that's enough. Forget everything else. That's enough, because you knew something was, you knew that there was something going on that shouldn't be going on. And for some reason, you made him head coach.
1: So do you think they make the decision and move on? I mean, they kind of have to, right? I know they didn't do it. They didn't talk about it today, but even that looks worse. I mean, a Michigan man like you, it's like, what the hell?
0: I'm assuming they're waiting until they've evaluated the report and they have enough that they can sit there and say they can terminate for cause.
1: Well, and that's where you come in.
0: The other stories are, or the other rumors are, is that he's negotiating a buy.
1: Well, and that's where you're in my worlds, cross a little bit, in that I have told you regularly, whenever there are leaks, my first question is, who benefits? Mm-hmm. And the leaks that are coming out right now are all to paint Ward in a light that he should not be there, that he should have known, he should have done something, people were aware, and he should be gone. And if you just go by the leaks, there is clearly some type of campaign to make a change at Michigan.
0: And by the way, this will come out. All of this comes out because it's a public university. Well, this is not a private enterprise.
1: So again, it's hard because there's so much information out there and you have to like check what's real. Is there a written report anywhere? I was told that the report was given orally so that there wouldn't be a document that could be submitted for public records request.
0: I don't know what the mandate was of this law firm, but normally, as you've seen in the past with some of these sports stories, there is usually a report.
1: Yeah, I mean, you spend $12 million, you get a report.
0: Regardless of whether or not there is a report or not, there are elected regents, okay? And those regents, not everyone is going to agree to keep them, and not everybody's going to agree that he should go. I suspect that what's going on, and again, this is just my own suspicion, is that they are negotiating this buyout. There's no reason to discuss him if they believe they're close to a buyout. And that way, Ward can go away and get his buyout and have his victories. But it doesn't it's not going to change anything. Maybe it'll change how much money he gets on the way out the door, but all these things come out and they already are.
1: Do you think the NCAA has anything to say about it? Like, do they
0: haven't they said enough?
1: Well, I mean more than say. Do you think there are consequences for Michigan
0: when
1: these actual restrictions on recruiting and, you know, taking away things because of what was going on behind the scenes?
0: No, I don't think they can do it retroactively at this point. They've already done it. They suspended Harbaugh for what, 3 games, 1 year. They suspended him, I think, for another couple games, another year.
1: Sharon, it really is amazing when you list all of the things that happened in the different Michigan programs that it has gotten to this point. It really, you went through a list earlier, and I don't know that I've ever looked at the list like that just all together. And when you go over it, it's like, wow, that's a lot.
0: And here's the amazing thing. If you look at the current landscape of the team, it is shocking that he ended up with, or that Michigan ended up with, the coaches that they ended up with. Dusty May is a very good coach who seems to be squeaky clean. You now have Kyle Whittingham, who appears to be a very good coach who's been squeaky clean. And you have Brandon Nerado as the hockey coach who seems to be the same. And when you have these kinds of problems, it's really hard to get people to come in there to want to clean it up.
1: Now, do they stay if the athletic director goes? Because oftentimes that's all.
0: So here's the other thing I think that you can say about coaches and athletic directors in the world of NIL. I think they have less impact. I think that the people that are getting players to stay or go are now the legal people who are handing out money to them. I think Boynton was an okay choice under the circumstances to replace Dusty May. I think the reason that every single player recommitted to staying, except for LJ Kaysen, who's going to be out most of this year, was because of the NIL people.
1: That's
0: my own belief.
1: It's definitely going to be something to watch as it goes forward. We're in our last minute as you fly back from Vancouver. The second half of the baseball season starts. The second half of the MLS season starts. Union brought back Kai Bogner, by the way. Don't know if you saw that in Vancouver.
0: How many wins does the Union have?
1: Not enough.
0: Okay. How much time do we have left?
1: 30 seconds. Say something good.
0: Let's give a little kudos to the Flyers for having traded to get Trevor Zegras and now having been able to keep him, especially since it was the Flyers who raised the amount that players are worth the week before.
1: Without a doubt.
0: Congratulations to the Flyers for locking up Zegras. I think he is a great addition to this team. And now let's move on to somehow finding a center and another top defenseman who can lead the power play.
1: Jeff Wunk goes to Canada and he can't not talk hockey. Thank you so much for joining us this week. Make sure you join us next Friday night to help you start your weekend in style. Have a great one and we'll talk to you next week. Bye-bye.
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13: 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On this show, we cover some of the most amazing vehicles, from classic cars to the latest in automotive technology. We also take you on the road as we meet some of the amazing people who make this world better. So buckle up and enjoy the show. Hello and welcome to Drivers Wanted. I'm Andre Sabalette. With me in studio are Todd Glenn and Don Manigley.
14: Glad to be here today.
15: I am moderately enthused.
13: Don, get over it.
14: Only moderately?
13: Don's just sad about, you know.
14: It's a beautiful day in the city.
15: I'm sad about last night's All-Star game. It was pretty sad.
13: I have to say, I have managed to not watch the All-Star game successfully for the past 15 years. And last night was no different. I see, personally, it's a game with no stakes. And so for me, it's whatever.
14: I can't get enough baseball, so you tell me there's a baseball game on, I'm watching.
13: I like the home run derby, but that's it. So anyway, last week when we talked to you, you know, we introduced ourselves briefly. We talked about, our professional careers, our past, things like that. But this week we want to get a little bit more intimate with you. We're going to talk about Don's dating life. No,
14: no.
13: Oh, that's.
14: Well, we'll get a little more personal. Let's get to know each other.
15: That topic
14: is
15: off limits.
13: Oh, okay. All right. So, no, actually, we want to talk to you more about our history within, you know, the medical field, both as patients, as professionals, when it comes to Todd, and also as patient support persons. We'll also have a special guest later in the show with intimate knowledge of the human mind, and maybe he can help me figure out mine.
14: Maybe, hopefully.
15: I've known you for almost 20 years now, Andre, and I'm still trying to figure out your mind.
13: I'm an enigma.
14: I'm going to call it a coin toss here.
13: Well, while we figure out my mind, I want to talk a little bit more about my history and how I became a science and healthcare advocate, and it starts in my childhood. As I mentioned in the last show, I was I am a 2-time cancer survivor. When I was very young, I was about 13 months.
16: I was diagnosed with a late stage retinoblastoma, and that sort of set the course for the rest of my life. I spent a lot of time in the hospital, a lot of time with treatment. And for me as a child, I have to thank my family for that, my mom, my aunt. I didn't see that as me being sick. In fact, I had no idea that I was sick. I knew I had cancer because that's the word that everybody was saying.
14: Too young to comprehend what it truly meant.
16: Yes. I was about, you know, I chalk it up to overstimulated brain because of the tumor or whatever you want to call it. I do have a lot of recollection from when I was 2 years old. And the only reason I know this is because I'll bring things up in conversation and my mom's like, how do you even remember that? And, you know, a lot of times you kind of forget things before the age of five. And I remember things from when I was like a year and a half. And so I did hear the word cancer a lot, and I was constantly going to the hospital, but so were other kids. You know, I was a patient at CHOP and Wills Eye Hospital in Philadelphia, and I was a pediatric patient. So guess who's there? Other pediatric patients. So for me, going to the hospital and seeing other kids was just like the norm. My friends were all patients. We played at the Ronald McDonald House.
14: Your social group becomes the people you interact with the most, which are other patients. So it seems like the norm.
16: It was the norm for me. It was like we would literally, I was about 4 years old and I was having conversations of, are you going to the hospital this weekend? Yeah, I have to stay there for a few days. Oh, okay. Well, I'll see you when you come back. And like, you know, we were like 3-4 years old and we're having these conversations like, oh, I have to sleep at the hospital tonight. And, you know, like Todd said, it was the norm. But as I got older and I began to understand what was going on, I began to appreciate all the work that was being put in. I got to see a lot of work. I got to experience it firsthand, but I also got to see it with others, to the point where for the longest time, I thought I was going to be in the medical field. I wanted to genuinely become a physician. I wonder why. I wonder why I wanted to become a pediatric oncologist.
14: Had nothing to do with your personal experiences at all.
16: Absolutely no experience whatsoever. I just out of the blue wanted to be a pediatric oncologist, and that was the mindset really. Even as I began volunteering with several organizations, I was involved with THON when I was in college. That has always been dear to me. But around 12th grade, senior year of high school, my interest began to shift. And, you know, I started to explore other interests and I started to fall in love with, you know, law, politics, social causes. And by the time I got to college, it was sort of a toss up between, am I pre-med? Am I pre-law? And it really wasn't until junior year of college when I kind of completely jumped the shark and decided to go into communications and entertainment. And again, this has everything to do with how I grew up and the influence that cancer had on me as a child. A lot of times after treatment, I was very tired. I was immunosuppressed. I was vulnerable to just going out and running around, or I was physically not allowed to do it because I had just finished surgery or whatever. So my way of entertaining myself was movies and TV shows.
14: When you're chronically ill, your world shrinks really quickly. You fill your world with entertainment where you can get it. And that's at home, I guess.
16: It is. And I lived vicariously through these characters. I never really thought of it that way as a kid. I just loved watching these movies. And I grew up watching like Indiana Jones and Michael Keaton's Batman. And these characters I knew in and out. Like these were people in my life to some degree. But the thing that I look back at is one of the things that I loved the most was when I got to the age where I realized these are movies and this isn't real. Like, it's real, but it's not. How does that work? And as you guys know, Todd and Don, I like to jump down rabbit holes. And even at a young age, I was like, what do you mean Superman doesn't actually fly? And so it was like, oh, there's strings. I'm like, well, how come I don't see them and all this? I mean, so the things that I loved the most were the making of. And back in the day, I don't know if you guys remember, there was like a Saturday special, like ABC, like behind the scenes of like making of Indiana Jones and all these other things. And that to me was like almost more exciting than the actual movie because it was like magic.
14: This was before the days of the special features on a DVD.
16: This was before DVDs.
14: Yes. Not to age ourselves, but to find those that content where you can see how things were made.
16: I think this was around the advent of the laser disc that never took off. So I never had laser disc, but
14: I don't know if I've ever seen a laser disc. I knew they existed.
16: Here's the funny thing, right? Laser disc, I guess the advent was like the late 80s. And the first time I ever saw a laser disc, I was already in high school. So we're talking like 2002. And my biology teacher brings out what looked like a record, but it was like a CD. And I was like, what is this contraption? And she just plugs it into this thing. And now we're watching like a science documentary. But yeah, laser disc for all you kids out there, look it up. It's pretty crazy.
15: Yeah, I never personally owned a laser disc or knew anyone for that matter that owned one.
16: Yeah. So, you know, all this to say, my appreciation for the science and the medical side of things started a long time ago. Even after I moved into a different interest, I always felt that it was important for me to advocate and support both patients and the medical community. And I realized that I had a medium to do it, whether it's through movies that I made, through documentaries, or now even here on this show with you guys. To me, it's important. And it's not just the people who are actively taking care of patients and, treating patients. It's everyone around it, and it's a community. And if I can share that information, if I can process that information and condense it to audiences that might not understand the medical community, I'm also helping because I'm helping them understand something that they might otherwise not understand. Because when you're in the hospital, things happen at a mile a minute. And then Todd, we can talk about that in a second. But a lot of times patients are so overwhelmed with information that they don't know what to ask, when to ask, and they're afraid that asking a question might make them look dumb.
14: Yeah, and telling the story is a way of advocacy too. Patients need advocates, and knowing how to tell that story is a form of that. Let's just, I guess, put it that way.
15: It's empathy. It's being able to relate to others who have had similar experiences as you. In this case, health complications.
14: Well said, Don.
16: Yeah, and I think that's a very good point. Empathy in general is something that I think we all need more of as a society. Individually, I think there are very empathetic people. But I would argue that as a society, the lack of empathy is one of the leading causes of a lot of the issues that we're seeing, whether it's a housing crisis or wages or anything else, even international conflicts. I think there is a lack of empathy. And when you're not empathetic, when you're the opposite of empathetic, when you're callous, then actions have no consequence. And, if you go back to the medical community, when you are not empathetic and there's a patient that really needs the bare minimum, hey, I just need you to wash your hands when you come into my house because I'm immunosuppressed and I'm undergoing treatment. And then you go, I'm not going to come visit that guy because, well, guess what? He wanted your company or she wanted your company. He needed desperately to be with someone and you couldn't do the bare minimum because it was a minor inconvenience. There's a lack of empathy there. So that's my soapbox moment. But really, I wanted to just share what led me to this point and why I'm an advocate. It started as a patient. 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
1: And we're back to Drivers Wanted. Once again, in studio with me, Don Manigley and Todd Glynn. Todd, like I said before, last time I introduced you as a pharmacist in PharmD, but the real question that I have, as 17-year-old Todd, you know, you're in high school, you're young, you have the whole world ahead of you. Why pharmacy?
2: Why pharmacy, indeed? Not exactly the most glamorous looking profession to a 17-year-old, but I did have my reasons. Number one, I wanted to be in the medical profession. Number two, I was terrified of needles. And I assumed that being a pharmacist would allow me to escape that.
1: And how do you feel now that, you know, a few years ago, pharmacists started actually administering vaccines?
2: Hesitant compliance, followed by a ability to do it well and enjoy the interaction. So I did change my viewpoint on it with time.
1: Are you less afraid of needles now?
2: I am, but more of because of my time as a patient than because of my time as a pharmacist.
1: You know what's really funny? I was afraid of needles for a long time, which is, you know, understandable since I was getting so many of them. And as a kid, they were terrifying. Like if I had to go to the doctor and they were like, oh, we have to, which I always had to get blood work done.
2: Yeah.
1: Then one day, you know, like I would just scream with just the thought of, hey, you know, after this, you have to go down to the lab. Just the word lab, I would just start crying and my mom would have to carry me. It was like a whole thing. And the needle hurt more than I could ever imagine. And then one day, it just didn't hurt. And I don't know what happened. Like, I don't know what switched in my brain. And I was like, that's actually not that bad. And then after that, I was like, why was I afraid of these things? And suddenly, like now I've actually had situations where someone has a very good steady hand and they give me a booster shot or my flu shot and I go, oh, we're done? Like, I didn't even feel like
2: there are those moments you don't feel it.
1: Yeah.
2: Yeah. Well, I had a cousin that was a pharmacist, which did help pull me in that direction. And she was also one who didn't like needles. But I guess, like I said, I really wanted to be in medicine. So you find a way, even at 17, when you're choosing these life choices for the, I mean, what you appear to be the rest of your life, you find something you think you'll love and you go for it.
1: Were there any experiences that you had at a younger age that influenced you? Like for me, it was being a patient, but was there anything in your life?
2: I had some eye issues that led to me to have to get surgery, be in the hospital, see a lot of doctors over a short period of time. That led me to be more aware of what it's like to be a patient, to not know what's going on and be relying on others. I was 15 at the time, so I was old enough to know what was being said, but just like you said, in the moment, you don't necessarily know everything. And it was helpful to have those people in my life, my cousin being one, to support me with information.
1: Right. And, you know, I think we are the sum of the people around us and the people that have played a role in our life, good and bad.
2: Yeah.
1: I think that's important and that's cool.
2: And then, like, I mean, the rest of your life, I think, continues to want to solidify your choices. I've been chronically ill for 10 years now. I have a disability, and it does affect me every day. I spent years at the hospital, back and forth, driving to Philadelphia to get care. And so that changes your perspective. Even as a healthcare provider, I still needed the help of others. I couldn't treat myself. And that required a lot of cooperation.
1: Yeah, I would imagine that as a healthcare provider, you have a different perspective. as a patient now because you know what's happening. You know what they should do. You could advocate for yourself to a degree because at some point you do have to relinquish control, right?
2: Yeah. And then I was in the perspective of, unfortunately, my wife passed away in April of 2025, and I was having to play the role of advocate for a patient that could not advocate for herself. And I had to make those decisions, those end-of-life decisions that are very difficult. And even if you know exactly what that other person wanted, I found myself running through everything again and again and again, second-guessing myself, wondering if I was making the right call. And then I'd go home and review in my head exactly as it was, what did the results of today bring about? And that that really does, I mean, it weighs on you.
1: So just so our audience knows, and I'm sure it played an influence on it, Laura was also in the medical field, and she had an understanding. She was an RN. And she had an understanding of, you know, if I get to this stage, this is what they're going to try to do, and I don't want this, and you have to respect that as her spouse. But do pharmacists also have to take the Hippocratic Oath?
2: Yes.
1: And so there's do no harm is like the number one rule on it. And so you have to look at her, and I don't want to push too much on this, and please tell me if I am. But I'm sure there was a moment where husband Todd, pharmacist Todd, and then scientist Todd all had an intersection where you don't want to do any harm because you had an oath. You know what can be done, but then you know from the scientific perspective what the results might be, and at this stage, whether it's more harmful than good. And then husband Todd, who, you know, wants to keep his wife around, has to also respect her choices, right?
2: Yeah. Husband Todd really took front row seat for all of it. I relied on colleagues that had vast knowledge of intensive care units and the treatments involved to help back me up because I was in a place to get the information. I was in a place to give the information to others to sort out, but I didn't want to be the only one that was deciphering that information.
1: You're obviously it's a tough moment, and you're not, for as much as you try, you're not clear-headed. And once again, this comes to our theme of what we said last week. Healthcare providers are people too. They are humans with emotions, with thoughts, with fears. A lot of times in these situations, they are operating in a state of fear. Like they are scared because they want to do the best for this patient, but it's a scary situation from every perspective. And so they're already operating with a sense of anxiety. And so when you're dealing with these personnel, it's important to keep that in mind. And I know it's very difficult because as a patient, you don't feel good and you just want help. But remember that the people trying to help you are also they're also going through emotions. And so, Todd, thank you for sharing that story. And then
2: you're welcome.
1: The last question that I have is, now, how has all of this shaped your role as a healthcare advocate and support person just for the general population? I know you said last time that that's something that you're still very strongly involved in, is just supporting people.
2: I'm now looking for opportunities to help others, not only in that type of situation, but everywhere. For a while, I was willing to help, but I waited for opportunities to arise. Now I'm looking for opportunities, which I guess the difference. And I have more empathy for situations that I didn't fully understand before. Like Don said, empathy is everything. And when you go through something difficult like that, it increases your empathy for others that are in many situations.
1: And you're more proactive about it. And I got to say, and this is just something that a very, very dear person to me, Bill, once said, I thanked him for something. And I said, you know, how can I repay you? And he said, don't repay me, pay it forward. And that stuck with me so hard. It was something that, like, it penetrated me like a sword. Pay it forward. And I thought, wow, that's so powerful. And when I started doing that, like consciously doing that, I think I was always doing it to an extent. But when I was consciously thinking, how can I pay this forward? There is a gratifying feeling about it, because you know that you've helped someone through a difficult time, and that you made it through a difficult time because of someone else who was doing that. So it's a domino effect, and we can do that with a lot of different things. It doesn't have to be a medical thing. It could be a community advocacy. It could be getting involved with, like, you know, youth sports, something that you're giving someone else the opportunity. And in that same process, you are also experiencing that opportunity. Now, Don, you know, we've been friends for a very long time, almost too long, some would argue. I would argue too long. I know you have experience with pharmaceuticals and communication and getting information out there, but was there ever a situation in your life that, whether it was with a family member or yourself, that influenced?
3: Well, it's ironic that we're later going to be speaking to a clinical therapist, because I myself have actually been going to therapy for a number of years, on and off, just to treat my own anxiety and depression. It's something that a lot of people struggle with, many of whom do not make others aware that they're struggling with this. It's sort of a silent battle. And I think that's why I've become such a major advocate for mental health today. So I'm really interested in hearing what our expert has to say when he joins the call shortly. But yeah, I mean, it's made a huge difference in my life. And even though my struggles are not quite as dramatic as yours, Andre, and of course not yours as well, Todd, I still think, like I said, it's a silent battle that many people fight each and every day that needs to be made public.
2: And that is a stigma around mental health care, and I don't think there should be at all.
1: And I think it's important for people to realize, like, your battle doesn't have to be a major thing, and hopefully it's not. But we all struggle in little ways. Our mind is part of our health, and even the littlest stumble can have immense effects later down the road. So it's important to do that. I'm a huge fan, and I'm plugging him. So I expect a check, Conan. But Conan O'Brien actually has said that even if you're not going through anything, or you don't think you're going through anything, he recommends people see a therapist just, you know, go in, see if there's something wrong. And if
3: Absolutely.
1: There's nothing, then come back in a year. And ideally you just do that the way you would go to a dentist, the way you would go to see your primary care physician. So I think I agree to that, because we all go through things daily, whether it's work, whether it's family, whether it's just the stress of having to commute somewhere. These things add up over time. And sometimes, even if it's just, I just need to vent to someone who's neutral.
2: You're saying life could be difficult, and maybe someone, a neutral party, might want to help you hear through, walk through that.
1: I understand that not everyone's life is as peachy as mine.
3: Yeah. And the stories you both told earlier are a great example, because it's not just the physical toll that your body is going through. It's also the emotional and the emotional impact behind everything.
1: Yeah. And even, you know, like, there's emotional things indirectly with the physical. You know, as a kid, there were things that I wanted to do, even as an adult.

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2: And welcome back to Drivers Wanted. I'm Andre Sabalette. With me, Don Manickley and Todd Glynn. On this side of the show, we want to make it a little bit more light, and we do want to talk about our first car funnies. So every episode, we'll bring this up, whether it's with our guests or ourselves, but we want to talk about our very first cars. Last time, Ed talked about his Mazda and how he was transporting medical equipment in a small little sports car. But, you know, what are...
3: Totally underestimated the stopping distance.
2: Yes, yes. Those brakes were not designed for that. Note to self, Miatas make bad ambulances. Or in his case, it was an MX6.
3: Yeah, 6.
2: Yeah.
3: Yeah.
2: So Todd, or whoever wants to go first, what was your first car, and tell us anything exciting?
3: All right, I guess I'll start. My first car was a navy blue Dodge Shadow 1989. It was not the best first car, but I was very appreciative of it. You know, you're 16, you're glad to have a car. But the quirky thing about this car was something was welded on to the engine block, which threw off the balance. So whenever you'd stand still, it had a noticeable shake. Not exactly earthquake, but akin to earthquake when you were sitting at a light.
2: So did you feel like you were driving one of those like NHRA, like funny cars?
3: It had a rumble, an uncomfortable rumble, but it got me from point A to point B. And whenever I would go golfing with friends, combined the weight of the golf clubs with four people and uphill, and my friends would jockey the car like they were jockeying a horse up the hill in hopes that we'd make it to the top. We always made it, but it was iffy.
2: Oh, that's I love that. Don, do you have a first car funny story?
4: I do, actually. So those of you who know me today know that I'm very much a Jeep SUV type of guy.
2: But hey, Jeep, we're still waiting for that endorsement.
4: I mean, come on. But my first car was actually a 2002 bronze Alero Oldsmobile, two-door, not four-door, and also very low to the ground. And as far as funny stories with this car, well, at one point I went, it was New Year's Eve, and I want to say it was 2008 or 2009, might be getting the years mixed up, but I was on a date with a girl in Manayunk. We had dinner at Winnie's Le Bus, and I went back to my car after the date. So I was driving down the very hilly streets of Manayunk, got a little too close to a parked car, and before you know it, the driver's side mirror gets knocked off. Now, not knocked off as in it was separated from the car, but just it was kind of hanging there. So I basically had to drive all the distance back to my house with one mirror hanging off and trying to see the traffic in to the right of me. And by some miracle, I made it home in one piece, and we just sort of like taped the mirror up.
3: Are we talking wires holding it on only?
4: Oh, yes. Yeah, wires.
2: Now, the real question is, did she come back for a second date?
4: Well, this was the second date, and there was a third date after
2: okay,
4: that.
2: Okay.
3: And on
2: so
3: the second date, you made her tape the...
2: Yeah.
4: No, she knew nothing about it. I told her after the fact.
2: Oh, okay. Oh, so you had already dropped her off?
4: Correct.
2: Oh, okay. Good. I mean, that's why
3: well,
2: she
3: thank
2: came
3: goodness
2: back.
3: For that one.
2: Yeah. So my very first car was a 1997 Jeep Grand Cherokee Limited. And I bring up the Limited because for a first car, that was like an amazing car. My mom got it for me. It had leather seats. It had all the creature comforts. It had like the heating. It had
3: Power windows.
2: I had power windows.
3: Wow.
2: I had

0: Yeah, everything. There's a lot that the car has that it's really funny because I've driven the newer Cherokees, the Grand Cherokees, and a lot of it has stayed. Like even like the radio controls, where they are on the steering wheel, are exactly the same where they were back then.
1: I love when manufacturers keep everything the same for years.
0: Yeah,
1: I had Toyotas that have like in 1990 are the same as Toyotas now.
0: Yeah, and so that is good. So note to car manufacturers out there, you know, if it ain't broke, don't fix it. And this car especially for its time was amazing. And then one day, and this is before Jeep reliability got better. So there was a period there where there was a shelf life, it seems. A note to that those cars are still amazing. Like if you just tweak those things, they'll run forever. But there were issues. And at one point, and it took us a long time to figure it out, it would just shut off. Like, you know how you're at a light with the new cars and your engine shuts off because it's trying to save gas, but then the minute you let go of the brake, the engine kicks back on? Mine did that without kicking back on. It would just, but all the electronics stayed on. So for a long time, I didn't even realize the car was off until I went to go hit the gas and nothing happened. And then I got honked at. And so at first it started with just happening at the lights and I would have to throw it in neutral, turn it on and then go. Or actually, before I learned the neutral trick, I would actually put it in park, and that just got me.
1: Worse places to be stopped than at a light.
0: Yeah. But then it started happening as I was driving. And again, I'm just coasting, and suddenly the engine kicks off, but I didn't feel it. And the only reason I knew the engine would kick off is because the power steering would kick off, and suddenly I'm navigating a ship. And so that was terrifying. And the very first time it happened, I like hit the brakes, put the turn signal on, pulled the car over. But after a few times, I kind of realized, hey, if I'm coasting, I can just throw this thing in neutral, slightly hit the ignition, and it kicks back on. And so that became my trick. It's just like I would be driving. It would happen. I would throw it into neutral. It looked like I was driving a manual because it was an automatic. And no one would notice that the car went off.
1: Did you have to suppress the idea of yelling ta-da every time you did it?
0: No.
1: Because not exactly the magic trick you want to have
0: no,
1: to do.
0: It's not the magic trick you want. You know, it's
1: nobody's paying admission for that show.
0: It was more of a, here we go. And so I would do it. But eventually it started getting to the point where like even like starting the car was an issue. So I replaced a whole bunch of parts. And eventually the whole car was basically new because every time they're like, oh, it's the fuel injector. Oh, it's the fuel sensor. Oh, it's the crank sensor. Oh, it's this. And at one point I was driving a 2010 Grand Cherokee. Like those refurbished trolleys that are like modern but with the old bodies. That's basically what happened with my car eventually. But now we do want to segue over to Steve Billingsley. He is a social worker and LCSW and a clinical therapist. And Steve, we'd like to welcome you to the show.
2: Oh, thank you. Thank you. Appreciate the invite.
0: And Steve, before we get into the nitty gritty and before you figure out my brain, do you have a first car funny?
2: A first car funny. Oof.
0: I remember your first car.
2: More like first car wars. Yeah. 1998 Plymouth Neon.
1: Ooh, neon.
2: Yeah.
0: Plymouth Neon.
2: lots of injuries and boo-boos, but it got me through high school and college. I probably, the amount of money I put out with that, probably could have bought a brand new car. But yeah, the most memorable one was when I went to school up in North Jersey and trying to get to work, going up and down hills, and eventually led into a telephone pole.
0: Ooh.
2: Which put my car to the end. Fortunately, there was an officer driving by that was able to help me get the car off the road. But yeah, that was of all the injuries and scary moments, that was the one.
0: Now, did the pole jump in front of you? Is that one of those situations where the pole just happened to just leap?
2: No, with the ice, the black ice, hitting that turn instead of, you know, going all the way through, the car just said, hey, here's a pole.
1: So it wasn't an ent for the Lord of the Rings aficionados out there. It didn't get up and walk.
0: Todd, your nerd is showing.
1: Yeah.
0: It's okay. Mine is always showing, yeah.
1: So you know, I see a theme, too. It's like, oh, that car, but it got me through. And I think that's a lot of the first car stories, is that I was so grateful to have a car. I did whatever I needed to do to keep that thing running.
0: Very true. I actually held on to my car for the longest time. I had it for years, and I loved that Jeep. I put so much work into it, and, you know, my family paid for a lot of it because I really, really loved my Jeep, and I went on many adventures. So, you know, I miss that car sometimes because I just love those older SUVs. And Jeep, listen, we keep bringing you up.
3: I know.
0: We're going to have a conversation. So, Steve, for those of us who don't know, you know, you're in the social work field, and that's sort of a term that is all-encompassing, right? There's clinical social workers. There's social workers that work with social causes, with schools, with different things. Can you tell us more about what a licensed clinical social worker does?
2: Yeah, so the one segue that clinical social workers is able to do is diagnose. And, you know, it's more widely accepted for working with clients, though you can still get a job with an LSW as well, but the LCSW is the highest social work license. It allows you to diagnose if you are working in like a outpatient format type thing, or you know, any sort of clinical office. So that's probably the biggest difference amongst all of the other, you know, social work roles.
0: And I would I want to clarify that, you know, an LCSW as a licensed clinical social worker, you are a licensed therapist, right? So you work mostly directly with patients with emotional and mental health. Is that correct?
2: Yes, it is.
0: Okay. So, you know, earlier in the show, we talked about what influenced us and what got us into what we do to some degree. Mm-hmm. Was there something in your life that influenced your decision and why you chose to go into social work?
2: Yeah, as a kid, I had some medical concerns, you know, some near-death stuff. I'm lucky to be here as a childhood cancer survivor. And, you know, just reflecting back on all that and knowing that, you know, I didn't have to be here. I just always had that mindset, like, that whatever I do, it's going to be some sort of helping profession to give back.
1: Yeah, yeah. It feels like, I mean, we ask 17-year-olds to decide or 18-year-olds to decide what they want to do and go off to college for. And I can't blame a lot of people for not knowing. But when you have something so significant in your life, it does seem to give you that focus to make a decision based on it. It doesn't always end up being the right decision or the long-lasting decision, but it does give you some focus towards what you want to do.
0: And I also want to clarify that, like, sometimes you think you know what you're going to do. In my case, I was like, I'm going to be an oncologist, and life and things happen, and your mindset changes. In my case, it started I started to realize that I've spent so much of my life in the hospital that I was like, do I really want to be here day in and day out? And while I do enjoy my work directly with some patients through, you know, some programs that I'm involved in, I like that is something that I can switch on and off, and that I can do that when I'm at the right mindset and in the right space. And then I can take a step back. Whereas if I was going to really be an oncologist, I mean, I'm there all the time, and a lot of times I'm still navigating through my own experiences, mm-hmm. and to have to put that aside and then also take a step away from a patient from the sense of like, hey, I have to look at them objectively. I can't put myself in their situation. I have to be objective. I realized at one point that I might be better off as an auxiliary member of the team in the periphery.
3: Yeah. You know, one follow-up question I have for you, Steve. Normally, where do you get your patients? Are they referred to you? How does that work out?
2: Yeah, the short answer is we accept referrals from nearly anywhere, but the majority of them come from case management organizations, which means someone makes a phone call that, you know, a youth needs assistance, and then, you know, in New Jersey, that kind of starts at the top through the program called Perform Care, and then they trickle down to whichever county it applies to, and then, you know, they assign a caseworker to basically help assign, you know, therapists and other care team members. We also get referrals from legal, so the court, probation officers, schools, a family member can refer, hospital, because I work full-time for a hospital system, so we're open to those clients as well.
3: Got it. Now, this may be a bit off topic, but do you ever find yourself analyzing others when you are stuck in traffic?
2: Oh, absolutely. You know, just because I'm a therapist doesn't, you know, doesn't mean that my mind doesn't wander and, you know, I'm always practicing.
0: You diagnose them. You diagnose them with things that we can't say on the air, right?
3: Diagnose them with road rage.
2: Definitely.
0: So we're going to go to a commercial break. And when we get back, we'll get more into your work, Steve. If you're a small business, sales are everything. 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
0: Welcome back to Drivers Wanted. We are here with Steve Billingsley, LCSW. And for our listeners, I do want to warn you that some of the topics we might cover on this part of the show might be difficult for some listeners. So we do have some discretion there. Steve, you work with Project Heal, and that's part of Meridian Health in New Jersey. And based off of our conversation, it seems that you are more involved with behavioral health rather than, you know, social workers that are working with clinical patients for like oncology or any other diseases. So can we discuss that a little bit in your experience about your experience with clinical health, mental health with these patients? I know it's the anxiety-driven generation, and a lot of times there is trauma and substance abuse that leads to behavior that is often misdiagnosed. So can we get into that a little bit?
2: Yeah. From our full-time position, the individuals we work with are individuals who are identified as at risk for exposure to violence or already exposed. So this could look like someone who's witnessed domestic violence, someone who's been bullied or is a bully, someone who's missing school often and, you know, no one understands it. You know, a lot of times that's anxiety driven. There's individuals who have weapon possession, whether it's knife or gun, and it's definitely shocking how young some of these individuals are who gain access to weapons. So just some examples. And, you know, the goal is basically to address the underlying trauma, which individuals aren't always aware of. And a lot of that stuff is spoken about for the first time when they come into my office for the intake. So parents themselves are shocked. And the youth themselves will say that this is the first time I ever talked about it.
0: Now, would you say that underdiagnosing or misdiagnosing can lead to a lot of the situations that we have today?
2: Sure. Yeah, it happens. And I think a big reason for that is, you know, details not being divulged. So if I'm meeting with someone and I don't feel safe or comfortable, I may not tell the whole story. But if I'm sitting in the office with someone else who I feel comfortable with, then maybe I'm going to tell you a little bit more to help you understand what I'm going through. And, you know, the diagnosis will look different.
0: And I'm sure, I mean, this again touches upon creating that safe environment and making the patient and the client feel that you actually care about them. So Steve, mm-hmm. You know, we don't have a lot of time, but I do want to ask a few more questions. I know with the anxiety generation, there's a lot of substance abuse, and there is this notion that some of these substances are not harmful, you know, marijuana and alcohol being some of them. What role do you see them playing, and what effects do you see long-term with some of your clients?
2: Yeah, so a lot of youth are under the belief that, you know, the vaping, nicotine, and or the marijuana carts are helping to address the anxiety and anger. But really, they're just a temporary escape, quote unquote.
1: Are you talking about marijuana cartridges?
2: So they call them marijuana carts. And those are like what contain, it's like an attachment to.
1: Oh, like a vape pen?
2: Has the marijuana substance in it. Yeah. Yep. The THC.
1: So these are young.
2: And so instead of smoking, yeah, it's coming out as a vapor. And a lot of these kids are getting caught with them in schools, getting suspended, you know, et cetera, and sometimes referred to me. And, you know, that they are requested to be evaluated before they're able to return to school.
0: What are some of the long-term effects that you see with some of the substance abuse?
2: Yeah, I inform the youth because, you know, the brain is developing, you know, from birth up to almost age 30. And what these substances can do is just pretty much put blocks and keep the brain from fully developing. So you might experience memory issues, sometimes psychosis. But the thing is, you know, youth sometimes are aware, sometimes it's new to them, and they might, you know, kind of start thinking about it. And then there's others who just flat out tell me, despite knowing the potential effects, that I'm not ready to quit.
0: And that, I mean, that's a difficult conversation, and this is ongoing. And just for our listeners, this is in no way a judgment of, we're not taking a moral stance on recreational drugs, or it's a judgment on anyone who does use it. But it is also important to understand that everything that we put into our body has an effect. There's a cause and effect.
2: Mm-hmm.
0: So, Don, I do want to give this portion over to you with the time that we have left. And now, but before I do that, actually, Steve, what was your dream car growing up?
2: Oh, the Porsche 911 for some time.
0: And how has that changed? Do you know?
2: I think once I find out how much it costs. So, wants versus needs.
0: Yes.
1: Attainability versus utility.
2: Nice, but do I really need it?
0: Yeah. I mean, that's still my dream car. We can have that conversation. Definitely the cost is like, it's my dream car, but like there's a lot of other vehicles that I could enjoy for that.
1: We'll get into it down the line, but my dream car was a lot more attainable.
0: So Don, you know, you are an advocate for mental health and
3: very much. Yep.
0: You know, please go ahead and
3: Well, we touched on it a little bit earlier, Steve, but I know that there's very much a stigma surrounding people who struggle with mental health. So working in that field, I mean, what are your own thoughts around the stigma related to mental health diagnosis and treatment?
2: Yeah, that's something I definitely address with some individuals, you know, because it becomes evident, you know, with the guardedness of sharing information or hesitance with, you know, committing to the therapy. One of the things that sometimes comes up is, you know, cultural. There are some parents who will say that, you know, this is not something that our family does, or we keep everything inside the family and not tell other people. But what happens is it eventually bottles up with a lot of these people. And then what it happens is it comes out in aggressive behavior that, you know, warrants, you know, issues in the school or in the community or police attention, for example.
1: And suddenly it affects others, and then you have to end up getting involved.
3: Yeah, we've seen a lot of stories on the news about youths acting out in, you know, sometimes violent ways, unfortunately.
0: Mm-hmm. Well, I think our call to action here is for anyone who's listening, and it's more of a, hey, guys, if you feel that you're struggling, even with the smallest thing, whether it's stress or anxiety or you're feeling depressed, it's okay and important that you actually seek out some help, because your mind is part of your body. It is your physical health. It is we are our mind, and our body gets affected by it physically. There's physiological effects that are caused by stress. So it's important to seek help whenever possible. Steve Billingsley, LCSW, joined us today. Thank you so much, Steve, for being on our show. And this concludes this episode of Drivers Wanted. Thank you for listening. Thank you for tuning in to
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0: 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I'm Andre Sabalette. 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
1: Good afternoon, Greater Philadelphia area. This is Tool Time Real Estate Radio on WWDB 860 AM. I'm Tom Tool. She's Sarah Timon. We both work at the Tom Tool Sales Group at RE/MAX Mainline, the number one RE/MAX team in Pennsylvania since 2018. And Kevin Warsh made some comments last week about where mortgage relief starts. We're going to be talking about housing affordability levers, and 40% of homeowners are mortgage free right now. And we're going to break down how all that affects real estate decisions in the market in the second half of the year. Locally, Media Borough has these boroughs keep coming out with these plans, the 2035 plan. I'd love to see where we're going to unpack that. Pika's Pizza, probably one of the premium pizza destinations, opened a new location. We'll tell you about that, as well as another data center in East Whiteland, as they continue to have development news happening. And we got some killer new listings coming to the market as well. So if you get some value out of this, or you like what you hear, make sure to subscribe to the channel, hit the bell for notifications. And if you want to schedule a call with Sarah and talk about all your real estate needs, she's got you covered, buying or selling. It's all in the link right in the comments to schedule a call with her. Very simple, very easy. So Sarah, Kevin Warsh, right? The new Fed chair, this guy's, he's been keeping a lower profile. They have some mandatory press they have to do in interviews. And he spoke last week at the semi-annual monetary policy report that comes out. And in day one, he talked about mortgage rates. And I just want to get your reaction to these comments here. I think this is pretty interesting. There was two representatives, Pete Sessions and Joyce Beatty from Texas and Ohio, respectively. And they asked some very pointed questions. And what he said was specifically that he's not going to be able to do anything when it comes to mortgage rates. And it's really going to be about inflation and job stability, which is what we've talked about a lot on the show here. Do you think this is good news, bad news? What's your reaction to these comments? Because there's really no signal of near-term relief or any suggestion that the FOMC meeting would bring a rate hike. So it seems like he's keeping a low profile, but I'm curious what your reaction is to all these comments and the reports that are coming out there from the new chair.
2: Yeah, I mean, I think it's better that he says less if there isn't anything that is like upcoming or that's going to, make a major impact, because, you know, the mortgage rates are impacted by different things that he says. So I feel like it's better to, if there's no large thing coming up or something that he can control, to leave it at that. And I think it kind of keeps the market out of like going into like a little bit of chaos.
1: Well, I agree with you. And that's exactly what the last chair did all the time. Mm-hmm. He would make these comments that would get everyone riled up. And, you know, that's where a lot of people accused Jerome Powell of playing politics. So there is a meeting coming up in 8 days. It's going to be this time next week. What I like about what you said there is that he's not trying to influence the market with his comments or his celebrity, if you will. Mm-hmm. So how do you think that's going to affect housing long term? Because this is what he said he's going to do. Now we're only like a month in, so who knows?
2: Right.
1: Things change. This is what he said he's going to do. He's doing it at the first opportunity, which I like. There's a lot less forward guidance. Does this bode well for housing? How do you think that's going to impact everything?
2: Yeah, I mean, I think it will bode well, because if you say a bunch of things and cause some like chaos and cause some reactions, and then it's something that isn't actually, that doesn't follow through or goes in a different direction, then it just creates like all of this unnecessary skirmish, I guess. So, you know, and again, he is still new. This is early on, so we'll kind of have to watch and see. Mm-hmm. And I think when he first became the chair, we kind of talked about how you're often on your best behavior.
1: Yes.
2: Like early on. So
1: any new job.
2: Right.
1: Well, not
2: right.
1: Everybody, but most people at least.
2: Most people, yeah. So he's still in that window where he probably is trying to like choose his words carefully and basically not mess up.
1: Yeah, we'll have to see if that changes.
2: But we'll have to see if down the line, if this is still the way he kind of approaches everything, or if we, you know, see a little shift.
1: Yeah, what I like about what you said there is that what we could use right now when it comes to housing is that all the predictions are we're kind of in this market, and it's not going to change in the near future. If you look at some of the 2027 predictions, which I think are a little aggressive to predict out 18 months, people are doing it. It's unless something dramatically changes, we're kind of in this like low to mid six range.
2: Yep.
1: We're seeing that home sales are going to be up maybe 1% year over year. So it's going to be a little bit of a grind. And the last thing that anybody needs is the government getting involved here and making the conditions tougher for consumers and tougher selfishly for real estate agents, because there's so much noise out there as it is. You don't need the Fed coming out and shooting their mouth off when they're using dated metrics and different things like that. So I do appreciate where he's coming from here. I hope that continues to be the case.
2: Right.
1: And one of the questions specifically, it was from Joyce Beatty from Ohio. She specifically said the groups feeling the market the hardest right now are first-time home buyers, minority buyers who are facing high insurance costs, and homeowners exiting pandemic-era forbearance who are struggling to land affordable repayment plans, putting some at risk of foreclosure. The latter two, there's not a lot of foreclosures right now. I'm not going to touch minority borrowers. But first-time buyers have been pinched.
2: But are they in most markets? They probably struggle the most, right?
1: Yeah, I mean, you look at what's happened. Danielle Hale, the chief economist at Realtor.com, she gave me the stat a couple weeks ago that this time last year, June and May, they had 30% of all the transactions were first-time home buyers. So now it's 35 and 33% respectively this year. Okay. So that's like a 10 to 20% increase. So I think that's a good number. Where they're challenged that income hasn't kept pace with housing prices. So in past years, I think it's always tough buying a home for the first time. There's a reason why people don't do it. But because income has not kept up with housing prices, that's where they're really getting pinched. And a lot of these people haven't saved. They haven't prioritized home ownership. So I think that they're in a tougher spot than they have been. I don't think it's ever easy buying a home. If it was, everybody would do it.
2: Right.
1: So I think that's what she's talking about specifically. So,
2: well, and I think like as a first time buyer too, like when you're at the point of like, I think I'm ready, like I would like to buy a house. Well, oftentimes it takes years before that point of saving, you know, and kind of getting ready. So, if you are just like suddenly kind of like, yeah, you know what, like I'd love to, I'm ready for this, blah, blah, blah. Like you might not have the, you know, the cash there that you would need to get going.
1: Well, and there's a couple of reasons for that. One is there's a thought out there that's wrong, that you need 20% to buy a home. Like people still think this, and there's down payments as low as 0% down if you're a vet or 3% down conventional loans. So that's one issue. I don't think people are really well informed. And then secondly, when you look at the way the job market is right now, I don't care how healthy these job numbers are. It is very difficult finding a job for people in their 20s that's going to be a career.
2: Right.
1: And there's two reasons behind that. One, a lot of these folks want to jump to like the third job instead of like, I got to take the job that's going to help me get another job. Like there's a mentality if I want to go right to X and skip the process. So that's number one. And then secondly, there are some companies that aren't doing well right now, but you know, so that there's a little bit of that. And then you look at what you get at these lower price points, and some people don't want to buy. They don't want to buy like the condo or the place that needs some work. I mean, the first time I bought was a one bedroom loft condo. I mean, and it went up $0 in 20. Literally, I sold it for $5,000 less than what I paid for it 20 years ago. So horrible investment, right? But it was a nice place to live. We liked it. That's fine. And now people, they want to jump to these, like the what first-time home buyers want versus what they can afford. There's a big gap. I don't know if you're seeing that. That's what I've observed.
2: Yeah. And I mean, I guess it depends a little bit there too, because, and we've talked about like the age of the average first-time home buyer has, you know, gone way up.
1: It's 38 like, years old last year.
2: Yeah, it's late 30s. So, and a lot of times people are skipping that first home and they're getting it like they're already maybe married with kids and they're like jumping right into the, you know, the home that would often be somebody's like second home purchase if they got that like smaller first home. So I guess there's like a lot of factors there.
1: Well there's a lot, and I think the biggest one that, and to get back to this article here, is that there's a new price level that's been set. Like if you want to buy a home for let's say you're in Chester County, the main line. There's homes available in the $200,000 and $300,000 range it's just not what people want. They want like a row home, a twin, a townhome, and those homes really aren't available, but you can get a condo. Now, a lot of people don't like the condos, and condos have not appreciated as well as single-family properties, so that's a whole other factor. So there's a lot of things going on there. But that was the one group specifically she mentioned. And now what she said here is that the Federal Reserve monetary policy heavily influences the U.S. housing market through benchmark interest rates that directly dictate mortgage rates, which is not true, by the way. That's not how they're set. They influence them. And it directly dictates housing affordability. Many homeowners were able to access mortgages at historically low interest rates during the pandemic, but rates have more than doubled since then. And I'm concerned about the impact on first-time buyers who are also facing, you know, high home rates and insurance policies. So here was his response. I thought this was pretty good. We stay out of housing policy, and as the debate that's been had in the room suggests, you all have a lot to say about what housing policy is going to be. And I don't want to suggest that we don't touch it. We don't target housing. We don't target any particular sector, but the decisions we make have a big effect, and housing plays a huge role in most households' family budgets, so we recognize the importance of it. And then he went on to talk about, you know, what we can do in monetary policy is try to be clear about their objectives, deliver price stability, and not react overly to any data that happens one day or the next. So basically what he said is like, there's not a whole lot I can do here to solve the problem. That was kind of my takeaway. And I don't know that there is.
2: Right.
1: I mean, even if the Fed cut rates, I think that would just exacerbate the problem.
2: Right.
1: So I don't know. What I see here is that if you're thinking about making a real estate decision right now and you hear this, the Fed's not going to save you. This is the market that you're in. So to your point, you talk about like planning. What kind of planning do you think people that want to get in the housing market need to start doing right now? Because it seems like that's kind of lost on folks.
2: I mean, I think one of the first things would be to start saving, because there are some situations where you actually don't have to put anything down. But in most cases, while it doesn't have to be 20%, you're going to have to put something down. And there are costs associated with moving and getting set up and getting everything rolling. So even if you don't know exactly what your budget is yet or where you want to be, if you know that within the next couple of years you're going to want to buy a house, start putting some money aside because you're going to need it.
1: Yeah, exactly.
2: Then like it's never too early to start to talk to a lender and just find out like what your options are specific for you. Not like the big headlines, not like the generalizations for what is what. Like talk to a lender, talk to a few lenders and find out like, hey, what do I need to do to put myself in the best position possible? Because I can't tell you how many times I've worked with clients who or buyers who thought that like everything was all in line, and then it turns out there was like something on their credit score that like maybe wasn't even them, but had to be that had to be worked out. And that stuff doesn't clear overnight. So knowing what your situation is well in advance just puts you in a position to be able to like clear off items if there's things that need to be done. Or like the lenders are also great about telling you like what order to pay off different debts that you have and what, so that you have an actual plan and you're not just kind of like doing what you think is best. Like even if it's, you know that you're not going to be ready to purchase for at least 2 years. What's the harm in like finding out the best plan to put you in a position to succeed when the time comes?
1: That's really good advice, because there are things that people aren't aware of. I've seen like cable bills, right? Like they moved from, you know, somewhere and they didn't pay the cable bill or they didn't return the equipment. Like this is legitimately things that have happened. And there's also things that can this happened to me. My dad has the same name, and there was stuff that appeared on my credit report that was his, like lines of credit when I was 6 years old and different, all things that were legit, but not mine. And you got to get that cleaned up, or you can't just do that automatically. So that's really good advice. And that's where planning is going to go a long way, because home ownership was so attainable when we had these low rates. I think a lot of people took it for granted, and now it's become a bigger deal, kind of what it was like 15, 20 years ago. And there's some planning involved when you're making these big financial decisions. So that's really good advice, Sarah. And what I found interesting, Resi Club broke something down recently about what it would take, or how far would one of the key housing affordability levers need to go to shift to restore national affordability. So there's really three levers. There's income, There's prices and mortgage rates, right? Those are the three things that kind of contribute to that, because how much money you make is reflective of how much you can afford, how much homes costs, and mortgage rates obviously, you know, affect the monthly payments. So this is fascinating to me, and I'm curious what you think about this. So we talked about how incomes haven't kept up with what's going on with prices. U.S. incomes would need to spike 19%, according to this research by Resi Club, for affordability to return to pre-pandemic levels. I mean, is that a bananas number? I mean, tell me your reaction. That's a bit. Imagine if you made just 20% more money automatically. That'd be awesome.
2: That'd be cool.
1: Yeah, right?
2: Yeah, no, that would be, that's a number that is not likely to just happen. that's a big number.
1: Yeah, and where it comes from is, this is according to ICE Mortgage's June 2026 Mortgage Monitor report, that purchasing the average price U.S. home required 29.8% of the median U.S. household income needed to cover monthly principal and interest payments on a 20% down 30-year fixed loan. Now, that's an improvement from 35% in October 2023. So it's down. Now, we know that you can get approved up to like a 50% payment with some. Well, that doesn't mean that's good financial planning, though, because there's utilities, there's taxes that come into play here. There's insurance. There's all these other factors. It looks like it's improving, but this is why first-time home buyers and I think buyers in general feel kind of stuck right now, because you would need a 19% spike in your income.
2: Right.
1: The second lever here, if prices fell by 16%, I mean, do you think that's realistic? Like,
2: no.
1: give me your observation on that number.
2: Right. Like, I mean, I think it's unrealistic even to be thinking like if they held steady. So dropping 16% is just really unrealistic.
1: Especially,
2: and it also wouldn't
1: market.
2: Be good. Like, while that might be good for the person trying to get into the home, that would be detrimental for all of the current homeowners. Like, if this large investment that you made, all of a sudden decreased that much, like, that also doesn't make the market good.
1: Yeah, exactly. People. I mean, it's just kind of silly, because then they're not going to be able to afford the price that people like. But if prices are coming down, I guess that's kind of a moot point. There are some parts of the country where prices are coming down. It's not happening here, Northeast, especially the greater Philadelphia area. So that's very unrealistic. And then the last one, and then I'm going to ask you a question here, put you on the spot. Mortgage rates would have to fall 1.6 percentage points, down from like 6.6 to just under 5%, 4.99%. Is that going to happen?
2: I do not think so. I mean, everything that we've been talking, and I know people revise their numbers all the time, but we're looking, maybe they could fall. I mean, they could fall 0.6%, maybe, you know, like that could put us in, like, that could be in the realm of possibilities. I'd say out of all three of these, that would be the one that has the most ability to happen, but I don't see it going down to 4.99. You know, even though like all of the predictions are staying, it's going to stay in like low to mid sixes. Something could happen in here that makes it drop down into like the upper fives. But also, when rates drop down significantly like that, people go up on the offer price, and it really, like, it usually kind of comes down to what is the monthly payment.
1: Mm-hmm. Yeah. I mean, I can tell you, I don't think any of these are realistic. Right. I mean, income spiking, I individually, I think you could do that. If you're in the right kind of job, or you get a promotion, or you're in a sales job, I think that's one you have some control over. Not the average person, but depending on what your career, home prices falling, that's probably the least in your in control. And mortgage rates, I mean, you could buy down the rate. Yeah. If you got some extra cash sitting aside, you could buy down the rate to try to get a lower number. I don't see any world we're living in where rates are below 6%. The end of this year or the end of next year. So out of all three of these, which is the most likely to happen?
2: I guess the mortgage rates, but I don't think it's going to happen. But I would say that's the only one that really potentially could, again, outside of like individual circumstances where, like you said, somebody could have their income increase 19%. Or if you found a home with a seller who had a situation where they needed to get out, where they were willing to accept 16% less for, you know what I mean? So like individually, those things could happen, but across the board, I don't see it happening. And I'm going to say mortgage rates, but I don't think that's actually going to happen. It's just the one that's the closest to, I guess.
1: I mean, that is the closest to, because we saw what happened when the market hit 599 the beginning of the year, let alone something like that. And you brought up a good point there about home prices falling. There are opportunities in the market to maybe negotiate. I don't think it's like a 16% discount.
2: Unless if they overpriced the home by 16%.
1: And then it's like all relative, right?
2: Right.
1: You got a good point there. But there are some instances. I know you just put a client under contract where they got the home a little less than what they thought. And I think that there are instances to find a fair deal on the market if you know how to look. And that's where there's value in having an agent do that. And really what this demonstrates, for

0: hey, well, here's, you know, what can you do? The Fed really can't do anything because they printed too much money in 2021 and caused a lot of these problems. I think that was kind of the issue. So affordability is where it is, and I think that's why you got to have a plan to work up to that, Sarah, to your point. So when people have a plan, like you've worked with some clients, I know I have too, where it's like years in the making, and let's say it's like a savings plan, like how does that start for someone? Like what kind of, have you sat down and actually like worked that out with anybody? Has anybody come to you with a plan? Do they set aside a certain amount of their like down payment a month? Like what would that look like for somebody?
1: If somebody came to me, I really have not had that happen. If they did.
0: Most people don't because that's like way early in the process.
1: Or like I would tell them to talk to a lender or a financial advisor because I don't know, you know, like what the bet, like I would want somebody who like that is their bread and butter. That's what they do, to be the one advising you on like how much to be saving, how much to be doing what and what with. I mean, I could certainly, if they were saying like, hey, this is around the purchase price of a home that I think I would be looking at, like if they gave me pieces for like what can they afford, like this is what we can afford a month for a home, this is about what we could put down, I could put together information for like, all right, what does that house look like, what area could that be in, like I could do those pieces. But for guiding someone on like how much to save and what to pay off and do, I am not that person.
0: Well, I think that's really smart to know what you're good at and what you're not. And really, this is like personal financial management. Yeah. I think this is something they should really teach in a lot of schools, where if you're not at a spot, you got to make some sacrifices. Right. Whether it's like, hey, I'm budgeting, you know, let's take you make 10 grand a month, right? Let's just use an even number. Well, there's the tax man's going to take their portion. So then what do you have after taxes? And then from there, like, are you saving 10, 20% of your monthly income? And that's really the only way to work up to this. Like, it takes some time to do that.
1: And it also takes some sacrifices. So, you don't get to still maybe do everything that you were doing before you started to save,
0: 100%.
1: Right? So, like, maybe, and this is, like, kind of a small thing, but adds up over time, and I feel like my mom right now, but, like, maybe you don't get Starbucks every day. Maybe you, like, you know what I mean? Like, there might be... You don't have to completely alter your whole life, but there could, like, you may have to make some adjustments to find the money to save. Because unless if you already were just, like, having a ton of money left over every month, it's, you have to find it from somewhere, you know? So it's, you have to figure it out.
0: Yeah, and I think it's, there's, you can't just go spend all your, there's like, disposable income, right? And that's really what we're talking about here. And there's got to be a plan. So I think meeting with a financial advisor, just, you know, even just like paying off like silly debts. Like if you got a, you know, I don't know, like some like weird credit card debt or something like that, that can help you get there. Cause that's really what affordability is about. People are spending their money. They're just spending it in silly places. You know, you hear these people say, I'm prioritizing experiences.
1: Mm-hmm.
0: Well, maybe the experience is you buy a house instead of go to some like international trip for 2 weeks or something like that.
1: Right. So, or if the international trips is, and like the travel and the experiences are more important than home ownership, like that's also fine, but you may not be able to have both, or you may have to give some of that up for a little bit, or, you know, like it's, you might not be able to have it all.
0: Mm-hmm. You can have, I mean, there's only so much of that to go around. So the market's not changing. So your plan might, I think, is the big takeaway here. Now there's one other piece to this, and this is pretty interesting. 40% of U.S. homeowners are mortgage free right now. And this is according to another ResiPro survey that was done. And there's a popular theory that makes its way through housing, that the idea is that because these people have mortgage free homes, it's harder for home prices to fall. But that really has nothing to do with it. And it's a high mortgage free share isn't a magic bullet. So really, like when you see this kind of data, you look at different cities where people, you know, depending on how many homes have mortgages and how many don't, it really has no statistical relationship between home price shifts. And the point here is that there's all this noise out there. I think if you want to get it, and first time home buyers specifically, or you got a real estate decision, stop reading all this national news and just talk to somebody.
1: Right.
0: I mean, do you find that you often have to correct people about what's actually going on in the market and giving them local advice?
1: Yes.
0: So how does that go? Like, walk us through the conversation.
1: Yeah. So I'd say it's for both buyers and sellers, especially if you're just looking at, you know, national

0: lines, like you, that might not be what is going on here locally, and real estate is local, and it, what's going to matter most is what's like going on in the location that you're planning on doing a transaction. So it doesn't matter if like in some other state or whatnot, like things look different. It kind of comes down to like what's going on right here. So, you know, being able to provide data and information on, you know, what's here. And then also, like, I just feel like case studies can be one of the most impactful ways to kind of show, you know, what I've personally seen and what I've, you know, clients of mine have done.
1: You know, that's really important. And to give you a case study about this, I got a chance to catch up with Jeremy Waxman from Zillow. He's the CEO of the company. And, you know, he's asking, like, how's the market? All this. And I said, well, you know, we're not in that kind of market. He's coming from the West Coast, so it's very different out there. And the fact that we're in the Northeast, it's so different locally. I mean, you hear prices are going down. It's a buyer. That's just not the case at all here, except in parts of Philadelphia. So, like, if you know where you're at, like, the condo market in Philadelphia is very different. But it's not that, like, extreme buyer's market like people think. So if you're not using data to educate people, if you're not using case studies, it's very hard for clients to understand all that. So that's really good advice, Sarah. So, you know, as we kind of wrap this first segment here, you know, the only way rates come down to me, and that's, you said that's the most plausible out of the three, is the Iran conflict needs to get wrapped up and inflation comes back down to 2%. That's the only path for lower rates.
0: Sure.
1: And best case, it's like high fives.
0: Yep.
1: Not 4.99. Like, if that happens, I mean, awesome, but I really don't see that being the case.
0: Right.
1: So
0: I
1: agree. And, you know, it doesn't look like that. If you look at what the Fed's planning on doing right now, there's a 73.8% chance we're going to have rates hold steady. And there's a 26.2% chance we're going to see a rate hike next meeting. So a cut's not even on the table. And that's very telling, given what, and it's not even in the probability odds on the CME group through the rest of the year. So that's very telling about the direction of the economy right now. So I would expect rates to remain where they are. So why don't we take a quick break? We're going to come back. We're going to talk about some local news where we've got a pizza landmark opening a new shop. We got the Media 2035 plan. And we've got some great new listings coming to the market as well. All next on Tool Time Real Estate Radio on WWDB 860 AM.
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1: 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Welcome back to Tool Time Real Estate Radio on WWDB 860 AM. I'm Tom Tool. She's Sarah Timon. 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And we're talking about the Media 2035 Vision Plan, I guess is what it's called. We also have a data center. They really do not like data centers, Sarah. Right. It's a real problem. I don't know how they expect to use all these things on their phone. And we've got a pizza iconic establishment opening up in Broomall. We'll break down here first. So if you get some value out of this, you'll like what you hear, make sure to subscribe to the channel. Hit the bell for notifications. And if you want to schedule a call with our team, you can do that with the link right in the comments. So Media Borough, not just Media Borough, but the entire media area, they have launched this 2035 plan. I wanted to kind of talk to everyone about this here because it's a comprehensive plan. It starts with the borough. I have the whole PDF here, which I'll send the link to you now for Sarah. And it's a 166-page document. So
0: wow.
1: I didn't read the whole thing. I don't know about you. And the introduction of this is that, it's called Everybody's Hometown. It's walkable, close-knit borough in Delaware County. That's kind of the background. They did background studies. They have community development goals and objectives, plans for future actions. And, you know, they said, like, how to use this plan, how it's going to work. I mean, it's a very thorough document, which is all very good. So the vision here is to have, and this seems like everybody's vision, they want to have an inclusive and equitable community with a diverse range of housing choices and prices where residents from all backgrounds at all life stages can find a home. It's a vibrant community defined by walkable historic downtown, local businesses, and active public spaces. And then they have all these principles in there. It takes a while to actually get to the plan, which is a little frustrating with these things. So they go on and on. And, you know, really what they want to do is they want to have some progress in their land use and zoning with key decisions, which we've talked about here. That's really the only way to develop affordable housing.
0: Yep.
1: Economic development with the right businesses coming into place. Capital improvements. So, you know, things like the train station, the transit station, those get, and we've seen a lot of this where these towns have invested in these places. So, I mean, you're hearing this plan here. What do you think about this in general, Sarah?
0: Yeah, I mean, I guess if they are going to be working with like zoning and whatever to like free up space, like great, and be able to continue to build, great. Because I mean, like from their initial bullet points and everything that they say there, that all sounds lovely. But
1: sure,
0: it's like cool. I'm sure everybody would want that. How do we do it? So if they actually have like steps in place to be able to achieve those goals, great. Sounds good.
1: Yeah, and I think that's always where the. I hate this saying, but the rubber meets the road, because like you look at these things, like the what are the defining characteristics and how should they move forward? And, you know, it's feedback from 500 residents, and they want to preserve the character, foster inclusivity and housing diversity, preserve the environment and become a more connected, less car dependent borough. So awesome. Like that all sounds great.
0: Right.
1: And, you know, they do have like that dining under the stars and different things. I think the challenge is I don't see how you're going to like create all these different housing options unless they're going to change the zoning laws drastically. Because right now, I mean, any borough or township, I mean, there's 5,900 people that live in Media and in the borough. So it's not like it's a huge community, a lot of people for sure. And, you know, what people would probably buy there, and I've seen this happen, there would be a market for like a senior building or like a 55 and over sort of like condo building or luxury apartments. But then people complain about that because they worry about parking and too many folks there. So the plan's got to have some teeth to it. And I think it's, you know, the fact that we read through it and we're kind of unsure what it looks like. That's what makes me nervous about a plan like this, because it's like, oh, sounds good. Kind of sounds like a political campaign.
0: Right. Well, and if it's, if the goals, one of the goals there is to work with zoning and planning committees to be able to make, you know, more housing, but also one of their key points of what they're trying to have as like an important piece is environmental protection and different things. Sometimes it's hard to have all of that go hand in hand.
1: Yeah, and it's like, how do I get, they have a website. It's media2035.com or rmedia2035.com. It's like they explain
0: how they're going to do it.
1: They have this whole committee. It's all people in the borough and that sort of stuff. And then they tell you what it is. And then you can participate at, there's an open house on Monday, September 29th from 7 to 9. I mean, I'd be really curious what their initiatives are going to be, because a 166-page plan, that's too long of a plan. A plan should be like one page.
0: Yeah.
1: Like, we're going to do this, this, this, and this. Like, it sounds way too complicated. Unfortunately, it sounds very like local government typical for these sort of plans, because it's like that's a whole lot of nothing.
0: Yeah.
1: They haven't really done anything yet.
0: Yeah. Well, I guess they've got 9 years.
1: I didn't even think about it that way. It seems like it's a lot further away than 9 years away. So, you know, but I mean, media is a pretty happening. Like, have you been there recently? Like, it's a pretty happening spot. I mean, I know we've had our Christmas party there a couple times. I mean, it's going to get, people want to live there. And it's just a matter of making sure that it's going to be the right fit for a lot of folks. But it's, I don't know. Like, they had this post-it notes they put up, right? And I'd like to see more normal instead of luxury apartments. Like, well, that's not how it works. Like, you got to have the money to be able to do all this stuff. Promote open and participatory governance, more town halls, ranked choice. Like, these are, I don't think any of these ideas are viable. This is what, and there's like this whole list of post-its they put up. We need more large scale development of apartment buildings with parking to bring more traffic to the local businesses. So many people work in media but can't live there. It's nice to live where you work. Stop signs to keep cars from racing. Make it the mural capital of Delaware County. We need senior friendly housing. Like, these are all good ideas in theory. This is where ideas die, because I don't know how you implement a lot of this stuff.
0: Right. Got to get a good muralist.
1: Just go to Philadelphia. They got a million of them down there. So I'd love to see this plan be more specific, I guess, is my point.
0: Yeah.
1: They do have an IKEA and then like some other stuff. I don't know. The article didn't link up right here, by the way. So I don't know what happened with that.
0: I feel like I was seeing the wrong thing.
1: You were. That was my fault. User error on my part. So speaking of what's going on in Delaware County, you ever been to Pica's Pizza?
0: No, but I'm excited.
1: Well, it's a lot more accessible now than it has been. So
0: nice. This
1: was in Upper Darby for a very long time. And they recently opened a new storefront at 1101 Sussex Boulevard. If you don't know Pica's Pizza, it's like upside down pizza, sauces on the top, square pizza.
0: Oops. What did I do?
1: Are you downloading something illegal?
0: I was trying to get the menu for Pica's.
1: That's too funny. It's got pizza on there. I'll save you the trouble. But they had a soft opening on the 16th. Now, this is like an institution, and it's actually Pica's Italian Market. And they have the pizza there, which is great. If you're looking for like the old dining, I've been to the old dining room. My mom's from Drexel Hill. I've been there with friends before. It's not like a banquet hall, sprawling floor plan sort of place anymore. It's an Italian market for grab-and-go dinners, stocked freezers, catering orders, and then they also have pizza as well, which it's like their classic thing. Dave Portnoy was like, when he came to Philadelphia a couple years ago, he got like pinged, like, you had to go check this place out.
0: Yeah.
1: We have cheese on the bottom, sauce on the top. We've had this at team meetings before. We actually had it at your baby shower, believe it or not, because they opened in Westchester. This was a long time ago. I think it was 2021. So they have one in Westchester as well. I think it's going to be a lot easier and more accessible for people to go to in Broomall. I like the idea of having the Italian market versus just pizza. I think it's going to be better for business. What do you think about this change? Because there's a lot of people that don't like it. Surprise, surprise.
0: Well, I feel like it's a good move. Like, I love a little, like, Italian market, and that's great that you can have pizza there. What are people against about it?
1: that it's not what it used to be.
0: Like, oh, okay.
1: The typical, this isn't what we signed up for sort of thing. And,
0: gotcha.
1: And I mean, it was right on Westchester Pike. So it was, this was originally Frank Pica Sr. opened a Brick Oven Pizzeria at 62nd and Race. And it was just like a few tables and takeout corner in 56. Him and his son, so Frank and Frank Jr., I like the names. We've done that in our family. They moved the operation to Westchester Pike and Upper Darby, and then it really became like a full-service restaurant with like dining rooms, banquet halls, and that's where it became the institution. And then it was open that way until recently, just because they kind of, they wanted to relocate the business. So, I mean, I think they're going to make more money having an Italian market sort of space there. I mean, that's
0: right.
1: Just me.
0: Yeah. And if there aren't many other like specialty shops like that in the area, then that's awesome.
1: Well, people love going to, like, people like going to Carlino's, like the Bruno Brothers, same sort of thing. Tina Fey made it very famous on a Tonight Show spot with Jimmy Fallon because she's from Upper Darby. She talked about it in 2014. So I think this is going to be a good move for him personally.
0: Yeah, I think so too.
1: It's also really accessible there. That's right by 476, like where this is located, like that Route 3 and 476. Yep. Exit. So I think that's smart because getting to Westchester Pike and Upper Darby is a pain in the butt. Like, mm-hmm. I mean, there's only one way to go there. So I think that's as important as anything else. So good move for Pika's. I hope it works out for him. Congratulations. We'll get some pizza.
0: Yeah.
1: Last thing we got here real quick. East Whiteland data center news. So East Whiteland, East Whiteland has all these development things going on. They got the mall that they prefer to have vacant now. The mall finally closed. Now there's a data center that's coming. So this was a 1.5 million square foot project, and it was at the former Foot Mineral Superfund site along Swedesford Road, and they have another request to change course. There's more public meetings, more legal challenges, and the site, like, I don't know what you could put there because it's a remediated industrial property. Like, you're not going to build housing there. I don't think people are going to be okay with that.
0: Right.
1: So there's a massive data center that was going to be built to meet the demand for, like, cloud computing, AI infrastructure. And now they're calling it a field change where they're swapping out the cooling towers for air-chilled unit on rooftops, cutting the project's water consumption by more than 3 million gallons per day. That's a lot of water per day. And the changes are allowed under the land development agreement, but they still need the board sign off. And now the request has been tabled. It just seems like that there's all these things in East Whiteland that just no one can agree upon anything over there.
0: Right. So they had the plan in place for the data center. Now they were going to make it have like less water that would be required. Like, they were improving the plan, but it got tabled because nobody can agree about any of it.
1: Pretty much.
0: Okay. Interesting.
1: I just find this interesting that they approved this big 55 and over community, but then they want the Exton Mall to sit vacant.
0: Right.
1: They want, like, they're not approving this sort of stuff. And there's a lot of open space in East Whiteland Township. Now, some of the people, the reason it's getting opposed is noise, energy demands, environmental risks, but it's been a remediated industrial site, so I think the risk is already there, and the proximity to homes and the Chester Valley Trail.
0: Is it really noisy? Are they really noisy?
1: I have no idea.
0: I would think it would maybe have like, maybe it's like a constant hum.
1: Well, maybe they could build those noise canceling walls like they put around the turnpike, with the trees on the side, like on 202.
0: Yeah. Right. Because, I mean, what else are you going to do with that space?
1: I don't know. I mean, I think what a lot of people want is just vacant land, just sit there. That's just not viable. I mean, especially I would imagine East Whiteland's going to get some tax revenue from this.
0: Mm-hmm.
1: Commercial tax, like if you look at taxes, some of the lowest taxed areas, Upper Marion, you know why? Because the mall sucks up all the tax, the tax revenue in King of Prussia. When you see places without taxes, like you go to Nether Providence Township, right? There's nothing, there's no tax, but it's all houses. So the property taxes are really high. So like, I wonder how this is going to affect homeowners. I just don't get it. It just seems like a lot of people have a lot of opinions in East Whiteland. I don't know what to make of this.
0: Right. Well, I mean, I think like you can never make everybody happy.
1: That is true. You know how you can do that? You can sell ice cream, Sarah. That'll make everyone happy. That's the one way to do it. You know, if you want to make everyone happy, go open an ice cream parlor.
0: Oh, no. The lactose-free people are going to come out. They're going to be angry.
1: good point. Didn't think of that. All right. Well, a lot of local news happening here. We'll follow all these stories as they continue to develop. Go check out Pika's in Broomall. And certainly, you know, if you have any comments about the Media 2035 plan, drop them in the comments. We got three great new listings hitting the market this week. First one, in Narberth Borough, these are rarely offered homes. It's a 3-bed, 1-bath twin in Narberth Borough, Lower Marion Schools. Asking price of $500,000. It's 3 beds, 1 bath, 1,032 square feet. It's got a really nice, cute backyard. The place has hardwood floors throughout. It's at 224 Williams Avenue. It's also got a brand new deck on the back as well, being offered at $500,000. Great value in Narberth Borough. There's going to be two open houses, one on Friday from 5 to 7, one on Sunday, 11 to 1. And if you can't get in at those times, Sarah can get you in by appointment. 224 Williams Avenue, Narberth, $500,000. Sarah, what do you got next? I know you got a killer place in King of Prussia.
0: Yep, 478 Glen Rose Circle in King of Prussia. 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This is a really great spot. It is well-maintained, turnkey, great layout. It has a ton of space. So sometimes I feel like if you hear square footage, that can be like a tricky one to make when you're like searching for things. If it's like, it has to be over 2,000 square feet, because depending on the layout of it, it can feel different. So the place feels open and great. And we are having an open house tomorrow from 4 to 6. And then otherwise it would be by appointment.
1: Yeah, the location on this property is pretty incredible. I mean, you're pretty close to everything there, but it's also in a community that's a little quiet, which is really cool. So great spot there. And Sarah can get you in by appointment if that open house doesn't work. And the open house is what, tomorrow, 4 to 6?
0: Tomorrow, 4 to 6. Yep.
1: Perfect. And we got one more listing hitting the market this week. 714 Summit Chase Drive in Reading at $225,000. 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It's 1,294 square feet. There's going to be an open house on Saturday from 12 to 2. 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It's 3 beds, 1.5 baths. Nice looking property. 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I mean, we talk about affordable housing. It's got new cabinets, granite counters, great layout. 714 Summit Chase Drive in Reading.
0: Woo!
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3: 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That's why we love those two guys. Fun, fascinating, and real. We are live with the Brian and Lee Show. So unbelievable, we could not make this stuff up, even if we tried.
4: And it's great to be back here on another Friday morning here in the Delaware Valley. I'm Brian.
5: I'm Lee.
4: And this is the Brian and Lee Show coming at you on WWDB 860 AM. And my legs are killing me.
5: Why is that?
4: Why is that? I did an awful lot of walking over at the All-Star Village.
5: Oh, yeah. You were there.
4: I was there.
5: I saw you. Went up against the wall.
4: Yeah, I did. I robbed a home run.
5: Yeah. Wow.
4: One of the many things you can do there, you can get on a Velcro suit and stick to the wall.
5: Yeah. How was that?
4: That was a lot of fun.
5: Okay. Anything else that was, like, fun, fun-worthy?
4: Oh, yeah. There was a VR home run derby.
5: Uh-huh.
4: you know, you get the VR goggles and you swing a bat that's connected to it.
5: Okay.
4: And it can tell when you swing the bat and when you connect.
5: Did you hit any home runs?
4: Yeah, I hit about 5.
5: Wow, that's good.
4: And wow. The most amazing thing is that the technology is so good, you actually felt like and looked like you were on the field at Citizens Bank Park.
5: Wow.
4: You know, they got everything from the Liberty Bell to the scoreboard.
5: And when you hit a home run, does it shoot fireworks off?
4: Yes, it did.
5: Huh.
4: But digital fireworks, not real fireworks.
5: Yeah, not, yeah. I understand that.
4: Of course.
5: Sure. Well, it's great to be here with you.
4: Absolutely. Good to have you here. Tyler, good to have you here, too.
6: Glad to be here.
5: Mm-hmm. All right.
4: So we had that. We also had the home run derby. That was a lot of cheering and a lot of booing.
5: Why were they booing?
4: Why? Because they were booing anybody that didn't have Phillies pinstripes on.
5: Oh, I see. And
4: you know Philadelphia, don't you?
5: You were hoping that Kyle would win.
4: Actually, no. I was hoping for a showdown between Kyle Schwarber and Bryce Harper.
5: Okay.
4: That didn't happen.
5: That did not happen.
4: No, it didn't. We only got Kyle Schwarber through to the next round and eventually to the finals.
5: Right.
4: And now, with 15 hits, he got 11 home runs. Now, you'd think that would be pretty insurmountable.
5: I would think so.
4: Well, there's a stipulation in the rules.
5: Yeah.
4: If you get a home run and it's your last out to go, you keep going. The round cannot end on a home run.
5: Oh, wow.
4: So Jordan Walker, the guy who was facing Schwarber, he had, I think, about 7 home runs with 1 out to go. And so he needed 5 home runs in a row to beat Schwarber, and somehow he did it.
5: Wow. That's not nice.
4: No, it's not nice.
5: Not good.
4: But there is a, as much as I hated to see him lose, at least one thing I didn't know about the home run derby, besides the fact that you got a cool trophy and chain, you get a $1 million prize.
5: What?
4: Yeah.
5: $1 million?
7: $1 million.
4: $1 million prize, yes.
5: Wow.
4: That's right, Dr. Evil.
5: $1 million.
4: And one thing I did not know until I looked at it later, Jordan Walker, his entire salary is $800,000. So he made his salary and then some.
5: Yeah, wow.
4: And with Schwarber getting about $12 million a year or whatever it was, you know, you can't feel too bad for him.
5: No, I don't feel bad for him. And this guy Walker probably next year will renegotiate his contract.
4: Probably. Or, you know, I'm wondering if the Phillies are going to try and renegotiate it and try and get him.
5: Maybe. Maybe. Wouldn't that be something?
4: That would be something. Yeah, we have another home run bat.
5: Yeah.
4: Possibly.
5: That would be great.
4: Mm-hmm.
5: I'd like to see that.
4: Exactly. And, of course, the city was going crazy for the All-Star game that happened earlier this week.
5: Yeah. Good game.
4: Good game. A lot of traffic. And one thing I did not know was going to happen, they had a red carpet celebration over at Independence Mall.
5: Okay.
4: You had all the players. You had all the mascots come out of the visitor center.
5: But you weren't there.
4: I was not there. No.
5: No, you didn't go.
4: No, it was too hot outside.
5: Yeah. It's been really brutal.
4: Mm-hmm. Absolutely. Yeah. Wednesday was probably the worst of it.
5: Yeah. Brutal heat wave here in Philadelphia.
4: Exactly. Heat wave number 3, I believe they said.
5: Yeah. Mm-hmm. And it's only middle of July.
4: Only the middle of July.
5: Yeah. Well, we got another month and a half.
4: Yet. Of this stuff.
5: Crazy.
4: It is crazy, but the Phillies start up the second half. I believe they started yesterday. The second half, just two games back of the Atlanta Braves.
5: And do you still think they're going to do better?
4: In the second half? Yeah, they're a second half team.
5: Yeah, so they should come alive.
4: I think they should.
5: Well, they started to.
4: Mm-hmm. They definitely started to. Schwarber has 32 home runs going into the second half.
5: Wow.
4: And I believe he can beat Ryan Howard. Ryan Howard, for the record, had 58 home runs in a season.
5: Mm. Mm.
4: I think he can easily do that.
5: I remember Ryan Howard as when he was a rookie.
4: That's right.
5: They brought
4: him up. I'm pretty sure that Schwarber can be the first Philly to hit 60 home runs.
5: Wow, that would be something.
4: Absolutely it would.
5: How many home runs did the Bull hit?
4: I'm not sure what his highest for one season is.
5: Okay.
4: But I know he had about 12 at least hit into the upper deck.
5: All right.
4: And the upper deck at Veterans Stadium was quite a long way from home plate.
5: That's right. And we have the World Cup, right? Ending soon.
4: Ending soon, yeah. Sunday afternoon is going to be the last game.
5: Wow. Would that be for the championship?
4: That'll be for the trophy, yes.
5: Oh, wow.
4: Tomorrow's game, Saturday afternoon, that's going to be for the bronze medal, so to speak.
5: All
4: right. The third place match.
5: Yeah, I've enjoyed it. You know, I've watched a lot of games on TV, and I've enjoyed it.
4: Mm-hmm.
5: I thought it was a good World Cup. You know, I didn't go out and do all the things that they, you know, they had, like rowing and the Viking row.
4: Exactly.
5: And drinking.
4: Yep. You weren't cleaning up after anybody at the stadium?
5: No, we didn't do that. But I enjoyed all the games. I think people from around the world got a new perspective about the United States.
4: I think so.
5: I think they enjoyed the food. They enjoyed
4: The ambiance.
5: They
4: enjoyed the old city, that's for sure.
5: You know, all the things we complain about, they seem to enjoy. Ranch dressing and
4: I don't know what their fascination with ranch dressing was.
5: It's probably something they can't get in their homeland.
4: Possibly, yeah.
5: So, I mean, if you can't get it, you're really fascinated by these things.
4: Sure.
6: They got to loosen their belts a little bit this trip.
4: Yeah, exactly.
5: Yeah, that's right.
4: Now I know why Americans are so fat.
5: Is that what they said?
4: No, I don't know if anybody actually said that.
5: No, but that's probably true. I mean, you know, when you have
4: so much variety as we do.
5: When you have fans drinking out Boston, you know, that's pretty that's pretty good, let me tell you. I don't know. I've been to Boston. Bostons can drink.
4: Yes, they can.
5: We went to a bar because we were on a tour And they took us to a neighborhood bar in Southie. Yeah. Where they filmed Good Will Hunting. They filmed a scene, Good Will Hunting.
4: Mm-hmm.
5: And
4: we even went to a fictional bar.
5: We did?
4: Mm-hmm.
5: Oh.
4: Cheers.
5: Cheers, yeah. We went to Cheers.
4: And they lied to us.
5: Yeah.
4: They said, everybody knows your name, but they didn't know our name.
5: No, they didn't know our names. So, but, yeah, the bar, we were there like at 12 o'clock in the afternoon, and people were drinking. I had a drink.
4: They were probably there since like 6 o'clock in the morning.
5: I don't know.
4: Wouldn't surprise me.
5: But it was a good time.
4: Mm-hmm.
5: Yeah,
4: it was the TV and movie tour.
5: Yeah, yeah, they took us to a lot of locations that they filmed different movies, like The Departed, like the Good Will Hunting. What was the other ones?
4: Ted.
5: Ted, yeah.
4: At
5: that's right, Ted.
4: Fenway Park.
5: Yeah, Fenway Park. Yeah.
4: I was reminded of something this week.
5: Yes.
4: Did you know what TV show turned 50 years old?
5: No.
4: The Feud.
5: The Feud? It's been on for 50 years.
4: Yep, off and on.
5: Wow.
4: But started in July of 1976.
5: Wow. Didn't know that.
4: Mm-hmm. And, of course, they got their first stupid answer very early. Tell me what time you go to bed.
5: Okay.
4: Night.
5: Nighttime. That's right.
4: What time do you get up? In the morning.
5: Yeah. Oh, my goodness.
4: Evolved from that to what Steve Harvey now puts up with.
5: Oh, yeah. Oh, yeah. Well, go ahead.
4: Yeah, it's very weird, you know, like because I like the classics with Dawson and Ray Combs who came after him. But you said you enjoy Steve Harvey more.
5: I do. I think his expressions are classic. You know,
4: mm-hmm.
5: He has great expressions, great facials. I think, I like that.
4: Absolutely.
5: He's a good host.
4: Yeah, he is.
5: For this show, anyway.
4: Mm-hmm.
5: For the Family Feud, he's a good host.
4: Exactly. I mean, as a talk show host, he was only mez.
5: Yeah, but, yeah, we have a lot of death to report.
4: Unfortunately, yes.
5: This last week.
4: Mm-hmm.
5: Lindsey Graham died.
4: Mm-hmm.
5: Senator from South Carolina.
4: That's right.
5: And unexpectedly, too.
4: Exactly.
5: He was not sick or anything. And no. Just keeled over.
4: Died. Exactly.
5: Yeah, that happens.
4: Mm-hmm.
5: I think
4: politics will kill you.
5: Well, that's why I got out of it. Because it will kill you eventually.
4: Exactly.
5: Yeah, that's true. But his sister is going to take over his seat.
4: Mm-hmm. For the remainder of the term.
5: Yeah. I think he has 6 more months left in the term.
4: I knew it wasn't that much more.
5: No. But she could run for the seat, I guess.
4: But why would you want to?
5: Well, to be senator.
4: Well,
5: from the state.
4: She's a glutton for punishment.
5: Also, Bonnie Tyler died.
4: Mm-hmm. Most known for the song "Total Eclipse of the Heart."
5: Yeah, yeah.
4: That was her first big hit.
5: Yeah.
4: And then. From there, she sang for David Copperfield to make it over the Grand Canyon.
5: Oh, wow. Did she sing Total Eclipse of the Heart?
4: Nope. She sang the other one that she's known for.
5: Oh, okay.
4: Holding Out for a Hero.
5: Oh, yeah. That's a good one,
4: yeah.
5: Too.
4: Which has now evolved into marketing for Zevo.
5: Yeah, yeah. That's a good one.
4: I need a Zevo.
5: And Sam Neill died this week,
4: mm-hmm.
5: past week. He's known for Jurassic Park.
4: That's right.
5: Yeah. Actor in a lot of the Jurassic Parks.
4: That's right. And I didn't know this until after he died, but he was the cat burglar from one episode of The Simpsons.
5: Is that right?
4: Mm-hmm.
5: Okay. And, you know, this is not the real estate show, but I have to tell you, a house came on the market.
4: Oh, really?
5: Yeah, you can have Wayne Manor. You can own that.
4: From the 1966 Batman series.
5: Yeah, Wayne Manor is up for sale. $32 million.
4: Exactly.
5: You can own it. Think about it.
4: I think Tyler's hyperventilating.
6: Sorry, is that $32 million in 1980s money or?
5: No.
4: No, it's 32 million centavos.
5: Today's money. And can't wait for
4: exactly.
5: That.
4: Exactly. Man. Yep. Bat Cave not included.
5: No, it's not. No, it's not. We got a great guest for you coming up. We're going to be talking about, we got two people, Peter Osnoff and Francis Caligliano is going to be with us.
4: That's right. What were they talking about?
5: Well, they're historians, they're authors. They're going to be talking about their new book, Thomas Jefferson Survives, American Independence in His Time and Ours.
4: Mm-hmm.
5: And looking forward to that, you know.
4: Exactly.
5: Why not?
4: Mm-hmm. I mean, yeah, we're still going for the 250th anniversary of the country, so why not?
5: Yeah. And we're on the 251st.
4: Exactly.
5: Now.
4: We're going on that. And the Ben Franklin Bridge is celebrating its 100th birthday.
5: Yeah, they closed the bridge down the other day.
4: And they let people walk across it.
5: I did not do that. It was crowded, though.
4: It was. It was wall-to-wall people.
5: Yeah, walking across the bridge.
4: Well, why not? I mean, I walked across Hoover Dam.
5: What's the fascination with that, walking across a bridge like that?
4: Well, it's a long bridge, so, you know, if you can do it on foot, then that's quite an accomplishment.
5: Yeah, you could, but I don't know.
4: I mean, somebody rode from California to Hawaii in 43 days.
5: Yeah. They rowed?
4: Rowed. I mean, actually rowboating.
5: Oh, rowboating.
4: Mm-hmm.
5: Yeah.
4: You know, not a motorboat.
5: Yeah.
4: You know, she actually, pulled the oars back and forth and did that for 43 days.
5: Crazy, man.
4: In open water.
5: Crazy.
4: Yeah, absolutely. It was crazy.
5: And Iran war is back on, off again, back, off again, on again.
4: In again, out again.
5: Yeah. So we're attacking them.
4: Exactly. And the gas is going up. Even at the new Liberty gas, it's going up.
5: Yeah. The Freedom gas?
4: Freedom gas, yeah, not Liberty gas.
5: Yeah. Freedom gas up.
4: It was 347 because Trump is the 47th president.
5: Right.
4: And he made it sound like it was going to stay there permanently, but it went up just like all the other gas.
5: Wow. Well,
4: thanks a lot for this war.
5: It's going to be a continuing saga.
4: Is this the new Iraq and Iran? I mean, Iraq?
5: No.
4: This is not going to last 20 years?
5: No, we'll be there for a while, but, bombing. We'll see.
4: Okay, just remember, you can't say bomb on an airplane.
5: That's right.
4: We'll be right back with our guests right after these words.
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9: The man in the arena. It's not the critic who counts. Not the man who points out how the strong man stumbles. Or where the doer of deeds could have done them better. The credit belongs to the man who is actually in the arena. Whose face is marred by dust and sweat and blood. who strives valiantly, who errs, who comes up short again and again. Because there is no effort without error and shortcoming, but who does actually strive to do the deeds, who knows great enthusiasms, the great devotions, who spends himself in a worthy cause, who at the best knows in the end the triumph of high achievement, and who at the worst, if he fails, at least fails while daring greatly, so that his place shall never be with those cold and timid souls who neither know victory nor defeat.
10: The world ain't all sunshine and rainbows. It's a very mean and nasty place, and I don't care how tough you are, it will beat you to your knees and keep you there permanently if you let it. You, me, or nobody is going to hit as hard as life. But it ain't about how hard you hit. It's about how hard you can get hit and keep moving forward. How much you can take and keep moving forward. That's how winning is done. Now, if you know what you're worth, then go out and get what you're worth. But you got to be willing to take the hits and not pointing fingers saying you ain't where you want to be because of him or her or anybody. Cowards do that, and that ain't you. You're better than that.
11: Hi, this is Kelsey Grammer. 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
5: Hey, it's a real privilege and a pleasure to have on the guest line. Peter Onoff is with us, and along with his co-writer, Francis Caligliano. They've written the book, Thomas Jefferson Survives, American Independence in His Time and Ours. And he is a historian. He's written several best-selling books, and it's a real privilege to have you on our show today.
13: Well, it's great to be here. I'm afraid I don't have Frank with me unless some miracle has just happened. So I'll have to carry the ball for the team.
5: Okay. All right. Well, I'm glad to be
4: here. Well, it's so great to have you here as well.
5: Yeah. Yeah.
13: Well, it's two against one now. You got a dad and a son, right?
4: Mm-hmm.
5: That's correct.
4: That's correct.
5: That's correct. But, you know, I'm like an amateur historian. You know, I enjoy history. Living in Philadelphia, it's mm-hmm. 250 years of, our democracy and our government, and it's just it's unbelievable. You know, Brian was born on the 4th of July.
4: Yes, I was.
5: So.
13: Well, all right, happy birthday, almost.
4: Thank you so much.
13: Well, today is the Northwest Ordinance. In case you were looking for another holiday to celebrate.
5: Oh, great!
4: Very good.
5: All right, what is that?
13: Well, that's, you don't know the Northwest Ordinance. Well, here's the history lesson for the day. It's the Congressional Ordinance passed on July 13, 1787 by the old Congress in order to establish the Northwest Territories and the new states of Ohio, Indiana, Illinois, Michigan, and Wisconsin came out of that. So it's a big moment for Midwesterners, maybe not so much in Philadelphia.
5: That's a big deal.
4: That is.
5: Yeah.
4: Now, the only thing I knew about 1787 was the Constitution was written.
13: That was happening simultaneously.
5: Yeah.
13: So it's overshadowing the Northwest Ordinance, but the convention was concurrent with the session of the Confederation Congress.
4: Mm-hmm.
5: So Brian and I went to Monticello a few years ago, and we went to Mount Vernon, the same time, same time period, and a lot of history there. What is it, and why did you want to write a book about Thomas Jefferson?
13: Well, we think he has something to say to us right now. Mm-hmm. He's had a bad reputation recently because people discover that he owned a lot of slaves, and that comes as a shock. It's come as a shock every generation for the last several. And he's seen as being hypocritical because he authored the Declaration of Independence, in which all men are created equal. And they're obviously not under racial slavery. So that's the big problem. Our answer to that is one that you guys should find congenial. It is the way Jefferson writes the Declaration in order to help mobilize people who now think of themselves as Americans. This is the birth of the American people, and it comes out of the war effort, the mobilization to vindicate American rights against British imperial policy, but there was no original intention to be independent. When that happened, then it was a game changer, of course, and Americans had to understand who they were and what they were doing. Jefferson's big message, and why I mentioned generations, is that for the Republic to survive, in his mind, every generation was going to have to mobilize in the same way that his revolutionary generation mobilized to establish the new nation. So fathers and sons get that sort of thing because it's time for you to step away, Pop, and let the young one, he's the representative of the future, mm-hmm. let him make the decisions.
5: Yep, that's true.
4: You bet. Yeah.
5: That's true. I think
13: I'm pandering to you guys.
5: I stepped away a long time ago. So.
13: You're still with us. Come on.
5: Yeah, no, I'm still here. I'm still guiding.
4: He said he didn't want to leave.
5: Yeah, but
13: for some reason. I don't know.
5: I had the privilege of being a Democratic ward leader in Philadelphia for 8 years, mm-hmm. and I was a committee person before that. And that's really the groundwork. I mean, you're in the trenches. You know, you're dealing with politics and dealing with elections. And I had the honor of helping to elect presidents and governors and mm-hmm. You name it.
13: Then you know what I'm talking about.
5: Oh, yeah.
13: That is, people emphasize him as a great writer, as a great thinker. They don't think of him as a politician.
5: No.
13: And the committees are central to the coming of the revolution. And the reason why the revolution turned out well, it's the way it was organized, the way it was fought. And that is, it wasn't people just running out with their guns, because they're all Second Amendment freaks, and shooting at British people. Mm-hmm. There had to be, we call it an extra constitutional mobilization, but it took the form of constituting new authorities at the committee level and local villages and towns. Congresses in the various provinces and states, the committees of correspondence to connect the states, and of course the Continental Congresses, and the Continental Army emerges out of all this. So mm-hmm. you have to look at that backstory to make sense of what's happening. And the first thing that most of these new states did was to actually draft constitutions. So to distinguish between writing and fighting is a big mistake, because writing enables fighting. It helps organize the energy of a people now determined to vindicate their rights. So that's happening on the ground, and you know all about what's happening on the ground.
5: Yeah, and the difference between Washington, Hamilton at the time, and Jefferson. Jefferson believed in states' rights, believed that, it was at the local level where decisions should be made.
13: He is. I want to correct you on that, though, because states' rights has a connotation now that is anachronistic, as we say, it doesn't speak to his moment. He understood that the states had to work together. That was the whole point of... They called themselves the Continental Congress, that it was inclusive. And when Jefferson imagined that the Declaration

0: that Jefferson thought that Virginia could go it alone, because after all, the odds were already stacked against the Americans, much less the Virginians. So that wasn't going to happen. So union is a key word in this period. And of course, the more perfect union is what happened at your place in 1787 with the Constitution.
1: Which is kind of crazy when you think about it, at least to me. You know, I go down to Independence Hall every now and then, and I think about the decisions that were made in that room. And, you know, you're going against the greatest empire of that time. Outmanned, outgunned, you don't have it, you know. And I don't know what made them think that they could win this thing.
0: Well, I mentioned union before. Now, the answer is one colony couldn't do it. All the colonies together had certain advantages, fighting on their own ground, for instance, manpower, a tremendous potential manpower. But the most important thing, remember what happens in the Declaration of Independence is Congress asks the powers of the earth to recognize the United States. To recognize the United States as another power. Mm. In other words, they knew exactly what had to be done. That is, they had to fight a conventional war the way wars in Europe and the Western world were fought at that time. They had to take on, this is the paradox, in declaring their independence, they had to become like Britain. They had to become another power. So it wasn't that all of a sudden, hey, magical presto, pursue your happiness because we're declaring ourselves free. Freedom comes at a big price, and the big price is that for the first time in their history, the colonies had to provide for their own collective security. They couldn't be free riders on the British Empire any longer. So this is a momentous development, and I think many people don't recognize that. Don't understand that. That is, to be free and to enjoy the rights and the liberties that British people thought they should enjoy and British Americans thought they should enjoy, you had to make a state. You had to make a powerful nation state that could fight a war and gain allies like the French.
1: Mm-hmm.
2: That's right.
1: Yeah, I don't think they could have won that war without the French. You know?
0: Absolutely not.
1: No.
0: So. Yeah. Allies are important. People forget that.
1: Oh, yeah, that's true.
2: Mm-hmm. That is so true.
1: So, yep. We are divided. Some people think we're more divided now than we've ever been, which I don't take that view. I think we've always been divided in some sense, you know.
0: Well, we're divided in different ways. I agree with you on that. I would say this, that the divisions that Jefferson and his generation faced were much more serious than the ones we face now. I'm not saying our divisions aren't serious, but I would say people become aware of their rights and the need to organize and the need to mobilize because there are threats coming from every different direction. There's the threat of British armies seeking to conquer the continent. Threats coming from the slave quarters of enslaved people who might rise up at the invitation of the British, threats on the frontier. But the biggest threat of all is that the American people is not necessarily a majority of people living in America. That is, a lot of people remain loyal, called loyalists or Tories, loyal to the king. After all, what the Americans were doing until July 4th, 1776 was fighting a rebellion. They were traitors. They were outlaws. They had no protections under the law of nations or international law. And that's another reason it was important to get that kind of recognition, to have that status so that they could fight a civilized war and be recognized as one of the powers of the earth.
1: What is it that when you're teaching, what is it that you want to convey to your students or to individuals about our way of government and Thomas Jefferson and what?

0: What's it all about?
1: Well, that's a great question. And the way Jefferson answers it, and Frank and I endorse this, is a people is as a people does, and it's on us that the nation didn't begin by somebody waving a magic wand. It was that people were willing to take risks, put everything on the line, and that has always been true. When there's no conflict, when there's no division, people get complacent. They take things for granted. I think we've been complacent. Young and old people, all generations, we take things for granted. I think the simple message, Jefferson always talked about the spirit of 1776. Sometimes he said the spirit of 1775. He's talking about the willingness of people to act. I think that's what you would say now or any other moment that seems to be one of existential risk. We don't know the future at home or abroad. It's a scary world we live in. So what do we do about it? Well, we show that we have the capacity to organize ourselves, that we have the capacity to sustain administration, government. This is not anarchy we're talking about. We're talking about people who are committed as good citizens to keeping the boat afloat. And the ship of state has got big leaks. It always has. Very few. I mean, the fact that we're talking about this 250 plus years after the Declaration, if Jefferson were alive, he would be amazed. You lasted that long? Really?
0: Yeah. Yeah. Well, yeah, it is kind of amazing, isn't it, when you think about it? Yeah.
2: 250 years, and it's still hot in Philadelphia.
0: Yeah.
1: Yeah, well, it's going to get worse, fellas.
0: Oh, yeah.
1: But sure. Well, there are a lot of different wars. We use that word promiscuously, but the war against the way the world is warming up, that's a big one.
0: Yeah, without a doubt. You know, we have all of these political divisions in terms of left, right. You have socialists that have won. But I think we've always had that kind of divisions.
1: Oh, sure. And you could say it's a healthy democracy has divisions and has conflicts. But they have to be conflicts played according to the rules of the game. There has to be a common commitment to what we share. And I hate to say it, but I don't think I see that now. And that's a scary thing. But that was true at Jefferson's moment. That's the point that Frank and I emphasize. So when you have to act, it's because people are acting against you. Is that happening to us now? Now, we're not going to tell you what to do. You guys can decide what happens in Philadelphia.
0: Yeah.
1: I think it's clear that we just can't sit twiddling our thumbs, hoping for a better tomorrow. So that sense of urgency and participation and commitment, or you might say patriotism, an inclusive patriotism, not a patriotism that says you're not a good American because you don't have your my ancestry because I'm a heritage American or something like that. So it has to be inclusive, but that's what mobilization is. It's bringing people together. That's what politics is, as you participated throughout your career. It's making compromises, but compromise is not necessarily a dirty word. It may be a point in which you recognize that you got to go beyond your own self-interest, that there's something more important than the immediate gain you had in mind. Alexis de Tocqueville coined this phrase, and it's one that still speaks to us, that is enlightened self-interest. If you don't have enlightened self-interest, there can't be a collective self, that is a community, a polity, a society that endures, that keeps its promises, that passes on property from one generation to another.
0: Yeah, I agree with that. I was a business owner, and that's certainly a lot more easier because you can tell people what to do in business, you know. And if they don't listen to you, you can fire them, you know. But
1: you can go out of business, too.
0: You can go out of business, yeah. And in politics, you have to persuade people. And it's not easy all the time to persuade people.
1: Yep.
0: Yeah.
1: And that's our challenge going forward.
0: That's
2: and unfortunately, it seems like a lot of politicians from the past and now, their mindset is my way or the highway. They don't care about compromise.
1: Yeah. No, I think that's right. And that's a big problem. Well, if you don't have a sense of the future, if you're not looking forward and you get a sense of the future because you understand your past, then all you're thinking about is what's in it for me right now?
0: Yep.
1: What can I get out of this situation? How can I leverage it?
0: Well, you know, it's interesting because what discourages me is that when I was in school growing up, you know, we were taught civics, we were taught history, we were taught to, you know, to respect and love the country. And I don't think they get that in school anymore. I don't think students
1: are aware of it. Well, the big school is the school of life. I don't want to sound banal or trite, but if you keep your eyes open, if you're looking at the world and not just playing games on the screen, it's time for action.
0: Well, when you have people voting less than 20% of the that to me is discouraging because part of this being a citizen, part of what Jefferson was talking about, is you have to get involved.
2: You have to answer the call to action.
0: You have to vote.
1: Yep.
0: Yeah, and we don't see that on a large scale. We see it sometimes individual races where people, young people mobilize and they take over that particular election. But
1: we'll see what happens going forward. Most of the time, you don't see what's happening until it's happened.
0: Yep.
1: We live in what military historians call the fog of war. Mm-hmm. And it's a pretty foggy day here in down east Maine where I'm calling from.
0: Are you optimistic or pessimistic?
1: For your benefit right now, I'm going to be optimistic, all right?
0: Okay.
2: That sounds good.
1: Okay. I got to go mobilize dinner, guys, because I got local responsibilities.
0: No problem. Have a great weekend, and thank you. I enjoyed talking about your book. And
1: it was a lot of fun talking with you guys.
2: Thank you so much. Come back anytime.
1: Bye-bye. All right.
2: Very good. And we're going to be right back after these words.
3: The world ain't all sunshine and rainbows. It's a very mean and nasty place, and I don't care how tough you are, it will beat you to your knees and keep you there permanently if you let it. You, me, or nobody is going to hit as hard as life. But it ain't about how hard you hit. It's about how hard you can get hit and keep moving forward, how much you can take and keep moving forward. That's how winning is done. Now, if you know what you're worth, then go out and get what you're worth. But you got to be willing to take the hits and not pointing fingers saying you ain't where you want to be because of him or her or anybody. Cowards do that, and that ain't you. You're better than that.
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5: The man in the arena. 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effort without error and shortcoming, but who does actually strive to do the deeds, who knows great enthusiasms, the great devotions, who spends himself in a worthy cause, who at the best knows in the 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
2: And we're back.
0: Hey, that was good.
2: That was very good. Yeah, and happy birthday to Johnny Gilbert. He turns 98 years old. He's known for these three famous words.
0: This is Jeopardy. Yep. Yep, that's right.
2: Yep, he's been the announcer on Jeopardy for 43 years now.
0: Since the beginning.
2: Since the beginning, yeah.
0: Wow.
2: Excuse me, 42 years. It's going to be 43 soon.
0: Wow.
2: And at 98 years old, he is still working.
0: That's amazing.
2: That is.
0: But you said you think he's working from home?
2: Yeah, he doesn't come into the studio anymore.
0: Yeah, okay. Mm-hmm. All right. Wow.
2: But I was lucky enough to meet him the only time Jeopardy came to Philadelphia.
0: Good guy.
2: Mm-hmm. Very nice guy.
0: Yeah, because that was a long time ago, right?
2: Yep.
0: Yeah.
2: 2001.
0: Yeah.
2: Jeopardy came here for the teen tournament.
0: Now, you're going to be trying out for another show.
2: Well, I filled out a couple of applications for other shows. Yeah. I haven't been called yet.
0: Oh, is that right? You got to be called?
2: Oh, yeah. I thought you were going
0: to an open casting call.
2: Oh, yeah, I am on that one. That's The Price is Right.
0: Yeah. Mm-hmm. I didn't know if you want to talk about that. But
2: yeah,
0: okay.
2: Exactly. You just talk to a camera and a casting director for about 30 seconds to a minute and hope they like your energy. And hopefully you'll get to be one of two finalists that gets to see a taping of The Price is Right.
0: Wow.
2: All expenses paid. I don't know if it's all expenses, but it's definitely flight paid for, I believe.
0: Okay. All right. And that's in California, right?
2: That's right. It's now in Glendale, no longer in Hollywood.
0: Oh, is that right? Mm-hmm. Oh, they moved it.
2: Mm-hmm. Because Television City no longer operates.
0: Right. Well, it's expensive.
2: Very expensive. And all the props are now in Glendale at their new studio.
0: Okay. Wow. Yeah, we couldn't shoot our game show in California.
2: No, I don't think so. But a lot of shows seem to be coming to the East Coast again.
0: Yeah.
2: You have Press Your Luck and I think another one. I don't remember which. Oh, no, it was, what was it?
0: Trump Card.
2: No, not Trump Card. That was from years ago.
0: Yeah.
2: Scrambled Up. They're both being done in Atlanta.
0: Yeah, well, Atlanta's a hotbed of, but I know Netflix is operating a studio, I think, in New Jersey, I think.
2: Yeah, I know they were talking about it. I don't know if it's finished yet.
0: No, I don't think it is.
2: Mm-hmm.
0: But they're talking about that.
2: They're talking about that, and then you got 25 Words or Less and Password going in Jersey City.
0: Wow. Okay. Mm-hmm. So there's...
2: So East Coast is being game show central again.
0: Maybe. Okay. They used to shoot a lot of game shows in New York City.
2: That's right. Yeah, that was the only place that they shot for a long time.
0: Yeah, but that's just expensive too now.
2: Yes, so it is.
0: They're looking the way to cut costs.
2: Of course.
0: Yeah.
2: I'll tell you a way to cut costs. Shoot the game show in your basement.
0: Well, yeah, but...
2: That's kind of how they did it for MTV. They did remote control.
0: Yeah, in the basement.
2: But no, it was not a real basement. It was a studio.
0: It was a studio basement, yeah. So I saw a movie last weekend. Pressure is the name of the movie.
2: Yeah, that was about the tailors and cleaning people, right?
0: No. No.
2: Yeah. It's no, it wasn't about pressing pants.
0: No, it wasn't about pressing. It was about the planning of D-Day.
2: Oh, that kind of pressure.
0: And about Dwight Eisenhower and the decision to go or not to go. And they only had a short window to go. And there, one meteorologist said go in the date that Eisenhower wanted to go, and there was an English, British meteorologist.
2: Right.
0: And he said, don't go, because there was going to be storms. So there was like this disagreement. And, you know, Ike says, yeah, I don't want to look at your charts and stuff. Just tell me. Are we going or not going?
2: So, let me see. The person with all the numbers, you know, that would be the equivalent of, who was the person that you met at Broadcast Pioneers?
0: One of the...
2: The Action News
0: meteorologists. Yeah.
2: Yeah, she's that person. And then the person who said, just tell me yay or nay, that was like Gene Crane. The old-time person, just sticking his finger in his mouth and seeing if there's wind.
0: But the guy who was British was actually a weather genius, you know. And but you know, no one knew him. You know, Eisenhower didn't know him, and you know, you could imagine you have all these ships and men and airplanes and. They're waiting to go to invade Normandy, you know, to invade France. And
2: well, they didn't know the magic words back then.
0: What was that?
2: Drop the bomb.
0: Yeah, no, they didn't do that.
2: They didn't do that.
0: But the date that they picked to go, there was this giant storm in the Atlantic.
2: Mm.
0: And if they would have went, most of the people would have been killed by the storm. So this guy was right, you know.
2: So they went the day after that?
0: They went like a few days after. There was this, what they said, a gap in the weather where you would get a few hours of
2: calmness.
0: And that's when you go, you know. And that's what happened, and the Germans never expected it.
2: Exactly. And if you want more of the story, go see Saving Private Ryan.
0: No, well, that was another good movie, but Pressure was really good. Kind of like the behind the scenes of the planning of D-Day.
2: Exactly.
0: Which I enjoy.
2: Mm-hmm.
0: Now we're on an AI watch.
2: Oh, really?
0: Yeah.
2: You talking about your Apple Watch again?
0: No, we're talking about AI. Yeah, we're talking about Siri.
2: Mm-hmm.
0: We're talking about all that stuff. We can't wait. We're going to have Siri come on, and it's going to be your personal assistant.
2: Yeah, sure.
0: And that's going to be good.
2: Are you sure it's going to be good?
0: Oh, yeah. Oh, yeah.
2: Or is she not going to understand things that you're saying?
0: She's going to love it here.
2: I didn't quite understand that.
0: Yeah. So it's going to be fun. The next few years are going to be fun.
2: Exactly.
0: So, yeah. So have a great weekend, everybody.
2: Absolutely.
0: Right?
2: Yeah. Well, we still got a little bit of time, though. So let me throw a question at you.
0: Yeah, go ahead.
2: Going back to the AI home run derby,
0: you
2: spent some time in batting cages. You were kind of okay.
0: Yeah.
2: With the batting cages. How do you think you would have done with AI or VR home run derby?
0: I think I would have hit a lot of balls out.
2: You think you would have hit a lot of home runs?
0: Yeah, why not?
2: I thought I would have too, but then there was a couple of ground balls and a few foul balls.
0: Oh, yeah. Well, you'll get some of those too.
2: And then there was also target practice. You have these targets that, I didn't tell you about this. If you hit it, you get double the points.
0: Oh, so,
2: then there's triple the points, and then there's five times the points.
0: Okay.
2: And the frustrating thing was I thought I was going to hit it, and it went right over it.
0: Wow.
2: So it's like you got to have the right bat control in order to hit those targets.
0: I see. Oh, very good. Thank you, Tyler.
2: The Brian and Lee Show is a BLS production.

0: One of life's greatest mysteries has finally been solved.
1: Who let the dogs out?
2: Spruce, spruce, spruce.
0: 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You spray, they play.
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0: relaxed,
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1: but relevant.
0: She's an absolute professional with a homegirl feel. Welcome to the Bishop Mary Show with Bishop Mary Foy Palmer, where she will discuss both religious and secular topics with various guests from all walks of life. 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And now, here's Bishop Mary.
2: And top of the morning to you. Good morning, good morning, good morning. It is Monday, July the 20th, and we are live here in the studio of WWDB 860 AM Studios, and we are excited to meet with you again on Monday morning. If you are driving to work, please be careful, but stay tuned and alert to the roads. And if you're home, get a good cup of something that will give you energy, as we have a very robust show today. Our first guest is already here, excited and ready to tip off. And so we certainly want to give God praise that all is well as of now. I'm going to get right to it. But first, this message.
3: Hundreds of shooting incidents and multiple victims. Homicides that were senseless, cold, intentional, killing our men, women, and children in the African American communities. The question is, am I my brother or sister's keeper? Have we considered each other as neighbors? We can wait for someone to come in and save us, or we can save ourselves. The violence must end. Do your part.

0: What a beautiful way to start our morning with one of the best and most beautiful songs I happen to love. Censored Child, Ave Maria, sung by the late, the great Luciano Pavarotti. And so I thought, given that my name was Mary, I'd be a little boasting, do Ave Maria this morning, but in particular for my great friend who is the prelate of the Archdiocese of Philadelphia, His Excellency, none other than Archbishop Nelson Perez. We're grateful to have you here this morning, sir.
1: Archbishop Palmer, it's wonderful to see you again and to be with you.
0: Absolutely, it is. And thank you so much for taking my request and for honoring me by being here. I always have the joke in saying that that in being the first female archbishop of any denomination in the city, I'm glad to have a brother.
1: Mm-hmm. You sure
0: like
1: do.
0: You, like you, to be able to serve our city. And you do well as head of the Archdiocese of Philadelphia. You have a great and stellar reputation. There's not a person that I've run across, even those of my friends that are Catholic, that just don't rave about you and your personality, your tenacity, your wanting to touch the people, be close to the people. And last time I joked,
1: well,
0: I said,
1: thing about you.
0: I jokingly said to you just not too long ago when we were at the Liberty Medal ceremony, I said, have you been up at the High Tower yet? I ain't been up there yet. I remember when you were being installed and you went up there and you were like, nah.
1: I don't think it's going to happen.
0: Then you turned around and you came right back down and you started walking and talking and touching with people and going up down the aisle. I came out of there so thrilled. I was all the way over on the left side. I was in the back room in the overflow. I came out and I said, I'm going to Bogart. I was standing there next to a podium and your message was so thrilling, and the place was packed to the hilt, and people were just so excited because they may not have seen that in a while, and just your ability to walk in and out and up and down and touch people and smile, and you were just moving all about. I say, if he ain't a Baptist-Costa preacher, because we walk.
1: Yeah,
0: we come down to touch people. We go up the aisle. I say, he got that thing on lock. But I was so thrilled and honored to be at your installation. And that's about 6 years now, I believe.
1: 6.5 years ago now.
0: 6.5 years.
1: Time flies.
0: I'm telling you, time flies while you're having fun. Being able to come back to Philadelphia, serve in Philadelphia. And I know that there has been some transitions and things that you have to do in making decisions that are, quote unquote, the best overall for the health of the Catholic Church. One would want to know, how has it changed from when you started to where you are now? And how what did you see as a vision to get it to this point?
1: Well, when I came back, you know, at my press conference, I was asked straight out. The first question at my press conference was, how does it feel to be back home? Right? And I said, well, it's being back home.
0: Right.
1: With everything that actually means, right?
0: Right.
1: To know how to take the back roads and not take the Schuylkill. You know, like, you know, especially these days, right? When I was in New York and in Cleveland, I had to stick to Waze, you know, and GPS. But here, GPS is in my head and my heart.
0: That's right.
1: Right. So that was an easy question. And the second question was straight out, was, are you going to close churches? Are you going to close churches? And I said, and my response to them came from my heart. I said, listen, I didn't come here to close churches. I came here to build up the church.
0: By my mind.
1: And to build up people. Could that involve change? Well, yeah, of course, right? Change happens.
0: Right.
1: I made a joke out of it. I said, you know, I was 32-inch waist for an hour in my life. And then change has been happening now for decades.
0: Well, you're still right? close to 32.
1: I don't know about that.
0: With a few inches.
1: It hasn't been a while in my hopes, in my dreams. So what I said to them is that I want to be about hope.
0: Mm-hmm.
1: I want to be about hope. This this local church, a church of Philadelphia, the Archdiocese of Philadelphia, we all know has had been in a state of crisis for 20 years between the sins of some of our own brothers and financial struggles, all those things put together and downsizing because of financial issues. We've been in a state of crisis for a long time. And crisis is not a good place to be, right? It's not always, it happens in life, but we strive and struggle actually to get out of crisis. So my first hope in my heart was actually the movement of this local church from crisis to hope.
0: Wow, wow.
1: And that became my first kind of hope and dream. The second was to replenish, rebuild the human and temporal resources of the Church of Philadelphia. And the third was to establish a culture of missionary discipleship. And so in all these areas, movements have taken place in a short period of time. We've established an initiative called Trust and Hope, which actually is my Episcopal model. And it came from my mom in my first pastorate, where we had a lot of issues and financial problems. And I remember talking to my mom, I just got here, and say, you know, there's all these issues I had to deal with. And she said to me, son, the Lord is going to teach you to trust and hope.
0: Wow.
1: Which sounds great, but not always the easiest thing to do. We all, you know that, Mary.
0: Yes, yes, yes.
1: Not always the easiest thing to do. So trust and hope became this initiative in which now our trust and our hope is actually to reach people that don't come to church.
0: Wow.
1: And so we've established this vision, this dream of establishing missionary hubs, we call them, planting them in parishes and communities with the goal of reaching people that for one reason or another do not come to church. Christ is not at the center of their life, and the Lord wants to be there. He wants to be their shepherd, and to bring them back to the altar, to bring them back to the word, to bring them back to the sacraments. And so we began that journey, right? Understanding that in many ways, I think Christianity is back to the Mount of Olives. Hmm. Back to the Mount of Olives. And what happened there? You know, after, you know, Jesus' public ministry, where he gathered his apostles, at the very end, he sends them forth.
0: Go ye therefore.
1: And he says to them, go. And he didn't say to them, go, you know, across the road to downtown Jerusalem. He said, go to all the nations. They didn't even know what that meant. He gave him a command, and then he gave him a promise.
0: Wow.
1: He promised that he would be with them till the end of time. And so I think the Christian world, the church, is back on the Mount of Olives.
0: Wow.
1: And we are now called, once again, as we've been called many times through Christian history, to go back to our roots and to go. And so we have initiated this journey with five physical missionary hubs with a director and two missionaries in five churches, communities, and one digital hub.
0: Wow.
1: A digital hub. So we have 15 ground missionaries, one in each county right now. The hope is to have 50 over the next 10 years.
0: Wow.
1: Right? And a digital missionary hub with three young, vibrant, passionate young people, young adults that know this world, this digital world, this,
0: yes,
1: in a lot of ways is what, in, you know, in the scriptures, they called the court of the Gentiles, right? The Gentiles gathered outside the temple because they couldn't go in the temple.
0: Right.
1: But at least they could be in the court. In the court of the Gentiles, right? Because they also have something in their heart, seeking God. Mm. Seeking God. So in a sense, the new square is the digital square. It is the digital square. So these six missionary hubs, right? And I didn't like the word hub in the beginning. What does that mean? But I came to understand that actually because of Philadelphia Airport. Philadelphia Airport is a hub for American, right? So what is a hub? It is a place to go to and a place to go from. You don't want to stay in the hub. You don't want to stay in Philadelphia Airport, right? You want to go there and leave and come there and go back home. It's a hub, right? And so that's the concept of creating these missionary hubs, these Mount of Olives, so to speak, to go and to trust that the Lord is with us and to reach out to those that the Lord wants to reach out to.
0: I love the concept because it comes with the church being outside the doors.
1: Absolutely.
0: And Jesus' ministry was in the street. Mm-hmm. And a lot of us are very comfortable in our sanctuaries, you know, with our choirs and all of that we do in worship. And nobody loves church more than I do. However, there are folks, for a lot of reasons, that don't trust the physical building or what happens with it. And so, as you said, they've fallen away. I just don't need to go to church no more, you know? And I love your transparency saying, we haven't always done it right.
1: Oh, yeah.
0: So now, guess what we got to do? We got to make it right and do it right. And this, your idea of going out with the missionaries to meet people where they are to eventually get them to love the church and to come back to wanting to worship as a body. Instead of individually, well, I pray, I do my thing. No. But there is something in the collective gathering that is magnificent. Every time I go to the Basilica and I'm sitting there, and I don't care if it's half full or fully full. I love it during the holidays. I always go down there for Mass. I think the last Mass I saw was Christmas. And you were there. And Christmas Eve, I think it was. And you were just, I mean, you were just, I wanted to jump up and say, hallelujah, you know, and everybody kind of, you know, I just had to contain myself. You know? I wanted to say, you better preach, man. You know, I was, you know, that's just our way and how we are when we're in church. I was about to say, if I was up on the front row, I'd just been hitting you with my handkerchief. But I was sitting among the people about halfway back and to my left and to my right. The people were just like, yes, and amen, very quietly, very, very sacredly, you know. And I'm like, I would say, yes, you know, and I'm trying to follow the tone. And there was a lady who was sitting to my right, and she started crying. And she was trying to look for a tissue, and I handed her one, and she said, thank you. And I said, are you all right? And she said, it's so beautiful to be encouraged. I stopped wanting to come to the love of my life, which was my church. And I'm so glad to be back. And I thought, wow, what a profound testimony that was stirred within her, not only in just the service and the tenacity of it, but people have a need and a desire within them to want God some kind of way. And even if they fall away, there is a part of us that really wants to feel close to him again. Absolutely. I think what I love about your ministry is that you're very relational. You're very transparent. You are a card because you crack jokes. And but it helps the people, you know, when everyone's laughing because you tell a funny story and everybody laughing, you know, it breaks the ice. It makes people say, he's really like a human being, like, you know, because, you know, on your level, most people at your level are like, you know, it's outside of the Holy Father. You know, they have this high reverence. And it's good to see someone that's now back home able to revive home. Now that I want to ask you, with the Catholic schools and, of course, with education, how can we infuse and help that population as well. That even if they're paying for the education, they will also embrace the faith.
1: Well, that is the goal of our Catholic schools, right? To teach the mind, but to form the heart, right? And interestingly enough, in these all five missionary hubs that we have established actually have schools connected to them. And we have funding actually to directly and intentionally reach out to the families of those kids. Because a lot of those families, they might send their kids to the school, but that's it. They don't go to church.
0: Right. You're right.
1: They want the gift of an education and a safe environment and the values, right, that are shared there. But at the end, what we're there for is to introduce them to a person. And that person is Jesus Christ. That person is Jesus Christ. He is the way, the truth, and the life. Not anything else that we could say. It is really about him. It's not about us. You know, we come and go. But it's about Christ. And so intentionally, in these five missionary hubs, we are reaching out actually to our schools. And one of our missionary hubs, St. Matthew's, in Northeast Philadelphia on Cotman Avenue, the missionaries have reached out to St. Hubert High School. Wow. And now they have over 100 young women from that school go into Bible study, separate from school.
0: Wow.
1: Dealing with the teachers as well. And the same thing is happening at St. Anne's in Phoenixville in one of our regional schools, Holy Family. They're working with the faculties and with the kids and then with their families.
0: Wow.
1: Right? In one of our missionary hubs, you know, they were dropping kids off for Sunday school, but not going in for Sunday service. Right? So the missionaries, instead of staying inside and being cynical about, look how they stay in their cars looking at their phones, that doesn't do anything. You know what they did? They went and they knocked on their windows out in the parking lot. And they just began a conversation. And then they invited a group of them for coffee. Just coffee. And now they gather for Bible study.
0: Wow.
1: Right? But it started with knocking on a window, not being preachy, but offering them, how about a cup of coffee? Right? How about a cup of coffee? It's kind of what Jesus did, right? He kind of showed up and, you know, we want to preach right away. And you know, when I was in North Philly living in West Kensington, you know, in North Philly, I spent 20 years of my life there, especially in the summer, life is lived on the steps.
0: That's
1: so
0: right.
1: I was on the steps after services on a Sunday morning. Across the street, there was this school, and there was a group of kids playing handball against the wall of the school. And then a group of our brothers and Christian brothers were on a corner, and they set up their like speakers and stuff, and they were praising God and preaching to them. And I'm watching this thing, and I says, I wonder what Jesus would have done. Would he go to the corner and preach to them and at them? I said, he probably would have sat by the fence and watched them play handball and get to know their name. And then at one point, he would have probably said, the kingdom of God is like a game of handball.
0: That's right.
1: And he would connect handball to the vision of the kingdom.
0: Wow.
1: And touch their hearts. That takes a little longer, you know?
0: Yes, it does.
1: That takes a little longer, a little patience and trust. But it was his style. He was always in movement. He wasn't in the same place for a long time.
0: No. And didn't mind coming back and visiting and healing over. And talking and over again. If I missed you on the first trip, I'm going to catch you on the second or the third or the fourth. And he consistently wanted to make sure that those that were in need were met. I'm grateful for that parody that you're making between what would he have done versus standing on the corner and preaching versus now really engaging them. Let me have the ball. I'd like to think Jesus was a little modern. He would say, let me get in there, you know.
1: Let me get in there. Because
0: I know how to play this too, you know. And,
1: let me teach you how to play this, actually.
0: Since I created it, right?
1: I created the ball.
0: Absolutely. I know your time is short, but I wanted to ask you about the Holy Father. Of course, we were at the Constitution Center on July the 3rd for the Liberty Medal that was presented to him. And a contingent of persons went to the Vatican to present it to him. And of course, inquiring minds, like my phone is blowing up because people's like, when is the Holy Father coming? Is he coming in? Or is he coming in Philly? Is he going to shut it down like Pope Francis? Or are they going to be in Villanova? Like, inquiring minds are asking this question from the moment that this man has been, because he's connected and tied to Philadelphia. And, I jokingly say, I think he's going to be in Villanova because he won't have as much traffic concerns. And they wouldn't have a problem with it whatsoever, because they'll just blank off the whole part of Lancaster Avenue. And because, Archbishop is my friend, I know that I'll be up close and personal and not stuck in the crowd way in the back looking at a, big old Globotron. Joke. But he is, coming from Pope Francis to now someone similar, yet different. Pope Leo is, I watched his persona. I've talked to a lot of folks from Villanova who I have a relationship with, who speak very highly of the Augustinian priests and their tenacity, their makeup, their character of who they are within. And he seems to emulate that. Since you are familiar with him and know him, what is the strongest characteristic you could say that the Holy Father possesses?
1: Is his approachability. I've been with him. I knew him before he was the Pope. And I've had in the last year, a bunch of encounters with him, including the day we handed him the Liberty Medal. I was part of that delegation. I also gave him a Wawa bag, and inside the Wawa bag, there were tasty cakes. I had seen him a month before, and I told him I was going to bring him tasty cakes.
0: Oh, my.
1: Chocolate.
0: He probably loved it.
1: He loved it. Yeah, he had a belly laugh. He is no different now than he's the Pope than before. Okay. I think in his heart, he's a priest and he's a missionary.
0: Mm.
1: He's a pastor and he's a missionary. Now in a different way, in a different platform, with a different scope, but at the heart, that's what he is. And he's very serene. I find him very serene, very peaceful, and very focused. He listens. He listens. And when I've been with him, he listens intently. I've been with him alone and with others, but he listens intently. And you could tell that this guy's a man of prayer.
0: Mm.
1: That his ministry as a shepherd begins on his knees. Where it should be. Ooh. Where it should begin. For all of us, right? Whether you're the Pope or you're the father and mother of a family. On our knees.
0: Absolutely.
1: Come to me, right? Jesus said,
0: come to me.
1: When you are burdened, I will give you rest, come to me. And that's what Jesus did in being in communion with his Father.
0: Mm.
1: Being in communion with his Father, he spoke a lot about that.
0: Mm-hmm.
1: Father and I are one, and he would go to a deserted place, right, and enter into communion with his Father. There is the source of grace and the throne of grace, right? And so I think the Holy Father's understood that. And Archbishop, the more that is asked of us, the more then that we have to rely on the Lord, because it's not about us. And

0: Be careful.
1: When I heard a clip of something like that, that was my late father. He said, baby, it can be used. Like, he wasn't into social media, Facebook, mm-hmm. Instagram, TikTok, or whatever the other ones are. And he would say, might be good, but be careful. But and be that careful. That was way before his time. And I'm grateful to hear that. I would love to get a copy of it. And
0: you can find it online. The internet is all over the place. It's actually very beautiful.
1: Okay.
0: Very striking and very challenging too.
1: I bet. And I appreciate that he challenges us, even in his speech of acceptance. He was challenging in a very gentle and respectful way, but. You know, one thing I love about him is he speaks his mind and he's not fearful and it is what it is. And you don't have to agree, but facts will prove to be the outcome. And I appreciate him. And I said to myself, I said, wow, a man from out of this area, you know, as they said, who is.
0: And you know, a great sacrifice, you know, people looking, you know, that, you know, from one perspective, looking in from the outside. You know, oh my God, he became Pope. What a great thing, right? Well, just on a personal level, because of the way that role is in the world, like he can roll down the street in Rome and go to like get a pizza. Something as simple as that, right? Imagine, I would die.
1: Oh, the Holy Father stopped in to get the pizza. You know, like
0: yeah, it was have to shut down the street.
1: And they said the same thing about Pope Francis. Like he wanted to ride his bike, and they're like, "No, you got to get into the mill."
0: I went bike riding in Valley Forge yesterday.
1: Did you?
0: Oh. Yeah, it was a beautiful day.
1: Oh, it was a beautiful day. I have to go bike riding with you. We're gonna have to hook up.
0: Yeah,
1: you know?
0: I know that.
1: That's with a female male bishop. With the, you know, we'll just do a ride over there, and we'll have a great time. I'm so grateful you. You graced us with your time and your presence today. My phone is blowing up because, you know, some folks knew you were coming, quite a few. And I'm sure that they're going to run this interview on and on and on. But I thank you for your graciousness to be here on the Bishop Mary Show. And certainly you can come at any time if you got some great updates, excitement, things that are happening in the Catholic Church. We want to be able to celebrate that and make folks know about it as well. And I appreciate you as my friend, and I thank God for
0: you
1: and pray for you daily. And just continue to do what you are doing because people need hope. And
0: we need hope, Mary. Yeah.
1: We sure do. And it doesn't matter. As I said this to a colleague yesterday, I'm not going to get into a theological discussion to you about the denominational differences. Mm-hmm. What I know is one Lord, one faith, one baptism.
0: Well, that's it.
1: And Jesus Christ is the center. And how we choose to worship is one thing. But what we do know is that he was a man who brought hope, and we need to cling to it ever more than the more from right now. So I thank you so much. And you know, I'll be in touch with you real soon.
0: Absolutely. Archbishop Mary, you bring hope to thousands of people.
1: Thank you. Thank you.
0: You bring hope to a thousand because you light up the room.
1: And you heard it from the head of the Catholic Church today, none other than His Excellency, Archbishop Nelson Perez. And we love you here in Philadelphia, and we hope you stay right here. Amen. Until you know, God should call you home. We would love to have you right here back home. Please be good, be careful, and take care of yourself. God bless you. Thank you so much. Have a great day.
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0: Yeah.
1: Higher ground.
0: And that was Red Hot Chili Peppers, Higher Ground. We also know it as Stevie Wonder's song is too. But it is the introduction to our guest who's live with me here in the studio, Dr. David Oxman, who's the Associate Professor of Medicine at Thomas Jefferson University. Some of y'all are saying, who do I know? How do I know him? Where he come from? Wait a minute, that name sounds familiar. Yes, not too long ago, he was a third congressional district candidate and decided shortly after our interview to seize his campaign and throw his support behind Dr. Alice Stanford. But he, his day job, you know, what can we say about his day job? His day job is what keeps him grounded and helps him to serve our community. And so he is, as I said, the Associate Professor of Medicine at Thomas Jefferson University. And, you know, he has a couple of other tops and titles, critical care, ER, you know, because he could run a whole series. Imagine the new ER. Probably might as well know. Now, if he's going to be the lead, I've got to be the supporting. Nonetheless, we never know if it's second or two thing. But we're so grateful that he is here live, sitting next to me here in the studio at WWDB. And we welcome back Dr. David Oxman. Doc, folk is suffering. I think we just went through a whole thing last week where we went from red to purple.
2: To purple.
0: And folks were like, and so Friday was a little bit of a hazy, but it quickly came down, thankfully. And now folks are wondering, if I breathe it, if I didn't wear a mask, could something happen to me? What is it, and how do I combat it?
2: Yeah, well, I think things are getting a little bit better than they were thanks to some changes in the weather and the pressure, but it was pretty scary.
0: It was.
2: You'd walk out of the house and you're like, going into pea soup out there. And, you know, there's a lot of stuff in these fires, a lot of chemicals and so forth. The big thing we worry about is something called particulate matter. And these are tiny little microscopic particles, something like 30 times thinner than a human hair.
0: Wow.
2: And the problem is, you know, they're so small that your the stuff in your nose and your throat doesn't filter them out, and they can lodge themselves deep into your lungs. Mm. Now, there's some health risk for everybody, but the biggest health risk is for people with pre-existing lung conditions, so okay. People with asthma, COPD, things like that. It can also put a stress on the heart, so people with pre-existing heart conditions can be at risk. And we see when these wildfires happen, ER visits go up, hospitalizations go up. So it's serious business. I think, you know, the best ways to protect yourself should we get back into problems would be to, you know, check the air quality every day, and you can go online and check that. You can punch in your zip code and find out what the air quality is. And if it's high, if it's above orange, do things like limit your outdoor activity, particularly, you know, take that run at the gym, not outside. And if you have to be outside for extended periods, you can wear a mask.
0: If people are saying, how do I check to see how much I might have ingested? Because you were talking about it's so thin and so small, yeah. It lodges within you. Is there a test that they could ask for at their primary care to see if there were any concerns? Or do they have to wait for some kind of a signal or a sign of illness to then follow up with that?
2: Well, you know, we are breathing. We live in a big city. We are breathing in particular matter all the time, but this is just happening in a much bigger dose. So there's no real way to check, but it's, I think the important thing is to be aware of what the air quality is, and then know that if you are at risk because you have certain pre-existing conditions, to take precautions.
0: Okay. Now, some of the summer ailments, Besides the broken bones from over exercising and those things that people are doing in the gym, they're riding. Folks will say that you should not run without a certain type of sneaker or something because it could affect your arch, it could affect your band, and all that pain is coming up through your body. So some folks say don't run, walk fast, walk slow. You know, so for the active person who wants to enjoy the quality of the trees, what would be the best thing for them to do where it will not be harmful to them in the long run?
2: Well, I think most medical experts will tell you that the health benefits of exercise are tied to moderate exercise like walking. You don't have to go out and run a half marathon to enjoy the benefits, the cardiovascular benefits of exercise. So walking will do everything for your heart in the long term as, you know, running several miles outside. So, you know, people should remember that it is moderate exercise like walking that gives you the health benefits.
0: Absolutely. Like I said this to a friend of mine. Listen, just park your car at the end of the parking lot.
2: That's right.
0: I know you can use the HP.
2: Yeah.
0: But you know, get those lungs going. And that's then right. Just walk. That's steps.
2: Yeah.
0: Walk the long way around to where the milk is.
2: Yeah.
0: You instead of going right there, you know, you can do simple things like that to help change. Some of the other summer ailments that people are always talking about, like ticks.
2: Yeah.
0: Very big.
2: The ticks are winning.
0: And the ticks are winning? How does someone know whether they've been bitten by a tick or have one in them?
2: That's part of the problem is oftentimes people don't even know they've been bit by a tick.
0: Wow.
2: You know, I want to point out one thing about ticks and Lyme disease is that you do not have to go to the Poconos to get your Lyme disease, right? You can get it right here in Fairmount Park.
0: That's right.
2: In fact, you know, about most of the ticks, when they're tested, maybe about 40, 50% of the ticks in Fairmount Park are carrying Lyme disease. So this is a real thing as climate changes and we move into deer area where there are deer. Remember, the deer is the one that carries the deer tick. So Lyme is out there, but I'm not trying to scare people away from enjoying the outdoors. Far from it. But there are some simple steps you can take to limit your risk of getting things like Lyme disease. One, wear a insect repellent, preferably with DEET, which is safe. That's the chemical. You get it in a certain concentration, EPA approved. That's very effective. Wear, if you're going to be out hiking, wear longer pants. Because they like to get onto your ankles. And also stay on the center of the trails. Don't go off bushwhacking too much. And if you are, when you're done, check yourself. Check yourself for ticks. Check your kids for ticks. If you see a tick, don't panic. The ticks have to be on you for up to 48 hours before they can transmit disease.
0: Okay.
2: So if you see a tick, don't panic. Remove the tick. If you're not sure how long it's been on you when you see it, you might want to go to your doctor because in that case, sometimes a single dose of antibiotic can prevent you from acquiring Lyme disease.
0: Wow, especially for the kids. And should you also check hair?
2: Yeah, you check the nape of your neck, they say.
0: The nape of your neck. And so is that because you've lied in the grass? Like people who like to picnic?
2: They seem to be attracted to sort of warmish areas. So check behind your knees.
0: Okay.
2: Even your armpit, although I've never seen someone with a tick in their armpit. That's what they say.
0: Wow. So now we are going to also talk about, someone was asking a question about fleas. There is an infestation, particularly for people who are animal owners, cats and dogs. And once they come into the home, there seems to, you know, they just multiply and trick. Right. How can an animal lover, and then of course getting bit by them, they let you know they had you. They're like mosquitoes. They love to leave their marks.
2: Well, you know, I fleas are definitely a problem. I think fleas are more of a nuisance than they are of a health risk. Unlike mosquitoes or ticks, fleas rarely carry disease that is that can affect humans. So I guess that's the good news about fleas.
0: Mm-hmm.
2: But certainly the bites and so forth can be a real nuisance.
0: Yeah. They can get on your nerves and, you know. So I don't like none of them. You know, all creatures great and small.
2: All creatures great and small.
0: You know, God loves them all. Y'all stay in y'all area. I be in mine. We be all right. And we can coexist. Amen. But you just can't stay with me. Come on here. Amen. Eviction notice immediately. people say, you're so mean. No, I'm not. I thank God for all of them because that all went in the ark according to how I believe. You know, when the world was destroyed by water, God brought them all back. So I don't know their purpose.
2: Right.
0: But they don't need to bother me. Right. Just for the record. Now, some of the other summer ailments, particularly heightened, is asthma. Some people say it's due to the change in the weather that can activate it.
2: Right.
0: It could also be by exertion.
2: Yeah.
0: What can you tell those that are asthma concerns and what they should look out for, what they should or should not do so that they can, you know, enjoy this weather,
2: right,
0: but not be harm to themselves?
2: Right. So different people with asthma have different triggers. Some people are triggered by changes in weather, particularly cold weather, but I think particularly hot weather can do it as well. Some people are triggered by certain exposures to allergens. So there are all sorts of different kinds of triggers. I mean, people need to two things. They should make sure that their asthma is well controlled, right? So they, you know, if you are going to the emergency room or if you are hitting that inhaler more than, you know, every once in a while, that's a sign that your asthma is not under control. And you need to talk to your doctor about that because there may be steps that you can take, medications that you can take to keep the asthma at long-term control. And then the question is avoiding triggers, but also being prepared to manage your triggers with having your albuterol available to manage for exacerbations. But you know, exacerbations are not normal. If you're hitting that albuterol inhaler, that's a sign that the underlying asthma is not well controlled, and you need to see your doctor.
0: Okay. Another thing that's kind of crept back that we thought we had kind of managed, the doctors are now telling us to take the flu, pneumonia, and COVID. In your opinion, who are the group of people that should be taking all three, one or many? Some folks say, now that's over, I don't need it. What are the dangers or not of any one of those three as far as preventing and dealing with the impactful results, if not?
2: So the pneumonia vaccine targets one pathogen that causes pneumonia, pneumococcus, and that's generally a risk for very young and older people. So there are certain guidelines for people who are over the age of 60 and whether they have certain chronic diseases to get vaccinated. That's for the pneumonia vaccine or the pneumococcal vaccine. The flu and COVID vaccine, we should all get. Every year, thousands of people are hospitalized in this state from influenza. And, you know, the flu vaccine doesn't always offer 100% protection, but it offers a lot of protection. And so everyone should be getting the flu vaccine. And the same thing for COVID. Look, COVID has changed. We all have some baseline immunity to it. So the chance of getting really sick from COVID is way, way down. But it is still out there. It is still causing disease. And it can, in certain cases, still cause hospitalization. So I would definitely recommend getting your annual booster.
0: So now they have the booster because, you know, we went through the whole regiment. And so this question that one of my person said, I got the first shot, the second shot.
2: Yeah.
0: I went the second shot, you know, the second round of that. Do I still need to get the booster? You know, because I said, I don't think that if you go to the doctor and they're suggesting it, that it's not for a reason.
2: Yeah. So as we know from our experience with COVID, the vaccine is very effective in preventing serious disease, but it wasn't extremely effective in preventing you getting any disease at all. And that's because your immunity, your frontline immunity starts to wane very quickly. Now, you still have the protection, what's what we call the cellular immunity. We still have the protection from serious disease. But you, what you lose is the protection against the like flu-like illness that can persist for days and weeks. That you need to boost. And so the recommendations now, I believe, check me 100%, but believe now is an annual booster.
0: Okay. Lastly, we're going to talk about vaccines. You know, people were a little skeptical, but did do it during the COVID time. And now they came up real fast with it. And I said to them, did you go to school? Yeah, so you got a tetanus, you got an MMR, you got chickenpox or something. And you couldn't go to school without it. And we took those vaccines. Now there's this real shy thing and a debate about should we, could we, would we. Vaccines are necessary, of course, for our children. And some folks after a certain age don't think they need to get it at all. Is the importance of it still necessary in our forward progressive United States of America?
2: Yeah, more than ever. I would just say that people need to remember that vaccines are miracles. I mean, they are the greatest public health intervention probably since clean drinking water. They have saved, vaccines save millions of lives across the world every year. And I think COVID, they're, because of the way things, remember, during COVID, we were learning things in real time.
0: Right.
2: You know, we thought we had a vaccine that prevented transmission completely. What we found out later was we had a vaccine that just prevented serious disease. And I think, you know, it sparked some sort of questions. But vaccines are incredibly effective. And people should remember that the miracle of vaccines and recognize that they are a pillar of our public health.
0: I love it. I love it. Well, we have in a moment with Dr. David Oxman. I expressed this to him when he concluded his congressional race. And I said to him that I'm getting all these medical questions and I don't know how to answer them. I can just tell you, check your doc. But for those of you who know I only bring trusted voices, we're going to be starting a series with Dr. Oxman, and we're going to tackle some of these concerns, kidney disease, diabetes, lung disorders, cholesterol, high blood pressure, all of the things that affect and inhibit us daily, and how we can really not only know what they are, the good medications to take with them, and to be able to live successfully with them. Now, let me just put the disclaimer. He ain't trying to be a doc. He's basically giving you information that will help you when you go to talk to your doctor.
2: That's right.
0: You can be better well-informed and be well-knowledgeable about how I can make it through these situations. So the Bishop Marius show is happy to have on board with us now a moment with the doc. Right here. And we're going to be doing this on a monthly series to talk about various ages topics. And we want you to know. So we'll broadcast it. You can raise your questions. If we have time, we'll cover them. And if not, we'll just carry it to the next time. But I want you to know that because I want you to be healthy and happy, I definitely want you to be well. You know, that's what I say. Not only be safe, but boo-boo, you better be well. So I'm grateful today for Doc being with me here on this premiere of today. And we're looking forward to bringing more information to help you, you, and especially you. Now, that's our show for today. Until next time, remember what the bishop says. Baby, if you can't be good, you better be careful. And if you can't be careful, then don't do it. It may not be worth it. And some of us will say a hallelujah and an amen to that. And from one doc to another of different divings, and one musician to another, you didn't know I knew. Hey, we're going to say take care, be safe, be well, and we will see you next week. God bless you.
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16: Good evening, everyone. Welcome to the Scott Dorsey Show. We thank you once again for taking the time out of your evening to listen to our show. Again, hello, hello, and welcome. Where we On the Scott Dorsey Show, we shine a light on good people doing good things right here, not only in the greater Philadelphia, but also in our suburban communities, and even at times across the world. So each week, we take the time to recognize everyday citizens, organizations, neighbors, and leaders who are working to make life better and better for others. And as a pastor at the Macedonia Ministries Church in East Norriton, PA, in the Norristown area, I love really talking to people who are out in the community who are doing good things for their community. If you look at our local news and even the national news, what you will see is most times they spend 20, 30 minutes really talking about negative stuff. But here we try to do what we do in trying to highlight positive folk doing positive things. So, again, as we always do along the way, we also talk about issues of the day. Could be my independent thoughts about politics, certainly sports. I am a great Philadelphia fan, and certainly I will give my moment to talking about what I think of the LeBron situation. But also today we have a guest, and we'll introduce that guest in a few minutes. But we just wanted to, again, highlight what we do on the Scott Dorsey Show. And as I always do, because this is who I am, I can't be who I am without prayer, because prayer got me to where I am today. So gracious, loving God, we thank you for this wonderful and blessed day, this opportunity to gather in conversation. We ask for wisdom, patience, and understanding. And Lord, give us the courage to talk about relative issues that are happening in our community and society. Bless those who work for justice and fairness and truth, and those who are pushing and working to do the best in their communities, to do good things for others without press or without accolades. They do it because it's in their heart to do. So we thank you, Lord, for those good people doing good things. And so we thank you once again for this opportunity to be here on this show at this time talking about these issues that are in front of us. We thank you in God's mighty and holy name we pray. Amen, amen, and amen. I just want to say this. I know everybody is waiting with heart, just waiting and waiting to see what LeBron is going to do. And quite frankly, I'm at a point where I'm ready to say I don't care because, you know, it's like, come on, make your decision. Everybody's waiting for you. You got to know where you're going by now. So, hey, if he comes to Philly, great. If he doesn't, let's move on. We've got a Sixers team that has great possibilities, and let's do what we do and see where we go. And football season's right about here now anyway, so the Eagles are getting ready. The start camp, I can't wait. I can't wait. I can't listen to ESPN because every day they're talking down my Eagles. What if they don't do this or what if they don't do that? Listen, I don't care what they say. They got their own issues. I'm focused on my Eagles, and we're going to be all right. So I can't wait. But, again, we'll see what the Phillies do. As they beat the Dodgers last night. We'll see if they get the game in tonight. I don't know. It's kind of scary out there, but, hey, they might get it in. But they have a tough week because they play the Dodgers this week and the Yankees. So we'll see what they do by the end of the week. But they're right there with the Braves. So, hey, they got opportunity to do some things and even take the lead, which I thought was impossible after seeing them early in the season losing 10 games and couldn't find a pitch to save their life or a hit. So here they are fighting, and they're fighting in the wild card, but they also have a decent opportunity to take over the division even before August comes. So, hey, we'll see what happens. And, again, go Philly sports, because it is that time of the season as we root for our Philadelphia teams. Again, there's nowhere like Philadelphia. And so it is my great opportunity to really be thankful for our next guest, who I had the opportunity of being on his podcast, Democracy Dogs, which I enjoyed him, but I also enjoyed the dogs too. He actually has dogs there who just sit there, and they are great dogs. They give you a little love, and then for the most part, they just sit there and listen. I might have bored them because by the time I was done, they were sleeping on me. So I am so glad to have Robert Strickland, who is with Democracy Dog, and we had a great conversation on his podcast yesterday, and really talking about the issues of democracy. And so I welcome you, sir. Thank you for coming on.
17: Thank you so much, Scott. Thanks for having me on. And it is Rob Strickler, by the way.
16: Right. I'll try to get the Strickler. Right.
17: Don't worry. I had so much trouble pronouncing Make Voters the Donors yesterday. I kept stumbling over that for some reason. But I'm so glad you asked me to come on your show.
16: Oh, it's my pleasure. I'm one of these political junkies that can talk politics for 3-4 days straight. I love sports, and my wife will tell you I love sports, but I can also sit there and talk politics for, if I'm not talking sports and I'm not talking religion, I'm probably talking politics.
17: You and I are kind of birds of a feather there.
16: Right.
17: Eagles, birds of a feather.
16: Exactly. You got the right team. Because I have some Cowboy fans, so pray for me and my family. They've lost their way, but we're working on them. So, Rob, talk about Democracy Dogs, but also talk about what you see democracy is today.
17: Well, Democracy Dogs, just real briefly for those who don't know, started when I ran for Congress.
16: Right.
17: And I would go to rallies and protests, and I'd bring one of my dogs, and people would say, oh, great, your dog's here supporting our cause. And I just joked, it's because she's a democracy dog. And people loved that. And I would show up with the dog next time. It's the democracy dog.
16: Right.
17: And then I'd walk my dogs through the parks, just normal dog walking, and people would want to pet the dogs. And I would start talking to them about the campaign, and next thing you know, I got volunteers, I got supporters, I got donors because of these dogs. So we just decided to make a thing out of that, and we designed a logo graphic. And really, that's where the name Democracy Dogs came from. And then when the campaign ended, we decided to continue the program because from running for office, and you and I talked about this yesterday, you ran for office as well, there are so many problems with our election process. It's so unfair and corrupt, all the money, the heavy hands of the two dominant parties. It's just terrible. And if we're going to get better government in this country, then we need to change how we elect people to office. We really do. And it needs to happen. It needs to be dramatic changes. I know that the Make Voters the Donors has their approach there about the giving sort of a voucher to people to, so they can donate to candidates that they like. And that's what our Democracy Dogs is about. We're focused on election reform. We want to get money out of politics, mitigate the effect of the dominant parties. We want to elevate candidates who don't get attention. We want independent voters to be allowed to vote in Pennsylvania. Mm-hmm. We want ranked choice voting. We want all these things, and we intend to form a voting bloc, a voting coalition to go to candidates and go to people in elected office and say, we want this to happen because it needs to happen. So listen to us, and we will support you. Don't listen to us, and we're going to find somebody else. That's more or less the effort.
16: And so, Rob, what do you think? Do you think Americans still believe their voice matters in government?
17: No, I don't. And if you look at polls, at least polls I've seen, they pretty much are resigned, unfortunately, to the idea that they think there are extremely wealthy people who control the outcome of elections or the parties, the leaders of the parties. And they've come to a kind of a dejected state where they think like their voice doesn't matter anymore. Why should an elected official who has strings attached to him from billionaires and corporate PACs or the dominant party, the two main parties, why should they listen to people? Because they don't need to,
16: right,
17: for the most part.
16: Absolutely.
17: It's
16: a broken, I agree with you. It's a broken system, and part of the reason for that broken system is mainly because big money dominates the influence.
17: True
16: where
17: enough.
16: The money is where the power is.
17: Yeah, and if you let money get into any system, I don't care what kind of system
16: right.
17: it is, and if you say, okay, the more money that gets into that system, the more influence that you have, that system is going to get corrupted. There's just no way around it. So kudos to Make Voters the Donors about setting up a kind of program or working towards that
16: right.
17: where average folk can balance out that somewhat,
16: mm-hmm.
17: you know, to elevate candidates and focus on candidates who they think they're going to pay attention to them. Democracy Dogs has a different approach to it, but I think either way would be much better than what we have now.
16: Absolutely. And next week we're going to have my boss, Dan McMillan, on talking about making voters donors.
17: Nice.
16: And seeing how that process works. So we're looking forward. This is a great 1-2 punch and really trying to ignite and push our democracy. And I don't know about you. I love our country. I love, you know, even though it has its history, good and bad, like anywhere
17: right.
16: else. And I think that our democracy is and the founders had a good vision for our democracy. And so with that saying, what do you like about our democracy, and what are you trying to I guess preserve about our democracy?
17: Well, I mean, the founders did their best,
16: right,
17: you know, from what was going on in,
16: right.
17: in their day. I mean, when they drew up the Constitution, they mm-hmm. had to deal with things like slavery. They had to deal with the idea that each state, former colony, pretty much saw themselves as an independent country. So they wanted to make sure that they reserved their sovereignty when they formed this new constitutional federal government. And I'd like the idea of a federal system. You have the federal government and the state governments, then you have the different branches of the federal government. There's a lot of checks and balances.
16: Mm-hmm.
17: And I think it's a well-designed system, but we need better people in it. And what we have right now, unfortunately, and we've had this maybe for the past 40, 50 years, but right now with Donald Trump, we have a Congress that pretty much acts like they're employees of the president. And we have a Supreme Court that pretty much will rubber stamp much of what he wants to do, with some exceptions.
16: Right.
17: And the
16: right.
17: founders never imagined that. They never wanted that. They thought that Congress would jealously guard their sovereignty from the executive branch and the judicial branch. And it just hasn't been that way. The idea of having one party, or in our case, two parties that pretty much control it all and filter out good candidates running for office, they never wanted that. But I think the seeds are there. You'd ask me what I thought was good.
16: Right, right.
17: The seeds are there, and I think if people can be informed and learn about what was actually intended, the way our Constitution was supposed to work, with also the sovereignty of the states in mind, we could have a government that really works for your average rank-and-file people. We could have elections that are fair and impartial, and we could have a range of good candidates to choose from, not just, you know, some, you know, such and such versus a such and such sandwich, you know, as I say.
16: Right, right, right.
17: I really believe it's possible. I wouldn't be sitting here if I didn't. I know you wouldn't be working with your group if you didn't either. There are a lot of people who really believe in that. They fight for it, and they put all their time, not all their time, but they put a lot of time and effort, and they don't get paid anything to do that. It's because they love our country, like you said.
16: Right.
17: They want it to be the best it can be.
16: And there's an old saying, I think James Baldwin once said, I love my country, that I have the opportunity that I can criticize it also.
17: Yeah.
16: And so I think that it's important for us to see, yes, there's great things that are about our country, but there's also things that we can do better.
17: Absolutely.
16: And so in saying that, you know, why do you believe, like, Democracy Dog is this grassroots organization like Make Voters Donors? You
17: right.
16: guys are doing civil engagement. And so what's your thoughts in creating Democracy Dog and getting people organized and getting them out there to stand up to the things that are that you see are wrong in our government?
17: Well, one thing I see for democracy dogs is besides seeking out people who are just your rank and file normal voters, but also reaching out to organizations like yours and Dan's, who I talked to the other day. He's a great guy.
16: Yep.
17: I loved our conversation. To try and weave together a broad coalition with other organizations and rank and file people to become, to take the power in our hands, the power of our vote, our collective votes, working together. And I think the way to do that is really to impress upon people and say to them, look, you know things are not the way they should be. They haven't been that way for 50 years.
16: Right.
17: You know that government isn't working for you. You know all these things. You know money is swamping our elections. In a recent Pew Research poll, I think the top issue people saw, the top problem in our country, 72% of people said money in our politics.
16: Right.
17: That's ahead of health care. That's ahead of global warming. It's ahead of everything else. People know this on a gut level. So it's a matter of getting out there and getting people to believe that this can actually change. You know, I'm like in my 60s now. I've watched over the past 40, 50 years how we've gone from a society where more or less, I mean, not it wasn't perfect, it wasn't great, but it was decent enough where a lot of times you could have a married couple with children and you could own a home and go on vacations with one income and the other person raised the kids. It just is not working that way anymore because of the policies and legislation of the past 50 years, I think.
16: And do you think, as we see the brokenness in our political system, and one of many concerns that I have is that our politicians, our office holders, they don't really represent us anymore. They represent who donates money to their campaigns. They're run by rather big business, big money, folk who give them money to run their campaigns and to get reelected. And so they seem to have all the access, while people who are actually their constituents, who are actually people who live in their community, their voice is lost. And so how do you see us, you know, of course, make voter donors, we have our way. As democracy dogs, what do you see in fixing that issue of giving people back the access to the power of being the ones who dictate to their people who are running and our office holders? How do you see democracy dog influencing, getting people back the influence they once had?
17: Well, beyond getting people to believe it can actually happen, which I believe is possible.
16: Right.
17: One of the main tenets, one of our main principles is of democracy dogs is we want to have publicly financed elections. Mm-hmm. It's a little different from the make voters to donors because I don't want any private money in our elections, none of it.
16: Right.
17: I want to have candidates for office, let's just focus for federal office for now. I ran for Congress. What I would prefer to be where all the people who run for Congress, you file paperwork with the FEC. The FEC would then, after passing some kind of important legislation and announcing to our country that, hey, we've changed our elections, it's all public financing now, you get a web page on the FEC site. You get a photo, you get a video, you get a summary paragraph biography, you answer some survey questions. People go there, and maybe there's 6, 8, 10 candidates on there, and they read about what they are, or they watch the video. They decide whatever criteria they want to apply, and then they say, hey, candidate C is worthy of taxpayer funds to run for office. This would happen well before the primary, like maybe after the prior election ends. Mm-hmm. And then once that happens and people decide who they want to run for office, who gets money to be on a level financial playing field and run for office, I believe that will be a huge step towards getting politicians, getting elected officials in office who realize, you know, I not only depend on people for their vote, I depend on rank and file voters to decide to give me money to run for the campaign. Right. We would be the ones who had the strings attached, so to speak, to our elected people, not Elon Musk, not corporate PACs, not this tidal wave, the tsunami of money that just swamps our elections and, you know, just overwhelms candidates like me or you or Lucia Simonelli as a recent congresswoman, ran for Congress, who I was working on our campaign. Mm-hmm. And the money plus other factors as well, just really there was never a real chance. You know, for all the people who put all their hard work into this, the volunteers, people who did donate to her campaign, I was one of a number of people who walked mm-hmm. knocking doors again and again. But you feel like there's just so much in your way that, you know, we've got to get money out of our elections. And like I said before, I think people know this in their gut. They know what's going on.
16: And you ran for Congress. And what was your experience? What was your frustrations? What were the things that you came out of there learning, not just about yourself, but about campaigns in general?
17: Short answer is it's god-awful. But I ran for Congress. I had never run before. But when Trump came back to office, unbelievably came back to office after everything that happened with J6 and all of that. But anyway, he got back into office, and they were serious about Project 2025. So I kept contacting my congressman, Brian Fitzpatrick, who wouldn't even answer me. It wouldn't do anything to stop him. Mm-hmm. So I decided I started to think about it. But then the Democratic candidate, the one who eventually won the primary, and it launched his campaign. And I wanted to give him I was hoping that he would, like, knock my socks off. And I listened to him. I went to some speeches, and I thought, this guy is just not going to win. So I decided to offer an alternative, and that's what got me into it. The experience-wise, I mean, it was, I guess, exciting and stimulating to run for office. But the pushback from the local committee members and the Bucks County Democratic Committee and some of the underhanded methods they use just to undercut anybody but their candidate running. They really, really wanted an unopposed primary, you know, and we ended up with actually 7 Democratic candidates who eventually nominated, because I guess 6 other people thought the guy who's running is not going to win. And I don't want to disparage him. I actually hope he wins, because I think a Democratic warm body is better in this seat than Brian Fitzpatrick, because to me, Brian Fitzpatrick is an oath breaker. He broke his oath to defend our Constitution. So, but one thing that running for office really underscored for me, I knew kind of abstractly going into it, but you don't know until you've lived it, mm-hmm. how bad it is. I mean, how corrupt it is. Hey, we cannot expect anything good to come out of this process. You know, with the money, the party shenanigans, even like activist groups who supposedly will say, okay, we're neutral, we don't support one or the other, but it turns out they do, and they will promote the one they want and exclude the ones they don't want, even though they're not supposed to, or they say they don't. And even on top of that, I don't know what can be done about this, but news media, they focused on the main candidate, and the rest of us were just an afterthought. It's really hard to get rank and file folk to gain attention as a candidate for office. I would love to see us get to a point someday where somebody who works 5 days a week as a, you know, like a car mechanic or something like that could run for office and have a legitimate chance to win, because he has good ideas and people like his character, and not have no chance to win because he doesn't have money or the party backing or organizational backing or anything like that. I really want us to get to a point where we judge a candidate by his character and his ideas.
16: And it was always interesting to me, Rob, that the parties would easily put their stamp of approval or who they wanted to win early on in a campaign. And here you are as another candidate, and they have already given their support to a candidate even before the real campaign starts.
17: I was literally told that. I mean, I remember I got up and spoke at a public meeting, and I was trying to make a point, and people started shouting me down.
16: Right.
17: And I said, well, what, have you guys already decided on your candidate? Yes, we have. You know, we've already decided. I mean, the primary hadn't happened yet. We hadn't even done ballot petitions.
16: Right.
17: It was really hostile, Scott. It was, I can understand people being passionate about things.
16: Right.
17: But you have to embrace democracy in our elections. And if somebody disagrees with you, if somebody's running who you has a different perspective on things, there's no need for the kind of things that happen. You know, like we were cut off from our voter data at one point. We use a program where you could look up donors, not donors, but even people to knock doors and try and get them to support you.
16: Right.
17: And we were given that to use, and we started using it, and we started using it really well. I mean, I used to work for a software company,
16: mm-hmm.
17: and we were doing it well. And then about two and a half months after we started using it, the party who gave us this for free turned around and said, you know what, we were supposed to charge you for it, $6,000. They cut us off from our data and said $6,000 that we would have to pay them to use that software. And I said, that would have been fine if you told me that up front. I could have budgeted for that. But instead, I said, well, why don't you just give us the data we collected? And they said, okay, $6,000. And I have no doubt in my mind that party leaders in Pennsylvania, Bucks County, and whatever, they saw what we were doing, and they thought, we got to nip this in the bud. Let's come up with a reason to stop this.
16: Right. Yeah. It gets to the point of when we hear the phrase fair elections, fair elections, we hear that phrase, both parties use them, and again, I could go on for days and days. Both parties don't mean it, but that's what they say, fair elections. And so when you talk about fair elections, what should we be thinking about? What's your thoughts?
17: You mean actually how it would work?
16: Yeah. What's a fair election?
17: Well, like I described a little bit earlier, I would like the government to get involved to a point.
16: Mm-hmm.
17: Okay. So if there were 10 people who decided, not this time around, but let's say in 2028 to run for Congress from Pennsylvania's first district where I'm from. Okay, those 10 people sign up and the government says, okay, here are the 10 people. Mm-hmm. I mean, I was talking to a guy who is from Raleigh, North Carolina, who was running as an independent up here in PA because he moved up here. He told me how North Carolina actually mails out a packet with all the people who are registered as candidates. The government gets involved to make sure that people know who the candidates are. We cannot trust the two main parties, to be fair, not in any way. I mean, you can look at what the Republicans do, the whole Save America Act.
16: Right.
17: to basically, it's not to protect votes. It's to protect them from people who are going to vote against them.
16: Exactly.
17: I mean,
16: exactly.
17: You know, it's like such a minuscule amount of election fraud. What are they trying to, what problem are they trying to solve?
16: Which they got elected. We have a Republican president, a Republican Senate, and a Republican Congress, and they're telling us that their election, there was fraud. Okay, but you got elected.
17: And the reason why they're doing it is because they want to cement their power now.
16: Right.
17: Which is what demagogues and autocrats and, frankly, dictators do.
16: Right.
17: The worry all along has been America wouldn't be taken over by some invading army or something. Somebody would get themselves elected and then start changing the rules and, you know, gathering party together so they can stay elected, or candidates who they like can stay elected. I mean, I don't want to be an alarmist, but I'm alarmed.
16: You have to be, because the other issue, along with finance, is now when you have these areas that are gerrymandered. And I don't know your area, but I know that even in school boards, you know, you run in a certain area or a certain district, and they have zones, or they may call them different things. But according to how that zone is done, it can keep you to be in a heavy Democratic district or a heavy Republican district. And I was in a district when I first started that was that lean Republican. So it was very hard for anyone as a Democrat to win.
17: Sure.
16: I won, but tides were changing around 2013. And so how does gerrymandering also affect our elections?
17: In a huge way. I mean, in, I believe it was 2024, of the 435 or so congressional seats, because every election, all the seats are open, are running for election, only 24 of them are considered competitive.
16: Right.
17: Because

0: party or the other.
1: Right. And you're right. I think people use gerrymandering to cement their power, to stay in office, and to see a nation who have congressmen and senators and you see these congressional districts, and there's just no way that it's a fair system where you know one party is going to win just based upon how it's gerrymandered.
2: It pretty much most congressional races, federal congressional races, are decided in the primary.
1: Right. Right.
2: Which underscores how important it is to vote in the primaries, because unfortunately most people don't vote in the primaries.
1: I know even here in Philadelphia, I think in one congressional race, Representative Rabb won, yes. And I don't think he's running against anybody for November. I think he's running unopposed.
2: Yeah, probably. Yeah. I mean, that's a very heavily Democratic race there.
1: Yep. And I for all transparency, in my last run for school board, I ran against no one. And I think it was, you know, maybe I'm not going to say my candidacy was that good that nobody wanted to run against
2: me. You intimidated
1: me.
2: Everybody.
1: But again, they saw the tide, and my area became very heavy Democrat.
2: Yeah.
1: And so they were getting people, a lot of people didn't want to run.
2: Yeah.
1: Because they didn't think they had an opportunity to win.
2: Yeah.
1: So I've been on both sides of that avenue, and that can, that keeps good people from running also.
2: It does. I mean, there are Republicans who are running for office, mm-hmm. and I've had a couple people on Democracy Dogs who are running for state legislature.
1: Right.
2: And they seem like good guys or nice guys.
1: Right.
2: I'm adamantly opposed to the idea that they're part of a party that has Donald Trump in it, which is just pretty much all about Donald Trump now. I think that's a terrible misjudgment on their part. You know,
1: right.
2: they should walk away from it. You know, if the Republican Party can't walk away from Donald Trump, then it's time to walk away from the Republican Party, in my opinion.
1: Right.
2: But they're good guys, and they're running for office, but for the most part, they just have a different perspective. And that's great, you know. But gerrymandered districts kind of ensure that we don't get the exchange of ideas like that.
1: Right.
2: Because like you say, in Rabb's district, there's nobody running against them.
1: No, nobody at all.
2: Yeah.
1: So there's not going to be a fair, what I would call, conversation about the issues. The people in that district are going to get who they want, who they have, and there's not going to be any real true election. You know, it was won in the primaries, and the thing that leads me to that is that here I am as an independent voter.
2: Me too.
1: Registered independent voter. And by Pennsylvania's law, I cannot participate in a primary because I'm independent and the parties have locked me out. Now, you may see me getting a little excited about that, but it is a pain to see that we independent voters, who are about a million of us in the state of Pennsylvania.
2: 1.3 million,
1: right,
2: I believe.
1: 1.3 million independent voters cannot vote in primaries.
2: Yeah.
1: And so talk a little bit about that issue of having an open primary.
2: Well, I mean, I think, first of all, we're one of only 8 states left
1: right.
2: that still do that. We have closed primaries. I
1: right.
2: believe it's 8. And if independent voters could vote in our state, I think that would be I'll call it like a moderating effect on the candidates. You wouldn't have people at one extreme end or the other. And you would have, I believe that some people say independent voters or unaffiliated voters, they don't really care. They don't really take a side. I think that's wrong.
1: I think that's highly, well, I'm on the radio, so I can't really say. But
2: you could on my podcast.
1: Exactly. But I think that's hogwash, because they vote. They vote more consistently than even people in both parties.
2: Yeah, I don't want to be too harsh on people who are members of parties, especially people who've
1: right.
2: been longtime Republicans,
1: right.
2: longtime Democrats. But there comes a point where you have to look at a party and think, am I just a sheep, part of the herd, following what the party is telling me? Vote blue no matter who. I think independent voters are the ones who really consider things. They consider issues. They may have specific issues important to them, and they look for candidates who

0: care about those issues. Whereas people who just sort of reflexively vote Republican or Democrat, they just straight down the party line, they're not really thinking, are they?
1: Right.
0: I mean, that's maybe a harsh thing to say, but I'm one part of Democracy Dogs is I'm trying to encourage as many people as possible to change their affiliation to independent and force Pennsylvania to have open primaries where independent voters can vote for whoever's running in the primary, by the way.
1: Right.
0: And not to get too much into my vision of this, but you may well know this as well, but the Democrats and Republicans have their primary,
1: right,
0: the ballot petition period and primary. Independents, libertarians, and others have a different one.
1: Mm-hmm.
0: They have to spend the summer getting many more ballot petition signatures to qualify for the November
1: right.
0: election. It's a different process.
1: Right.
0: Why on earth would we have a different process? Right. I know the reason is because that's the way the parties want it, but mm-hmm. it's ridiculous to have different processes.
1: And that's what always frustrated me in this whole system here in Pennsylvania, is that even to run as an independent, it's almost you're running up a higher hill than both of the parties. And again, like you know, there's good Democrats, there's good Republicans.
0: Right.
1: My mother was a Republican. My dad was a Democrat. I come from a mixed family. So I see the goodness in all of that. But at the same time, there's also good independence. And here we are really watching and not having a say in who's going to be our candidate for November.
0: And the argument is, well, it's so easy to just go online and change your affiliation to Democrat or Republican just for the primary. Why make people do that? I mean, being an independent or a Democrat or a Republican or a Libertarian or whatever, that's a political statement in and of itself. Why do I have to say I'm something that I'm really not just so I can vote in the primary? Why are you infringing on my free speech right and denying my right to vote because you want me to go through a process so I can just vote in the primary that my tax dollars go to?
1: Right. And we get back to this whole fair election. We keep saying we want people to vote. We want people to vote. But we limit people voting. We limit. You know, we knock out here in Pennsylvania. We tell independents you can't vote till November.
0: And I wonder if part of the reason, at least in Pennsylvania, why the independent affiliation group is growing is because independents can't vote in the primary, then along comes the general election, and they look at what they get to choose from.
1: Right, right.
0: Some. What did you say? The Three Stooges.
1: Yeah, literally,
0: a couple of Stooges. You look at this process, and you're an independent. You say, I mean, this is terrible. These are terrible choices, and I have to pick the lesser of two evils. And the thing is, the lesser of two evils is still evil.
1: Right. I mean, example, I didn't like Fetterman, and I didn't like the one who was running against him. And so here I was in saying, well, which one is the lesser of two evils? Right? And there might have been somebody in that primary on either side that would have been a better choice if independents had the ability to select whoever they wanted.
0: True enough. I mean, I'm somebody who did like Fetterman as a candidate.
1: Right.
0: I am horrified at the senator he has become. I don't know what the hell happened. Can I say hell? Because I did twice now.
1: It's okay.
0: I don't know what happened to him. I think a lot of people are thinking the same thing, and it's really just a shame. But, you know, sometimes you make a choice, and it doesn't turn out the way you want. But whatever, you put your trust in a candidate and you hope for the best.
1: They do what they say they're going to do, you know, and that's another thing. You know, candidates get elected and then all of a sudden they become a new person. And I think money influences what happens when they get to Washington, and then they want to run for reelection and they need donors who are going to support them to run these elections. Pennsylvania's right now, in the midst of July, has already, I think, $335 million. And that's a governor election that's happening. We have state reps are running Congress. $335 million.
0: You mean how much? That's how much has been raised or spent?
1: Been raised in this state already.
0: Yeah.
1: You know, I haven't seen what the actual expenditures are, but that's the money. I think even in the governor, Governor Shapiro, I think has raised almost over $30 million, and so that's a governor race.
0: Right.
1: I mean, how many? You know, you take that money. Boy, we can make a lot of affordable housing and other things.
0: And we talked about this as well. Like, when you're running for office and you have to put so much time and effort and concern into raising money, you're on the phone and you're calling people, people you don't even know, and you're asking them for money.
1: Right.
0: And it really warps your thinking, in my opinion. I mean, I didn't want to be focused on that. I don't want candidates running for office to be focused on that. That's why I say publicly financed elections. You just ask people, go to the website, you know, hopefully you'll think I'm a good person to run for office and you know, select me for publicly funds, and no private donations, because we talked about this too, where people get to office and they have strings attached to them. I mean, they really do.
1: Right.
0: And we want the strings to come from us, you know, to be attached to rank and file citizens of Pennsylvania and American citizens as well.
1: Now, what do you think everyday citizens can do besides voting to strengthen democracy?
0: Well, I mean, the suggestion is write your congressman, write your governor, write your representative, you know, let them know what you're thinking. And to an extent, that does work.
1: Right.
0: But as I said earlier, if your congressman happens to be somebody who, you know, knows he can get these corporate donations and whatever money, he doesn't really have to listen to you.
1: Right.
0: I mean, Brian Fitzpatrick is my congressman, Republican mm-hmm. congressman. He's known for, like, never meeting with people. You know, he's called him, like, Phantom Fitz. He just, you know, it's rare that you'll see him other than in a photo op. A photo op Fitz, too, is another nickname. And if they don't need to... If they don't need to listen to you, then calling them and writing to them isn't going to do a great amount of good. I guess I'm going to push the democracy dogs angle here, and I'm hoping to work with groups like Make Voters mm-hmm. the Donors. I'm going to be talking to a group tomorrow, which is actually going to focus on open primaries in Pennsylvania.
1: Okay.
0: But seek out organizations that will work towards election reform. I would love to say we should all focus on global warming or the tax code and wealth inequality and things like that. Mm-hmm. But none of that is really going to happen until we can correct how we elect people and get our candidates to understand that they got to listen to us, because we are the ones now deciding how they get elected. So I'm encouraging anybody who's hearing this, you know, look up Make Voters Donors. Look up Democracy Dogs. Look up March on Harrisburg. That's the group I'm talking with tomorrow. There's a lot of people out there working independently towards the same goal. And I'm hoping with Democracy Dogs to communicate with all these different groups and not make them into one group, but make them into a coalition that will work together to really have power, the power of our vote, that will overcome the tidal wave of money in our elections and the two-party duopoly.
1: And I still believe in the power of organizing. And I think as we work together with different groups, we may see different ways to get to where we both want to end up at.
0: Right.
1: But we're in a time where we have to organize people and get them to think about, because I believe if we put voters in front of these office holders, and we just did a project in Norristown where we took the task, the school board, and we were able to get some initiatives passed, but we had to stay in front of them. We had to almost march on the school district. We had to call out different school board members and talk to them specifically and make them meet us eye to eye.
0: Right.
1: I think we have to organize voters to really confront these politicians who are trying to run away from us or hide behind big money and say, hey, you've got to listen to Democracy Dogs. You got to listen to Make Voters Donors and force them, but help them to see you know, because I do believe there's going to be people who sign and the pledges of the, you know, Democracy Dog or Make Voters Donors, who are going to say, hey, I believe in this and I'm going to work with you. But in order for us to do that, we've got to get in front of their faces. We've got to organize and bring people together and get them, because I think people are frustrated.
0: Oh, sure.
1: I'm sure you've heard it, and they're frustrated with this political system. They're frustrated with this democracy because they don't think they're being heard anymore.
0: And I think people are really looking for people to, I'm going to say, guide them.
1: Right.
0: To have a plan.
1: Right.
0: Where you say, okay, here's the plan. Where we can take back our elections and government, mm-hmm. and then once we do that, then we can really make huge strides on, you know, affordability and wealth inequality and global warming and education, all these things that we talked about for years and years wanted to get. And your analogy is perfect, where earlier you were talking about how independents running for office, it's almost like they have to run uphill while other people are just running on flat ground. And right. I'd say it's more like run uphill with an 80-pound backpack and, you know, blindfolds on and lead weights on your feet. So I think you have to be able to show people, here's a plan, and you have the power. We collectively have the power to get this done. I'm all for rallies and protests, and right. it's great to raise awareness that way. Mm-hmm. But I have a feeling, I get the impression that a lot of people who are elected to office, especially those who get all the money, all the big money, you know, like Fitzpatrick has like $7 million in his bank account, last I checked, they don't care. They don't really have to pay attention to that.
1: Right.
0: And if you write them, you know, Fitzpatrick doesn't really respond. It really is not the way it should be working. And I'm going to keep going to rallies and protest. Mm-hmm. I mean, I walk away from them feeling, you know, engaged and electrified and knowing that there are other people who feel the same way I do. But I do think we have to have a concrete plan, which, like, Make Voters to Donors does,
1: right.
0: Democracy Dogs and March on Harrisburg have, and others, to basically say this is not the democracy that our founders intended. So it's up to us people, we the people, to take it back and make it ours again. And I don't care how much money Elon Musk has. If we have enough people voting for the candidates who share that vision, we're going to win, I think.
1: And as I always try to give a positive spin on everything, what gives you hope when you think about the future of American democracy? What one thing gives you hope?
0: I will say this. When I was running for office and I was talking about my election reform ideas, public financing, all the other stuff, mm-hmm. and in a group of people, you know, I'd meet with like committees or there's a crowd of people, and I would see some number of people, oftentimes a minority, but some of them look at me like they really get it. Like their faces are beaming. Their eyes are like, you know, I really agree with this. You know, there's something really resonating there. And it's just a matter, I think, that I have the hope that if you get the message out there enough, probably, again, through rallies and protests and just what you're doing and the things I do too, if enough people hear this and have it put into words, what they're feeling anyway in their heart and their mind, then they will take action. They will believe once again, you know, they won't stay resigned to what we have. They won't accept what is unacceptable. They will believe that we can change what's going on and finally bring it back to the kind of democracy and republic that we deserve to have.
1: Right. And saying that, if listeners remember only one thing from our conversation today, what is that one thing you want them to remember about Democracy Dog?
0: Democracy Dogs is a fun idea. I mean, if you've seen the graphic, go to the website, democracydogs.org. Go to the YouTube channel. It's at Democracy Dogs, I think it is. A lot of videos there. We wanted it to be fun, but we're also deadly serious. You know, our logo graphic is a dog that's on alert and ready to guard and ready to defend democracy. So I want you out there to consider whether you have a dog or not, to become a so-called democracy dog. And if you want to spell it D-A-W-G, that's fine, too. But we have to be on guard. We have to be vigilant. And that's what democracy dogs is really all about. You know, defending our democracy, so not just for ourselves, but for our families, our kids, the future generations, to not let this slip from our hands, because far too many people have given their all and everything they have to win this for us. So we cannot just hand it to someone like Donald Trump and some of these clowns.
1: And that's a strong point. You know, you see what's going on in America. There seems to be no checks and balances happening in Washington, D.C. Even the party that is the opposite party seems to be just allowing everything just to go. And they look like they don't have any fight, no pushback. And we just see what's happening in our society. But I, like you, have hope that there are people out there that are like us who wants to vote, who believe in this democracy, who wants change, and somehow they want to be able to recapture their voice.
0: Right.
1: And make sure that, you know, these politicians who come around maybe once a year, even if they do that, but they want to hold them accountable. And it's time to hold both parties,
0: right,
1: in my estimation, accountable for really a government that's not working right now.
0: That's true. I mean, we've given way too much control of our elections and our government to the two dominant parties.
1: Right.
0: We've let them have way too much control, and it's really time to level the playing field. You know, Republicans, Democrats, Libertarians, Independents, they've got to have equal opportunity.
1: Exactly.
0: No one march up a hill, you know, with a backpack on while others have a streamlined path to office.
1: And as we, you know, again, as you know, next week, as I said, we'll have my boss, Dan McMillan, on talking about making voters donors. We want to invite other groups who are very active in trying, again, push and make our democracy better as your group. And certainly, I want to continue to encourage you, Rob, to do the good work that you're doing. Get the word out there through your podcast, and let's work together and organize and bring people together, because again, there are so many great people who are not running that I would like to see them run.
0: Absolutely.
1: Who I think can do a better job than the people that are in Washington right now.
0: Absolutely.
1: And in order for them to run, we have to do our work to even that playing field.
0: And I'm looking forward to working with you and make voters the donors. The people I've spoken to from your group so far, the five or six via email and such, seem like all great people to me and serious people who have serious ideas. And I'm looking forward to making some real progress with you guys.
1: Again, Rob, I thank you for the work you're doing. Continue to do the good work. Again, everyone, thank you for joining us this evening on the Scott Dorsey Show. For those who may want to hear more of this show, didn't get all of the show, you can go online at WWDB 860 AM, and you will see there. This show will be, again, talking about democracy with my friend Rod Strickler. Right? I got it this time.
0: Yes, you did.
1: And so... I thank God for you. And again, thank you for having me on your show. We look forward to staying in contact. Everyone, have a great evening. God bless. And we'll look forward to talking to you next week. Thank you.

0: This is Gary Hendler.
1: And Mark Sigmund.
0: Struggling with addiction? You're not alone. 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

0: Good afternoon, everyone. Good afternoon. Welcome to Conversation Unplugged on WWDB 860 AM in the city of brotherly love and sisterly affection. My name is Reverend Dr. Wayne M. Weathers, the host of Conversation Unplugged. Right now, I'm flying solo, waiting for my two co-hosts, Pastor Robert Johnson, as well as Reverend Dr. Larry Waltower, who will be joining us soon. I don't know how soon is soon, but soon. Amen. Amen. We were not on the air last week. I was in Jacksonville, Florida with the Cooperative Baptist Fellowship. I was a part of a panel discussion that Thursday that dealt with the whole crisis of immigration and the church's response, pastor's role. For those who don't know, I was arrested with a group of 50 with Faith in Action back in March. You know, we were protesting against the ICE funding and ICE invading cities and the mistreatment of those trying to come in to the country. So at the forefront of social justice. So that's why I wasn't on the air last week. I wasn't crying the blues because the Knicks won and I was pouting and everything like that. Being a Philadelphia fan, you know, we'll get it hopefully before Jesus get back. But that's a whole nother story. Andrew Gowdy and Tristan Smith, God bless both of you. Thank you for joining us on Conversation Unplugged. When we get some information about you, Stacy, the president of the Pennsylvania NAACP, was going to join us today, but she had another appointment, but really wanted this subject to be discussed today when she sent the invite for the event that y'all having on DC, you know, happening in DC with collaboration with other organizations. So I wanted to definitely get this out. Before we go any further, I just want to say to my listeners on Facebook podcast, I know we're dealing with a challenge in the clergy community that was, you know, announced on the news about, you know, two pastors being arrested and the child exploitation situation and everything like that. We are not trying to avoid the subject. We already had a subject, you know, we already had a subject selected. We will talk about this at another point, at another time, and we're going to walk on it in a gingerly way. Not that we're trying to avoid it. It is a deep situation, but we also want to walk on it. So we're not trying to condemn anyone. We want to basically have fruitful conversation as we're able to move forward. So Andrew Gowdy, tell us a little bit about yourself. Tristan Smith, tell us a little bit about yourself. Then we're going to get started.
1: All right. Thank you for having me. As you mentioned, our president is Stacy Taylor. She's the president of the Pennsylvania State Conference NAACP. I am currently serving as the vice president. Anytime that she's not available, then I am here to fill in for her. I wanted to give you some more information about our trip to Washington, D.C. I don't have a whole lot of information. I think Tristan is serving as our bus captain. He probably has a little bit more information. As you're aware, the bus trip is this coming Saturday. We are supposed to be down in Washington, D.C. at 11 o'clock. There's going to be a rally down there followed by a march. And I'm actually located in the Pittsburgh area.
0: Sure.
1: So we're going to have to leave a little bit earlier. I've been told that our bus is going to be leaving at 5 a.m. So we're going to be up bright and early. And once we get down to D.C., then we'll take our cues there. I'm relying on Tristan, since he's the bus captain, to let me know more details about where the bus is leaving and all that type of stuff. So I'll just allow Tristan to update us on other details.
2: Thanks, Dr. Gowdy. I want to say hi to you and also greetings to you, Dr. Weathers. President Stacy Taylor, the NAACP PA State Conference, acting to be here. I'm serving as the bus captain for the next 250 march and rally in D.C. We're going to be leaving, as Dr. Gowdy said, at 5 a.m. on Saturday, June 27th. And we'll be leaving from Salim's Market in the Hill District here in Pittsburgh. That's going to be located at 1850 Center Avenue, Pittsburgh, PA 15219. This march and rally is actually a coalition of over 80 organizations that are going to come together to discuss things like economic justice, social justice, and things like that. We'll have some speakers, NAACP's own national conference, national president, Dr. Derek Johnson, And our chief, Dominic Whitehead, will be speaking. We'll arrive in D.C. at about 11 a.m. We have buses actually not just coming from Pittsburgh, but coming from the Philadelphia area. We are one of four states in the national conference that'll be in attendance, along with states like Virginia, New York, and of course, organizations from all over the country. And we're super excited to be attending, and we can't wait to see what D.C. has in store for us.
0: And we have our state, you know, state president of the Pennsylvania State NAACP, Stacy Taylor. Hey, how's it going, Stacy? I see you're in your car. If you can just do me a favor, and I'm going to ask a whole lot of questions. If you could just tell us, the radio audiences, those on Facebook Live and everything, how did this initiative come about? And then also want to talk about the importance of it, why folks should get involved. I'm just letting you know how this whole conversation is going to unplug and evolve. So just share with the radio audience, how did all of this come about?
3: Thank you so very much for having us on the call. We received a call from our national office wanting to mobilize, strategize, and organize the efforts of our association to be a part of this historic conversation that's going to take place on Saturday. Mm-hmm. So therefore, we received the call. And they said, we want Pennsylvania to be a part of this. And what can we do in Pennsylvania? And I said, well, give me a couple of hours, a couple of days, and I'll see what I can do. Reached out to Mr. Tristan Smith along with Mr. Michael Kennedy and asked if they would serve as the bus captains, expressed to them the urgency and the need for our participation, wanting to get as many folks as we could from the state of Pennsylvania to be a part of, like I said, this historical moment that we have before us.
0: Wow. The focus when you why the president, and I'm asking this question, not questioning it and everything. I just want to ask a simple question just to educate and inform our listeners. Why is this so important in the precedence of this march coming about? Can you just share the importance of it and why the national president wanted, you know, this collaborative event to expand in various social locations and things like that? I mean, some people say, duh, but anyway, it's just ask, not to question credibility, just to educate and inform.
3: No. So to answer your question, and thank you for that. As we know, Pennsylvania is known as the Keystone State. Mm-hmm. We're the glue that ties everything together. We know whenever there's an election, be it local, be it state or federal, Pennsylvania is key. It's critical that we play a part in this. We have a say-so to lend our voices to how we want to shape and mold the next 250 years. We know it's historical for the presence of the NAACP. We're 117 years old this year to be involved in the affairs of the U.S. We play a pivotal role in a number of different ways, that being that we are the political arm to get involved, to address issues. As Mr. Smith had spoke about earlier, we're going to talk about education. As we know, NAACP was the lead in the Brown versus Board of Education. Mm-hmm. We're going to talk about gun violence. We know that there is a need to have good gun safety laws that are in place. We know that as far as the NAACP is concerned, we played a part in the civil rights movement. We were lockstep in line with everyone else, making sure that our voices got heard, making sure that we had a seat at the table. We created our own tables when necessary to make sure that our voices were out there and they were a part of the decision making as it occurs within this country. Far too often, we know that a lot when decisions are made, we're not included, we are excluded. But therefore, we have this organization that stands up and lets individuals know that we are still here. We're relevant, 117 years old. We know how to do this. The only thing that we need to do at this point is, and that is that we've always continued to do, is make sure that we have our partners and allies with us, making sure that we are in agreement with one another, one sound, one voice, one band, so to speak. So therefore, that as we move forward with getting legislators in place, those folks that we elect to do the jobs to represent us, that we're getting those individuals who will speak to what is necessary and needed for our communities. Most importantly, Black and Brown communities, because, again, we are the targets of everyone's conversation. And therefore, what is necessary for us is not oftentimes at the forefront. So therefore, we have to be present and to make sure that we're there so that they can hear us loud and clear.
0: Stacey, you said something. We are the target of everyone's conversation. If I can just add to that, not to take away, we're everybody's target. Driving while black, speaking while black, breathing while black, eating while black, dressing while black. We're not just the target of everybody's conversation. We're just the target. In the email that you sent us and everything, Ken, I think what I want the audience to hear on Facebook as well as WWDB, and we're going to station break in about 4 minutes. This is a collaborative event. Can you tell us a little bit about Next 250?
3: Yes, this is a collaborative event, that of which for our organization, we are reaching out to those folks who align with our mission, values, and views. And so what we're doing is building a coalition of, you know, partners and friends to make sure that, you know, like I said, when we speak, they speak, we speak in unison. Mm-hmm. So therefore, it's not, you know, one group saying one thing and then, oh, well, we're not sure. No, we want to make sure that what we're saying is that we are in agreement with one another and that we support the efforts that as they're put forth. So therefore, it is necessary for us to identify those partners, the ACLU, the League of Women Voters, the Divine Nine, as we know, I'm drawing a blank off the top of my head. I'm sorry. I shouldn't have named organizations, but
0: no, that's okay.
3: For those who are with us, that of which that we're speaking in unison, as I said, and that we want to make sure we have a collective effort. And that as we move for the next 250, hopefully we won't live rent free. President Obama just recently said, individuals won't have a suite in their heads when they're wanting to talk about us and not include us in things that they recognize. Within our community, we have $2.1 trillion spending power. So when we come together, we can make a loud noise, as in the case with the most recent efforts, you know, to boycott, you know, certain retail organizations out there, that of which we have the power that is necessary to enforce and make change within this country. We just need to come together collectively to do that so that going forward in 250, we don't find ourselves sitting here in this seat where we're looking back at having laws and rules in place that have been rolled back 150, 155 years. We won't have that going forward. So that's the purpose of this event and the purpose of our being a part of this to make sure that the next 250, we're not looking back again. We're continuing to move forward for our children and grandchildren.
0: So the only reason why I'm smiling, my brother in Christ, Pastor Robert Johnson, joined us, and you said Divine Nine, and we have this battle because he's an Alpha and I'm a Sigma, and I'm just going to say there ain't no Divine Nine. This is a Divine One, Phi Beta Sigma. Anyway, yes. Hey, Pastor hey, Pastor Johnson, what's going on, bro?
4: How are you? I'm so glad that you recognize that there's a Divine One 1906. And so I'm just glad that you recognize that right now and give credit where credit's due.
0: Man, go back on mute. Go back on mute. Nobody want to talk to you right now. No, it's good. It's good. We're talking about a very important event that's taking place this coming Saturday. I want to pick back up, but what we're going to do is we're going to go into our 30-second station break 1 minute early. We're going to go into our 30-second station break on Conversation Unplugged on WWDB 860 AM in the City of Brotherly Love and Sisterly Affection. And then we're going to talk about the current climate that's happening today and why this particular event in D.C. is so important. Amen. So let's go on our 30-second station break on Conversation Unplugged on WWDB 860 AM in the City of Brotherly Love and Sisterly Affection. Let's go on our 30-second station break. Hi, this is Reverend Dr. Wayne M. Weathers. Not only am I the radio show host of Conversation Unplugged, but I'm also a life coach with BFG LLC. BFG means Bound for Greatness. As a life coach, what I do is I coach people to the goals and objectives that they would like to obtain. Whether you're a business entrepreneur, whether you're just trying to figure out certain things in life, utilize my services. 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Let's have a consultation so I could be your life coach so that you can achieve greatness that you're bound to get. 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We're back on Conversation Unplugged on WWDB 860 AM in the city of brotherly love and sisterly affection. For those who are watching us on Facebook Live, I always have to do a disclaimer every Thursday. If you see me looking down, I'm not looking down because I'm not interested. I'm actually pumping out this radio show on various Facebook platforms. So we want to get this message out. Conversation Unplugged, real talk, real change, real issues. That's the whole purpose of Conversation Unplugged. We're blessed to have members from the Pennsylvania State NAACP on with us, President Stacy Taylor, Vice President Andrew Gowdy, Tristan Smith. I'm sorry, I don't have your role in NAACP in front of me, and I'm not trying to disrespect. You know how people are in certain settings. We'll recognize this person, we'll recognize that person. Just forget, we'll just mention him and move forward. No, this isn't that type of dance, so please forgive me. What role do you have with the NAACP, Trish?
2: So I'm actually serving as one of the bus captains for the next 250 march and rally.
0: Okay, bus captain for the next 250. Andrew, Tristan, or Stacy, which anyone want to take this? And then Pastor Johnson, I don't just want you on. You know, I want to make sure I get your input because your input is valuable and everything. With the current, Tristan, Andrew, and Stacy, with the current climate that we're facing from the White House and the current climate that's hitting us as Americans, we have the rollback of many of the civil rights, you know, not the rollback of what Reverend Dr. Martin Luther King and Shuttlesworth and Medgar Evers and others sacrificed their life for, their bodies for, John Lewis Sigma. But anyway, you know, who dedicated their lives, you know, for us to be able to advance, you know, where we are today. When we look at the attack on the voting rights, when we look at the attack on democracy, when we look at the blatant discrimination, even here in Philadelphia, we have to fight to get the slave the artwork of the slave exhibits back into the historical sites in Philadelphia, which is crazy. It's not that Jim Crow left. Jim Crow came out the basement and said, Trump gave us a pass, gave us a visa to, you know, to demonstrate our racism. So can you explain just the whole current climate of today, which segues into why this event in D.C. is important? Who would like to take that?
1: I'll let the president take the lead on this one.
3: Okay. All right. So thank you. I think that after the civil rights movement in 65, we became complacent.
0: Yeah.
3: And not saying that we weren't doing a whole lot, but we weren't doing a whole lot, if I can say that. Mm-hmm. And I think that where we find ourselves at now is that we know, because we were so complacent from 65 up until now, that going forward, we have no choice but to get involved and stay involved. There have been people over the years who've been very instrumental in making sure that, you know, certain things came after 65. However, it wasn't enough. It wasn't enough that we should find ourselves in this place right now today, that those efforts are, like you said, rolled back. I think as a community, we have to come together, realizing that we can agree to disagree, but when we look at what's in the best view for everyone, that's us working together. That's us coming together, having one voice and making that, you know, the loudest possible to address the issues that are of importance to us. That's us making sure that we're educating our community about those who we want to put in place to serve as representatives for us, and that when they do go to Washington, do go to the state capitol, that they're making decisions that are in the best interest of everyone, not a select group, not for individuals, but for everyone. And when we find that they are not, we hold their feet to the fire, and then they are not doing what we're asking them to do, mm-hmm. then we know what we need to do. That is to strategize, that is to mobilize, organize, and then find other individuals who will, you know, best represent our values and our views. I think now the work that we have to do is realizing that we need to come together, not just every 4 years, but every election matters. It means that we have to get together and realize, you know, my strengths may be in federal election. Your strengths may be in state. Mr. Smith's may be in local. Dr. Gowdy's may be in, you know, city versus county. But we have to realize where we can draw from one another to be able to best utilize those resources to make sure that we are the a good messenger for information to share with the community, that they can believe in what is being said because we're out there doing the work, but also they can trust that what we're saying to them is, you know, what's in their best interest. Now, how they decide to vote after that point is up to them. But what they can say is the NAACP, Dr. Gowdy, Mr. Smith, Stacey Taylor, they provided us with good information. Now it's up for me to be able to make an informed decision when I go into that voting booth.
0: Johnson, man, any questions you want to ask, comments you want to make? I definitely want to get, you know, your input into this.
4: I think that one of the things that we have to realize is that 65 was the shot, but the murder was 68. Mm. After 68, we became a group that was suffering for a new identity because we had put our whole identity into one person. That was Dr. King. Hmm. Now, circa event to 2026, and we've lost two generations of young voters.
0: Wow.
4: Young voters aren't voting. They're not going to the polling booths. They're not going to be politically engaged. Mm-hmm. And I think that has a lot to do with the fact that no one is asking them, but we're telling them what is impacting the community, but it may not be impacting their communities.
0: Mm-hmm.
4: And so there is this push forward to say, let's come together with one voice and let's come together with one agenda. And I agree wholeheartedly. It comes from the fact that we need to vote in every election and we need to vote in every single municipality, whether it be city, county, whether it be state and federal. But I do believe that the thing is that we need to also have people to have a listening ear to those who feel disenfranchised in our own communities.
0: Mm-hmm.
4: I have a 25-year-old and a 24-year-old. We have told them they have to be Democrats. My son is now saying to me he don't want to be a Democrat. And I can't beat him over the head and say, you must be a Democrat, or you know what he will do? He'll stop voting altogether.
0: Yes.
4: So I have to present to him the informed choice and allow him to understand that maybe you don't have to be a Democrat and maybe you don't have to be a Republican, but maybe be an independent and make your own decisions. But I think that the thing that we have to do now as a community is understand and listen what is best for each particular nook of our community. Mm-hmm. We're not a monolithic community, but we are a community that needs to hear in every nook and cranny of where we are and understand we have to bring alongside of us those allies who are going to help. Because believe it or not, the Black community is not really only the Black community anymore. With gentrification and everything else, we have to find allies and come together to get people who's going to work for the best interests of the community.
0: Yeah, Johnson, what I like about the information that has been, you know, shared with us about this event that's taking place on the 27th. They're focusing on 250. The core pillars of 250 include the following: living wage for all, climate justice for all, reproductive rights and justice for all, voting rights and justice for all, gun safety and peace for all. And so when you look at the end of the core pillars, all, five segments, five bullet points, it ends with all. It's not just not a people of color initiative. All means all. So what affects us as people of color affects folks in the rural areas. It affects them in the farm areas. It affects them in the suburban areas. Living wage, it's an issue for all of us, whether you're in Philadelphia, whether you're in Scranton. You know, environmental justice, it has an impact on all of climate justice. I said environmental. It has an impact on all voting rights. People fail to realize when you try to restrict African-Americans from voting, then you're going to restrict the Latinx community from voting. You're going to restrict Asian community from voting. It's just a whole diverse thing of folks that you're trying to, trying to stop from gaining and things of that nature. When we look at, you know, the events that's going to take place Saturday, Stacey, Andrew, Trishan, if y'all could walk through, how is that going to look like when the buses arrive? How things going to get organized? Is it everything's going to take place in one location, workshops? How is that taking place?
3: Yeah, our bus counts.
1: Okay. Let me see. Maybe I could just mention, we're going to arrive at 11 o'clock, but I've been told there's going to be a rally at McPherson Square at 12 o'clock. And this is going to be an important part of our stay down there, because with these recent Supreme Court decisions that are coming out, and I understand there's a number of them coming out just today, we're going back to the second Jim Crow era. I mean, our rights are being taken away at breathtaking speed. And so we need rallies such as the one we're going to have down here, followed by many more. Voting rights are extremely important, as we know. There's a bill right now that the president's trying to get through Congress. And if it does, then that would make it harder for people to vote by mail. There would be all sorts of restrictions on how you can vote.
5: Yes.
1: This is some serious stuff that's going on. And unless we can wake up more people, then it might be too late. And I hate to say that, but this is serious.
5: You also, Andrew, if just to add to your comment, you know, there's also another bill. It was a bipartisan housing, affordable housing, if I'm not mistaken, a bipartisan affordable housing initiative bill. And now I had an adjective, a PG adjective for the president, but I'm not going to give it on the air. And I'm not going to get advice. Johnson, you praying for your brother. Thank you, man. This individual decides that he's going to hold this bill up because he wants a voter ID piece attached to this affordable housing bill. I am evaluating this president, right, or the occupant of the White House. And the reason why he's rolling back all of the advances that African Americans made in the area of voting is because it is his retribution or his revenge against us for 2020, because African Americans showed up in record numbers to vote him out. And this is his childlike acting out. There's a word I use, but I can't think of it right now. Temper tantrum. That's right. We got an 80-year-old having a temper tantrum in the White House. And so what he's doing is he's taking out with his temper tantrum, he's seeking revenge on everyone. And Johnson, I don't know if you're aware, but Channel 6 here in Philadelphia, they're threatening to be taken off the air. FCC violations because of DEI. Action News, we may get that wiped out because they are trying to take Channel 6 off the air. Can you imagine that? ABC affiliate, Disney affiliate, and this isn't rumor, I read it yesterday. They're trying to get Channel 6, a staple in the community of Philadelphia. I've been watching it since I can recognize TV. They're trying to get that taken off the air. So, yeah, we got a temper tantrum, a man in the White House who's rich and still drinking Similac, acting like a baby, taking out his, you know, revenge on everybody because, Johnson, man, let's do this before I get in trouble. I'm going to do this early. Let's go on a 30-second stage. I need to regroup. Woosha. We're going to take a 30-second station break on Conversation Unplugged on WWDB 860 AM, and then we're going to continue this conversation with the event that's taking place in Washington, D.C. with the Pennsylvania State NAACP. Let's go on our 30-second station break at this time. Hi, this is Reverend Dr. Wayne M. Weathers. 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BFG means Bound for Greatness. As a life coach, what I do is I coach people to the goals and objectives that they would like to obtain. 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Let's have a consultation so I can be your life coach so that you can achieve greatness that you're bound to get. 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We're back on Conversation Unplugged on WWDB 860 AM in the city of brotherly love and sisterly affection. My name is Reverend Dr. Wayne M. Weathers, host of Conversation Unplugged with my co-host, Pastor Robert Johnson. Reverend Dr. Larry Waltower isn't with us today, but, you know, we're blessed to have the president of the Pennsylvania State NAACP, Stacey Taylor, Vice President Andrew Gowdy, and Bus Captain Tristan Smith that's joining us today for the NAACP. If Pennsylvania State NAACP, if someone would ask, what are they going to get out of participating in this event on Saturday in D.C., what would you say, President Taylor, Gowdy, Tristan, what would you say if someone would ask, what is it?
3: I'll let Mr. Smith respond to that question if possible. Mr. Smith?
2: No problem, President Taylor. I think what they will get out of this event is we are going to D.C. to put to get everybody on the same page. We're going to lay the foundation so that we can, so that what we hear, when we hear from our speakers and we hear the game plan, we can go and take that back to our communities and begin preparing for the next 250. So as President Taylor said, that we are not sitting in a similar position, or I guess the generations are not sitting in a similar position 250 years from now saying, we need to protect our voting rights. We need to advocate for economic and climate justice. I think that what they're going to get out of this event is the plan to go forward.
5: Wow. So let me add the follow-up question with that. How do

0: of Project 2025, a Caucasian person got his PhD in African-American studies and studied us and then put a strategy in place to wipe away everything, all the advances of people of color. So this wasn't just an event that happened yesterday behind closed doors. He was very proactive in developing a strategy to carry out what we are witnessing today. How do we position ourselves from being reactive to proactive, going from defensive to offensive? Because right now, overall, you know, and I find myself in this same area, I find myself being defensive or reactive than proactive. So again, how do we position ourselves to become more proactive and not reactive?
1: I think to do that is we go to DC, get the information, and then, as Mr. Smith said, we bring it back to our respective areas, realizing, again, that we have strength in numbers. Whatever the NAACP is successful at doing, allow the NAACP to take that lead. For us, it has been addressing the political issues. It has been us going into court and winning those cases, fighting those battles. Not saying that we're the only ones that can do that, but what I'm saying is identifying from the various organizations, where do our strengths and where can we draw from as far as resources is concerned? If the Divine Nine is more aligned with education, staying in conversations with the school boards and the universities, colleges to address the issues and concerns that are going there with education, then send a messenger back to the NAACP and say, this is what we can identify as far as education is concerned, how we should align ourselves. We can't spread ourselves so thin, but again, recognizing where we have our strengths and where we are successful together, I think we're able to move the agenda, move the needle forward to ensure that going forward in 250, within the next 250, we don't find ourselves in the same situation. I think Mr. Johnson spoke earlier when he said about having these conversations locally within my community. When I was a local branch president, I would invite legislators to come to our meetings to sit down and hear what the people had to say. They couldn't speak. So if they were running as a candidate, or if they were already in a seated position, they had to come in and just listen to what the people had to say. We have to listen. The same way as the organizations working together, we have to listen to one another, what is in our best interest for the organization, but also for the communities. And again, I think strength we have in numbers will allow us to move forward.
0: Hey, Pastor Johnson, any questions, any comments? Want to definitely get your input.
2: Sure. At our last chapter meeting, and I said this to our chapter president, we did not know this meeting was happening. And then as we began to do research, we began to find out that there was a meeting happening. And so we're kind of late to the game, so to speak. The Gamma Mu chapter is late to the game. And yes, our concerns are valid, but as the brothers come together with our sisters, we're trying to figure out how do we best tap into and create, if you will, a cohesive learning collaborative that's going to help us get what we need to get in our own communities accomplished.
0: Wow. Yeah. And just for the record, and I'm not joking, when Pastor Johnson talked, for those who are maybe just joining us, when he talked about his brother's meeting, he's a brother Alpha Phi Alpha Fraternity Incorporated. So I just want to make sure people are not asking what is he talking about when he says when our chapter met. And so, yeah, just want to make sure that I put it out there that he's a member Alpha Phi Alpha Fraternity Incorporated. If I could ask a question, trying to figure out how to phrase it and everything like that. With this march, we get the information, we bring it back to our communities. Are we willing as an organization, NAACP, are we willing to turn the apple cart, to turn over tables? Because a meeting of this nature is going to position everyone involved, from preachers,

0: to parishioners, from the church to the congregation to the community. It's going to be position us wherever our social location is to challenge not only the president of the United States, but challenge the governor, Josh Shapiro, challenge the state reps, challenge the state senators, challenge city council. And in some circles that I'm in, not all, but in a certain circles that I'm in, some people just want to have a seat at the table and want to be compromisers and not have the courage to challenge unjust systems or hold certain ones accountable. For those that are participating, is the atmosphere going to be set for us to be willing to make people uncomfortable when we come out of this meeting, out of this march?
1: If we're expecting change, if we're expecting to move forward within the next 250, we're going to have to. And sometimes it's taking the position of the posture of having those uncomfortable conversations, because we have to get to the root cause of things, but also decide what is in the best interest of everyone. You mentioned the cores and how they talk about all. All is not a part of everyone's conversation, but if we're going to move forward, all has to be a part of the conversation. And sometimes we're going to be a little uncomfortable in those conversations, but know that we're doing the right thing. But then when we're going into the space to create those conversations or those the need for dialogue for certain issues, that's us coming together as a collective. It's not NAACP walking through the door by themselves. Right. It's the NAACP. It's the brothers. It's the sisters. It's the pastors. It's the legislators. It's the people in the community coming together. And if we're standing together, then we'll be able to move forward and do what is necessary, what is right. And that is us together as a collective, lending our voices, speaking power, truth to power, so that we can get done what is necessary for everyone.
0: Hey, Reverend Dr. Larry Waltower joined us, our co-host, our other co-host and everything. Dr. Waltower, we're interviewing President Stacy Taylor she's the president of the Pennsylvania State NAACP, our vice president, Andrew Gowdy, as well as the bus captain of this event that's taking place, of the Pennsylvania State NAACP event that's taking place on Saturday, June 27th, and that's Tristan B. Smith. And I just have to say to Larry Waltower, so Pastor Robert Johnson can hear, Blue Fi, my brother. All right, Larry, I got to get that in. How's it going, man? Don't know, can't see his mic. Yeah, it's I'm glad to hear, you know, about this event and everything. I'm sorry, I had something already planned in advance by the time I got notification, because Lord knows I would love to be there. And you know, there's always that person. Yeah, I would love to be there. And they know they don't have anything planned. But no, this is this is real. I'd have something planned. But when I heard about the event, I was like, I definitely need to get y'all on to really talk about this particular event and everything like that. Walter, I see you on camera. Are you able to chime in?
2: Hey, man. Okay. What's up, Philly? What's up, everybody? I apologize. I saw our guest. She's driving, so we had some technical difficulties. But, man, it's good to be a part of the conversation. And shout out to you and to the City of Brotherly Love and Sisterly Affection. Bring you greetings from Central Pennsylvania.
0: Good, good. So when we look at like the five pillars of, you know, the areas that's going to be talked about, voting rights, safety, voting rights and justice for all, living wage for all, gun safety and peace for all. I want to chime in on climate justice for all. I come out of an area, I live in South Jersey, but I grew up in Chester, Pennsylvania, right outside of Philadelphia. And, you know, in the late 70s, early 80s, they start building incinerators in Chester. And then I leave and I go to college and I'm hearing about the environmental racism and the environmental injustices taking place, that they're polluting the atmosphere in Chester because the wealthy white suburbs will not have the incinerators in, you know, in their social location. But we have them in Chester. Fast forward, one of the candidates running for mayor was challenged on that initiative about 2022, to be exact. I think 2022, and his exact words were the trash had to go somewhere, right? That's the disrespect to Chester. Ah. Yeah, that's what he said. He didn't win. The trash had to go somewhere. And well, now there's a big, yeah, there's a big thing going on now with the current mayor, Sherelle Parker, and Jamie Gaultier, congresswoman, who's real, not congresswoman, city council, is fighting now about trash going to Chester, although she's from Philly. She's at the forefront of it, being a voice to say, if we're going to say, you know, greener, cleaner, you know, initiative, you know, we have to also stop this trash going to Chester, you know, that's polluting the atmosphere and things of that nature. I gave that long scenario to say, from your perspective as leader of the Pennsylvania State NAACP, what are some of the environmental issues? Because we talk about racism, we talk about discrimination, we talk about reproductive rights, which all of those are important. But I don't think the public really understand about the environment and why it's so important to discuss environmental justice. What is going on throughout the state of Pennsylvania where this whole concept of environmental justice has to be discussed?
1: So for us, as a state conference, one of the initiatives that our political action group is working on, we're talking about these data centers. And I was a part of a conversation during Juneteenth, and we were trying to identify, you know, the number of centers that are looking to, that will be cropping up within the next few months, within the next year or so. Right now, we're looking at six throughout the Commonwealth. Mainly on the eastern part of the state, York, Lancaster, I believe Chambersburg, I believe is one. And then I believe Carlisle. Mm-hmm. And so when we're talking about these data centers, we're talking about the fact that right now the increase, there's been an increase with the electrical rates. That people are spending. And the concern is, you know, what is that going to do as far as the activities within the community, as far as the students, the children being able to access, you know, what is needed for them to be able to do their schoolwork. But then also the fact that these centers are so large and the impact that they will have within those communities. The number of people that will be coming in the as far as the traffic is concerned, but then also, you know, as far as the transportation is concerned, the fuel. So there are a lot of different components that we are looking at with regards to the data centers, in addition to the amount of money that's being spent. And the people in the communities, we're not being a part of those conversations to talk about whether or not we want a data center in those areas. And then what will that look like and the impact that some of these spaces are already having, because there haven't been a lot of conversations with the community to talk about those centers. So therefore, I know for us, we're going to be having more conversations to talk about the impact, but then also wanting to have conversations with our legislators to talk about how can we address the issues that are being raised by the community.
0: Wow. But when they talk about data centers, that is, for those who are listening to us, that's the AI data centers and everything. That is, if built in urban communities, it's going to create environmental pollution, drive up cost of utilities and things of that nature. And once again, it's so easy to drop them in our communities because other communities don't. Remember when we talked about earlier on the air, we got a target, you know, so it's like, you know, they'll target us for driving while black, but then they'll target our communities to put environmental pollution, you know, in the air or in the waters that they would not allow to go in anybody else's community. So before we go on any further, let's go on our final 30-second station break on Conversation Unplugged on WWDB 860 AM in the city of brotherly love and sisterly affection. And then let's talk about we normally close out, Stacey, Andrew, and Tristan, where do we go from here? We want to close out on how can we get people involved. So let's go on our 30-second station break on Conversation Unplugged on WWDB 860 AM in the city of brotherly love and sisterly affection. Let's go on our 30-second station break. Hi, this is Reverend Dr. Wayne M. Weathers. Not only am I the radio show host of Conversation Unplugged, but I'm also a life coach with BFG LLC. BFG means Bound for Greatness. As a life coach, what I do is I coach people to the goals and objectives that they would like to obtain. Whether you're a business entrepreneur, whether you're just trying to figure out certain things in life, utilize my services. Give me a call, 484-324-8397. Let's have a consultation so I can be your life coach so that you can achieve greatness that you're bound to get. Take care. We're back on Conversation Unplugged on WWDB 860 AM. I failed to announce, but I want to announce right now as we go into our last 10 minutes or less than 10 minutes of the radio show. Our former co-host, Bishop Kevin Akin, he was co-host with us on Conversation Unplugged for maybe about almost 2 years to be exact. His brother transitioned from labor to reward, Joseph C. Akin Jr., and his homegoing service will take place June 27, 2026, which is Saturday, at Second Baptist Church of Pembroketown, New Jersey. Viewing hours is from 8 a.m. to 10 a.m., and then services at 10 a.m. Please keep our former host and co-host, in, excuse me, please keep our former co-host in prayer, Bishop Kevin Akin, as well as his siblings, his mother, his whole entire family. Let's keep them in our prayers, all right? How do we get involved? How do we get involved? We always talk about where we go from here. How do we get involved? And then the second part of that question is, how can we encourage people to get involved? So if someone would say, "How can I listen to Conversation Unplugged. I heard about the event that's taking place on Saturday, you know, in Washington, D.C., and I want to get involved, Stacey, Andrew, and Trish, and I really want to get involved." What would you say to that person who says, "How can I get involved?"
1: What I would say to them is, you've heard the names of a bunch of different organizations that are part of this coalition that are working together on this particular project. Go to their social media pages, like and share, mm-hmm. become friends. And then as you see things come across the feed that you may have an interest in, sign up, reach out and say, "Hey, I have an interest in wanting to volunteer a half hour or 2 hours of my time." Go back to your own organizations. And then as you are having meetings, as you are working on things, make sure that you reach out to your local branch NAACP or the state conference NAACP and say, "Hey, this is what this organization we're working on. Wanting to know if you will help support us." If you're getting out canvassing, phone banking, if you're getting out hosting voter registration events, any events that we could possibly be a part of, let us know. We'll, if we can host a table, we'll be there to support. Same way with your organization. If you have something and you want us to be a part of that, come on out. It, we'll invite you. Our meetings are open, as I'm sure most of them, most organization meetings are. Just to come in and listen to hear about what's going on. But most importantly, like and share the social media pages. You can't keep things to yourself. You've got to share the information. And that's the only way that we'll get better at, you know, working together and strengthening our goals is that we have to share the information with one another, be accessible and willing to agree to disagree.
0: Wow. Wow. And for FYI, also, we have 5 minutes left. FYI, NAACP, State of Pennsylvania, has been at the forefront. They filed, correct me if I'm wrong, in the 2019, 2020, or maybe a little bit before or after, filed a lawsuit against the unequal funding that was taking place among the school districts right. and everything. They were very involved in that. Correct me if I'm wrong. You was also involved with filing a lawsuit about the mail-in ballots that they tried to prevent mm-hmm. or something. Mm-hmm. Of that nature.
3: That is correct.
0: And then I do know that there was something that happened in Bucks County, maybe 2022, 2023, that there was a lawsuit filed and everything like that. I forget the details of it. That's just to let our listeners know that just because you may not hear what they're doing at the forefront don't mean that something's not being done. And so, right. yeah, mm-hmm. you know, so I just wanted to share that. So this is a continuation of social justice work that's already been taking place. So I just wanted to make sure that our radio listeners, are fully aware. How can we encourage people to get involved in not only in this? Well, let's make that a two-part question. How can we encourage people, one, to get involved in this event on June 27th, but also get involved with the local branches of the NAACP, whatever your social location is.
3: Well, I could comment just briefly. we encourage people to get involved. We have to educate them. The NAACP is a very high-profile organization, and we can shine a light on issues better than almost anyone. So by having this march and this rally down in D.C., a lot of people are going to notice what's going on more so than they would have. Mm-hmm. And so we, if we weren't the NAACP, we probably wouldn't be on a radio right now.
0: Mm-hmm.
3: So the NAACP is able to shine a light on any issue better than anyone else. And I think that's how we get other people involved. They have to first be aware of how bad the problem is, and it is bad.
0: Yeah. So, Trisha, you want to chime in? I want to make sure you get equal time, just to give your input.
4: For sure. I would say, to get involved more, of course, I think that, make sure that you are reaching out to your local branch chapters, but also get involved in, attend a council meeting, attend a school board meeting. Like President Taylor said, go out and volunteer. Think about it as not 30 minutes of your time. Just I could have been doing something else, but think about it, your future. So get out, get involved with the right people. There's a lot of organizations out there doing the work. NAACP is doing the work, and NAACP welcomes everybody, and let's do it together.
0: So at this event, I was going to use this for another acronym, but they might take it the wrong way. So I'm going to say this. Is this BYOL, bring your own lunch?
4: No. Sorry. Go ahead, President Taylor.
1: No, I'm going to let you go ahead, bus captain.
4: When we arrive in D.C., lunch will be provided by the NAACP. So make sure that for those out there listening, make sure that you sign up through the Mobilize link. If you have any questions, comments, concerns, reach out to the state conference. We'll get you situated. But we want to make sure we have an accurate count so we can make sure that you're fed. As soon as you get to D.C., they should be handing you a lunch. And we're going to eat good, and then we're going to go and put feet to power.
0: So what we're going to do is we're going to put this information on our Facebook page, Conversation Unplugged Facebook page, put it on my Facebook page. I'm going to ask, Pastor Walt Tower, Pastor Johnson, if you put it on your Facebook page. We've got 1 minute. Any comments you want to make in the next 10, 20 seconds, Pastor Johnson, Pastor Walt Tower, get ready to close out. Good? Okay. I want to thank my ninth grade English teacher, Dara Seff, Miss Seff, the NAACP, National Association for the Advancement of Colored People. We learned what an acronym was, and we got tested. People United to Save Humanity, PUSH, NAACP. We got tested. You got me? We had to know what PUSH meant. We had to know what the NAACP meant. You got me? And so that goes all the way back. When I say way back. And so if it wasn't for Ms. Doris Seff, I would not have heard of the NAACP. A mind is a terrible thing to waste. That was a commercial back in my day. But it was Ms. Doris Seff that broke down the acronym of the NAACP. So President Stacy Taylor, Andrew Gowdy, Brother Tristan Smith, my co-host, Pastor Robert Johnson, as well as Reverend Dr. Larry Waltower. We're getting ready to unplug and plug back in next week on Conversation Unplugged. For more information, we're going to put them on our Facebook page because we want you to get involved with this event that's taking place in Washington, D.C. The Pennsylvania State NAACP has a major event as they're going to Washington, D.C. to spread the spirit of liberation in the midst of a Jim Crow oppressive structure. Thank you for listening to Conversation Unplugged. We're going to unplug now, and if God put breath in our body next week, we're going to plug back in, not to shock you, but to educate and inform. Take care and God bless. Take care.
1: Thank you. Bye-bye.
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12: 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We are going to be here every Wednesday from 10:30 to 11. There is no bad conversation. There is no good conversation. It is just real estate conversation about what's going on in Philly and the metropolitan area. I am so excited because this is going to be unscripted. That's right. It is not a reality show. This is coming to you live. If you'd like to send me a DM, go to my Instagram, Unscripted Real Estate. Send me a DM and I'll try to answer it as we're here. Stay with me. Share it with your friends. Let's have some fun over the next 30 minutes together. Hey, everybody. Welcome to Unscripted Real Estate, coming to you live on Wednesday after 4th of July. Yes, that did rhyme and I didn't mean to do that. It's Craig Lurch, eXp Realty Luxury, coming to you from WWDB AM Talk Radio 860. The heat has broke. The 250th birthday has lit up the country, has fired up the city of Philadelphia, and here we go. Hey, follow us out on Instagram, craiglurch.com.
13: 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Hey, we've got a lot of great stuff out there. We've got some huge new AI stuff that we're putting out there. Why is that? Because we're cutting edge, we're problem solving, and we're lighting the real estate market and the lifestyles of City of Philadelphia up, along with the suburbs. So very excited for the second half of this year. We are going to have my forecast, my opinion. That's right. I don't have a guest with me today, so I'm giving you my opinion. And that's important because I've been doing this 37.